0: Deuteronomy 18. So at this point in Israel's journey, they have completed their 40 years of wandering in the wilderness. They are preparing to enter into the Promised Land. They are camped just east of the Jordan River, just outside of the Promised Land, in a place called the Plains of Moab. They're camped directly across from the city of Jericho, which will be the first city they conquer in the Promised Land. And as you recall, that older generation that came out of Egypt, they have died in the wilderness, and now their children have taken their place, and their children are the ones who will enter into the Promised Land, the children who grew up in the wilderness. And here in Deuteronomy, Moses is reviewing the law of God with them before they enter into the Promised Land. And the reason that Moses is reviewing the law with them is because their success in the Promised Land will depend upon their obedience to God. And so their obedience to God will lead to God's blessing. And so it's important for them to know what God expects, what God asks in His Word. In chapter 18 tonight, Moses gives the rules for God's provision for the priests and the Levites. And remember, the tribe of Levi was chosen by God to serve God at the tabernacle, later on at the temple. The line of Aaron from the tribe of Levi, the line of Aaron served as the priests in the tabernacle, and the rest of the tribe of Levi assisted in the ministry of the tabernacle, and they assisted the priests at the tabernacle. And here he tells us how the priests and the tribe of Levi were to be provided for so that they could be committed full time, if you will, to serving the Lord. He says in verse 1, "The priests, the Levites, all the tribe of Levi, shall have no part nor inheritance with Israel. They shall eat the offerings of the Lord made by fire and his portion. Therefore, they shall have no inheritance among their brethren. The Lord is their inheritance, as he said to them." The tribe of Levi will have no inheritance in the Promised Land. They'll be given no portion of land or no real estate in the Promised Land like the other tribes. Now, you might think, well, that's a real bummer for the tribe of Levi. I mean, everybody else gets land. They don't get any land. Everybody else gets a bunch of real estate. They don't get any real estate. Seems like the tribe of Levi is getting shortchanged here. I personally would want all the real estate. Well, the Lord is their inheritance. The Lord is their inheritance. And the inheritance that Levi received is a greater inheritance than receiving land. Their portion was not physical land, but spiritual closeness to the Lord. And that's a greater blessing. That's a greater inheritance to receive. The Levites had the privilege of spending their time serving the Lord. The Levites get to stand before the Lord in his tabernacle and minister to him. You know, Psalm 84 verse 10 says, "For a day in thy courts is better than a thousand elsewhere." And that's true. Spending a day in the courts of the Lord is better than spending a thousand elsewhere. For the Levites, the Lord is their inheritance. They have the privilege of standing in the courts of the Lord and ministering to the Lord and on behalf of the Lord and spending all of their time focused on the Lord and in the presence of the Lord. They receive the better inheritance than the other tribes. Since the Levites were set apart by God to serve him, and since they will not receive a territory, a land to farm for provision, their provision will come from the offerings that the people bring to the Lord at the tabernacle. They'll receive a portion of every offering for their provision. And the Lord spells out exactly what the priest should receive from the offerings that are brought. Look at verse 3. "And this shall be the priest's due from the people, from those who offer a sacrifice, whether it's a bull or a sheep. They shall give to the priest the shoulder, the cheeks, and the stomach, the first fruits of your grain and your new wine and your oil, and the first of the fleece of your sheep you shall give him. For, here's why, For because the Lord your God has chosen him out of all your tribes to stand to minister in the name of the Lord, him and his sons forever. So if someone brought a bull or a sheep to offer to the Lord, well, they're to give the priests the shoulder of the bull, the chuck roast. That would be the chuck roast cut from the bull, or the flat iron steaks come from the shoulder. Doesn't sound so bad now being a priest, does it? You're going to pay me in steaks? Okay. And they're to receive the cheeks of the bull so the priest can make taco de cabeza, right? I mean, that's what that is the cheeks. And the stomach, which is beef tripe. If you've ever had pho or pha with tripe in it, that's beef stomach. The British eat sheep stomach as well, just so you know. You know, if you grew up in the Deep South, maybe you at some point ate hog maws. That's pig stomach. But you can't eat hog maws because they're kosher in the Old Testament. So they're not eating hog maws, but they're eating beef tripe and sheep stomach. Also, the first fruits of your grain. So as you bring in your harvest, you're going to bring the first fruits, offer those to the Lord. First of your harvest, all that's going to go to the priest to provide for them. Your new wine, as you produce wine from your vineyards, you bring the first of that to the Lord as an offering to the Lord, as a way of giving thanks and showing gratitude to the Lord for his provision. That new wine goes. Your oil, olive oil, the first of your olive oil, you give that to the Lord. That goes to the priest. The first of the fleece of your sheep, you shall give also to the priest. And again, the reason is the Lord your God has chosen him out of all your tribes to stand to minister in the name of the Lord, him and his sons forever. And so the priests, so that they can just focus on serving the Lord and ministering to the Lord in the tabernacle, they are provided for by the offerings that the people bring to the Lord. You know, we find similar instructions for providing for pastors and those in ministry, missionaries, that kind of thing, in the New Testament, in the New Testament church. Over in 1 Corinthians chapter 9, 1 Corinthians chapter 9, verse 13. Here, when Paul is provided for as a minister, as an apostle, one of the examples he gives is the priests from the Old Testament, from the tabernacle. And 1 Corinthians chapter 9, verse 13, do you not know that those who minister the holy things eat of the things of the temple, and those who serve at the altar partake of the offerings of the altar? Even so, the Lord has commanded that those who preach the gospel should live from the gospel. Right? So he references back to the priests who partake of the offerings and how they're provided for from the offerings that people bring. And Paul is using that to say, so too with those who preach the gospel. So this is still the method that God uses to provide for people that are serving in the ministry. When Israel settles into the promised land, the Levites will spread out throughout the entire nation, throughout the promised land. They'll live in 48 cities, known as Levitical cities. So when the Levites were not serving at the tabernacle, they lived out in these cities, scattered among the nation, these Levitical cities, and God scattered the Levites throughout the nation so that there would be Levites everywhere to teach the law, to serve as judges, to minister to people, to answer questions that people might have, to apply the word of God to the circumstances that people might bring to them. And then they would go at certain times of the year. They had a scheduled time to go to the tabernacle and serve at the tabernacle for certain periods of time during the year. The rest of the year, they're out in these cities where they're ministering the law and serving as judges. And then for certain weeks of the year, they would go to the tabernacle to serve. By the time of David, the priesthood was divided into 24 courses, and each course served twice a year at the tabernacle, later at the temple, handling the different responsibilities for the priests and the Levites there in the tabernacle in its service. If you remember in the New Testament, Zacharias, the father of John the Baptist. He was serving in the temple. He was offering the incense on the altar of incense in the temple when the angel of the Lord appeared to him and spoke to him and revealed to him that he would have a son, that he would have John the Baptist. Well, Zacharias, the father of John the Baptist, was a priest. It was his course to serve in the temple, and he had the privilege of burning the incense on the altar of incense. And that was something that he maybe would have done once in his lifetime. Because at that point, there's so many priests serving that you might get one opportunity in your entire life to burn incense on the incense altar in the temple.
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0: And so now verse 6, he says, "So if a Levite comes from any of your gates, from where he dwells, among all Israel," again, they're scattered throughout the nation in the 48 Levitical cities, "if he comes with all the desire of his mind to the place which the Lord chooses, then he may serve in the name of the Lord his God, as all his brethren, the Levites, do, who stand there before the Lord. They shall have equal portion to eat, besides what comes from the sale of his inheritance." Again, the Levites lived in 48 cities throughout the land. But let's say you have a Levite who has the desire in his mind or the desire in his heart to serve at the tabernacle full time. Maybe he lives in a city that's kind of far away from Jerusalem. And he says, "I don't want to live this far away from Jerusalem. I want to be in Jerusalem. I want to serve in the tabernacle all the time. I don't want to just do it once or twice a year." And he decides, because he has this desire, he decides to move closer to the tabernacle so he can be more involved in the ministry of the tabernacle. And he can do that. He can move to the area where the tabernacle is located. Later on, it's going to be Jerusalem. And he can serve in the tabernacle kind of full time. And he gets, it says, an equal portion of the offerings to eat. Plus, he gets to keep the profit from the sale of his inheritance, it says in verse 8. And you might be thinking right now, "Wait, I thought they didn't receive an inheritance. What is this inheritance?" Well, they were allowed to purchase property, and they were allowed to own property or own a home, for example. They just weren't given an allotment or an inheritance when they came into the promised land, but they were allowed to own a house or own property or purchase property. And so if you have a Levite who decides they want to move closer to the tabernacle so they can serve more often, and they sell their property, verse 8 says they can keep the profits from the sale of their personal property when they move closer to the tabernacle to serve. I think this is interesting that the Lord puts this detail in his law. You know, there are some people that that can be super critical of, like, pastors or ministers who have personal wealth. And I'm not talking about, like, the false teachers or the prosperity guys who, like, you know, make $5 million a year and have a yacht and a private jet and all of that kind of stuff. I'm talking about, you know, just a pastor who is serving, and maybe they're, you know, they're wise with their money, they're good stewards, and they acquire wealth. Or you have pastors who write, you know, best-selling books, and they sell millions and millions of copies of their books. And there are some people that would say, "Well, a pastor shouldn't

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5: Through the fire. Nor anyone who practices witchcraft or a soothsayer or one who interprets omens or a sorcerer or one who conjures spells or a medium or spiritist or one who calls up the dead. For all who do these things are an abomination to the Lord. Because of these abominations, the Lord your God drives them out from before you. He's driving them out of the land because of these things. This was a very big concern to God. That's why he keeps bringing it up over and over. God knows the abominations of the nations that they're practicing, those nations that are dwelling in the promised land, and he knows those things will become a snare to Israel. And it's important for Israel to remain devoted to the Lord, devoted to Yahweh, set apart to the Lord, and to remain distinct from and different from the nations around them, set apart to the Lord, set apart from the nations, because God's plan of salvation for mankind is going to unfold through the nation of Israel. God will send the Savior of the world, Jesus Christ, through Israel. Jesus was an Israelite. He was a Jew. And so it's important for the Israelites to maintain their distinct status and not become like the world around them and lose their identity as God's chosen people. And so he's concerned that they're going to get caught up in these things and they're going to end up like the world around them, and there'll be no difference between an Israelite and a Canaanite. It'll be exactly the same. Look at verse 10 again as we look at this list. The Canaanites worshipped a god named Molech, and as part of the worship of Molech, they would have these iron statues of Molech that they would heat up with fire until they were red hot, and then they would sacrifice their infant children on the red hot arms of Molech. That's what it's referring to here in verse 10, this idea of making his son or his daughter pass through the fire, offering their child to the god Molech. God doesn't want his people offering their children as a sacrifice. Or one who practices witchcraft, or a soothsayer, or one who interprets omens, or a sorcerer, or one who conjures spells, or a medium, or a spiritist, or one who calls up the dead. You know, these things have become very popular in our culture, especially in the last 20 years, 25 years. These things have become normal in our culture. Even Christians are engaging in some of these things. And these things are an abomination to God. They're so offensive to our God. They're an abomination to him. A Christian should have nothing to do with these kinds of things. Do you hear the thunder? God's not messing around. Not even for entertainment. Oh, but Pastor Dan, those books are so well written. They're great literature. Yeah, but they're glorifying things that are an abomination to God. And a Christian just should not get involved with anything that is an abomination to God, even if it's just, you know, harmless entertainment, mindless entertainment. Besides that, it's demonic. All these things in this list are demonic in their origin. It is the manipulation of demons. And he says again, because of these abominations, the Lord your God drives them out from before you. The Lord is... elsewhere, he describes it as vomiting them out of the land. They make him sick, and he vomits them out of the land. As Christians, we shouldn't be involved in these kinds of things. And as Christians, we don't need these kinds of things. We don't need to look to these kinds of things for guidance or signs or patterns. We have the Word of God. God has given us his Word. One person's glad for that. No, I'm not. Listen, the God of the universe has given you his word to be a lamp unto your feet and a light unto your path. You don't need to go to a medium. You don't need to go to a fortune teller. You don't need to go to a palm reader. You have the word of God, and it's a light for you. It's a lamp for you.

0: reveals to you what God's will is for you. And you have the Holy Spirit dwelling in you. God has put His Holy Spirit, the third person of the Godhead, in you as a believer. And the Holy Spirit now guides you into all truth. Jesus said, the Holy Spirit will guide us into all truth. We have all that we need with the Word of God and with the Holy Spirit. The Bible. Aren't you glad for the Bible and for the Holy Spirit? Aren't you glad that you don't have to rely on omens and signs and sorcerers and mediums and witchcraft and palm readers and that kind of nonsense to figure out what you're supposed to do? I mean, how crazy is that? And some of us in our previous, you know, life before Christ, we put a lot of confidence in that stuff, a lot of hope in that stuff, thinking that it would guide us and lead us and show us what we should do. I'm so grateful for the Word of God and that it is clear and God speaks to us so clearly through His Word. I'm so grateful for the Holy Spirit that guides us into the truth and that convicts us and leads us and counsels us and helps us, and that we don't have to rely upon and just kind of grope our way blindly through these things that are so full of deception and lies.
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5: SRN News Special Report. I'm Mary Rose. The Iran war is over. Correspondent John Scott reports.
6: President Trump posts on Truth Social, "This great deal will bring peace and security to the whole region. Many presidents have tried to make peace with Iran, and all have failed before me." The president continued, "The leaders of the region have, for the first time, found a president who can help them achieve real peace. With the opening of the strait upon the signing of the deal on Friday, for purposes of mine removal, oil will flow on both ends again for the region and the world." President Donald J. Trump.
5: Full details of the deal were not immediately available. The president posted that the deal with the Islamic Republic of Iran is now complete and says the Strait of Hormuz will open immediately. This has been an SRN News Special Report.
7: Acronyms appear every day in our conversations. For example, when texting, LOL means laugh out loud, and BFF means best friends forever. Here's an acronym that might help you when praying. ASK. A stands for asking. Jesus said, "Ask and it will be given to you." S stands for seeking. Jesus said, "Seek and you will find." K stands for knocking. Jesus said, "Knock and it will be opened to you." Is prayer really as easy as Jesus makes it sound? It is if you ask and keep on asking, seek and keep on seeking, knock and keep on knocking. And so the next time you ASK, expect Jesus to RSVP.
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7: Acronyms appear every day in our conversations. For example, when texting, LOL means laugh out loud, and BFF means best friends forever. Here's an acronym that might help you when praying. ASK. A stands for asking. Jesus said, "Ask and it will be given to you." S stands for seeking. Jesus said, "Seek and you will find." K stands for knocking. Jesus said, "Knock and it will be opened to you." Is prayer really as easy as Jesus makes it sound? It is if you ask and keep on asking, seek and keep on seeking, knock and keep on knocking. And so the next time you ASK, expect Jesus to RSVP.
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9: In a world where good news is hard to find, WAVA and One Heart DC present Good News for the City. We're here to share the good news of the gospel of Jesus Christ and what His body, the church, is doing to spread this good news in the Washington, D.C. metro area, including Northern Virginia, Maryland, and D.C. As Jesus said in John 17, "Father, that they may be one, just as we are one." Welcome to Good News for the City.
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11: 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As always, my name is Brian Bales, and I have the privilege to walk with you this weekend as we talk about the things that matter. And today on the show, we are joined by Timothy Gagline. He's going to discuss his new book, What Really Matters, and why faith, freedom, and family are more important than ever. Certainly, this makes sense as we celebrate here our country's 250th anniversary this year. Tim champions God's welcome role in the public square. He has many years of public service and private initiative where he's devoted himself to faith, freedom, and of course, family. He's currently the Vice President of External and Government Relations at Focus on the Family in Washington. Focus, as you know, is a good partner here with us at WAVA and of course, Good News for the City. He's married his wife, Jenny, and has two sons. He's also the author of other books, Toward a More Perfect Union, The Moral and Cultural Case for Teaching the Great American Story, and Stumbling Towards Utopia, How the 1960s Turned into a National Nightmare and How We Can Revive the American Dream. You can find those books, as well as the one we're talking about today, What Really Matters, Restoring a Legacy of Faith, Freedom, and Family, anywhere you might find books. But don't go find it now. Stay with us as this is the first part of a two-part conversation we're going to have around this important subject. Tim, thanks for joining me on the show.
12: It's great to be with you, Brian. Thanks so much.
11: You know, I am married to a history teacher, have been for 25 years now. And so history not only is a passion of mine, it's a passion of our families. And I think there's a statement that you've heard, I know that you've heard, that's thrown around a lot. Those who don't learn from history are doomed to repeat it. And I'm always interested when I see a title of a book, especially when it deals with our country and faith and family and freedom, that's called What Really Matters. And there's usually a moment in someone's life that says, okay, I had this inspiration or I had this inspiring moment or catalyzing moment, if we want to use that term, says, I need to write something. Tell me about that moment for you. What inspired you to write the book?
12: Well, I'm honored that we're starting at that point, Brian, because my fourth book, which you mentioned just a moment ago, Stumbling Toward Utopia, was a deep dive history of where the moral and social revolution of the 1960s and 70s was actually born. And the impact of that revolution is kind of like watching a bowling ball zipping toward the pins. And the pins are variously marriage, parenting, family, human life, religious liberty, conscience rights, parental rights. And that tsunami slammed right into all of those most important institutions. And that book, as you know, got a lot of attention by God's grace. One of the recurring questions in the many interviews I did about Stumbling Toward Utopia was, what is the actual impact? What's the demonstrated impact of that revolution on the 21st century? And, you know, that question remained in my mind in the way you kind of plant a seed and it germinates a few months later. And about 2 years ago, by the way, I should say at Focus on the Family, I'm being the Vice President of Government Relations here in Washington, I actually travel almost every week or every other week in the academic year to a different college and university campus. I love the rising generation of young Americans, and I speak everywhere, Harvard, Princeton, Yale, Cornell, Hillsdale, Grove City, the gamut. And about 2 years ago, after I was speaking, a young woman said to me, you know, Mr. Gagline, she said, I think I agree with much of what you've said, but why does the political class where you live and work, why do they never seem to speak about what really matters? And it just stuck with me. And I thought to myself, first, that's a great question. Secondly, I feel honor bound to answer it. And third, it's the result in this book, What Really Matters, Restoring a Legacy of Faith, Freedom, and Family. This book shows, I think convincingly, and I say that with total humility, I think it shows convincingly why we have the lowest marriage rates in American history, why we have the lowest fertility rates in American history, why it's important that I do a chapter titled Restoring the American Male, which in many other parts of American history would have really puzzled people, but now we know what that means. Restoring a sense of American history. How did the kind of historical cultural amnesia, where did it come from? What does it mean in our time? How do we live a good life. Those are the reasons, that those are the motivations, the catalyzers behind this book, What Really Matters. That's what prompted me as a Christian to want to delve into these matters, Brian.
11: You know, one of the things I appreciate when I had a chance to hear you speak at a forum that we were both at recently was that oftentimes when I listen to people communicate, they are focused almost exclusively on the symptoms without helping people understand how you got those symptoms. You know, if I have the flu and I just think it's something and I just deal with a runny nose, I'm not going to deal with a fever. You got to understand some deeper stuff. And you do a wonderful job doing some exegesis, some cultural anthropological work and those types of things help us understand how we arrive. And one of the things that as Americans, I think most all of us would say, we have a sense of rugged individualism. And sometimes rugged can be a good thing, and sometimes rugged can be radical individualism. And certainly as we understand, if we take it into the New Testament world and how Jesus has designed people to work communally instead of exclusively as individuals, when you take something like radical individualism and it's embraced wrongly, improperly, or misunderstand responsibility, all those things are mixed in there. What happens in everyday life?
12: Well, I'll tell you, that is the $64,000 question of 21st century America. Mm. And in What Really Matters, I pick up precisely that narrative. Now, there are two ways to answer this wonderful question. And I'm going to start with, I think, the one that is most important. I think we have to rewind the tape, as we baby boomers say, to 2010. All right. Because something incredibly important happened in 2010. That is the start of the smartphone era. And in that era, unlike any other moment in American history, you have a digital device, this kind of rectangle that seems often chained to our wrists. And what happens in that era is young people, young men, young women, they begin, to use it. And then in a very rapid amount of time, not just digitally, Brian, but relationally, here's what happens. Siloing, isolation, digital distraction, people who do not meet in person any longer, but they meet online. They create friend groups virtually, and then they defriend people. In other words, I love the way that you started this marvelous question, because we are made for relationships. I mean, if you flew in from planet Mars and wanted to understand the uniqueness of humans, the first thing you would say, after you'd say they're rather miraculously made, you would say these are incredibly relational, human beings. We are. That's how we're made. Mm-hmm. But if you create the centerpiece of the whole thing as a catalyzer that pushes people away from each other, what do you get? You get the lowest marriage rates in American history. Right. You get the lowest fertility rates in American history. You have suicide and self-harm rates for adolescents, particularly girls. And listen to this, Brian, if I may. Those rates have quadrupled directly since 2010, the smartphone era. You have 60% of girls and you have 30% of boys who report feeling persistent feelings of loneliness. Mm-hmm. So I don't want to obsess about this point, but I would say that at the 50,000 feet, if you want to answer what's different and how and why do we explain this era, in large measure, you have to come back to the digital revolution.
11: 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Good News for the City is about the truth of Scripture, the good news of the gospel. But all truth is God's truth. Sometimes we stumble across it in a way different than revealed through the Scriptures. And the things that you're talking about right now, they're sociologically proved. You know, Jonathan Haidt, if you're familiar with the book, The Anxious Generation, is probably one of the premier people talking in the same manner that you are, who doesn't have this sort of relationship with Jesus Christ. That this isn't a discussion around Jesus or not Jesus. This is about how we are made. And of course, we believe we are made by God. And so there's something behind it that when we separate ourselves, fall into that rugged individuality, or in some cases, the you do you mindset, You know, I kind of appreciate sometimes people staying out of my business. I'm sure you do as well. But I don't think that when most people say you do you, that means stay out of my business. It creates some other greater problem. When you talk about that you do you mindset, how is that ultimately harmful to people in society?
12: Well, my book picks up precisely the answer, if I may, Brian, to that question, because lonely, atomized individualism is, in fact, the kind of defining moment for the rising generation of young American men and women. And yet, I think it's very important. And by the way, I don't mind saying I'm an inveterate optimist. I mean, I believe our best days are ahead of us. Mm. And I actually believe as a Christian that discouragement and despair is a sin, because I believe it negates the hope of Jesus Christ. You know, Christ is risen, and redemption and restoration and regeneration are possible. So I think we have to begin with that premise. So you and I have now, you know, kind of discussed and diagnosed, you know, kind of the problem under the engine, to carry on your metaphor. But I think we have to say something else. Here's what we need to say. What in the world, from an excellent standpoint, is happening to young American men between the ages, say, of 18 and 25? Because of a sudden, by large numbers, they are telling reliable people that faith, religion, and things of the spirit have become immeasurably important to them. They are saying things like, I want to be married. I want to have children. I do not want to miss the miracle and blessing of being a father. I mean, this is quite remarkable. People who track this over many years will tell you that if, Brian, you and I were having this discussion, even 10 years ago, we would have said on these questions, it's mostly a flat line or often, a trajectory downward. But of a sudden, it no longer is. And I think it's unusual in a very good way that when people go to church and they notice this large number of young men in their pews, in their congregations, in their parishes, it's not by coincidence. It's not an anecdote. It's actually real. And the challenge now is that in this same demography, we have to address, and I believe that we will address it seriously and successfully, the other millions of young American men who are not working. They're not looking for a job. They're not in school. They're not applying in school. And they make themselves unmarriageable. But I think largely, Brian, it's because they've lived through historic levels of dysfunction and brokenness in their own families and in their own communities. Mm-hmm. So we have restoration to do, but I believe we can address and resolve this. I think we can do it.
11: We're talking here in Good News for the City today with Timothy Gagline. He is the Vice President of External and Government Relations at Focus on the Family and author of a fairly new book called What Really Matters, Restoring a Legacy of Faith, Freedom, and Family. You just mentioned the term unmarriageable. I know it caught my attention when I heard you speak early before, because going back to this idea that we can often silo out the issues and not see the interconnected nature of them. You know, you mentioned in the time I heard you talk about, it's easy to say women are just trying to be after a career, this, that, or whatever it be, and men are sitting in their basements, if we're going to take stereotypes, playing video games of their parents' home in their 30s. But you talked about this interconnected nature, like, you know, maybe some women don't want to get married, but maybe they don't see marriage material. Maybe, as you just mentioned, some of the men are acting in a particular way. And what I find fascinating is the overlap that you have seen diagnosed and are helping other people see between faith, freedom, and family. Why do they belong together, for those who haven't read the book yet?
12: Yeah. Well, may I say, I love your two-part questions, because you are absolutely right, Brian. They are bookends. You have large numbers historically of upwardly mobile women. They are educated. They are affluent. There are more women in higher education, both as undergraduates and in graduate degrees now than men. And so that is a factor. However, here's the leveling wind, that when progressive blue state or urban women are asked the question, or when ruby red conservative, you know, rural or more, you know, ex-urban women are asked. When they are asked, what are you looking for in a potential husband? And if you want to have children, what are you looking for? I promise you, women in both those camps, as different as they are on a host of issues, they say precisely the same thing when it comes to a potential husband and a father. They want stability. They want continuity as an economic contributor. If they're going to have children, they want a father who's going to be present. And I'll tell you, when you see this chasm of otherwise unmarriageable men, I think we have to conclude aspirationally that there are millions of women who, in fact, want to be married, but they look at the landscape and they say, dating is a challenge. Finding a marriageable man is a challenge. And by the way, this is not to negate the frustration that many young American men say about the dating process. Mm-hmm. I mean, we are living not through only a loneliness crisis, we're living through a dating recession. Large percentages of American men and women tell reliable people that they don't know how to ask for a date. They're tired of the swiping generation. This goes back to the question of relationships.
13: Sure. Well, not to sound like the old man sitting on his porch waving his cane, but I'm amending you internally, so I'm going to say it externally, that how these are all interconnected, you mentioned back going to 2010, and when you create an environment that assumes connection really happens exclusively digitally, it makes some of these necessary skills to not only succeed in our business world or our chosen profession, but relation with other people very limited. You know, the amount of stories is I deal with young people who you say, I'm dating someone. Like, have you ever met them in person? No, we're just online dating. I'm like, I'm not sure that fits the actual definition that I grew up with dating, or that they have hard conversations via text. And not that there's anything wrong with that, but often when I teach communication, I tell people, listen, the lowest, worst, most inefficient form of communication on the planet is text. It's better than not saying anything, but it shouldn't just stay there. And so this shows up, but we see all of these things that you're talking about, if we open up scripture, as the type of people that Jesus is calling us to be with his help, people of faith, people that understand what it means not just to mature in our walk with God through the help of the Holy Spirit and sanctification, but also how that shows up in our faith, how that shows up in our family. And I find something very interesting about what I've heard you do. And that is, you're breaking through what I think to be is sometimes a lot of noise and chatter, and doing it in a way that is inconsistent with how our culture often does it. Our culture at this particular point in time, at least this is my personal belief, often looks to the loudest and sometimes most obnoxious voice in the room to dominate the conversation. And I think somehow we've taken that on as we've observed it as that is the way. And so that many times when we're talking about these significant issues of faith, of family, and of freedom, people are already tense because they think it's going to be argumentative and combative instead of being able to engage. And so scripture talks about being people who speak in a way that build other people up, being people who speak lovingly. But how does a Christian, in your opinion, in this culture, speak lovingly and clear, right? Because Jesus was full of grace and truth. He didn't substitute truth for grace or grace for truth. He did them both. How do we do that well without sounding harsh or angry?
12: I think that the first thing is that we have to understand as Christians what we're up against.
13: Yes.
12: And that is that we are confronting the dogmas of liberal secularism. We are confronting an onslaught of a secular progressivism that is different in this era than any other era. And so we have to come to the moment where we say that we are in a country, culture, and civilization in an immeasurably large, complex, and continental nation, you know, of 340, you know, million souls. And so we have to be comfortable that we're in a time when we're often speaking with people who have no idea what we are talking about.
13: That's right.
12: When we speak about the Bible, when we speak about the natural nuclear family, when we champion the goodness of marriage, the goodness of babies, the goodness of children, when we talk about the importance of a community that is rooted in faith and fellowship over time, when we champion intergenerational members of the same family who actually get along and love one another despite differences, to millions of Americans, this is all rather mysterious. So I think it is always important and always, you know, I'm using that word very carefully, Brian. I believe it is always important to be civil, magnanimous, and diplomatic. Mm. I think we have to understand that before we can persuade anybody, we have to become comfortable that verbally we cannot put a knuckle in somebody else's chest. That's not how you persuade. Raising the volume of your so-called conversation, I'm pretty sure, never persuaded anybody. It's about establishing relationships. It's about being a really, really patient listener and earning the right to be heard. And it goes back to relationships and a combination of relationships and trust. And I think that that is more important than ever.
13: Such a poignant reminder in our country of 340 some million people, especially today in this time, how we lack what I would like to say the same foundational, not just beliefs, that maybe people didn't apply them the same 200 years ago or 250 years ago, but they had a foundation, but not just foundational beliefs, foundational knowledge base. I'm reminded, Tim, of a conversation that I overheard between a dad telling a young kid, maybe 8, 9 years old, about Easter, who had no idea who Jesus was and how Easter worked. And he explained it to his son, obviously not believing in Jesus as Messiah, not believing how Jesus rose from the dead, but explained it accurately, to which his 8-year-old looked at him and said, "So you're telling me Jesus was a zombie?" And so when I heard that, I thought to myself, what a great encapsulation of understanding something technically, but not sharing some same foundational base. And so I think a lot of times, especially as believers, listeners here to Good News for the City, WAVA, we have probably a pretty similar foundational base in knowledge. How do we engage that? Now, of course, one of the things we want to do is not give away your whole book. We're going to have you back here in just a few moments, or actually next week for the part two of this show, looking at your book, What Really Matters, Restoring a Legacy of Faith, Freedom, and Family. But maybe in the last 2 minutes or so before I let you go, if listeners were going to go out and buy the book, what would you hope if there's like one thing that they would walk away after reading it that they would do, live, or act maybe different than they currently are?
12: The thing that I want readers to take away from my book, What Really Matters, Brian, is that marriage orients men and women toward the future, mm-hmm. Because it asks them not just to commit to each other, but to plan and to earn, to save and to devote themselves to advancing their children's prospects. And this book champions marriage, family, parenting, human life, religious liberty, conscience rights, parental rights, pronouns, with fixed meanings. And it comes at a cultural moment where we don't just want to understand what's going on, because what really matters is certainly about that. But this book has a very practical effect, which is here is the diagnosis of where we're at culturally, but here are practical recommendations of what you can do to help restore marriage, family, parenting. It's very practical. The book, I pray, is a tool in the toolbox. You know, I have found, Brian, over time, just as one Christian, that I'm on a pilgrimage, kind of an unexpected journey. And I hope that what really matters is a reflection of a brother in Christ who champions the permanent things, but who also says, here are practical ways to make an impact. And if people are listening and want to make a practical impact where God has planted them, that's what really matters is designed to do.
13: And listeners, I hope as you've been listening to our conversation today with Tim Gagelein, you've already caught that just by our conversation and how he's practically applying this. Because we all know we can live in a world that sometimes would diagnose a problem well, but gives us no practical help of what to do about it. Certainly, we know because of the gospel and the truth of Jesus Christ and his power in us to change us, we have a role in this. And certainly, Tim's book, What Really Matters, Restoring a Legacy of Faith, Freedom, and Family, will help us live that out just a little bit better. Tim, again, thank you for being with us today. I look forward to having you back next week and picking up on our conversation.
12: Thanks so much, Brian. Be of good cheer.
13: If there's someone looking for you, can they find you online? How would they get a hold of you? Just go wherever books are sold to get it, or do you have a place where you're out there in the social media world?
12: You bet. Yes. What really matters is widely available wherever people like to buy books. And you can always find me easily at Focus on the Family and The Daily Citizen.
13: There you go. And of course, if you want to get a hold of me, you can get a hold of me at least two ways. Comment at WAVA.com and that email will get to me. Or you can call me where I work all the other time at Christian Fellowship Church in Ashburn, Virginia, 703-729-3900. But until next time, my friends, remember, it's the gospel that makes a way.
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5: With SRN News, I'm Mary Rose. The Iran war is over. Correspondent John Scott reports.
6: President Trump posts on Truth Social, "This great deal will bring peace and security to the whole region. Many presidents have tried to make peace with Iran, and all have failed before me." The president continued, "The leaders of the region have, for the first time, found a president who can help them achieve real peace. With the opening of the strait upon the signing of the deal on Friday, for purposes of mine removal, oil will flow on both ends again for the region and the world." President Donald J. Trump.
5: A European fashion brand is facing backlash after controversial comments by its founder. Correspondent Ken Lorman reports.
17: Danish clothing executive Tobias Sloth is under fire for posting Islam as the one thing he would remove from Earth in a LinkedIn survey. The remark sparked accusations of racism and widespread outrage, putting his brand Norse Projects at risk of boycotts. Sloth has since apologized and deleted the comment, but criticism continues, highlighting how negative statements about Islam can quickly escalate into a global reputational crisis. Ken Lorman reporting.
5: Kentucky Senator Mitch McConnell has been hospitalized. A statement from McConnell's office says he was admitted on Sunday morning and is receiving excellent care. The reason for his hospitalization or his current condition is still unknown. The 84-year-old Republican has represented Kentucky in the U.S. Senate since 1984 and served as a majority leader from 2015 to 2021. Stormy weather could impact the UFC's Freedom 250 at the White House this evening. This is SRN News.
7: Acronyms appear every day in our conversations. For example, when texting, LOL means laugh out loud, and BFF means best friends forever. Here's an acronym that might help you when praying. ASK. A stands for asking. Jesus said, "Ask and it will be given to you." S stands for seeking. Jesus said, "Seek and you will find." K stands for knocking. Jesus said, "Knock and it will be opened to you." Is prayer really as easy as Jesus makes it sound? It is if you ask and keep on asking, seek and keep on seeking, knock and keep on knocking. And so the next time you ASK, expect Jesus to RSVP.
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0: This is the Live Big broadcast with Derek Greer. The Word of God is full of life-changing power. 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
1: Are you ready for the Word? Let's do it. Father, we thank you for your Word. Meet us here in this time of study, this time of sharing. Cause it to go deep and to change our hearts, our perspectives, and our lives. I pray this in Jesus' precious name. Amen?
2: Amen.
1: And amen. Acts chapter 12 and verse 1. Now about that time, this was about 10 years after the resurrection of Jesus, the grandson of the man who had killed all the babies in Bethlehem, his family was at it again. You know, some people are just evil. And there's nothing you could do about it. There's just nothing you could do about it. You know, people who are not happy with themselves will never be happy with you. And you have to learn to make peace with that fact. And it says here that King Herod Agrippa, who was the grandson of the original Herod, stretched out his hands to harass some from the church. A comic quipped, he said, people are more violently opposed to people wearing fur than leather, because it's safer to harass rich women than a motorcycle gang. What Herod was doing was pure opportunism. He only struck those who could not strike back. The Bible goes on to say, and then he killed James. Now, James was one of the 12 apostles, 12 disciples. He was part of Christ's inner circle. When he left all the other 12 disciples or 9 disciples behind, he would take James, John, and Peter. So he was one of the major leaders of the disciples. And the Bible goes on and says that, yeah, he was, in fact, the brother of John. And they killed him with the sword. Now, until this event, the apostles were on a 10-year winning streak. When they preached, signs and wonders followed. Thousands turned to the Lord. When they were put in jail, God would get them out miraculously. Their backs were sometimes bloody, but they were no worse for the wear. And no matter the situation, they always left singing God's praises. And this went on for about a decade. These men were unstoppable, unflinchable, unflappable, unrelenting, until one day, James, the apostle, was killed. And the murder of James struck to the very heart of the Jesus movement. But someone said we could never be brave if only good things happened to us. And because Herod saw that it pleased the Jews, and not all Jews, he was speaking of the Jewish religious establishment, the powers that be at that time. Because he saw that it pleased the Jews, he proceeded further to seize Peter also. How many of you know, give the devil an inch, you want to take a yard? Yeah. Herod thought that because he was successful killing James, he could also strike Peter next, and he could really finish off the movement. You know, the downside of being a leader is that the further out front that God pushes you, the larger the target you wear on your head. So James had a target, John also had a target, but so did Peter. Now it was during the days of unleavened bread, and this was a festival where hundreds of thousands, Josephus said actually it was over a million, but at least hundreds of thousands of pilgrims would come to Jerusalem from all over Palestine and all over the world. Herod considered this season and you know, he's a scoundrel, and he was like, this is a perfect time to humiliate Peter and do it in a way that it would have its farthest impact. So when he arrested Peter, he put Peter in prison, and he delivered him to 4 squads of soldiers to keep him, intending to bring him before the people right after, or after, forgive me, Passover. So what you need to know here is we're reading this in hindsight, you know, after it happened, but Peter was in the middle of this thing. This thing was very, very fresh to him. Even the crucifixion of Jesus was still relatively fresh. These were the same soldiers who beheaded John the Baptist. These were the soldiers that had just cut off the head of James. So here's the question. Why should Peter think that his outcome would be any different than these other righteous men? Jesus looked at John the Baptist and said, you know, there's no greater prophets risen up among women than John the Baptist, but he was beheaded. James is part of the same circle, but he was killed. So how might Peter think that things might go different for him? Well, I'm glad you asked, because I'm about to show you. It was different for Peter because God gave Peter a word for his life. And God's word has the final say. No matter what anybody else says or what else happens. Let's take a look really quick. Right after the resurrection, watch what Jesus said to Peter, 21 and 18, John. He said, most assuredly. In Aramaic, it's amen, amen. Jesus spoke in Aramaic. If it was American, it would be amen, amen. This was a double affirmation. You know, Jesus could not say, as the prophets of old would say, thus saith the Lord. He couldn't say, thus saith the Lord, because he was the Lord. So the only thing he could say is, I said it, I meant it. Verily, verily, I say unto you. But also this double affirmation was his way of getting Peter's attention and also making sure Peter understood that he could take what he was about to say and take that check to the bank and cash it. By the way, for those of you under 25, a check was something your parents or your grandparents used to use before Pay App or Cash App, forgive me. It looks something like that. You see it on the screen. You can Google it. You might even be able to go to Smithsonian and see such things. They still exist. But Jesus was like, listen, Peter, you can take this check to the bank. It will not bounce. It will not come back insufficient funds. I have the power to fulfill everything I say. You can take this to the bank and you can cash it. Somebody pray for my tongue. Something's going on in Jesus' name. Thank you. Watch what Jesus said and pay attention closely. He said, amen, amen. Most assuredly, Peter, I say to who? You. I'm not talking to anybody else, Peter. I'm talking to you. Now, God has a general word we call the Bible. How many of y'all believe that's true? And the scriptures are the ultimate standard and the litmus test for anything God might say in the future. However, God also has specific words for specific people that we must also believe and hear in order for them to come to pass. You know, most Christians do not hear God's spoken voice because they've already decided not to follow his written voice. And if you're not faithful with what God has already documented through the apostles, why should he trust you with any more? So he's speaking to Peter, and if you keep reading down, he then addresses, says some things about John. But this is a specific conversation just with Jesus and Peter. And he said, Peter, when you were younger, you were a free spirit. You girded yourself and walked where you wished. When you were younger, you had less responsibility, Peter. You had freedom to eat what you want, stay up as late as you want, run as fast and as far as you wanted. But Peter, when... That's not a question mark. He didn't say if. When you are old. The Greek is even more emphatic. The Greek says, you shall be old and then. Or you shall grow old and then. Now, Peter was married when he met Jesus. How many of you know that from the scriptures? He was probably one of the oldest disciples. Many scholars think that Peter was actually close to Jesus' age. So my best guess is that Peter was somewhere between 20 and 30 years old when Jesus made him this promise. He said, Peter, I know you're a young guy now and you got strength and vigor and all the rest, but when you're old, you will stretch out your hands just like you saw me stretch out mine on the cross. You too will one day stretch out yours on that cross. And by the way, God is a God of the second chance. Peter denied the Lord three times when he was scared that he might face the same consequences that Jesus was facing when they beat him and later crucified him. But Jesus, when he grew older, he matured him. And some things you can't do right out of the gate. God loves you, still has a plan for your life, but he will develop you and mature you and get to the place where you can do that thing you once couldn't do if you hang on there with God. But when you are old, you will stretch out your hands and another will gird you. You're just not going to do what you want. And will carry you where you don't wish. Jesus didn't want to go to the cross, neither did Peter. No one in their right mind would want to be crucified. But Peter didn't flinch back, and neither did Jesus. This is important. Jesus did not make this promise to James. He made this promise to Peter. Our relationships with God are individual and they are personal. Although we can learn from one another, we must learn from one another. We must never try to relate to God through others because God has no grandchildren. God doesn't have children that are not his immediate sons and daughters. During COVID, a couple here, they were in their 60s, so the COVID period was very, very dangerous for them. And in that season, God spoke to them to not get the shots. Also, they didn't wear masks, and God would protect them. Now, fortunately, they were very, very humble and gracious people. And I required everyone here to wear a mask, and you got to consider your brother, and you don't want to upset them, and your faith may be in one place, there may not be. So they would graciously submit to their pastor, Richard and Fran, and they would wear the mask during worship. But everyone else was pretty much masked up. These two people went through COVID. So they leave here, go to the supermarket, and they had grandchildren. You don't know, grandchildren carry a whole bunch of stuff. And all the rest of it. And they never got COVID. Now here's the deal. I got the shots, but I got it twice. So what I'm saying to you, what's for you is for you. And what was for them was for them. Now, it might have been presumptuous to apply what God said to them and try to take that for me. I was preoccupied with believing and focusing on other things, and that was really, I guess, not my main thing. I don't know. As a matter of fact, I didn't really get COVID until the whole thing was over. I don't know why, you know, I got it right at the end. But the point I'm trying to say is you were born an original. You can get killed trying to be a copy. Yeah. It's dangerous to try to live off of other people's faith. I want you to imagine Peter said, Jesus, can I come to you? And Jesus said, come. Now, I don't believe Peter walked on the water. I believe he walked on the instructions of Jesus. Peter walked on God's word. I'm not sure about it, but if any of the other disciples would have stepped into that water, we might have had a problem. Jesus might have said, I wasn't talking to you. Peter asked me if he can walk on the water. And I said, come. I didn't say anything to you. So Peter and Jesus might have had to go on a life-saving mission there. But the short of it is, some things are alive in some people and not so much alive in other people. And you can't impose your faith on others. Are you with me? By the way, I'm not talking about the core essentials of the faith. I'm talking about things such as we just spoke about. Let's take a look at this. John 21 and verse 8. Then it says in verse 19, this he spoke, signifying by what death Peter would glorify God. So Peter knew he was going to die, but Jesus told him the way he would die before he died, and also when he would die. Now the challenge was, it was only a decade later. Acts 12 happens pretty much 10 years after the resurrection of Jesus. So 10 years later, Herod captures Peter to kill him. And in Jewish culture, the onset, and also Roman culture, the onset of old age started around 60 years old. Now you were of a respectable old age around 70 plus, but the onset started around 60. And at this time, then Peter would have only been in his 30s or his 40s. So Peter's attitude, I'm going to die one day, but not today. And you got to learn to say with Peter, I may die, but I'm not dying today. You got to take it sometimes one day at a time. And the reason I'm not dying is because I'm not done yet. I have other people to reach and more things to do. And because I'm not done, I'm not going home unless Christ comes. Acts 12 and 5. Let's go back. Peter was therefore kept in prison. He was chained between four sets of two smelly soldiers. They were on six-hour rotations. The Romans were very efficient, very careful about how they guarded people. They wanted to keep the soldiers fresh. And they did this for a whole week. But despite all that was going on, Peter had a word from God in his heart. And it says, and constant prayer was offered to God for him by the church. This is important. Just because you have a word from God doesn't mean it won't require prayer. I have built everything in my life based on a word or a few things God said to me over 40 years ago. But no word God has ever spoken to me has ever come to pass apart from prayer. Now, it's not so much that I'm praying for the word to come to pass as much as I'm praying that I might hold on. I'm praying that I might not make a stupid mistake. I'm praying to stay close so I don't cause it to linger too long and cause the thing to not come to pass in the right time. So it's not so much that the word of God needs my prayer, as I need God's prayer again to hold on. And when you finally want God more than anything else, he will make sure you're not disappointed. And some things, even some promises, I'm not sure.

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5: Me, I am God. Bound between two chains, between two soldiers, and guards were at the door and keeping the prison. But Peter was free on the inside because he had a promise. When you take hold of God's promises, people will panic on your left. People will panic on your right, but it shall not come near you because you have something hidden in your heart. You have a word from God with your particular name on it. Now, there are promises that don't have my name on it, but there are some promises with my particular name on it. The peace God promises only comes to those resting on his promises. So here's the question. What promises have you followed Jesus long enough and closely enough to hear? Peter had betrayed Jesus three times right before the resurrection. After the resurrection, Jesus was standing on the shore. The men went back fishing. They went back to their old business and job. They gave up the ministry. Peter stood on the shore and said, "Hey, young man, did you catch any fish yet?" And Peter jumped. Actually, they caught a whole bunch of fish, just came in the boat. But Peter immediately jumped in the water because the boat wasn't going fast enough. Jumped in the water, swam to shore, got to the shore ahead of the boat to be with Jesus. And what we see here is Peter failed, but because he was willing to still follow Jesus closely enough, he was able to hear these words that we just read, where you know what, Peter, when you grow old, XYZ is going to happen. But he only heard this because he stayed with Jesus. So the point is, even when you fail, stay with Jesus. Do not miss the word that God has over your particular life. Soldiers guarding him, and I'm going to paraphrase my pastor used to say this. The greatest failure in life is not death. It's never discovering your assignment. And I don't want to leave here till I'm done with my assignment. Now behold, an angel of the Lord stood by him, and a light shone in the prison, and he struck, again, not tap, he struck Peter on the side. The goal I have for the rest of my life is to be able to live in this Peter type of peace. That peace that passes understanding. But the Bible says the peace of God. See, we have peace with God because of the blood. We have peace with God when we put our faith in Jesus Christ. But the Bible speaks of something different than peace with God. It speaks of the peace of God. And it says that we're to pray and petition and with all supplication. And then the peace of God that passes all understanding will keep your heart and mind in Christ. So I have peace with God, but the peace of God only comes through prayer. And many of us don't have the peace of God because we don't really pray through. We don't spend enough time on our knees. I get as troubled as anyone else in this room, but I've learned to find God on my knees, and I seek him until peace comes, and I know that God's got the situation, you understand, that I'm dealing with in my life. I want to spend the rest of my life discovering this Peter type of peace, meaning no matter what the Herods of this world try to do to me, my prayer is that my soul rests soundly on God's promises. And the Bible says the angel snatched him up. That's what it says. Saying, "Arise quickly." Meaning Peter, he was startled. It's like, who hit me? You know, I don't know. Peter being Peter, probably wanted to pop him back. Don't know. And Peter a little reluctant. But the angel snapped, "Man, we got work to do." And his chains miraculously fell off his hands. And you know the end of the story. The angel led him to freedom. Doors just started opening, and it was just a miracle that took place. So miraculous that Peter really had to come to himself. He's like, did this really happen? So when he had considered this, all that was just done, he came to the house of Mary, the mother of John, whose surname was Mark. This is the writer of the second gospel, Matthew, Mark, Luke, and John, where many were gathered together praying. Abraham Lincoln, our

0: 16th president said this. He said, "I've been driven to my knees many times by the overwhelming conviction that I had absolutely no other place to go. I'm most comfortable with praying people because praying people get me, because they also have no other place to go but God." And as Peter knocked at the door of the gate, a girl named Rhoda came to answer. Her name means rose. Now, we can complain because the rose bushes have thorns, or we can rejoice and be thankful because thorn bushes have roses. You see, we can look at these verses and complain about how, God, could you let the Apostle James die? Or we can rejoice over the fact that God calls Peter to live. You see, I have read through the Bible so many times I can't count them. I study the Bible. I read the Bible every day. I don't know how many hours, but thousands and thousands of hours have I studied God's Word. But with all I know, I still can't explain all of God's decisions. I just know when bitter comes before sweet, it makes the sweet taste even sweeter. And the death of John only caused Peter's deliverance to be more miraculous. I don't understand all God's algebra. I failed calculus several times. But I do know that he who knows everything about everything has holes in his hands, holes in his feet, a hole in his side because of his love for me. And if he decided that was the best way to go, I am going to trust him. I'm going to trust him. I'm going to trust him, and you ought to trust him too. Verse 14, when she recognized Peter's voice, when you have a real pastor, the people of that pastor will begin to learn that pastor's voice as sure as they learn the voice of their mother. I mean, when the word of God becomes precious to you, and you're hanging on to it for dear life, and God sends people deliver that word to you, you learn to recognize that voice.
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3: 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For example, when texting, LOL means laugh out loud, and BFF means best friends forever. Here's an acronym that might help you when praying. ASK. A stands for asking. Jesus said, "Ask and it will be given to you." S stands for seeking. Jesus said, "Seek and you will find." K stands for knocking. Jesus said, "Knock and it will be opened to you." Is prayer really as easy as Jesus makes it sound? It is if you ask and keep on asking, seek and keep on seeking, knock and keep on knocking. And so the next time you ASK, expect Jesus to RSVP.
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5: This is an SRN News Special Report. I'm Mary Rose. President Trump and Vice President J.D. Vance both say a deal has been reached between the U.S. and Iran. Correspondent Laura Winters reports.
6: Vice President J.D. Vance tells Fox News this deal means Iran will never be able to have a nuke. President Trump making the announcement on his Truth Social page, saying the deal with the Islamic Republic of Iran is now complete. Congratulations to all, explanation point. I hereby fully authorize the toll-free opening of the Strait of Hormuz and simultaneously herewith authorize the immediate removal of the United States naval blockade. Ships of the world, start your engines. Let the oil flow, explanation point. Laura Winters reporting.
5: Full details of the deal were not immediately available. The U.S. previously said it would ease its blockade of Iranian ports as the strait reopens. This has been an SRN News.
3: 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For example, when texting, LOL means laugh out loud, and BFF means best friends forever. Here's an acronym that might help you when praying. ASK. A stands for asking. Jesus said, ask and it will be given to you. S stands for seeking. Jesus said, seek and you will find. K stands for knocking. Jesus said, knock and it will be opened to you. Is prayer really as easy as Jesus makes it sound? It is if you ask and keep on asking, seek and keep on seeking, knock and keep on knocking. And so the next time you ASK, expect Jesus to RSVP.
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3: Acronyms appear every day in our conversations. 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Here's an acronym that might help you when praying. ASK. A stands for asking. Jesus said, ask and it will be given to you. S stands for seeking. Jesus said, seek and you will find. K stands for knocking. Jesus said, knock and it will be opened to you. Is prayer really as easy as Jesus makes it sound? It is if you ask and keep on asking, seek and keep on seeking, knock and keep on knocking. And so the next time you ASK, expect Jesus to RSVP.
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0: Welcome to Discovering the Jewish Jesus with Rabbi Schneider. I'm your host, Dustin Roberts. Over and over, Jesus pointed beyond himself to the one who sent him, even saying the Son can do nothing of himself unless it's something he sees the Father doing. So, who is the Father Jesus came to make known, and what does it mean to truly know him? Well, today, Rabbi Schneider is going to help us move beyond only looking to Jesus and into knowing the one who sent Jesus. Rabbi?
1: God bless you, beloved ones, and shalom today. I want to begin just by inviting Daddy, Father God, to come and minister to us. Father God, Daddy, we love you today. And you said that it's through the foolishness of preaching your word that men are saved. So, Daddy, as I preach your word today, I pray that you would supernaturally communicate to your people how much you love us and who we are to you as your sons and daughters. In Jesus' name, Daddy, and for your fame. Do you know, when I'm calling Father Daddy today, do you know the scripture tells us in the book of Romans that we have received the Spirit of God. And through the spirit of adoption, of sonship that we've received, we call out to God now, Abba, Father. And Abba is a Hebrew word, and it means daddy. And so God has become our daddy and our father. John said, behold, what manner of love the Father has given unto us that we should be called the children of God. But I'm getting ahead of myself. I want to take a step back for a second, and I want to analyze the state that many of us are in today. I believe that the church has made Jesus the end rather than the way to the end. Let me explain. First of all, Jesus is God. God exists in three persons, in the persons of the Father, the Son, and the Holy Spirit. We call this the Godhead. We honor and worship Jesus just like we do the Father. But here's the point that I'm making, beloved one. Many of us have made Jesus the end rather than the way to the end. In other words, if you listen to many of our worship songs, they're all about Jesus and the Father's never mentioned. Many believers, they're always talking about Jesus, but they never mention the Father. But I want you to understand that Jesus is not the end, but Jesus is the way to the end. Jesus said in John 14, 6, he said, I am the way, the truth, and the life, and no one comes to the Father but, Jesus said, through me. Jesus said that he was the way, but that the Father is the end. In other words, Jesus said he was the way to the Father. But many of us have made the way the destination. But Jesus, who is the way, is not the destination. The destination, beloved, is into Daddy's love. You see, Jesus came because Father God sent him for you. So at the end of the day, the origin of all this is Father. So you and I need to not only look to Jesus, but we need to look, beloved ones, beyond Jesus to the destination, who is God, who has become our Father. You see, Jesus revealed, we read in John 17, the name of the Father to us. In other words, before Jesus came, the Jewish people knew God as Yahweh. Now, they had not actually been pronouncing the sacred name of God for some time because they were so fearful of pagans learning God's sacred name that they pronounce a breathy Yahweh, that they weren't actually pronouncing his name. They were simply calling him Adonai or Lord. But you see, they knew God's name. God had revealed his name to the children of Israel through Moses. So in John chapter 17, when Jesus six times spoke about the name of God, the name that Jesus was revealing wasn't God's sacred name, Yahweh, because they had already known that name for 1,400 years. But the name of God, beloved one, that Jesus was revealing was the name Father. You see, this is why they sought to stone Jesus. This is why they wanted to kill Jesus, because Jesus was calling God his own Father. But this is the reason, beloved one, that Jesus came, to bring you and I into a relationship with God whereby God, get this now, becomes our daddy and our father. That we've been given the spirit of the Son, and that in Jesus, daddy has become our father. So let me back up again. We're going to be reviewing these concepts. I'm going to keep coming at them through slightly different ways. But let me just take a step back for a second. This is so critical because knowing Father is the answer to everything. Knowing that you have a daddy and that your daddy is God, it will solve all your problems. You see, when Jesus said, "You shall know the truth and the truth shall set you free," I believe the most fundamental truth that we can know that will set us free is knowing who God is, knowing that He's our Father, that He's our daddy, knowing how much our daddy loves us, knowing that all the promises of God are yes and amen to us, that they will be fulfilled because Father God loves us, and because He loves us, He'll fulfill the promises, and knowing who we are as His sons and daughters, that we've got His DNA in us, because when we know who our Father is, we'll know who we are. So I believe, beloved one, that the answer to knowing who you are, to knowing your identity and your destiny, is to know God as Father. I'm going to keep going over this. I'm telling you, this revelation, beloved one, listen to me, it is going to change your life. If you can get this, I'm telling you, it will absolutely change your spiritual DNA and it will bring you into freedom. I want to begin by talking about many Christians have made Jesus the destination, but Jesus is not the destination. Jesus is the way to the destination. In the book of Romans, chapter 11, verse 36, we read this, "From Him," speaking of the Father, it all comes from the Father. And so Romans 11:36 says, "For from Him and through Him and to Him are all things. To Him be the glory forever and ever. Amen." So Father God is the destination. Everything proceeds from Father God, and everything is going back to Father God. Now, in the bosom of Father God is the Son. Jesus, who is the incarnation of God's only begotten Son, is forever in the bosom of the Father. He always has been, He always is, and He always will be. And so in the Gospel of John, chapter 1, verse 18, we read this, "No one has seen God at any time. The only begotten God," speaking of the Son, "who is in the bosom of the Father, He has explained Him." So, through the Father comes all things, and the Son is in the bosom of the Father. Now, the scripture that every believer knows by heart is John 3:16, that God so loved the world that He sent His only begotten Son, that whosoever believes in Him should not perish but have everlasting life. You see, the reason that Jesus died on the cross is because the Father sent Him to die on the cross, because the Father loves you. So you see, behind Jesus' coming to the cross is the love of your daddy that sent Him. In other words, the reason that daddy sent Jesus is because He loved you. Daddy, Father God, your Father, wanted to bring you to Himself, and so He sent His Son to die for your sin so that He could bring you to Himself. And so you see, Jesus is not the destination. Jesus is the way to the destination. This is why Yeshua said in John 14:6, "I am the way." Notice that Jesus identified Himself as what? The way. Jesus didn't say He was the destination. He said He was the way.
0: 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And before we continue with the lesson, Rabbi has an exclusive message for our listeners today.
1: 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This is our Israel Awakening Month. 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
0: 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Rabbi?
1: So listen again to this very well-known scripture, John 14:6. Jesus said, I am the way, the truth, and the life. And then he said, no one comes to get it now, the Father, but through me. So Jesus said he was the way to the destination, that the destination he taught, get it now, beloved one, was the Father. And so I want to ask you a question. Have you made your whole Christian focus all about Jesus without recognizing that at the end of the day, it's first about the Father? Jesus said the Father was greater than him. It's because of the Father's love that Jesus came. It's because of the Father's love that Jesus was sent. And it's because Jesus came that you can now, listen now, Jesus said, come to the Father. I am the way, Jesus said, the truth and the life. No one comes, get it now, to the Father but through me. So let me ask you a question. This will rewire many of you spiritually. It will make all the difference in the world. Because you don't just need a Savior, you don't just need a Lord. Jesus is Savior and Lord. But you don't just need a Savior and a Lord, get it now, you need a Daddy. You need a Father. And so I want to ask you a question. Are all the worship songs that you're listening to about Jesus, and yet you're singing and worshiping the Father very little? You've made Jesus the all in all without recognizing that behind Jesus is the Father. And so I want to ask you a question. When you pray, do you always talk to Jesus but don't talk to the Father? You see, the predominant model of prayer that Jesus showed us was that we pray to the Father. He said, what? When you pray, pray in this way, our Father who art in heaven. But let me ask you a question. When you pray, are you almost always just praying to Jesus without recognizing that Jesus taught us that our prayer should predominantly be directed to the Father in his name? You see, when you and I get a hold of this revelation, it's going to rewire the way we're walking. We're going to realize that our focus should be on the Father. Yes, Jesus. Don't misunderstand what I'm saying. Jesus is God. He's our Savior. But Jesus showed us the model that it's about, listen now, first the Father in him. That Jesus is the way, listen for us, to the Father. I want everybody to hear what I'm saying. I'm not minimizing Jesus. Jesus is God. I'm not minimizing the Holy Spirit. The Holy Spirit is God. I believe in the Father and the Son and the Holy Spirit. But many of us, listen now, are living by what I'm calling a two-pronged faith rather than a three-pronged faith. It's like the Bible tells us that three together cannot be broken, okay? That in the ancient model of the temple, we had the outer court. Then we had the holy place and the Holy of Holies. We see also this threefold court of Abraham, Isaac, and Jacob. And we see this threefold revelation of the Father, the Son, and the Holy Spirit. But you see, many of us are living a Christian life that is not threefold, but twofold. We have a relationship with Jesus. We've invited the Holy Spirit into our life. And our Christian focus has been on Jesus and the Holy Spirit. But for many of us, we've left off the most important element, which is the Father. It's all because of the Father that Jesus came, and it's all because of the Father's love and plan that the Holy Spirit, beloved, has been given. And so I am encouraging you to reprogram your heart and your mind and the way that you're walking to understand that you need a relationship, beloved one, as do I, with God as our Father and as our Daddy. This is what Jesus came to bring us into a relationship with Father God, that we would know him as Daddy. Now, even as Jesus said, I am the way, the truth, and the life, and no one comes to the Father but through me, teaching us once again that no one can come to the Father but through the Son, that no one can come to know God as Daddy but through Jesus. Conversely, get this now, no one can come to Jesus unless the Father draws that one to the Son. So Jesus taught this in John chapter 6, as Jesus began to teach deep mystery, that he was the bread of life that came down out of heaven, that unless we would eat his flesh and drink his blood, we'd have no life in ourselves. As he began to teach these deep truths and mysteries, the people couldn't hear it. They couldn't receive it. They said, who is this? We know his mom and dad. We know Joseph and Mary. Now he's telling us he came down from heaven. He's telling us we have to eat his flesh and drink his blood. And they were disgusted. Listen what Jesus said to them as they rejected his words. In John 6, verse 44, 45, and 65, hear the words of Jesus. Jesus said, no one can come to me unless the Father who sent me draws him, and I will raise him up on the last day. So Jesus is saying here, no one can come to me unless the Father draws him. In other words, Jesus is saying, you know what? You can't receive the word that I'm sharing with you. You don't understand the revelation Jesus was teaching them that I'm giving you. But Jesus said, don't grumble among yourself and put yourself in a posture where you're judging me, because the reality is, Jesus taught, that no one can come to me unless the Father draws him. Jesus continued there in verse 45. He said, everyone who has heard and learned from the Father comes to me. So Jesus was saying, I'm the way to the Father, but no one will come to me unless the Father draws him. And Jesus further taught, everyone that hears and learns from the Father will come to me. Finally, at the end of John chapter 6, most people had left. Only a few remained. And so in the 65th verse, Jesus looks at the few that remained, and he says, for this reason I have said to you that no one can come to me unless it's been granted him from the Father. And so reviewing, no one can come to the Father but through the Son, and no one comes to the Son except, beloved one, through the Father. Let's take a second here and review how all this works. I want to go to the book of Ephesians with you. This is a marvelous theological foundation to understand what I'm teaching right now. Ephesians chapter 1, verse number 3 through 7. Hear the word of God. Get this deep in your spirit. This is what Paul taught. Blessed be the God and Father of our Lord Jesus Christ, who has blessed us with every spiritual blessing in the heavenly places in Christ. Now let's think about this. Paul said, blessed be the God, get it now, here at church. And Paul said, Father. Notice the emphasis is on the Father first. Every letter that Paul wrote, he began the same way. Grace to you, Paul said. In all his letters, Paul began the same way. He said, grace to you and peace from who? From God the Father and the Lord Jesus Christ. Notice that Paul's first emphasis was the Father, because it all begins with the Father. But the point that I've been making to you, church, is that many of us have not emphasized in our walk with God the Father first, but we've ended it all with Jesus, that we've made Jesus the beginning and the end. You know, it's kind of the Jesus-only type of thinking. We need to understand that Jesus came to bring us to the Father. Jesus taught us how to walk with the Father. And through Jesus, who is the Son, we can do that because we receive Jesus into our life. So we can know God as Father, even as Jesus knows God as Father, because we receive Jesus, who's in the bosom of the Father and is the Son. And in Jesus, God becomes our Father, just as he's Jesus's Father. Jesus' whole walk with God was based on his relationship with the Father. And through Jesus' atonement, we're now adopted into him. And now our whole focus is on the Father in Jesus. So let's continue on. Ephesians 1, beginning in verse number 3. Blessed be the God and Father of our Lord Jesus Christ, who has blessed us with every spiritual blessing in the heavenly places in Christ. Get this word deeply implanted in you. Listen, I promise you, I stake my life on this. This revelation, when you know that God is your daddy, when you begin to relate to God as your Father and as your daddy, when you get a hold, my beloved friend, of how much he loves you. Church, when you know how much Father loves you, and when I know this, it will change everything for us. We will begin to walk in such freedom, in such confidence. We will have such clarity. All our needs will be met. We'll know who we are, because when we know who our Father is, we know who we are. And you'll begin to trust in his promises because you know that your daddy loves you, and because he loves you, he's going to fulfill every promise in his word for you. I want you to know, my beloved friend, I love you today. I'm excited about bringing this revelatory word to you. And Father, right now in Jesus' name, I just release your blessing over every child of yours in Jesus' name. In 2 Samuel chapter 24, verse 24, we read about David wanting to offer up to Father God an extravagant offering showing his love. When he got to the place that he wanted to offer his offering from, he went there to purchase the threshing floor as the altar for it. When the owner of the threshing floor saw David and heard what David wanted to do, he offered to give the threshing floor to David that David could offer up his sacrifice from. David said, "Far be it from me to make an offering to Father God that costs me nothing." David insisted on purchasing the threshing floor, even though someone had offered to give it to him. David then proceeded to pay for it, and he offered to Father God an extravagant offering showing his love. The next part of the text says this. It says, "The Lord's heart was moved." When you and I present our offerings to the Lord out of love, you know what, beloved one? It moves God's heart. I want to encourage you, let's love him today by presenting to him an offering that will move his heart because it comes from a pure place.
0: Amen. 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We hope you were blessed by the teaching. And now here's Rabbi with God's special blessing.
3: What I love about the Aaronic blessing is that it did not originate with man. The words actually proceeded from the very essence of God himself. The blessing comes from the book of Numbers, chapter 6. So listen to these words and receive the blessing of the Lord into your life today.

0: The Lord bless you and keep you. The Lord make his face shine on you and be gracious to you. 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And the Lord give you, beloved one, his peace. God bless you and shalom.
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8: 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For example, when texting, LOL means laugh out loud, and BFF means best friends forever. Here's an acronym that might help you when praying. ASK. A stands for asking. Jesus said, ask and it will be given to you. S stands for seeking. Jesus said, seek and you will find. K stands for knocking. Jesus said, knock and it will be opened to you. Is prayer really as easy as Jesus makes it sound? It is if you ask and keep on asking, seek and keep on seeking, knock and keep on knocking. And so the next time you ASK, expect Jesus to RSVP.
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10: SRN News, I'm Mary Rose. President Trump and Vice President J.D. Vance both say a deal has been reached between the U.S. and Iran. Correspondent Laura Winters reports.
11: Vice President J.D. Vance tells Fox News this deal means Iran will never be able to have a nuke. President Trump making the announcement on his Truth Social page, saying the deal with the Islamic Republic of Iran is now complete. Congratulations to all, explanation point. I hereby fully authorize the toll-free opening of the Strait of Hormuz and simultaneously herewith authorize the immediate removal of the United States naval blockade. Ships of the world, start your engines. Let the oil flow. Explanation point. Laura Winters reporting.
10: There has been a deadly plane crash in Missouri.
12: 12 people were killed when a plane crashed near the Butler Memorial Airport. Butler is roughly 65 miles south of Kansas City. Missouri Highway Patrol Sergeant Justin Ewing said the plane was taking people up to skydive. Emergency responders got a call that a plane was down and engulfed in fire just before noon Sunday. Teams from the National Transportation Safety Board and Federal Aviation Administration will investigate, according to the Missouri State Patrol. John Scott reporting.
10: Tennessee Republican Senator Marsha Blackburn says she is proposing a new bill similar to the Save America Act that would incentivize states to examine their voter rolls and compare them to Homeland Security databases.
13: Checking 26 states check those voter rolls against that system, and they remove people that are not allowed to vote. We want every state to do that. So incentivizing and giving them a plus up on their grants that they use for election security is the way we will do that.
10: This is SRN News.
8: Acronyms appear every day in our conversations. For example, when texting, LOL means laugh out loud, and BFF means best friends forever. Here's an acronym that might help you when praying. ASK. A stands for asking. Jesus said, ask and it will be given to you. S stands for seeking. Jesus said, seek and you will find. K stands for knocking. Jesus said, knock and it will be opened to you. Is prayer really as easy as Jesus makes it sound? It is if you ask and keep on asking, seek and keep on seeking, knock and keep on knocking. And so the next time you ask, expect Jesus to RSVP.
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6: One day, God is going to accomplish the ultimate makeover when the Bible says we shall be like Him.
7: We know our sins and shortcomings all too well. We know we're far from perfect. But coming up, Pastor Greg Laurie says there's a better day coming.
6: Everything you've ever struggled with will be gone. The sinful nature, gone. Your doubts, gone. Your pain, gone. Everything gone. The ultimate makeover, because God sees you for what you can become.

0: If you really believe Jesus could come back at any moment, would it change how you live today? That's what Pastor Greg Laurie explores on this edition of A New Beginning. It's not about guessing dates or decoding headlines. It's about being ready. Pastor Greg offers some fresh perspective and a helpful reminder that Jesus isn't coming back for a perfect person, just a prepared one. So open your Bible now and join us for a hopeful look at the signs of the times.
1: Well, let's grab our Bibles. We're going through the epistles of John, 1st, 2nd, and 3rd. And the title of my message is Signs of the Last Days and Why You Shouldn't Panic. All around us are signs of the times pointing to the fact that Jesus is coming again. So here's point number one. The return of Jesus Christ should cause us to want to live godly lives. 1 John 3:2. Beloved, now we're the children of God. It's not yet been revealed what we shall be, but we know when he's revealed, we'll be like him, for we'll see him as he is. Everyone that has this hope in him purifies himself just as he is pure. So makeovers are very popular these days. They do home makeovers. There's TV shows dedicated to the theme of making your home over. And then they do wardrobe makeovers and changing your appearance. One day, God is going to accomplish the ultimate makeover when the Bible says we shall be like him. There's coming a day when we will see Jesus Christ face to face. And at that moment, everything you've ever struggled with will be gone. The sinful nature, gone. Your doubts, gone. Your pain, gone. Everything gone. The ultimate makeover, because God sees you for what you can become. I don't know if you've ever seen the amazing sculpture of David. It's one of the most magnificent things I've ever seen. It's gigantic. And it's hard to believe that a single man did that out of a single slab of marble. And in fact, the piece of marble that Michelangelo sculpted David out of was considered flawed by other sculptors who rejected it, but Michelangelo chose it. And as he was walking around it and looking at the slab of marble, he said to one of the workers, "I see David." And the worker said, "I don't see anything. I just see a slab of marble." Michelangelo said, "Yes, but I see David." See, he saw what he could make out of the slab of marble. And God sees what he can make out of you. You see flaws, especially if you have a magnifying mirror. Those are scary, aren't they? I shaved the other day. That's good, clean shave. I looked in the magnifying mirror. Oh, man, this is sad. Right half of my face was a full beard. No, it wasn't that bad. But, you know, you realize, oh, I didn't see clearly as I thought I did. And so we see the flaws. God sees them too. But he also sees the potential. He sees what you can become. And in the same way, as we think about the last days, we should be thinking about what we should be doing. Sometimes we get caught up in the minutia of prophetic events and their order, and we argue about this and that, and we miss the big picture. The big picture is, if I really believe Jesus Christ could come back at any moment, it should affect the way that I live. He that has this hope purifies himself even as he is pure. Or cleans himself up. Let's say you had a very important guest coming over to your house for dinner tonight, and they were going to arrive at 5 o'clock. You would have your house spick and span. You would have everything organized. You would have everything ready for this important guest that was coming to your home. So as we wait for Christ, we want to clean our life up if necessary and get rid of any things that don't belong there. Romans 13:12 says, "The night is almost gone. The day of salvation will soon be here. So remove your dark deeds like dirty clothes and put on the shining armor of right living." And if we really believe Jesus is coming, we will not be sinless, but we should sin less. Let me say that again. If we really believe Jesus is coming, we will not be sinless, but we should sin less. Look at 1 John 3. Whoever commits sin also commits lawlessness, and sin is lawlessness. And you know that he was manifested to take away our sin, and in him there is no sin. Whoever abides in him does not sin. Whoever sins has neither seen him nor known him. Wait, hold on now. Are you saying if I'm a real Christian waiting for Christ to come back, I should not sin? Well, not exactly. Because earlier in 1 John 1:8, we read, if we say we have no sin, we deceive ourselves and the truth is not in us. So clearly we sin. Even after we're Christians, we sin. So what is John saying here? That if you are abiding in him, you will not sin. Well, in the original language, it's explained. It would better be translated, whoever habitually sins or whoever practices sin, you see. So it's not a person that sins. It's a person that lives in sin, that practices sin, that is unapologetic about sin. Maybe they even celebrate that sin. John is saying, you can't live that way and call yourself a true believer. The theological term for it is antinomianism. It's basically the mentality that says, I'm a Christian, I'm saved, I'm forgiven, therefore I can do whatever I want. Well, that is not true. That's unbiblical. And that's what John is dealing with here. He says, if that's the case, if you're living comfortably in sin without any desire to repent, then you don't know him. Again, that's antichrist. In other words, it's instead of Christ thinking. It would be like joining a gym. And so you get, you know, the best outfit possible. You get the ultimate shoes and you get the giant water bottle. What's the thing with these giant water bottles? They just get bigger and bigger. They're made out of metal. They weigh 30 pounds. I saw someone the other day carrying a big Sparklets bottle on their shoulder, you know, just in case I get dehydrated for 4 minutes. Like, drinking fountains still exist. There is water out there somewhere, but no, we have to carry the giant water bottles, but I digress. So you got the outfit, you got the shoes, you know, and then you're in the gym and you take selfies of yourself. Selfie. Don't, please, if you go to a gym, don't take selfies of yourself. How many of you do that? No, don't raise your hand. It's because you would raise your hand. You know, hashtag fit for life, shut up. Just shut up and work out and get out. Okay, just please. But what if you joined a gym and then you just ate donuts? You go in, but you ate donuts at a place next door. And so you're getting in shape, just the wrong shape. You're in more the shape of a pear. Well, that would be antinomianism. In other words, oh, well, I belong to a gym. That's all I need. I have membership in a gym. No, you got to go to the gym and you got to work out. You got to do what you got to do to get in the right shape. And there are people that say, well, I'm a Christian. I prayed that little prayer at a Harvest Crusade 10 years ago. You know, and I'm going to heaven. Now I can live like hell. Doesn't work that way. If you're a true Christian, you'll want to walk with Christ. You'll never be sinless, but you should sin less. And purify yourself. Clean yourself up as you wait for him to return.
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4: 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And you know what? 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
3: If you've had your life changed because of Harvest Ministries, would you let Pastor Greg know? 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
2: Well, you've joined us for Pastor Greg's message today called Signs of the Last Days and Why You Shouldn't Panic. As he continues, he presents his final point.
1: Abiding in Christ is the golden key to spiritual growth. You know, we're always looking for the shortcut to spiritual growth. Like, how am I going to become a greater man or woman of God? Well, that's a good thing to think about and want to be. But there's no shortcuts. It's literally every day getting up and putting one foot in front of the other and walking with God. As one person put it, long obedience in the same direction. There's no shortcut. It's going to take time. But what better way to spend your time than walking with the Lord? Every day I get up, I'm going to read the Word of God. Every day I get up, I'm going to pray. Every day I get up, I'm going to want to be more Christ-like. It's being a vital part of the church. It's regularity. It's consistency. Abide means to sink your roots deeply into something. It means to stay in a given place, to remain or to continue. Like, let's say I planted a tree in my front yard. And I watched it start to grow and watered it. And I thought, yeah, you know, this would be better in the backyard. So I dig it up, take it to the backyard, plant it there, leave it there for a couple of days. Oh, man, it was better in the front yard. I pluck it up again, pull it back, put it in the front yard. Oh, I don't know. I'm going back to the back. After four or five times of doing this, that tree is dead because you've not let the tree get rooted. And we uproot ourselves. Oh, I'm here. Now I'm going to move over there. And now I'm going to read the Bible. Now I'm not going to read the Bible. I'm going to pray. I'm not going to pray. I'm going to be in this church. I'm going to be in that church. I'm going to be in another church. You're not abiding. You need to sink your roots deeply into Christ. And that is the secret to spiritual growth. Someone sums it up perfectly. Blessed or happy is the man that walks not in the counsel of the ungodly, nor stands in the way of sinners, or sits in the seat of the scornful, but his delight is in the word of the Lord, and in it does he meditate day and night. He will be like a tree planted by the rivers of water that brings forth fruit in his season, and whatever he does shall prosper. See, it's all there, right there in Psalm 1. He doesn't walk in ungodly counsel. He doesn't let this culture tell him how to live or how to think. But instead, his delight is in God's word. And then he meditates in it day and night. Now, to meditate means to fill your mind with, biblically. Now, in Eastern mysticism, to meditate means to empty your mind while wearing Lululemon. But while you have your giant metal bottle of water next to you. But to meditate in the Bible means to fill your mind with the Word of God. In God's Word, he meditates day and night. And he's like that tree planted by the rivers of water. And then this amazing promise of answered prayer, if you abide in Christ. Jesus says in John 15, if you abide in me and my words abide in you, you shall ask what you will and it shall be done unto you. Another translation of that same statement of Christ from an expanded Greek translation would go as follows. Jesus speaking, if you maintain a living communion with me and my word is at home in you, you shall ask at once for yourself whatever your heart desires and it will be yours. Wow. Whatever my heart desires. Yeah, that's what Jesus said. But what am I doing? I'm studying his word. It's at home in my life. I'm learning to think biblically, thus I'll start praying biblically and asking for the things God wants me to have, and it will be mine. All of this comes from abiding in him. That's what we're called to do as we await the Lord's return. So let me conclude this message. If you feel far from God, he hasn't gone anywhere. He's ready to forgive you, and this is about a relationship with him. Let's say, to illustrate, you had the worst boyfriend of all time. First of all, he was unattractive. He insulted you instead of complimenting you. He was always late. He chewed with his mouth open. Everything you don't want a guy to do, this guy did. But, you know, there weren't any other prospects. So for some unknown reason, you stayed with this dude, right? And then one day, a really wonderful man came along. He was handsome. He was caring. He was complimentary. He loved you. He appreciated you. And then one day he said, could I become your boyfriend? And before he could finish the sentence, you said, yes. Was it hard to break up with that old boyfriend? Easiest thing you ever did. Why? A better guy came along. That's us before we know Christ. You know, we're living in sin. We've learned to put up with it. We don't even enjoy it anymore. Oh, sure, when we first started crossing those lines and we started breaking those rules and trying this and trying that, there was a little pleasure, but it was a short-lived pleasure, and now it's just miserable. We don't like the parties anymore. We don't like that feeling of being under the influence of alcohol or drugs anymore. We don't like these so-called friends that could care less about us anymore. We don't like it, but we don't know what to do. And then Jesus Christ comes along and says, "Follow me." And we turn our back on it. It's as simple as that. That was my life at the age of 17, 10 years ago. And a few more. But I was partying, I was drinking, I was doing drugs. And I hated it. And then I heard about Jesus. And then I heard the gospel. And then I believed and everything changed for me. Someone better came along. Why are you living in your sinful lifestyle? You don't even enjoy it anymore and you know it. Why don't you just say, "I'm done with this"? And follow Christ. Well, will I have to give up anything to follow Jesus? Yes. How about this? You'll have to give up hell so you can go to heaven. Does that seem like a good deal? Give up hopelessness and replace it with hope. Give up hatred and bitterness and replace it with love and forgiveness. Give up emptiness and replace it with fulfillment. That sounds like a pretty good deal to me. Whatever you give up to follow Jesus will be more than made up for. So in a moment, we're going to pray. And I'm going to give you an opportunity to believe in Jesus if you haven't done that yet. Maybe some of the things I've said today, you're hearing this for the first time. You've never heard this stuff before. Good. Glad you came. Now you need to respond.

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5: 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In Jesus' name I pray. Amen.

0: 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Well, Pastor Greg, we're so happy to make available your revealing book called Jesus Revolution, and we can even include a copy of the film of the same name. Let me read you a comment we received. This listener wrote, "My husband and I took my 86-year-old father to see the movie. Before it started, I handed him some tissue. He asked, why? I told him he would probably get emotional during the movie because that was the era of his salvation. Well, Dad chuckled at me, you know, as 86-year-old fathers are likely to do. But when the movie was over, he had used up all the tissue. Thank you very much. I thought, what a great example of how that movie has touched many, many people. It touched me. I used up some tissue. It was a very moving film, and so is the book called Jesus Revolution.
1: Yes. Well, I'm thankful the movie got through to him. You know, it's interesting how people of all ages love it. Older folks remember it. But then younger people connect to it as though it's current. And when we were making the film, even though this is a period piece set in the 70s, I said to the director, John Irwin, we need to do this in a way where it feels current and contemporary. And as I've spoken to so many young people who've been moved by it, I can see that we hit the mark. So 86-year-old man, young people, across the generational lines, it touched people. And we're thankful for that. It's a story of the last great spiritual awakening in America called the Jesus Movement or the Jesus Revolution. And it's a book called Jesus Revolution, written with Ellen Vaughn, a prolific, outstanding writer that goes into the backdrop of the time, the culture, things that were happening historically, as well as the incredible move of God and how it actually came about. You know, it's been said the fame of revival spreads the flame of revival. So our hope was if we told a revival story through the book and then through the film, our prayer was that it would inspire another spiritual awakening. And we have seen revival-like things come as a result of people seeing this film. So we're praying that God will continue to use it. So if you haven't read the book, I want to send you a copy for your gift of any size. Whatever you send, we will respond and say thanks by rushing you your copy of the Jesus Revolution book. And for our friends that are extra generous, we're going to send you, in addition to the Jesus Revolution book, a box of milk

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5: 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Here's an acronym that might help you when praying. ASK. A stands for asking. Jesus said, ask and it will be given to you. S stands for seeking. Jesus said, seek and you will find. K stands for knocking. Jesus said, knock and it will be opened to you. Is prayer really as easy as Jesus makes it sound? It is if you ask and keep on asking, seek and keep on seeking, knock and keep on knocking. And so the next time you ASK, expect Jesus to RSVP.
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5: 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Here's an acronym that might help you when praying. ASK. A stands for asking. Jesus said, ask and it will be given to you. S stands for seeking. Jesus said, seek and you will find. K stands for knocking. Jesus said, knock and it will be opened to you. Is prayer really as easy as Jesus makes it sound? It is if you ask and keep on asking, seek and keep on seeking, knock and keep on knocking. And so the next time you ASK, expect Jesus to RSVP.
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7: SRN News, I'm Mary Rose. President Trump and Vice President J.D. Vance both say a deal has been reached between the U.S. and Iran. Correspondent Laura Winters reports.

0: plate. Congratulations to all, exclamation point. I hereby fully authorize the toll-free opening of the Strait of Hormuz and simultaneously herewith authorize the immediate removal of the United States naval blockade. Ships of the world, start your engines. Let the oil flow, exclamation point. Laura Winters reporting.
1: Full details of the deal were not immediately available. The U.S. previously said it would ease its blockade of Iranian ports as the strait reopens. This has been an SRN.
2: Acronyms appear every day in our conversations. For example, when texting, LOL means laugh out loud, and BFF means best friends forever. Here's an acronym that might help you when praying. ASK. A stands for asking. Jesus said, ask and it will be given to you. S stands for seeking. Jesus said, seek and you will find. K stands for knocking. Jesus said, knock and it will be open to you. Is prayer really as easy as Jesus makes it sound? It is if you ask and keep on asking, seek and keep on seeking, knock and keep on knocking. And so the next time you ask, expect Jesus to RSVP.
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2: Acronyms appear every day in our conversations. For example, when texting, LOL means laugh out loud, and BFF means best friends forever. Here's an acronym that might help you when praying. ASK. A stands for asking. Jesus said, ask and it will be given to you. S stands for seeking. Jesus said, seek and you will find. K stands for knocking. Jesus said, knock and it will be open to you. Is prayer really as easy as Jesus makes it sound? It is if you ask and keep on asking, seek and keep on seeking, knock and keep on knocking. And so the next time you ask, expect Jesus to RSVP.
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5: When you and I fail, and we get into the Word of God saying, Lord, show me, why did I fail? Why do I keep on failing? God, show me, what are you trying to say to me? It is amazing what you will learn about the Lord. It is amazing what you will learn about yourself. It is amazing what you learn about the grace and the goodness and the forgiveness of God and how God operates in the person's life.
6: God intends for his followers to live holy, righteous lives, but we sometimes reject his way and choose to sin. When that happens, what do you do next? 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Here's part two of Responding to Sin. 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
5: Now, what do we do with our sin? When we have yielded to temptation, how do we respond to that? We can respond by having ourselves a big pity party and just saying, shame on me. God, I promise you I'm not going to do it again, and turn right around and respond the same way. I believe there's some very specific things that God would have us to do once we failed, once we've yielded, once we know we have sinned against God. And the first step is this, and that is to repent of your sin before God. If you'll notice in this passage in Psalm 51, David puts it this way. He says in verse 4, against thee only I have sinned. Now, that does not mean that he did not recognize that he'd sinned against Bathsheba and against Uriah, her husband, but that primarily, most of all, that he had sinned against the living God. Recognition that his sin is against God. Recognition that that sin is against the backdrop of the goodness and love and mercy of God that he'd been bestowing upon him all the days of his life. And we need to recognize that our sin is against Almighty God, against the backdrop of goodness and love and mercy and kindness and generosity that God has been expressing to us all the days of our life. The recognition that our sin is against God, that is extremely important, because you see, The truth is the basis of all of our sin. When you uncover all of it, ultimately it is against God. It may be against other people, but primarily against the loving Father who is unconditionally loving us all the days of our life. Step number one, repent of that sin before God. Step number two, accept the forgiveness of God. Jesus Christ died in order that all men may be saved. Only those are saved who apply to their heart by personal acceptance through faith and repentance of their sin in the Lord Jesus Christ. That redemption is only applied to those who receive it. But now what about my forgiveness now that I am a believer? Though God has forgiven me of my sin 2,000 years ago, I will only be able to experience that forgiveness. I will only be able to enjoy release and liberty from that guilt. I will only be able to experience freedom from that bondage when I genuinely repent of my sin. First of all, there must be genuine repentance before God. Secondly, there must be the acceptance of our forgiveness before Him. Thirdly, that is to accept God's discipline willingly. If you'll recall back in 2 Samuel chapter 12, what God said to Nathan, He said, here's what I want you to tell David. He confronts David and then he says to him in verse 10, now therefore the sword shall never depart from your house because you have despised me and have taken the wife of Uriah the Hittite to be your wife. Now David not only committed adultery with Bathsheba, he had her husband murdered, and then he had the audacity to marry this woman whose husband he had killed in order that she could be his wife. God was sorely displeased. God was grieved. And he said to David, through Nathan, he said, the sword shall never leave your house as long as you live. Now, friend, that is very severe discipline. And I'm going to talk about why in just a moment. But I want you to listen carefully. Very severe discipline. If you will look at the life of David, from the time David sinned against Bathsheba, everything in his life changed. It was downhill the rest of the way. Up until that time, God had done some wonderful, marvelous things in his life. Made him king, respected by the people of the world. But now that he sinned against Bathsheba, and it wasn't just adultery, but it was murder, and then marrying the very woman whose husband he had murdered, bringing disgrace upon Israel. He had sinned against God. And the scripture says, Nathan said to him, the sword will never leave your house. There is a long list of events in the rest of 2 Samuel of things that happened to David and in his life and to his family as a result of his sin. Suppose David, upon committing adultery with Bathsheba, had that very night or the very next morning with a sense of grief in his heart that he'd sinned against God, that is confessing his sin, acknowledging that it was against God, assuming full responsibility, doing it immediately with open and honesty. If he had done that, there would have been no murder, there would have been no marriage of Bathsheba, but he waited till he was confronted with Nathan. He tried to cover up his sin. That's why genuine repentance immediately is so very, very important. And the discipline in his life was extremely severe. David, who was the king of Israel, sinned against God, and he violated several of the commandments. He was the king. And God could not allow King David to get away with that sin without disciplining him in a fashion that the whole nation of Israel would learn the lesson. You can't commit adultery and murder and marry the murdered person's wife and God ignore it. So we have to be very careful because the discipline of God is coming. Now you say, well, but now wait a minute. If he has forgiven me, how can God discipline me having forgiven me? Because discipline is an act of love. Forgiving me says that God is not going to hold it against me. He's wiped it out. But because he loves me and because he does not want it repeated again and again and again, because God wants to teach us something, because God wants to build us up, because he wants to make us an encouragement to others, because he wants to deepen our relationship with him so that we become more valuable in service to him, what does he do? He corrects us by discipline as an act of love. And sometimes you say, oh God, you're loving me too much. I can't handle that. Well, all of us feel that way at times, but it is always an expression of love. Whether it is light discipline or heavy discipline, it is always an expression of love to correct us lest we ruin and destroy ourselves. So when the discipline comes, it doesn't mean we haven't been forgiven. It just means that God is keeping his word. What does he say in Hebrews? He disciplines those whom he loves. So that the discipline is an expression of love, and we should accept the discipline of God without complaining, realizing that it is coming from an expression of unconditional love. But there's another step, and that is, you and I are to seek to learn the lessons that God would have us to learn. Now, what are those lessons? Now, the three words I want you to jot down. First of all, humility. Secondly, purity. And thirdly, instruction. When we fail before God, we should ask God, Lord, humble my spirit before you. Lord, purify my sinful heart. Thirdly, Lord, instruct me in your ways so that this will not become a habit in my life, so that I will not repeat this grief against you and against myself and maybe against someone else. The spirit of humility, purity in our heart, instruction, wisdom. That is, whenever you and I fall and falter before God, we should ask the Lord, Lord, teach me what you want me to know. Instruct me in the ways that I should be instructed, lest this become a part of my life. And I continually hinder your work, and I continually hinder your work within me. How do you respond when you fail? Do you ask God to teach you something? Or, Lord, please get me out of this mess quickly. Unmess my mess, God, by your grace. Is that what you tell him? You see, the truth is we should always be looking to learn something from our failures. Otherwise, if we don't learn anything from our failures, what do we have to give to someone else? It is amidst our failures and our tears and our heartache that God is able to instruct us and purify us and humble us. And as he does, we become more useful to him. But when we avoid it, when we refuse to listen, when the only thing we want is for God to get the pressure off, and you make him all kind of promises, and God knows those promises don't mean a thing. If we are really sincere, we're going to begin to search the word. We're going to want to know, what is God saying? What is he doing? What is he trying to teach me in these areas of my failure in life? I believe David learned a lot of things that he was able to share to those about him, which he did. And I believe there's a verse of scripture here that says that is true of him. So we seek to learn the lessons that God wants to teach us. And then if we continue to struggle, this is the next point. I want you to jot this down. If you continue to struggle with that temptation, seek godly counsel. Sometimes one of the wisest things you can do is to find some person whom you trust who will be a wise, godly counsel to you to help you to understand why you're reacting the way you're acting, why you're responding the way you're responding. What is it in you? What need is there in you that's not being met, and you're trying to meet that need in a way that is unholy before God and disastrous to your own sense of self-esteem and to God's purpose and plan for your life? And if, my friend, you cannot find someone who is a friend, find some godly professional counselor, someone who will help you walk through that until you understand why, what's going on in your life, and someone who can encourage you. You see, sometimes that's what we need. We need someone to encourage us along. Someone to confront us and help us to see why we failed and the circumstance in which we failed, and why is it we repeatedly fail, and what mistake we're making, and what little twitch in our thinking that's not right, and how we've been deceived by the devil, and how we're living in deceptions. There are reasons, and sometime we need someone else to help us understand that. My friend, if you're too proud to ask for help, I can assure you one thing: Satan is going to defeat you. If you're too proud to ask for help, when you have repeated failures, I want to encourage you, don't ever be too proud to say, God, I don't know what to do next. Don't ever be too proud to say to someone whom you can trust, listen, I'm in trouble. I don't know what to do. I don't know why I keep failing the same old way. Would you please help me to understand what it is inside of me that's going on that I don't seem to be able to handle? And there's some folks who don't understand what's going on. Sometimes they're just deceived by the devil and they cannot see it. He has blinded them totally. They think they're doing the right thing. They want to do the right thing, but they've been deceived by the devil. And so sometimes it is a matter of seeking wise, godly counsel. Lord, I need your help. And sometimes you and I need someone else's help. So let me repeat this. Don't ever be too proud to say to someone, would you help me? I don't know what to do. I have failed and I really need you to help me. Sometimes that is the wisest decision you can make. And if you find yourself failing and failing and failing, I believe that is an indication you need some wise, godly counsel, someone you can go to that'll help you through this time of difficulty in your life. And then there's one other thing I want to mention here. And I want you to notice, if you will, in this 51st Psalm, what David says. He says in verse 10, create in me a clean heart, O God. Renew a steadfast spirit within me. Don't cast me away from thy presence. Do not take thy Holy Spirit from me. Restore to me the joy of thy salvation and sustain me with a willing spirit. Then he says, Lord, if you will do all that, this is what I'll do. Verse 13, then I will teach transgressors thy ways and sinners will be converted to thee. Which leads me to the last thing that I want to say at this point, and that is, we are to share wisely God's grace and God's power in our temptation experience. We are to share wisely. Very important you jot that word down. Share wisely God's grace and God's power in our temptation experiences. Why do you think God has forgiven you? Why do you think God is teaching you? Why do you think God is sustaining you and comforting you? Why do you think He's making you wise in our failures and in our misunderstandings and our faults and our deliberate, willful sins against Him? Why is He correcting us? Not only for our benefit, but for the benefit of others. You see, sometimes the most valuable friend we have is a friend who has already preceded us down the road of failure. Sometimes that's the best friend you can have. Someone who's already preceded you down the road of failure. And God in His grace and wisdom and power has delivered them. And then they can say to you and me, I've been where you are. And I want to tell you, God hasn't abandoned you. I want to tell you, God still loves you. I want to tell you His forgiveness is all sufficient and His grace is all sufficient and He's helped me, He'll also help you if you're willing to let Him do it. You see, when you and I are willing to say, let me tell you about my failures. Let me tell you what God in His grace and loving power has done in my life. Now, when we share our failures, notice what I said, share them wisely. You don't share failures and give such intimate details in such a fashion to stir up more motivation to temptation, but rather to share them so wisely that the other person will see primarily that your sin was against God, that you were grieved in your spirit, that you suffered the discipline of God, and that your heart ached, and that God has delivered you by His grace, and He's empowered you to overcome that in your life. That's what people need to hear. But on the other hand, there's another word of caution. We never share our victories or our failures with a sense of, I have learned. My friend, don't ever tell anybody that. Just tell them, you're learning. God is working in my life. I'm still learning. Once you say, let me tell you what I have learned, watch out. Because Satan's going to unleash the most vicious attack against the very area of your life in which you think you have succeeded or in which you think you have victory. We are all learners. That's what a disciple is. A disciple isn't someone who has learned it. A disciple is one who has and is in the process of learning the ways of God. If I'm going to respond to my failures properly, I'm going to respond as a learner, one who is humbled in spirit, purified in the heart out of true repentance, and a person who is seeking wisdom and instruction. And you see, here's what will happen. When you and I fail, and we get into the Word of God saying, Lord, show me, why did I fail? Why do I keep on failing? God, show me, what are you trying to say to me? It is amazing what you will learn about the Lord. It is amazing what you will learn about yourself. It is amazing what you learn about the grace and the goodness and the forgiveness of God and how God operates in the person's life. These biblical characters' lives will just suddenly come off the page and you'll think, God, that's how I feel. That's how you responded to them. I expect you to respond to my life in the same way. And what happens, you and I become valuable friends because we become encouragers to other people. Friend, when you have hit the bottom, who do you want to talk to? Somebody who's been to the bottom and has at least come just a little ways off of it, in whose life God is teaching them and instructing them, and they've experienced the pits, but they've experienced the grace, they've experienced the power of God, and they're there to encourage you. That's the kind of friend you want. We're never to sin in order to make ourselves good friends to others. We don't sin that grace may abound more. Paul warns us against that. But we, in our failures, are to take advantage of every single opportunity to learn and to equip ourselves against further failure in order what? We'll be more useful to God, a greater encouragement, a more powerful witness to other people who are where we have been. Now, my friends, you and I can respond to temptation several ways. We can grow bitter. We can become barren and useless and wasteful in our life. Or we can become a tremendous blessing to someone else. But it just depends on how you and I respond. And my friend, it is a choice you make. And my plea to you today is, don't waste your failures. Profit from them and become a valuable blessing to someone else who is hurting desperately, just like you've hurt.
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6: 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Hiding sin never works. In fact, it denies yourself of what you really need. Here's a moment with Charles Stanley.
5: We can't always be holy. We won't always be holy. But we can be honest. And I believe that in the eyes of God, God is looking for those of us who are open and honest about our sin, honest about our weaknesses, honest about our frailties, honest about our faults and our failures. Because you see, God is willing to walk in grace and goodness and love and mercy and forgiveness with anyone who is open and honest to Him about their sin. No matter how grievous it may be, if we're open and honest, truly repentant, confessing our guilt before Him, assuming full responsibility, acknowledging that our guilt and our sin is against God, God's fellowship with us will be sweet and tender when we are open and honest with God. But when we start trying to cover it up and say, Lord, now you know I've made a mistake, but after all, God, I know that everybody makes mistakes. Nobody's perfect. That is dishonesty. The truth is we have sinned against God. We must be absolutely open and honest with God about it.
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2: Acronyms appear every day in our conversations. For example, when texting, LOL means laugh out loud, and BFF means best friends forever. Here's an acronym that might help you when praying. ASK. A stands for asking. Jesus said, ask and it will be given to you. S stands for seeking. Jesus said, seek and you will find. K stands for knocking. Jesus said, knock and it will be opened to you. Is prayer really as easy as Jesus makes it sound? It is if you ask and keep on asking, seek and keep on seeking, knock and keep on knocking. And so the next time you ASK, expect Jesus to RSVP.
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1: SRN News, I'm Mary Rose. President Trump says a deal has been reached with Iran. Laura Winters reports.
0: Vice President J.D. Vance tells Fox News this deal means Iran will never be able to have a nuke. President Trump making the announcement on his Truth Social page, saying the deal with the Islamic Republic of Iran is now complete. Congratulations to all, exclamation point. I hereby fully authorize the toll-free opening of the Strait of Hormuz and simultaneously herewith authorize the immediate removal of the United States naval blockade. Ships of the world, start your engines. Let the oil flow. Explanation point. Laura Winters reporting.
1: There has been a deadly plane crash in Missouri.
15: 12 people were killed when a plane crashed near the Butler Memorial Airport. Butler is roughly 65 miles south of Kansas City. Missouri Highway Patrol Sergeant Justin Ewing said the plane was taking people up to skydive. Emergency responders got a call that a plane was down and engulfed in fire just before noon Sunday. Teams from the National Transportation Safety Board and Federal Aviation Administration will investigate, according to the Missouri State Patrol. John Scott reporting.
1: Tennessee Republican Senator Marsha Blackburn says she is proposing a new bill similar to the Save America Act that would incentivize states to examine their voter rolls and compare them to Homeland Security databases.
16: Checking 26 states check those voter rolls against that system, and they remove people that are not allowed to vote. We want every state to do that. So incentivizing and giving them a plus up on their grants that they use for election security is the way we will do that.
1: This is SRN News.
2: Acronyms appear every day in our conversations. For example, when texting, LOL means laugh out loud. And BFF means best friends forever. Here's an acronym that might help you when praying. ASK. A stands for asking. Jesus said, ask and it will be given to you. S stands for seeking. Jesus said, seek and you will find. K stands for knocking. Jesus said, knock and it will be opened to you. Is prayer really as easy as Jesus makes it sound? It is if you ask and keep on asking, seek and keep on seeking, knock and keep on knocking. And so the next time you ASK, expect Jesus to RSVP.
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0: You ever feel like you've made a dreadful mess of your life? 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
1: Father, as we prepare to turn to the Bible, some of us coming under that sense of trial and disappointment, others of us coming in a sense of relief and joy, but each of us coming in need of your voice and hearing from your word, we pray that you will so meet with us in this time as we study the Bible that we might know that we're not simply listening to a man talking about something that he found out, but that divine dialogue takes place between your spirit and our hearts, using your word, the Bible, to show us who we are and what we are like, and to show us who Jesus is and how wonderfully he loves those whom he has come to save. And we ask this in his name. Amen. There is great clarity in what John sets out. He's written his gospel. He tells us at the end, he's written these things down in order that men and women might come to believe, and that by believing they might find life in Jesus' name. So the writing of the gospel is not simply to provide us with information, nor is the reading of the gospel to provide us solely with information, but in order to bring about a transformation, the transformation that is brought about in the life of an individual when they come to understand who Jesus is and why it is he's come and what it is he has accomplished. Now, I want to point out to you three further expressions of clarity that are essential in looking at chapter 4 together. The first is in verse 15. These are all in chapter 3. In verse 15 of chapter 3, we read, "Everyone who believes in him may have eternal life." Notice the comprehensive nature of that statement. This is not some peculiar esoteric interest, but it transcends racial and gender boundaries, and indeed it reaches out around the whole world. And then in verse 17 we're told that God did not send Jesus into the world to condemn the world, but to save the world through him. Now, the purpose of Jesus' coming was not condemnatory, but it was salvific. He came in order to save men and women. And then at the end of chapter 3 in verse 36, we discover with equal clarity that to refuse Jesus is to reject life and to settle for darkness and death. To refuse Jesus is to reject life and to settle for darkness and death. It's a very staggering and a very solemn statement, is it not? Whoever believes in the Son has eternal life, reminding us that eternal life is not something that begins after you die, but eternal life is something that begins when we come to trust in Jesus. So it's a present tense experience that goes on into eternity. Whoever believes in the Son has eternal life. Whoever rejects the Son will not see life, for God's wrath remains on him. Now, I point out these three things by way of clarification because we're now going to look at the encounter Jesus had with a woman who is in every sense at the other end of the spectrum from the religious Jew in chapter 3. She is on the social, moral, and religious line of things at the very opposite end from Nicodemus. It's good, actually, to keep these two chapters in view when you're thinking about the way in which Jesus deals with individuals. The man, whom you'll have to consider for your homework in chapter 3, you will discover to be learned, powerful, respected, and theologically trained. It is this man who arrives under cover of darkness to meet Jesus. He is a man, a Jew, and a ruler. You go into chapter 4, and now it is a woman. The woman arrives, not under cover of darkness, but in the brightness of the noonday sun. We read that in verse 6 of chapter 4. This woman, by contrast, is unschooled. She's without influence, and she is despised. She is a female, a Samaritan, and actually a moral outcast. Or you say to yourself, what possible unifying principle could there be in these two lives? You really couldn't pick two people that were further apart, could you? Both in terms of gender, in terms of background, in terms of social status, in terms of religious interest, and so on. No, actually, they are at the opposite ends of the spectrum. But they are united in this one fact. They both need Jesus. They both need Jesus. Chapter 3, if you like, in the story of the religious man, makes clear that no one can ever be so good that they do not require a savior. Some people think that God is going to grade on the curve, and they've looked around the rest of the people in the class, and they're prepared to take their shot on the basis of that. They're staggered to discover he is not going to grade on the curve, but he has set a very final standard in the person of his son. And then it becomes apparent that I could never be good enough. And that's what chapter 3 makes clear. Chapter 4, conversely, makes clear that you can never be so bad as to be beyond the saving bounds of Jesus. Which is really terrific good news, isn't it? I mean, there are some mechanisms for changing your life that demand a certain standard, a certain intellect, a certain capacity. And if you fit that framework, then the possibility of signing up and going on is there. However, if you don't meet those standards, then it's just nowhere for you at all. Whereas the comprehensive story of the gospel, verse 15 again of chapter 3, is that everyone who believes will have eternal life. Whether you are a religious person and orthodox and devout, or whether you are an irreligious person having made a hash of things and beginning to imagine that if there is salvation anywhere, it is a salvation that is presumably good for everybody else except you. And chapter 3 and chapter 4 tackle that. And I'm glad because in this congregation this morning, the whole spectrum is present. We have devout and religious people who are here. You've been devout and religious all of your life. Your religious background is such that you really regard yourself as fairly okay. And the work of the Bible is to show you that you're not okay, just as Nicodemus discovered he wasn't okay, and that you need a Savior, namely Jesus. There are other people who are here, and they wouldn't like anyone to know, but the fact is that before God, and in terms of their own conscience, and in relationship to their family, and so on, they really have made a dreadful mess of their lives. That is concealed by how good they look and the way they're able to conduct themselves, but deep down and inside, they have the sneaking suspicion that they are beyond the pale. And the good news is, you're not. Now, what we'll do is we'll take this in reverse. Start at verse 39 of chapter 4 and deal with a little paragraph that concludes the account. I've called this paragraph simply the talk of the town. If you have an NIV, you'll notice that the editors have given a heading to this paragraph, namely, Many Samaritans Believe. It kind of reads like a headline in a local newspaper, doesn't it? And that's sort of what it's supposed to convey. If you were walking down the street going into the railway station and the person was there selling the evening newspapers, as they do in London at least, then it may say on the hoarding, on the piece that they have there to try and encourage you to buy the Evening Standard, it says, Many Samaritans Believe. And you're supposed to say, well, I would like to read that on the underground. And so you grab a copy and find out, how is it that these many Samaritans have come to believe? And what is it they've come to believe? Who have they come to believe? What does it mean, many Samaritans believe? Well, if we'd arrived in Sychar, which is the town in question, as we discovered in verse 4, if we'd arrived in Sychar the day after Jesus had left, and you'll notice in verse 43 that he left after 2 days spent with these people, we would have found that the whole community was abuzz with the visit of Jesus. It probably would have been difficult to go anywhere at all, either in a marketplace buying some vegetables sitting down to drink some coffee, Turkish coffee or some coffee, and people not say, so what did you think about the visit? And if we just come from an outlying region, we would have said, what visit? And they would have had to explain, well, the visit of Jesus of Nazareth. And we would have said, Jesus of Nazareth was here. What was Jesus doing here amongst the Samaritans? Isn't Jesus a Jew? Yes. Well, isn't that surprising? Well, it surprised us. Well, why was he here? Well, actually, we asked him to stay for 2 days. And did he? Yes. Yes, but how did he get here in the first place? Well, in the first instance, he was talking with a lady from our community, and she was out getting water, and that's what happened. The whole place would have been abuzz with it. And when you trace it back down the line, it comes to a lady. Comes to a Samaritan woman. Comes to a woman who, in the routine of her life, was just going about her business, heading for the well as she normally did. And revival essentially takes place in Sychar. And when we investigate why the city is abuzz with the news of Jesus, we don't discover that there has been a significant evangelist who has come to town. But we discover that this woman, having met Jesus individually, had felt compelled to tell others about the Jesus she had met. And as a result of that, the people's interest had been piqued. And as a result of their interest being piqued, they'd gone out to find Jesus. And when they had finally located him, they asked him if he would stay. And he stayed with them for 2 days. Now, in the very heart of it all, when the lady goes back into town in verse 29, and I'll just point this out to you, when she goes back into the town, she says to the people, "Come see a man. Come see a man." There doubtless were some cynics in the crowd, especially if she was shouting it out, who would have said, "Here we go again." Because after all, when it came to seeing men, this lady had a pretty good track record. She'd had 5 husbands, she had a live-in lover, and pretty well, when it came to relationships, she was notorious. But this was obviously different. "Come see a man who told me everything I ever did." Could this be the Christ? Could this be the Messiah? What a strange thing to say. What has happened to this lady out at the well? Who in the world was she talking to? Back into the town, making a fuss and a bother. "Come and see a man who told me everything I did." Could this be the Christ? Could this be the Messiah? I bet you've never had anybody come into your office and say that, have you? Pity. You could try it if you have met Jesus. Or you may have said, you know, come get a hamburger, or come and enjoy the picnic. But really underlying it, what you're saying is, come and meet Jesus. I'd like you to come and meet the man who means everything to me. Well, let's go right back to the beginning, to verse 4. And my heading here was not talk of the town, but talk at the well. You can see what a genius I am at these headings, can't you? They're just remarkable. Talk at the well. There was a well and there was some talk. Why don't we call it the talk at the well? I spend a long time on this and I hope you're impressed. The reason I want you to notice this in verse 4, just the setting, is because, once again, this bears all the testimony to the historic accuracy of gospel writing, to the geographical details as well. There is nothing about this little section that has the notion of fabrication to it. It has all the indications of an eyewitness account. He is identifying the well. He's identifying the location of the well. He's identifying it within the historic framework of Judaism in terms of it being Jacob's well. And as they sit down, they look across to the northwest to Mount Gerizim, which you can still find on a map, and where you will find located the contemporary city of Nablus. This is a real-time incident in a real place involving real people. We have to always remember that when we're reading our Bibles. We're reading here the record of that which took place. And to this well arrives Jesus. Jesus had moved on from Judea. There was a great surge of enthusiasm for him. And as was often his case, he decided just to move on. And he's going off to Galilee. And on his way to Galilee, he had to go through Samaria. There's a sense there of geographical order. There's a sense there, if you like, almost of divine compulsion. And in making his way through the region, he came to a town in Samaria called Sychar, near the plot of ground Jacob had given to his son Joseph. Jacob's well was there, and Jesus, tired as he was from the journey, sat down by the well, and it was about the sixth hour. The sixth hour, by Jewish reckoning, is the noonday, ordering the hours of the day from 6 a.m. in the morning, being sunrise. Notice that Jesus was tired, presumably dusty, hot, and thirsty. The creator of the universe was thirsty. The God who had been there when creation came to birth, the one who was responsible for the establishing of two parts hydrogen, one part oxygen, sat by the well and was thirsty. It's a reminder again that this man, Jesus, is none other than the man who is God. The claim of Scripture is clear. This is not a man who assumes a posture of divinity. This is divinity incarnate. This is God in the flesh. Such a staggering claim. Who would invent such a claim? It is in many of the difficulties, the intellectual difficulties of Christianity, that some of the choicest nuggets are found. And don't be put off by these things. Think and trust and believe. And as he sits there, a Samaritan woman arrives. Verse 7. When a Samaritan woman came to draw water. Now, the emphasis on Samaritan, of course, is crucial because the Jews and the Samaritans didn't deal with one another. And that becomes apparent in the initial dialogue. He says to her, "Will you give me a drink?" His disciples had gone into the town to buy food. Verse 8, I think, is the explanation as to why he breaks social taboo. Why would a man speak to a woman in this way? Verse 8 tells us, because the disciples were not there to help him as they normally would have done. But we might wonder why it is that a woman would be there in the middle of the day. What a strange time to go and draw water, especially those pots being heavy and the sun being at its zenith. And the inference, of course, appears to be that her tainted past and indeed her present life had not endeared her to the female community of Sychar. She was not being invited to the ladies' gatherings. They certainly were not stopping at her house to call up and say, "We're going to the well, are you coming?" No, they did that when the evening shadows began to fall. That was sensible. She had to choose to go in the middle of the day alone. So a lonely lady makes a lonely journey in the routine of her life, and she meets a man. It's a great story. Love this story. Samaritan woman meets Jewish man. Jewish man says, "Could I please have a drink?" Very natural beginning, isn't it? Wonderfully straightforward. And also, just an expression of Jesus' need. This is not an opening gambit. This is not Jesus setting out a course in personal evangelism. "Now let me see, what should I say here? What, let me think of a good beginning." No, he's thirsty. In fact, I've been reading this story again this morning, and I can't find anywhere where it says that Jesus actually got a drink of water in the whole process. Because it just goes question and answer all the way through. It makes me

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5: Way cuts across all those normal taboos and boundaries and causes her to ask this question. Jesus does not answer her question, you'll notice that. But instead, he supplies a second question. And in verse 10, he says, essentially, if you find that surprising, that I would ask you for a drink of water, being a Jew and a man and so on, if you find that surprising, then wait till you consider this thought. And then he says, if you knew the gift of God and who it is that asks you for a drink, you would have asked him and he would have given you living water. He raises the conversation to a different level. She assumes herself to be in the position of providing what he needs. She's about to discover that she is actually the one in need of what this stranger is able to provide. She thinks she's in the position to provide what Jesus needs, only to discover that she is actually the one who needs what Jesus provides. Do you ever think when you come to an event like this that you might be doing what Jesus needs? That he sort of needs you to come here? He needs to know that he's liked. He needs to know there are a few people left in Cleveland that actually care about God or care about the Bible or care about Jesus. And that's sufficient motivation for you to come. And then you've come here and you've discovered that what you thought you came to provide for him has got nothing really to do with the subject at all. It's all about what he has come to provide for you. Now your reaction may be very similar to the reaction of the lady. He says, if you'd asked this individual, he would have given you living water. And she said, verse 11, you've got nothing to draw with, and the well is deep. Where do you get the living water? Are you greater than our father Jacob? He gave us the well, he drank from it. And once again, Jesus sidesteps her question. He doesn't answer the question again. Why? Because it's not the issue. It's a red herring. I mean, it's not irrelevant. The questions are of interest. But he doesn't get into the Jewish-Samaritan debate. Nor does he get into the question of the historicity of Jacob and whether he is a greater person than Jacob. There will be time for that kind of conversation. But for now, he wants to address the issue. We're not going to discuss which well is the best well or whether Jacob's well has living water or anything else. Jesus answers verse 13, probably pointing to the well, everyone who drinks this water will be thirsty again, but whoever drinks the water I give him will never thirst. Now think about that for just a moment. The woman's whole focus to this point is about water. The reason she's at the well is because the well has water. The reason she has a pot is because she's going to fill the pot or the jar with water and she's going to take it back to use the water. She understands this. And Jesus says, everybody who drinks this water will thirst again, but anyone who drinks the water that I give will never thirst. Indeed, the water I give will become in him a spring of water welling up to eternal life.
6: 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And today we're featuring a book called Come You Weary, Enjoy Christ's Comfort. This book is a warm invitation to draw near to Jesus, to accept his offer to let go of your worries and burdens, and to come to him to find rest for your soul. Come You Weary is a brief 60-page booklet. It draws from Scripture to affirm that no matter what your circumstances may be, Jesus is waiting to relieve your burdens. His arms are wide open as he beckons you to come. All you have to do to find peace is turn to him. Jesus isn't waiting for you to clean yourself up. You don't have to have your life or the Bible figured out. You don't have to prepare.

0: 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For more information about the book, Come You Weary, visit our website, truthforlife.org. I'm Bob Lapine. Thanks for studying God's Word with us. As we are learning, genuine Christian transformation requires more than just a desire for the relief of unsatisfied longings. 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
3: Acronyms appear every day in our conversations. For example, when texting, LOL means laugh out loud, and BFF means best friends forever. Here's an acronym that might help you when praying. ASK. A stands for asking. Jesus said, ask and it will be given to you. S stands for seeking. Jesus said, seek and you will find. K stands for knocking. Jesus said, knock and it will be open to you. Is prayer really as easy as Jesus makes it sound? It is if you ask and keep on asking, seek and keep on seeking, knock and keep on knocking. And so the next time you ask, expect Jesus to RSVP.
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5: With SRN News, I'm Jason Walker. United States and Iran reaching a tentative deal now to end the war and open the Strait of Hormuz. President Trump confirming the deal and has authorized an end to the naval blockade of Iranian ports. Iran's deputy foreign minister also confirms the agreement. Broader negotiations on issues like Iran's nuclear program expected to continue over the next 2 months. In the meantime, energy officials say it will likely be several months before energy companies can resume operations to the point of where they will be able to meet the demand of the world. President Trump is celebrating birthday number 80 today in the nation's 250th anniversary of the Declaration of Independence. Thousands of spectators on board at UFC battles in the White House lawn. This is SRN News.
3: Acronyms appear every day in our conversations. For example, when texting, LOL means laugh out loud, and BFF means best friends forever. Here's an acronym that might help you when praying. ASK. A stands for asking. Jesus said, ask and it will be given to you. S stands for seeking. Jesus said, seek and you will find. K stands for knocking. Jesus said, knock and it will be open to you. Is prayer really as easy as Jesus makes it sound? It is if you ask and keep on asking, seek and keep on seeking, knock and keep on knocking. And so the next time you ask, expect Jesus to RSVP.
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3: Acronyms appear every day in our conversations. For example, when texting, LOL means laugh out loud, and BFF means best friends forever. Here's an acronym that might help you when praying. ASK. A stands for asking. Jesus said, ask and it will be given to you. S stands for seeking. Jesus said, seek and you will find. K stands for knocking. Jesus said, knock and it will be open to you. Is prayer really as easy as Jesus makes it sound? It is if you ask and keep on asking, seek and keep on seeking, knock and keep on knocking. And so the next time you ask, expect Jesus to RSVP.
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6: One day, God is going to accomplish the ultimate makeover when the Bible says we shall be like him.
7: We know our sins and shortcomings all too well. We know we're far from perfect. But coming up, Pastor Greg Laurie says there's a better day coming.
6: Everything you've ever struggled with will be gone. The sinful nature, gone. Your doubts, gone. Your pain, gone. Everything gone. The ultimate makeover, because God sees you for what you can become.

0: If you really believe Jesus could come back at any moment, would it change how you live today? That's what Pastor Greg Laurie explores on this edition of A New Beginning. It's not about guessing dates or decoding headlines. It's about being ready. Pastor Greg offers some fresh perspective and a helpful reminder that Jesus isn't coming back for a perfect person, just a prepared one. So open your Bible now and join us for a hopeful look at the signs of the times.
1: All right, well, let's grab our Bibles. We're going through the epistles of John, 1st, 2nd, and 3rd. And the title of my message is Signs of the Last Days and Why You Shouldn't Panic. All around us are signs of the times pointing to the fact that Jesus is coming again. So here's point number one. The return of Jesus Christ should cause us to want to live godly lives. 1 John 3:2. Beloved, now we're the children of God. It's not yet been revealed what we shall be, but we know when he's revealed, we'll be like him, for we'll see him as he is. Everyone that has his hope in him purifies himself just as he is pure. So makeovers are very popular these days. They do home makeovers. There's TV shows dedicated to the theme of making your home over. And then they do wardrobe makeovers and changing your appearance. One day, God is going to accomplish the ultimate makeover when the Bible says we shall be like him. There's coming a day when we will see Jesus Christ face to face. And at that moment, everything you've ever struggled with will be gone. The sinful nature, gone. Your doubts, gone. Your pain, gone. Everything gone. The ultimate makeover, because God sees you for what you can become. I don't know if you've ever seen the amazing sculpture of David. It's one of the most magnificent things I've ever seen. It's gigantic. And it's hard to believe that a single man did that out of a single slab of marble. And in fact, the piece of marble that Michelangelo sculpted David out of was considered flawed by other sculptors who rejected it, but Michelangelo chose it. And as he was walking around it and looking at the slab of marble, he said to one of the workers, "I see David." And the worker said, "I don't see anything. I just see a slab of marble." Michelangelo said, "Yes, but I see David." See, he saw what he could make out of the slab of marble. And God sees what he can make out of you. You see flaws, especially if you have a magnifying mirror. Those are scary, aren't they? I shaved the other day. That's good, clean shave. I looked in the magnifying mirror. Oh, man, this is sad. Right half of my face was a full beard. No, it wasn't that bad, but... You know, you realize, oh, I didn't see clearly as I thought I did. And so we see the flaws. God sees them too. But he also sees the potential. He sees what you can become. And in the same way, as we think about the last days, we should be thinking about what we should be doing. Sometimes we get caught up in the minutiae of prophetic events and their order, and we argue about this and that, and we miss the big picture. The big picture is, if I really believe Jesus Christ could come back at any moment, it should affect the way that I live. He that has this hope purifies himself even as he is pure, or cleans himself up. Let's say you had a very important guest coming over to your house for dinner tonight. And they were going to arrive at 5 o'clock. You would have your house spick and span. You would have everything organized. You would have everything ready for this important guest that was coming to your home. So as we wait for Christ, we want to clean our life up if necessary and get rid of any things that don't belong there. Romans 13:12 says, "The night is almost gone. The day of salvation will soon be here. So remove your dark deeds like dirty clothes and put on the shining armor of right living." And if we really believe Jesus is coming, we will not be sinless, but we should sin less. Let me say that again. If we really believe Jesus is coming, we will not be sinless, but we should sin less. Look at 1 John 3, Whoever commits sin also commits lawlessness, and sin is lawlessness. And you know that he was manifested to take away our sin, and in him there is no sin. Whoever abides in him does not sin. Whoever sins has neither seen him nor known him. Wait, hold on now. Are you saying if I'm a real Christian waiting for Christ to come back, I should not sin? Well, not exactly. Because earlier in 1 John 1:8, we read, if we say we have no sin, we deceive ourselves and the truth is not in us. So clearly we sin. Even after we're Christians, we sin. So what is John saying here? That if you are abiding in him, you will not sin. Well, in the original language, it's explained. It would better be translated, whoever habitually sins or whoever practices sin, you see. So it's not a person that sins. It's a person that lives in sin, that practices sin, that is unapologetic about sin. Maybe they even celebrate that sin. John is saying, you can't live that way and call yourself a true believer. The theological term for it is antinomianism. It's basically the mentality that says, I'm a Christian, I'm saved, I'm forgiven, therefore I can do whatever I want. Well, that is not true. That's unbiblical. And that's what John is dealing with here. He says, if that's the case, if you're living comfortably in sin without any desire to repent, then you don't know him. Again, that's antichrist. In other words, it's instead of Christ thinking. It would be like joining a gym. And so you get, you know, the best outfit possible. You get the ultimate shoes and you get the giant water bottle. What's the thing with these giant water bottles? They just get bigger and bigger. They're made out of metal. They weigh 30 pounds. I saw someone the other day carrying a big Sparklets bottle on their shoulder, you know, just in case I get dehydrated for 4 minutes. Like, drinking fountains still exist. There is water out there somewhere, but no, we have to carry the giant water bottles, but I digress. So you got the outfit, you got the shoes, you know, and then you're in the gym and you take selfies of yourself. Selfie. Don't, please, if you go to a gym, don't take selfies of yourself. How many of you do that? No, don't raise your hand. It's because you would raise your hand. You know, hashtag fit for life, shut up. Just shut up and work out and get out. Okay, just please. But what if you joined a gym and then you just ate donuts? You go in, but you ate donuts at a place next door. And so you're getting in shape, just the wrong shape. You're in more the shape of a pear. Well, that would be antinomianism. In other words, oh, well, I belong to a gym. That's all I need. I have membership in a gym. No, you got to go to the gym and you got to work out. You got to do what you got to do to get in the right shape. And there are people that say, well, I'm a Christian. I prayed that little prayer at a Harvest Crusade 10 years ago, you know, and I'm going to heaven. Now I can live like hell. Doesn't work that way. If you're a true Christian, you'll want to walk with Christ. You'll never be sinless, but you should sin less and purify yourself, clean yourself up as you wait for him to return.
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4: 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And you know what? 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
3: If you've had your life changed because of Harvest Ministries, would you let Pastor Greg know? 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
2: Well, you've joined us for Pastor Greg's message today called Signs of the Last Days and Why You Shouldn't Panic. As he continues, he presents his final point.
1: Abiding in Christ is the golden key to spiritual growth. You know, we're always looking for the shortcut to spiritual growth. Like, how am I going to become a greater man or woman of God? Well, that's a good thing to think about and want to be. But there's no shortcuts. It's literally every day getting up and putting one foot in front of the other and walking with God. As one person put it, long obedience in the same direction. There's no shortcut. It's going to take time. But what better way to spend your time than walking with the Lord? Every day I get up, I'm going to read the Word of God. Every day I get up, I'm going to pray. Every day I get up, I'm going to want to be more Christ-like. It's being a vital part of the church. It's regularity. It's consistency. Abide means to sink your roots deeply into something. It means to stay in a given place, to remain or to continue. Like, let's say I planted a tree in my front yard. And I watched it start to grow and watered it. And I thought, yeah, you know, this would be better in the backyard. So I dig it up, take it to the backyard, plant it there. Leave it there for a couple of days. Oh, man, it was better in the front yard. I pluck it up again, pull it back, put it in the front yard. Oh, I don't know. I'm going back to the back. After four or five times of doing this, that tree is dead. Because you've not let the tree get rooted. And we uproot ourselves. Oh, I'm here. Now I'm going to move over there. And now I'm going to read the Bible. Now I'm not going to read the Bible. I'm going to pray. I'm not going to pray. I'm going to be in this church. I'm going to be in that church. I'm going to be in another church. You're not abiding. You need to sink your roots deeply into Christ. And that is the secret to spiritual growth. Someone sums it up perfectly. Blessed or happy is the man that walks not in the counsel of the ungodly, nor stands in the way of sinners, or sits in the seat of the scornful, but his delight is in the word of the Lord, and in it does he meditate day and night. He will be like a tree planted by the rivers of water that brings forth fruit in his season, and whatever he does shall prosper. See, it's all there, right there in Psalm 1. He doesn't walk in ungodly counsel. He doesn't let this culture tell him how to live or how to think. But instead, his delight is in God's word. And then he meditates in it day and night. Now, to meditate means to fill your mind with, biblically. Now, in Eastern mysticism, to meditate means to empty your mind while wearing Lululemon. But while you have your giant metal bottle of water next to you. But to meditate in the Bible means to fill your mind with the Word of God. In God's Word, he meditates day and night. And he's like that tree planted by the rivers of water. And then this amazing promise of answered prayer, if you abide in Christ. Jesus says in John 15, if you abide in me and my words abide in you, you shall ask what you will and it shall be done unto you. Another translation of that same statement of Christ from an expanded Greek translation would go as follows. Jesus speaking, if you maintain a living communion with me and my word is at home in you, you shall ask at once for yourself whatever your heart desires and it will be yours. Wow. Whatever my heart desires. Yeah, that's what Jesus said. But what am I doing? I'm studying his word. It's at home in my life. I'm learning to think biblically, thus I'll start praying biblically and asking for the things God wants me to have, and it will be mine. All of this comes from abiding in him. That's what we're called to do as we await the Lord's return. So let me conclude this message. If you feel far from God, he hasn't gone anywhere. He's ready to forgive you, and this is about a relationship with him. Let's say, to illustrate, you had the worst boyfriend of all time. First of all, he was unattractive. He insulted you instead of complimenting you. He was always late. He chewed with his mouth open. Everything you don't want a guy to do, this guy did. But, you know, there weren't any other prospects, so for some unknown reason, you stayed with this dude, right? And then one day, a really wonderful man came along. He was handsome. He was caring. He was complimentary. He loved you. He appreciated you. And then one day he said, could I become your boyfriend? And before he could finish the sentence, you said, yes. Was it hard to break up with that old boyfriend? Easiest thing you ever did. Why? A better guy came along. That's us before we know Christ. You know, we're living in sin. We've learned to put up with it. We don't even enjoy it anymore. Oh, sure, when we first started crossing those lines and we started breaking those rules and trying this and trying that, there was a little pleasure, but it was a short-lived pleasure, and now it's just miserable. We don't like the parties anymore. We don't like that feeling of being under the influence of alcohol or drugs anymore. We don't like these so-called friends that could care less about us anymore. We don't like it, but we don't know what to do. And then Jesus Christ comes along and says, "Follow me." And we turn our back on it. It's as simple as that. That was my life at the age of 17, 10 years ago. And a few more. But I was partying, I was drinking, I was doing drugs. And I hated it. And then I heard about Jesus. And then I heard the gospel. And then I believed and everything changed for me. Someone better came along. Why are you living in your sinful lifestyle? You don't even enjoy it anymore and you know it. Why don't you just say, "I'm done with this," and follow Christ? Well, will I have to give up anything to follow Jesus? Yes. How about this? You'll have to give up hell so you can go to heaven. Does that seem like a good deal? Give up hopelessness and replace it with hope. Give up hatred and bitterness and replace it with love and forgiveness. Give up emptiness and replace it with fulfillment. That sounds like a pretty good deal to me. Whatever you give up to follow Jesus will be more than made up for. So in a moment, we're going to pray. And I'm going to give you an opportunity to believe in Jesus if you haven't done that yet. Maybe some of the things I've said today, you're hearing this for the first time. You've never heard this stuff before. Good. Glad you came. Now you need to respond to it. Let's all pray. Father, I pray that your Holy Spirit will speak to the heart of every person here. Every person listening, watching, wherever they are, if they don't know you yet, let this be the moment they believe. While our heads are bowed and our eyes are closed and we're praying, how many of you would say right now, "I need Jesus. I'm ready to ask Christ to come into my life"? If you want Christ to come into your life, if you want him to forgive you of your sin, if you want to go to heaven when you die, if you want to find the meaning and purpose of life, I want you to pray this prayer after me. In fact, let's all pray this prayer together. We'll all pray it in a show of support for those that are praying it for the first time. Just pray these words. Lord Jesus, I know that I'm a sinner, but I know that you're the Savior who died on the cross for my sin and rose again from the dead. I turn from my sin now. I choose to follow you from this moment forward as my Savior and Lord, as my God and my friend. Thank you for hearing this prayer and answering this prayer. In Jesus' name I pray. Amen.

0: 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Well, Pastor Greg, we're so happy to make available your revealing book called Jesus Revolution. And we can even include a copy of the film of the same name. Let me read you a comment we received. This listener wrote, "My husband and I took my 86-year-old father to see the movie. Before it started, I handed him some tissue. He asked, why? I told him he would probably get emotional during the movie because that was the era of his salvation. Well, Dad chuckled at me, you know, as 86-year-old fathers are likely to do. But when the movie was over, he had used up all the tissue. Thank you very much. I thought, what a great example of how that movie has touched many, many people. It touched me. I used up some tissue. It was a very moving film, and so is the book called Jesus Revolution.
1: Yes. Well, I'm thankful the movie got through to him. You know, it's interesting how people of all ages love it. Older folks remember it. But then younger people connect to it as though it's current. And when we were making the film, even though this is a period piece set in the 70s, I said to the director, John Irwin, we need to do this in a way where it feels current and contemporary. And as I've spoken to so many young people who've been moved by it, I can see that we hit the mark. So 86-year-old man, young people, across the generational lines, it touched people. And we're thankful for that. It's a story of the last great spiritual awakening in America called the Jesus Movement or the Jesus Revolution. And it's a book called Jesus Revolution, written with Ellen Vaughn, a prolific, outstanding writer that goes into the backdrop of the time, the culture, things that were happening historically, as well as the incredible move of God and how it actually came about. You know, it's been said the fame of revival spreads the flame of revival. So our hope was if we told a revival story through the book and then through the film, our prayer was that it would inspire another spiritual awakening. And we have seen revival-like things come as a result of people seeing this film. So we're praying that God will continue to use it. So if you haven't read the book, I want to send you a copy for your gift of any size. Whatever you send, we will respond and say thanks by rushing you your copy of the Jesus Revolution book. 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
3: 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Here's an acronym that might help you when praying. ASK. A stands for asking. Jesus said, ask and it will be given to you. S stands for seeking. Jesus said, seek and you will find. K stands for knocking. Jesus said, knock and it will be opened to you. Is prayer really as easy as Jesus makes it sound? It is if you ask and keep on asking, seek and keep on seeking, knock and keep on knocking. And so the next time you ASK, expect Jesus to RSVP.
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3: 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Here's an acronym that might help you when praying. ASK. A stands for asking. Jesus said, ask and it will be given to you. S stands for seeking. Jesus said, seek and you will find. K stands for knocking. Jesus said, knock and it will be opened to you. Is prayer really as easy as Jesus makes it sound? It is if you ask and keep on asking, seek and keep on seeking, knock and keep on knocking. And so the next time you ASK, expect Jesus to RSVP.
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5: With SRN News, I'm Jason Walker. All signs point now to an end to the war. Here's correspondent John Scott.
6: President Trump posts on Truth Social, "This great deal will bring peace and security to the whole region. Many presidents have tried to make peace with Iran, and all have failed before me." The president continued, "The leaders of the region have, for the first time, found a president who can help them achieve real peace. With the opening of the strait upon the signing of the deal on Friday, for purposes of mine removal, oil will flow on both ends again for the region and the world." President Donald J. Trump.
5: Meanwhile, energy experts say it will be likely several months before companies can resume operations to the point where they'll be able to meet the world's demand for oil. Companies say they need to be confident the deal will last. Officials have identified 15,000 pedophiles, rapists, smugglers, and traffickers that former President Joe Biden and the Democrats allowed to walk into the United States through the wide-open southern border. More on the story from correspondent Laura Winters.
7: The Department of Homeland Security says many of these children report stunning sexual abuse along their journeys from foreign countries. In a stunning news conference, the head of the Department of Homeland Security, Mark Wayne Mullen, telling reporters that some of these kids report being raped 600 to 700 times. Mullen says this child trafficking nightmare, the direct result of the Biden-Harris administration, allowing the northern and southern border to be wide open for 4 years. The former Homeland Chief, Alejandro Mayorkas, repeatedly told reporters on camera the border is closed.
5: Meanwhile, now we go to Kansas City. Officials there say that aircraft went down earlier in the day. 12 people have been killed. This is SRN News.
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13: I want to invite you to take God's word and turn with me to the 37th chapter of the book of Genesis. You might call Joseph the most Christ-like man in the Old Testament, but certainly Joseph is a man who loved his God, and as a result of his love for God, he was faithful through all of the generations of his life. Now, because it is our goal as believers in Christ to be like Jesus, we can learn a great deal from this model of a man, Joseph, who teaches us what it's like to live for Christ. One of the fascinating and intriguing aspects of Joseph's life is his character. It is a powerful study in character. He was a godly man. He was a good man. Adversity couldn't destroy his character, and prosperity couldn't destroy his character. He's been called a man for all seasons, for publicly and privately. He was faithful. And this story, the story of Joseph, is a powerful, epic story. And truly, he's an amazing man. And this is an incredible story. And all of the elements of an epic, of a great story, are here in the story of Joseph. You see jealousy and hatred. You see love and forgiveness. You see fear. You see lust and seduction and all the rest. But through it all, his perseverance and his faith encourages us. His faith never wavered, nor did he ever compromise his convictions. And so in the 37th chapter, we begin his story. Verse 2, this is the history of Jacob. Joseph, being 17 years old, was feeding the flock with his brothers. And the lad was with the sons of Bilhah and the sons of Zilpah, his father's wives. And Joseph brought a bad report to them, or of them, to his father. Now Israel loved Joseph more than all his children, because he was the son of his old age. And he made him a tunic of many colors. But when his brothers saw that their father loved him more than all of his brothers, they hated him and could not speak peaceably to him. Now Joseph had a dream, and he told it to his brothers, and they hated him even more. I want to speak to you on the subject, keeping your dreams alive. Because God has given a great dream. If you're a follower of Jesus Christ, God has given you a great dream for your life. God wants to do something significant. God wants to do something amazing with your life as you share Him and serve Him in this generation. These are dark days and they're dangerous days. And God needs to give His people a vision, a dream, as to how we can, in the emergency and the urgency of these times, capture our cities, our country, our nation, our neighbors for Christ, and the whole world to share the gospel. And if we're going to do that, if we're going to keep our dream alive, personally and corporately as the church, we first of all need to understand our own uniqueness. Now, Joseph did that. He was unique. He was distinct. He was favored by his father. the son of his father's old age. His father was Jacob. His mother was Rachel. And he had 10 brothers who hated him and despised him and couldn't speak kindly to him. And part of the problem was this coat that he wore around. This many-colored coat. It was a tunic. It was a beautiful coat. And actually, it was a sign of his father's love and the nobility and the royalty of his life. It was a coat of many colors. You know, you're a favored son of God if you're a Christian. That God loves you and you are born into the royal family of God. You're a joint heir with Jesus and you wear the Lord Jesus Christ. People today talk a great deal about finding themselves and a great deal of emphasis upon self and self-esteem, which often ends up being selfishness and selfish pursuits and ambitions. But the fact is that God, for every Christian, has given you a proper perspective of self. And a real perspective of self is that you understand who you are in Christ and that you discover your value in Jesus Christ. Now, if anyone could have complained about his background, it could have been Joseph. His family, I mean, they put the fun back in dysfunctional. His brothers hated him. His father adored him and played favorites. He was considered by his brothers a snitch as he gave an evil report. His life, whatever they were doing, Joseph reported it because it insulted the Spirit of God that was working in him. If anyone could have claimed that he had a bad start and a rough life and the choices he might make would be bad choices and evil choices, it could have been Joseph. But Joseph rose above his family and his circumstances. He understood his own uniqueness. There are a lot of people who walk around with a loser's limp, making excuses about their past, about their circumstances. But if you are in Christ, the grace of God is greater than all of that. God is greater than all of that. And by the power of God, you can rise above any circumstance of your life. Some of you need to get over your past and get on with your life in Christ. Understand your uniqueness. But secondly, discover your dream. Now that's what Joseph did. He had some dreams. And these dreams that he dreamed were portraits of his life. They were prophetic of his life and pivotal to his life. He was not simply daydreaming or fantasizing, but these dreams were given to him by God. He was a young man with a dream. God showed him how he would rule one day. God showed him how he would be a powerful figure, and ultimately he was. He became the prime minister of Egypt. Of course, we don't rely upon dreams today. We have a more sure revelation. We have the Word of God. We have the testimony of the Holy Spirit to lead us. Psalm 37, verse 4 says, "Delight yourself in the Lord, and He will give you the desires of your heart, the dreams of your heart." As you open your life to Him, as you delight in Him, He will implant in your heart these dreams. Do you have a great dream for your life? There's an absence of dreamers today. In the marketplace, I was reading just the other day, a man was writing, there are a lot of nuts and bolts people in business today, people who do exactly what they're told to do, exactly when they're told to do it, no more, no less. There are plenty of robots, but precious few idea people. Then he writes, we need people with imagination, people who think overtime, who find ways to make improvements or increase efficiency. We need dreamers, he was saying. What's true in the marketplace is certainly true in the ministry. It's true in the church. We need men and women who have a great vision, whether they're young or old. Because the Bible says they're old men, the old men shall dream dreams. Fairly often I get calls from churches and pastor search committees asking me for recommendations for pastors of their church. And inevitably when I ask them, what are you looking for? What kind of person? What's the profile? At the top of the list, they say, we want a man of vision. Someone who sees the big picture and can lead our church to take our city for Christ. I love the story of, that I read in Billy Graham's biography concerning the first time Ruth met Billy Graham or saw Billy Graham. She said that they were at Wheaton College, and here came this long, lanky young man bounding up and down the stairs like a bouncing ball of fire. And she said to one of her friends, "That's a man who knows where he's going." Many people seem to think that only the esoterics are to dream, that inventors and artists and composers and the like are dreamers. But if you're a Christian, keep dreaming. Now, what is your dream? To dream is the God-given ability to see what God wants you to do and then to do it in the power of the Holy Spirit. To see what God can do with a life that's yielded to Him. Do you have a dream for your family? For your kids? Do you have a dream for your church? Is it a big dream? It's been said, God is in your plans. Make big plans. Plan big. Now, many people will try to destroy your dream and steal your dream. Joseph had his detractors, for sure. His brothers despised his dreams, couldn't speak peaceably to him. Here comes that dreamer. His own father rebuked him for his dreams. There'll always be resistance if you have a great dream for God. I tell you how never to be criticized, and that's say nothing, do nothing, and be nothing. You'll never be criticized.
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13: Understand your uniqueness, who you are in Christ. Discover your dream, dare to dream, develop your dream, and dedicate yourself to fulfilling that dream. But along the way, you need to anticipate adversity, because there's no easy road to fulfilling your dream. Life can be difficult, and it was for this man, Joseph. In fact, his difficulties really began when he began to dream. He was scorned, he was scoffed at. Ultimately, you may know the story, he was sold as a slave, he was dropped into a bottom of a pit, a cistern. He cried for mercy, his own brothers expressed their hatred, and his dreams hit the dirt. And they could have died in that pit, but the dreams were still alive. He was sold as a slave. He rode off into the desert. Now remember, Joseph is just a 17-year-old boy going through all of this. I mean, we sit in comfort. Many of us know the end of the story, but Joseph didn't know the end of the story. He's just a 17-year-old teenager. Man, at 17, I was just trying to learn how to tie my tie. Maybe my shoes. But he's going through all of these tough days. He rides out into the desert on the back of a camel, and he's facing the end, he thinks. Ultimately, he's thrown in jail. He's seduced, or Potiphar's wife, his boss's wife, attempted to seduce him. He was tested in terms of his character, his purity. He was pure, but he was accused of rape, thrown in prison, forgotten of prison. But the point is that through it all, there is a phrase that continues to show up in Joseph's life. It appears first in chapter 39 in verse 2. It's that phrase, the Lord was with him. The Lord was with him. The Lord was with him. The big word, we don't use it much today in our vocabulary, is providence. Providio, to see beforehand. the big picture. And God sees that big picture. And God had a plan for his life. The Lord was with him. There were many times he could have quit. When his dreams turned to nightmares, he could have compromised his faith. But God was working in his life. And when we get blindsided, when we bottom out in life, when we get knocked off our feet, we don't need to give up or to quit. But when, to know that we advance through adversity, James said, count it all joy when you face trials of various kinds, because your trials build you up in faith. Joseph somehow knew and believed that God was guiding and guarding and gracing his life all the way. That where God didn't rule, he overrules. There's a favorite verse that many Christians have memorized. If you turn to it, you might have already marked it in your Bibles. There might even be a smudge or two on the page or a teardrop at Romans 8 and verse 28. For we know that all things work together for the good to them who love the Lord, to those who are called according to his purpose. For we know this. Christians do not live by what they feel, but what we know to be true. We don't live by what we feel, how our emotions may lead us. We live by what we know. And what we know is that God is working creatively, constructively, continually in our lives. For his glory and our good. That's what we know. And the Romans 8:28 of the Old Testament is Genesis chapter 50 and verse 20. And here we see it in Technicolor. When Joseph stands before his brothers at the end of the road, he is now the prime minister of Egypt. They think their life is finished because certainly he will judge them. He refused to judge them, and ultimately he said, what you did to me, selling me as a slave, leaving me for dead, what you did to me, you meant for evil, but God meant it for good. And what was true for Joseph is true for those who follow Jesus. God uses the pit and the desert and the tough times and the twists and turns of life to shape us. No doubt Joseph needed some rough edges knocked off. Maybe he was dealing with pride and cockiness and arrogance, and God dealt with all of that in his life. But through it all, he refused to bow down to bitterness and anger and resentment. He refused to quit. You know, we got too many Christians today, too many people today who want to quit at the first sign of an obstacle. A marriage gets tough, what do? I quit. We've got a lot of fair weather Christians. The first sign of trouble, we quit. What's going to happen in your life when your child is sick? You're going to quit? But what are you going to do now that your dream of your career may have died temporarily? Are you going to quit serving God? What's going to happen when someone insults you or says something about you for your faith in Christ? You're going to quit? You're going to give up? A lot of you teenagers, you're going to just give up because somebody, quote, persecutes you or says something evil about you? Joseph didn't. Joseph stayed with it. He didn't care what people said as long as he was faithful to God. And I believe that if we understand the promise and the purposes of God in our lives, that he is working in us and through us, that his hand is invisible, but it is invincible in moving us forward, that our dreams will stay alive, and we'll take our dreams with us all the way to heaven and beyond. And that's our ultimate prayer and our ultimate dream, is to take as many people with us to heaven as possible. Joseph. You know, this is a promise for believers. And if you're not a believer in the Lord Jesus Christ, you can't claim this promise that all things work together for good. As a matter of fact, all things don't work together for good. You might even say all things work together for bad to those who don't know the Lord and who are not following his purpose in their lives.
14: I mean, even the good things work together for bad. There's a verse in the Bible that says the plowing of the wicked is sin. I mean, here's a guy just plowing ground, taking care of his crops, providing for his family. He's plowing a row, and yet the plowing of the wicked is sin. Why? Because outside of Christ, everything we touch is tainted by sin. And everything's working together.

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6: You know, many great historic leaders faced incredible difficulties. But to achieve greatness, they pushed their way through overwhelming adversity before accomplishing their goals. For example, Abraham Lincoln, he endured constant failure and defeat through his life. He failed in business twice. Before becoming president, he ran for public office six times and lost all six times. He endured great pain through the death of a fiance, and he had a nervous breakdown. In 1860, he was finally elected as our 16th president. And to this day, he will be remembered as one of our nation's greatest leaders. You see, God had a plan for him, and no amount of failure would deny God's purpose in his life. As we saw in the life of Joseph, God can use failure or those seemingly endless periods of restlessness and waiting to produce in us the qualities that we need to achieve our goals. So when we pray for things, when we dream, we must be ready to accept the challenge, stay committed no matter what, no matter where the path may take us. We have to remember that God sees the whole picture, and he knows what qualities and character we'll need to advance his kingdom. So when periods of struggle or doubt or just plain failure work against us, remember, God is just preparing you for the next step, the next season of your life. A book came out about Ronald Reagan's remarkable faith and optimism. It was called, appropriately, The Hand of Providence. And through story after story, the author tells how God used several different jobs and sometimes long periods of what seemed like meaningless work to refine the man that would become one of our greatest presidents. In his latter years, Reagan remarked that he could look back over his life and see how clearly God had led him to his calling. Are you feeling a little bit daunted by the hurdles that stand in the way of your dreams? Write down these scriptures that we looked at today in Genesis 37. Keep them there as a reminder that God uses all circumstances to refine us and build us up for the next phase of the journey of life. 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
9: Acronyms appear every day in our conversations. For example, when texting, LOL means laugh out loud, and BFF means best friends forever. Here's an acronym that might help you when praying. ASK. A stands for asking. Jesus said, ask and it will be given to you. S stands for seeking. Jesus said, seek and you will find. K stands for knocking. Jesus said, knock and it will be opened to you. Is prayer really as easy as Jesus makes it sound? It is if you ask and keep on asking, seek and keep on seeking, knock and keep on knocking. And so the next time you ASK, expect Jesus to RSVP.
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0: Acronyms appear every day in our conversations. For example, when texting, LOL means laugh out loud, and BFF means best friends forever. Here's an acronym that might help you when praying. ASK. A stands for asking. Jesus said, ask and it will be given to you. S stands for seeking. Jesus said, seek and you will find. K stands for knocking. Jesus said, knock and it will be opened to you. Is prayer really as easy as Jesus makes it sound? It is if you ask and keep on asking, seek and keep on seeking, knock and keep on knocking. And so the next time you ASK, expect Jesus to RSVP.
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2: With SRN News, I'm Jason Walker. United States and Iran reaching a tentative deal now to end the war and open the Strait of Hormuz. President Trump confirming the deal and has authorized an end to the naval blockade of Iranian ports. Iran's deputy foreign minister also confirms the agreement. Broader negotiations on issues like Iran's nuclear program expected to continue over the next 2 months. In the meantime, energy officials say it will likely be several months before energy companies can resume operations to the point of where they will be able to meet the demand of the world. President Trump is celebrating birthday number 80 today in the nation's 250th anniversary of the Declaration of Independence. Thousands of spectators on board at UFC battles in the White House lawn. This is SRN News.
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3: 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So when you see Dick Hoyt pushing his son around, you're witnessing extraordinary devotion. 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
0: Acronyms appear every day in our conversations. For example, when texting, LOL means laugh out loud, and BFF means best friends forever. Here's an acronym that might help you when praying. ASK. A stands for asking. Jesus said, ask and it will be given to you. S stands for seeking. Jesus said, seek and you will find. K stands for knocking. Jesus said, knock and it will be opened to you. Is prayer really as easy as Jesus makes it sound? It is if you ask and keep on asking, seek and keep on seeking, knock and keep on knocking. And so the next time you ASK, expect Jesus to RSVP.
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6: Apart from sexual sin, no divorce. If you've done it already, then you have to stay single the rest of your life because that union, that one union, was never broken. You're stuck single all your life, or you can be reconciled to your husband.
7: Welcome to Grace to You with John MacArthur here on WAVA. One man described his marriage as a workshop. He works and his wife shops. A woman described her wedding as the moment her husband gave up his bachelor's degree and she got her master's. And then there's the child who described marriage as two adults coming together to yell at the same kids. Obviously, some humorous definitions there, but the truth is, many in today's culture don't know what marriage is supposed to be, and there's nothing funny about that. Thankfully, the Bible shows you exactly how God designed marriage and how you can experience the rich blessings of that institution. We're continuing John MacArthur's study here on Grace to You, titled Restoring Marriage. And here's John with today's lesson.
6: Divine Guidelines for Marriage. Divine Guidelines for Marriage, 1 Corinthians 7, 8 to 16. And, you know, it's difficult in our world, I think, to maintain a marriage, to maintain any kind of a lasting relationship. 15 million Americans have gone through a divorce. People find it extremely difficult to build lasting relationships with any kind of meaning at all. One divorce for every 2.56 marriages now in America, and it's rising. Interestingly enough, the highest divorce rate in the world is in Russia. Russian cities have a 3 out of 4 divorce rate. Also, I was interested to read somewhere that the number one song in Russia in 1974 was Love Story. We talk a lot about it even here in America, but find it very difficult to maintain any kind of love relationship. And unfortunately, what we experience is not a historical phenomenon that is new. It's something that has always been around. And if you go to 1 Corinthians chapter 7, you'll find that there was a terrible problem existing in Corinth, and it dealt with the whole area of marriage. And that is the problem to which Paul speaks in the 7th chapter. The Corinthians didn't really know what they should do in terms of marriage, or at least they weren't willing to admit what they should do and posed some questions to Paul about it. Now, last time we looked at verses 1 to 7, and we saw in verses 1 to 7 general principle regarding marriage. And what Paul said by way of a brief summary is this: marriage is normal, marriage is for the majority. God has made us to marry. Marriage is good, but marriage is not an absolute commandment for everybody. Because God has, according to verse 7, given some people the charisma or the gift of being single. The ability by the Holy Spirit to totally control sexual desire. And if that's what God's gifted you with, then your singleness is a unique gift of God and ought to be used for His glory. So marriage is the norm. It isn't commanded. It isn't an absolute. But it is the norm to avoid fornication, sexual involvement. You should get married. But for some who have the gift of being single, that's a special blessing of God, and it should be maintained because it puts you in a position to be used by Him in a very unique way. So there is the general principle. Marriage is normal. Singleness is the exception. It's a gift of God. If you have it, then it's something you ought to hold to and cherish as a special gift from God. Now, he takes that principle in verses 8 to 16 and applies it to four groups. Four groups. First group is the single people. Second group is the people who are married, and both are Christians. Third group, those married to an unbeliever who wants to stay. Fourth group, those married to an unbeliever who wants out. Let's look at group one and see how he applies the principle. Those who are unmarried and widows. Verse 8. I say therefore, that is therefore meaning on the basis of the principle laid down, I say, therefore, to the unmarried, and that is a general term including bachelors, maidens, divorcees, I say to the unmarried, and especially to the widows, because, of course, they had a unique situation, having been married and knowing all of the joys of marriage and having been separated, not because they wished to be, but because of death and the trauma that that brings, I say then to the unmarried and especially to widows, it is good for them if they abide even as I. It's good to be single. If you're a bachelor, that's good. If you're a maiden who's never been married, that's good. If you're a widow or a widower, that's good. There's nothing wrong with that. And good means beneficial, excellent, and just good. It isn't wrong. Don't listen to those Orthodox Jews who are saying if you're not married, you're abnormal. And you know, we tend to fall into that category. We find some poor young person who's about 28 and we want to play Cupid all the time. You've got to get married. You can't just go through that. You've got to start looking. We want to push these people into getting married. Don't do that. God may have given them the gift of celibacy. And if so, then maybe being married is in violation of God's very best for their life. There are some things in this world that single people are needed to do. It's all right if you've got somebody who's saying, I've got to get married. You can help them. But if somebody just, and they need help, see, But if you have somebody who has no interest in that and they feel that God has given them the gift of being able to control sexual desire outside of marriage, then let it be that way and God will fulfill them in a very unique way. He simply says here, it is a good thing for them if they abide even as I. And of course, at this time, Paul was single. He may have been married, since marriage appears to be a necessity for a member of the Sanhedrin, which he once was. It is, however, likely that his wife died before he was converted and his time of ministry for Christ was always as a single individual, as best we can tell. And so once he had been widowed, if that is the case indeed, then he maintained that because God gave him that gift, that charisma of celibacy, that ability to be single and not to be preoccupied with sex and marriage. So it's a good thing. Look at verse 25. Now concerning virgins or unmarried people, I have no commandment of the Lord. The Lord never said anything about the unmarried, never told anybody to get married. He just spoke about the marriages that already existed. No commandment. Yet I'm going to give my judgment as one that obtained mercy of the Lord. Now I'm going to add some revelation to this. I suppose, therefore, that this is good for the present distress. I say it is good for a man so to be. Are you bound to a wife? Don't seek to be loosed. Are you loosed from a wife? Don't seek a wife. In other words, I guess he would, from a just a practical standpoint, in the world you live in, the sexually messed up world of Corinth, it might just be to your advantage to stay the way you are. If you're single, then just stay that way. If you're married, stay that way, for sure. But verse 28 says, if you marry, you haven't sinned. If a virgin marries, she hasn't. It's no sin to get married, but it might be to your advantage to stay single. Nevertheless, such shall have trouble in the flesh, but I spare you. I'd like to spare you the trouble that marriage brings, and it does bring trouble. Don't make a big issue out of marriage if it isn't a necessity for you. It's all right. You won't sin. But if God has given you the ability to be single, cherish that ability because of its lack of encumbrance. You have a special way in which you can serve God. That's kind of an exciting thing. This is a very special gift that renders you capable of serving God in a very unique way. Now, I realize that there are pressures in being single, especially of all the current emphasis on marriage and the family, and you kind of feel like a fifth wheel. And I was reading in the Times where they say that at the holiday season, it's worse than ever. Single people, particularly single parents, feel really left out. There's no need to feel that way. If God has given you the gift of celibacy, or if God has allowed you to be single for the time, accept that as his plan. There's nothing wrong with being single. Paul advocates it. Now, being single opens up all kinds of potential for you to serve the Lord. We should never take somebody who is content with being single and force them into a situation where they think they're not fulfilled and they have to get married. It isn't true. If you're unmarried or widowed, it's a good thing and you can stay that way. That's fine. You don't have to get married. But, verse 9, if they can't have self-control, let them marry, for it's better to marry than to burn. If you can't handle being single, get married. Now, we're talking about Christians. Some of you may say, well, I don't have that gift, but I can't seem to get married. And the truth of the matter may be that you have sinned in the past. You have violated the principles of God. So you're not in a position now where God is going to bless you with marriage. Or maybe you've disqualified yourself by former marriages and sin and so forth and so on. But just taking it from point blank zero, let's say you're just a new Christian or you're starting out. Here is God's standard. It is good if God's given you the gift, but if not, then marry. And I believe that assumes that God will provide a partner. How could God command you to marry and not provide a partner? But listen to me, people. If you're not the right person, you'll never meet the right partner. That's the whole key. If you're not the right person, you'll never meet the right partner. So instead of looking for the right girl, start being the right man. And girls, instead of looking for the right man, start being the right woman. And then the right man will recognize the right woman. And so let them marry. Now, that's an aorist imperative command. Get married. It's better to marry than to burn. If you're going around just flaming on the inside with desire, then get married. There's no point in saying, well, I'm remaining single for the cause of Christ. See, that is, you know, that's ridiculous. There's no value in that at all. If you're burning with sexual desire, present tense continues, you continue to burn, then please get married. Marriage, for one thing, will bring about the fulfillment of that physical desire. You know, it seems to amaze me. Some couple will come to me and they'll say, John, we just got engaged. You know, and they're real excited and kind of funny looking face. You know how you get when you get engaged. Sort of happy but apprehensive. And show you the ring. And, well, when are you going to get married? Oh, we're going to get married in 2 years. 2 years? You know, I hear that. Or a year. We have to wait till we get some money. Or just listen. It is better to marry than to burn. And if you're going to go through 2 years like this, there is no point in it. Once you've made that commitment, you put yourself in a position to be tempted and to see your spiritual life just fade away. Once you've made that vow, get married. Marriage is to help you in that area. There is no advantage in long engagements. Listen, parents, when your kids come home and say they're engaged, you tell them, get married. Get married fast. Well, don't we want you to wait and finish your 4 years of college and you know, you do for the time they're engaged, you destroy their spiritual life because they can't control the desire because the commitment is already there. See? Paul is saying it's fine to be single. And if you have the gift of celibacy, don't anybody push you into getting married. But if you decide to get married, let everybody push you into it. Get it going. Get married. Your singleness is excellent. You say, well, you know, I don't have the gift, but I'm just waiting for the right partner. What do I do? How do I control my desire in the meantime? Well, that's a fair question, and we're not really approaching that problem this morning. Well, let me give you just some hints that I thought of. How can I, as a single person who is waiting for the fulfillment of my physical desire, waiting for the right mate, how can I control myself? Well, here are some thoughts that you can expand on. Number one would be channel your energy through physical work and spiritual service. Redirect yourself to good physical work and spiritual service. This gives your energy an outlet. Secondly, don't seek to be married. Seek to love and let marriage come as a response. People who are always wanting to get married will marry the wrong person more often than not. But people who are seeking to find the fulfillment of love will marry the person they fall in love with. Don't seek to get married. You know, that's when you go out and you go home and immediately take out your note. Let's see, he's A on this, B on this one, C on, you check him off. See? Well, he's close enough. I'll take him if he asks. See? But what you're doing, you see, is you're letting marriage be the issue rather than the right person becoming the issue. Seek to be loved and to love, not to be married. Don't worry, marriage will take care of itself. Thirdly, let go of a sex-mad, adulterous world. And what I mean by that is watch what you absorb of the system. Fourthly, program your mind with divine realities. Program your mind. It's amazing, but your behavior is a direct result of the programming of your mind with divine truth. Fifth, recognize that for now, God has chosen for you to live without sex. And recognize this, there is no temptation that has taken you, but such as is common to man. God is faithful, will not allow you to be tempted, what? Above that you're able, but will with the temptation make what? A way of escape that you may be able to bear. Sixth, avoid potentially dangerous situations. That's like Joseph, he just ran. Seventh, thank and praise God for the state you're in and be content. You have to approach it from these standpoints. All right, Paul then says, if you're single, great. If you can't handle it, get married. So there is no command that everybody has to marry or that spirituality is being single, no. All right, second group. And here comes practical advice to those who are married to a Christian. This includes most of us. We have Christian husbands, Christian wives. Now, what does he say to us? Verse 10 and 11. And unto the married, now you say, how do you know they're Christians? Because he speaks to the ones that are mixed marriages beginning in verse 12. So we know that here he's speaking to Christians. You'll see that in a minute. Unto the married I command, yet it isn't I, but the Lord, let not the wife depart from her husband. Now to the married. We said that in Rome there were at least four different ways to get married, right? In the Roman Empire. Slaves living in tent companionship. Common law marriage. What we called usus marriage, where it was sort of a, you buy the wife, you pay a certain amount, and then there was the great big confariatio, noble type marriage. By whatever form, the Bible just says, well, whatever way it was, now the issue isn't how you got into it, but the issue is stay where you are. If you're married, look at it. I command, yet it isn't really me doing this. The Lord has given us the word on this. Let not the wife depart from her husband. And here he's simply saying Jesus already had something to say about it. Matthew 5:32. Matthew 19:9 and Mark 10:11-12. All three of those passages, our Lord Jesus Christ says, stay married. Do not divorce. Notice, it says at the end of verse 10, let not the wife depart. The word depart is a technical term for divorce. Don't divorce your partner. You say, well, why would two Christians want a divorce? Well, in Corinth, you see, they were saying, well, celibacy is the only way to go. Once you become a Christian, you got to drop all the physical part and you've got to devote yourself to Christ. We will now divorce and separate and give ourselves to Christ. He says, forget it. Don't do that. Don't divorce. There is no divorce tolerated among Christians. God hates divorce. Malachi 2, I hate putting away, God says. I hate divorce. He condemned the Israelites. He says, you have done treacherously against the wife of your youth. You're divorcing one another. Now, some of the Corinthians had already done it. Too late. Two Corinthian Christians. They had decided they ought to get a divorce for spiritual reasons, quote unquote. Can you imagine how that would run? If the Bible says you may get a divorce if you want to devote yourself totally to the Lord. Can you imagine what would happen? Everybody would be using that excuse just to get rid of the partner they didn't want. Well, we're divorcing for spiritual reasons. The truth of the matter is he'd been trying to shed her for years and he just found a verse to prove it, you know. So God doesn't allow that. There must be a continuous union. No, let not the wife depart. But some had already done it. Some had already done it. Verse 11. But if she does depart, now that assumes that somebody in Corinth had already done it. Too late. It's already happened. What are the consequences? Let her remain what? Unmarried, single the rest of her life, or be reconciled to her husband. Only two choices if Christians divorce. They either stay single all the rest of their life, or they come together again to reconcile. Now let me add a footnote, very important footnote. Paul here is not dealing with a case of adultery. That is foreign to his discussion. In cases of adultery, listen to me, divorce was allowed among Christians. Where one Christian commits an adulterous act, God allows for a breaking of that marriage bond. Matthew 5:32, I say unto you, whosoever shall put away his wife, except for the cause of fornication, and that can be sexual sin of all kinds, except for the cause of fornication causes her to commit adultery, and whosoever shall marry her that is divorced commits adultery. Except for fornication, no divorce. But in the case of fornication, God says there is divorce. Matthew 19:9, same thing. And I say, whosoever shall put away his wife except for fornication and marry another commits adultery. The only ground that Jesus ever gave for the dissolution of a marriage was sexual immorality. And when that occurs, there is the right to divorce. That is very clear, even in the case of Joseph. You remember that in Matthew 1, Joseph was shocked when he found out that Mary was pregnant. Remember that? Because he knew Mary and he knew that it was totally out of character for her to be pregnant. He knew he hadn't done it. They had had no relationships. Matthew 1:19, Joseph, her husband, being a just man, not willing to make her a public example, was minded to divorce her privately. Listen, Joseph had every right to divorce Mary if she had become pregnant by another person. And the Bible says, Joseph, her husband, being a what kind of man? Just man, a righteous man. Listen, he acted righteously in a desire to divorce a wife who had committed adultery. Now, he found out that she hadn't. The wonderful story was the Holy Spirit had conceived within her the Christ child. But you see, it is a just thing to put away a wife for the cause of adultery, or for a wife to put away or divorce a husband for that cause. Only that cause. But in this text, 1 Corinthians, that is not the issue. For any other reason than that, there is no tolerance of divorce. No, says Paul. Apart from sexual sin, no divorce. If you've done it already, then you have to stay single the rest of your life, because that union, that one union, was never broken. You're stuck single all your life, or you can be reconciled to your husband. And you can be sure in the case of real obedience that they would do that second thing, if it was still possible. And then he reverses it in verse 11 and says, let not the husband put away his wife, as well as the wife not putting away her husband. All right, what has he said? To be single is good. Stay single if you have the gift. If you're married to a Christian, stay married and fulfill every aspect of marriage. The physical, we talked about it in verses 3-5. Don't deprive one another sexually. Fulfill every part of marriage. Fulfill it to its limits.
7: You're listening to Grace to You, the Bible teaching ministry of John MacArthur. John's current study is called Restoring Marriage. Well, friend, this study is highlighting the blessings of marriage, reasons Christians should honor that institution. But perhaps you're a single man or woman listening today and you want those blessings, but you're not sure how to get them. Or maybe you aren't sure you're ready for marriage and you're wondering how someone can know for certain that he or she is prepared for marriage. We asked John those questions in the studio some years ago. Here was his advice.
4: That is a big question. But what I've always taught to young people is this. The most important thing is not finding the right person. You hear people say, I just can't find the right person. I can't find the right person. The most important thing is to be the right person so that the right person can find you. I think this culture has postponed marriage because of protracted immaturity in adolescence. People not wanting to get serious, take on serious responsibility and face the, you know, the rigors as well as the joys of a marriage union. And so what happens in that kind of setting is people are looking for some perfect person, and they're far more conscious of the person they're looking for very often than the person they are. So my instruction to people has always been the same. You just make sure you're the right person. You're walking in the Spirit. You're demonstrating love, joy, peace, gentleness, goodness, faith, meekness, self-control. That there's a mark of the Holy Spirit's work in your life that's visible and manifest, that you're humble, that you're serving, that your inner strength and inner masculinity or inner beauty is manifest. Be the right person. And first of all, you'll be content. And secondly, the right person that God has for you will recognize you. Hmm. So look at your own life and start there.
7: That's good advice. And friend, for more help in answering the questions relating to singleness and marriage, keep in mind that John's current study comes from 1 Corinthians, an epistle with a lot to say about marriage and many other important topics. 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
0: Acronyms appear every day in our conversations. For example, when texting, LOL means laugh out loud, and BFF means best friends forever. Here's an acronym that might help you when praying. ASK. A stands for asking. Jesus said, ask and it will be given to you. S stands for seeking. Jesus said, seek and you will find. K stands for knocking. Jesus said, knock and it will be open to you. Is prayer really as easy as Jesus makes it sound? It is if you ask and keep on asking, seek and keep on seeking, knock and keep on knocking. And so the next time you ask, expect Jesus to RSVP.
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0: Acronyms appear every day in our conversations. For example, when texting, LOL means laugh out loud, and BFF means best friends forever. Here's an acronym that might help you when praying. ASK. A stands for asking. Jesus said, ask and it will be given to you. S stands for seeking. Jesus said, seek and you will find. K stands for knocking. Jesus said, knock and it will be open to you. Is prayer really as easy as Jesus makes it sound? It is if you ask and keep on asking, seek and keep on seeking, knock and keep on knocking. And so the next time you ask, expect Jesus to RSVP.
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10: This idea today that you are in and of yourself able to please God, my friend, is absolutely contradicted in the Word of God. It's impossible to please Him. 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And Paul makes it very clear. how we are saved in Ephesians 2, 8, and 10. 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
2: With SRN News, I'm Jason Walker. A deal has been reached with Iran. Here is correspondent Laura Winters.
13: President Trump taking to Truth Social, writing, "The deal with the Islamic Republic of Iran is now complete. Congratulations to all. I hereby fully authorize the toll-free opening of the Strait of Hormuz and simultaneously herewith authorize the immediate removal of the United States naval blockade. Ships of the world, start your engines, let the oil flow." And Vice President J.D. Vance telling Fox News this deal will transform the Middle East for the next 50 years. Laura Winters reporting.
2: Allegations of voter fraud in Los Angeles drawing sharp concern from a number of conservatives nationwide. More on that story from correspondent Ken Lorman.
14: Videos from Skid Row show several homeless individuals claiming they were paid small amounts to vote for Mayor Karen Bass and Councilwoman Nithya Raman. The footage, now referred to the Justice Department, also follows reports of questionable voter registrations tied to shelters. Conservative critics say the claims point to potential abuse of the system and demand a full federal investigation to ensure election integrity and accountability. Ken Lorman reporting.
2: Tragedy in Missouri. Early Sunday morning, a pilot and 11 others have been killed when a plane taking off on a skydiving outing crashed into a field and caught fire. The pilot was reportedly trying to land on a nearby highway. That shortly after takeoff, NTSB and FAA are investigating. Two helicopters colliding in Rio de Janeiro, killing all six people on board the two aircraft. Fire department says one helicopter crashed onto a car dealership. This is SRN News.
0: Acronyms appear every day in our conversations. For example, when texting, LOL means laugh out loud, and BFF means best friends forever. Here's an acronym that might help you when praying. ASK. A stands for asking. Jesus said, "Ask and it will be given to you." S stands for seeking. Jesus said, "Seek and you will find." K stands for knocking. Jesus said, "Knock and it will be opened to you." Is prayer really as easy as Jesus makes it sound? It is if you ask and keep on asking, seek and keep on seeking, knock and keep on knocking. And so the next time you ASK, expect Jesus to RSVP.
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16: Sometimes people will say, I left my faith because this person that claimed to be a Christian was a hypocrite.
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16: 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He's kept all of his promises to me. So regardless of what all y'all do, I'm staying with Jesus and following him to the end. And that's what we all should do.

0: ship's captain approaching a foggy seaport will navigate based on the light from the lighthouse, not from the light of other boats. Boats drift. Lighthouses stand secure. Do we navigate the life of faith based on the conduct of other believers or based on the one we believe in? What's the hymn say? On Christ the solid rock I stand. All other ground is sinking sand. Today on A New Beginning, Pastor Greg Laurie helps put that objective into practice.
1: Why don't you grab your Bible and turn to 2 John. If you don't know where it is, it's right after 1 John and right before 3 John. And the title of my message is, P.S. I Love You. Before we dive in, let me just quickly review some of the things we learned in 1 John. 1 John was written to give assurance to believers who were having doubts about their faith. Have you ever doubted if you're really a Christian? Have you ever doubted your salvation? Have you ever wondered, do I know for sure I'm going to go to heaven? Because you think, how could a person who says they're a Christian have just said the thing I just said? How could a person who claims to be a Christian have done the thing I just did? Am I really a Christian? Well, 1 John was written so you could know that you have assurance of salvation. He says in 1 John 5:13, I've written this to you who believe in the name of the Son of God, so you may know that you have eternal life. He didn't say so you may feel like you have eternal life. Your salvation is not based on your feelings. It's based on what Christ did for you at the cross. It's not based on what you do. It's based on what he did. And the Bible promises that God, who began a good work in you, will complete it under the day of Jesus Christ. You see, salvation is God's work from beginning to end. He's the author and he's the finisher of your faith. I don't know about you, but sometimes I start projects I don't finish. Like my office will get really cluttered and I'll say, it's time to clean the office. And I'll start sorting things out and putting them in little piles. And I'm almost done putting everything in its proper place, but I'll just leave a few things out. And then those turn into the new messes again. So I don't always finish what I start. Isn't it great that God finishes what he begins? Can you imagine him saying, I'm going to save that person right there. I'm going to transform them. I'm going to do an amazing, I'm done with them. I'm moving on. Just weird. Wait, what? You know. He completes what he starts, so your salvation is complete. Now, 2 John, starting in verse 1, he writes, the elder to the elect lady and her children, whom I love in truth. And not only I, but also all those who have known the truth because of the truth which abides in us and will be with us forever. Grace, mercy, and peace be with you all from God the Father and from the Lord Jesus Christ, the Son of the Father, in truth and love. God wants us to walk in truth and love. You really can't have one without the other. So if I see something in a fellow Christian's life that is harmful to them or dragging them down, the Bible tells me I should speak the truth in love. So it comes down to this. Truth anchors us, but love moves us. Truth gives us the message. Love gives us the method. We need to speak the truth in love. Now we shift gears to 3 John. Coming to Christ is life-changing. Continuing with Christ is life-sustaining. Look at 3 John 1. John says, I rejoice greatly, brothers, as you testified of your faith that's in you, as you walk in the truth, and I love this, I have no greater joy than to know my children walk in truth. That's so true. No greater joy. You know, people have asked me, have you ever thought about just being a full-time evangelist and not being a pastor? Look, I love to preach the gospel. And it's a privilege to go to a stadium and proclaim the gospel and to see a lot of people come forward. That's very exciting. But the greatest joy I find in my life is not doing that. The greatest joy I find in my life is standing behind this pulpit and preaching to you as your pastor. It's true. You say, Greg, you're just pandering to us. True. No, actually I'm not. I'm telling you the truth. This is where I find my greatest joy. It's great to see people come to Christ, yes. But it's even greater to see people grow in Christ and to see lives transformed and then to see generations of people, where I think of families here that their grandparents served and maybe they've gone on to be with the Lord, and the parents and the children and then their children, and I see it just being passed on. That brings me the greatest joy. And seeing my own son, Jonathan, in ministry today, that brings me great joy. It really does. Whatever my legacy is, the greatest thing I hope to leave behind is just people who have come to Christ and have grown in Christ. C.H. Spurgeon put it this way, and he said this to me personally. He didn't. A lot of you don't even know who C.H. Spurgeon is, but he was a British preacher for many years ago. He said this, and I quote, "A good character is the best tombstone. Those who love you and were helped by you will remember you. So carve your name on hearts, not on marble." End quote. Well said.
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1: 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And I've been to Israel many times, and I've led a lot of tours, and I have to say that's absolutely true. 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
2: 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Well, we're studying the wisdom of 3 John today in Pastor Greg's message called P.S. I Love You. Let's continue.
1: Next point, there are real and fake believers in the church. There's real ones and there's fake ones. 3 John 1:9. I wrote to the church about this, but Diotrephes, who loves to be the leader, refuses to have anything to do with us. Can you imagine? Who is this Diotrephes dude? He wants nothing to do with the apostle John, who personally walked with Jesus. He loves to be the leader, says John. When I come, I'll report some of the things he's doing and the evil accusations he's making against us. This guy's making evil accusations against the apostles. And not only does he refuse to welcome the traveling teachers, he tells others not to help them. And when they do help, he puts them out of the church. Dear friend, don't let this bad example influence you. Follow only what is good. Remember those that do good. Prove that they are God's children. And those who do evil, prove they do not know God. One of the greatest criticisms of the church is hypocrisy, right? Too many hypocrites in the church. And I've often said, if you find a hypocrite-free church, don't join it, because you'll ruin it. Every church has hypocrites. And let's be honest, every one of us has moments of hypocrisy. No exceptions. But we have to consider something else. Jesus told a parable about the wheat and the tares. And the tare is very similar to the wheat. And the story he told is a farmer went out to sow wheat. And then he had an enemy that sowed tares next to the wheat. Initially, both the wheat and the tare look the same. But as time passes, it's revealed that one is bearing fruit and the other is not. So the point he is making is, in our churches, there will be true and false believers. There'll be people that genuinely know the Lord and people that don't. So sometimes people will say, I left my faith because of hypocrisy. That leader was a hypocrite, or this person that claimed to be a Christian was a hypocrite. Were they? Or were they actually never a believer to even begin with? What if they were a satanic plant? What if it was all a strategy from the devil to put these fake people in who sat next to us in our pews and sang the same songs with us and gave in the same offering and even amened at the right times in the sermons, but never were real believers to begin with? And then we actually walked away from our faith because of that tear among the wheat. Then I would say that was a very clever strategy on the devil's part. I think people sometimes walk away from the faith, not because they saw so-called hypocrisy, but because they didn't want the faith to start with, and that became their convenient excuse. I'm not justifying hypocrisy, but I'm saying there's fakes out there. So let's get them and throw them out. Like Diotrephes. But he was throwing out the wrong people. That's a problem with him. But Jesus said, no, that's not for you to sort out. That'll be sorted out in the judgment. So I don't need to worry about who the tear is. Are you a tear? Look to the person next to you. Are you a tear? Are you a fake? No, the question you should say is, am I a fake? I don't want to be the fake. Remember when Jesus said, one of you is going to betray me? What did the disciples say? Is it me, Lord? I love that. Is it me? He would have thought they all would have pointed in unison at Judas Iscariot. It's him, isn't it? We always knew it was him. We all wore white robes and he wore a black leather one with his wallet on a chain. No, they didn't know it was Judas. Is it me? So instead of pointing fingers and saying, is it him or is it her? Make sure it's not you. Remember the story when Jesus was talking to Peter and John and said that John was going to live longer than Peter. And Peter didn't really like that idea. And he said, well, what about this man? Jesus said, what is it to you? Follow me. The point of it is simply this. You just take care of yourself. And just make sure that you are walking with me. Listen, Jesus Christ is who I signed up to follow over 50 years ago. Jesus Christ has never failed me. Jesus Christ has never been inconsistent or hypocritical or abandoned me. He's kept all of his promises to me. So regardless of what all y'all do, I'm staying with Jesus and following him to the end. And that's what we all should do. As the old song says, though none go with me, still I will follow. I want others to follow him, but my focus should be on my own relationship with God. My last point, one of the weirdest points I've ever made. Try to write this down, I dare you. Be a Demetrius, not a Diotrephes. Be a Demetrius, not a Diotrephes. Let me explain. Remember I mentioned Diotrephes in verse 9? He says, I wrote to the church about this, but Diotrephes, who loves to be the leader, refuses to have anything to do with us. So here's the thing. It'd be really cool to have your name written in an epistle to be read for all church history, unless your name was Diotrephes, and it's not such a good thing. But if your name is Demetrius, it's a great thing. So John writes about Diotrephes, then he talks about this other guy, Demetrius. 3 John 1:12. Everyone speaks highly of Demetrius, as does the truth itself. We ourselves say the same thing for him, and you know we speak the truth. What a great reputation Demetrius has. So who are you? Are you a Demetrius or a Diotrephes? Demetrius had a good testimony. Diotrephes had a poor one. Demetrius was respected by everyone. John says, everyone speaks highly of him. Diotrephes was rebuked by John the Apostle for being divisive and proud. Demetrius was welcoming and faithful. Diotrephes kicked people out of the church and drove them away. Demetrius was a bridge builder. Diotrephes was a bridge burner. Amen. Are you a Demetrius or are you a Diotrephes? So let's wrap this up and conclude. What have we learned? Number one, walk in truth and love. Number two, support God's people and God's work. Number three, be a bridge builder, not a bridge burner. Number four, leave a godly legacy. Fifth and lastly, don't be a Diotrephes, be a Demetrius. The ultimate example of truth and love was Jesus. He was the very truth. He said, I am the way, the truth, and the life. And it all came together at the cross when he died there in our place. And I close with this question. Do you know that you will go to heaven when you die? If you don't, you need to know this. You say, well, how can I know? By accepting that Christ paid the price for you, shedding his blood, and it is completed, purchased, and finished. From the cross of Calvary, Jesus cried one word, and that word was, it is finished. That's how it's translated, but it's from the root word tetelestai. He said, tetelestai, or it is finished, or it is accomplished, or it is completed. He did it all for you. And you need to say, Lord, thank you for that, and I believe in you. But there's somebody I'm talking to here that doesn't have this assurance, but you can have it. Listen, Jesus is coming back again. And I ask you, if he came back today, would you be ready to meet him? What if death knocked on your door today? Would you know you would go to heaven? If not, respond to this opportunity that I'm going to give to you as we pray. Let's all pray. Father, I pray for any person here or any person watching or listening, wherever they are, if they don't know that they know that they're saved, if they don't know with certainty they'll go to heaven, if they don't know with confidence that they're ready for your return, help them to come to you now, we pray. Amen.

0: 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And if you'd like to make a change today in your relationship with the Lord, Pastor Greg will help you in just a moment before we wrap up today here on A New Beginning. 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I Love You. 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Well, Pastor Greg, we're so happy to make available your revealing book called Jesus Revolution. And we can even include a copy of the film of the same name. Let me read you a comment we received. This listener wrote, "My husband and I took my 86-year-old father to see the movie. Before it started, I handed him some tissue. He asked, why? I told him he would probably get emotional during the movie because that was the era of his salvation. Well, Dad chuckled at me, you know, as 86-year-old fathers are likely to do. But when the movie was over, he had used up all the tissue. Thank you very much. I thought, what a great example of how that movie has touched many, many people. It touched me. I used up some tissue. It was a very moving film, and so is the book called Jesus Revolution.
1: Yes. Well, I'm thankful the movie got through to him. You know, it's interesting how people of all ages love it. Older folks remember it. But then younger people connect to it as though it's current. And when we were making the film, even though this is a period piece set in the 70s, I said to the director, John Irwin, we need to do this in a way where it feels current and contemporary. And as I've spoken to so many young people who've been moved by it, I can see that we hit the mark. So 86-year-old man, young people, across the generational lines, it touched people, and we're thankful for that. It's a story of the last great spiritual awakening in America called the Jesus Movement or the Jesus Revolution. And it's a book called Jesus Revolution, written with Ellen Vaughn, a prolific, outstanding writer that goes into the backdrop of the time, the culture, things that were happening historically, as well as the incredible move of God and how it actually came about. You know, it's been said the fame of revival spreads the flame of revival. So our hope was if we told a revival story through the book and then through the film, our prayer was that it would inspire another spiritual awakening. And we have seen revival like

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6: 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Well, Pastor Greg, you've mentioned before how someone can become a Christian with just a simple prayer.
5: True.
6: Maybe somebody would like to do that right now. Could you help them with that?
5: Sure, I'd love to. A simple prayer is right. In fact, I would like to just pray a prayer, and I would ask you to pray it after me right now. Pray these words, Lord Jesus, I know that I am a sinner, but I also know that you are the Savior because you died on the cross for my sin. And you rose again from the dead. Jesus, come into my life and forgive me of every sin I've ever committed. I choose to follow you from this moment forward. Thank you for hearing this prayer. Thank you for answering this prayer, Lord. And I pray all of this in Jesus' name. Amen. If you just prayed that prayer and meant it, I want you to know on the authority of Scripture, God Almighty has heard your prayer, and he will answer this prayer. You are now a newly minted child of God. So congratulations, you've made the right decision, and welcome to the family of God. 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And welcome to the family of God.
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8: Acronyms appear every day in our conversations. For example, when texting, LOL means laugh out loud, and BFF means best friends forever. Here's an acronym that might help you when praying. ASK. A stands for asking. Jesus said, ask and it will be given to you. S stands for seeking. Jesus said, seek and you will find. K stands for knocking. Jesus said, knock and it will be opened to you. Is prayer really as easy as Jesus makes it sound? It is if you ask and keep on asking, seek and keep on seeking, knock and keep on knocking. And so the next time you ASK, expect Jesus to RSVP.

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1: Acronyms appear every day in our conversations. For example, when texting, LOL means laugh out loud, and BFF means best friends forever. Here's an acronym that might help you when praying. ASK. A stands for asking. Jesus said, ask and it will be given to you. S stands for seeking. Jesus said, seek and you will find. K stands for knocking. Jesus said, knock and it will be opened to you. Is prayer really as easy as Jesus makes it sound? It is if you ask and keep on asking, seek and keep on seeking, knock and keep on knocking. And so the next time you ASK, expect Jesus to RSVP.
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2: With SRN News, I'm Jason Walker. So far, so good, but as yet, nothing has been signed, and that is expected later in the week. Washington and Tehran have reached an initial deal to end the war that would allow oil to reach the global market, maybe in a few months. But as experts say, it likely could be 2 to 4 months before energy companies may be resuming their operations. Carolina Hurricanes have won the Stanley Cup Championship, a suffocating defense in Game 6 to shut down the Vegas Golden Knights 3-0. Canes ended up winning 3 straight games. And it was bedlam on Broadway after the Knicks defeated the Spurs in Game 5 of the NBA Championships Friday night. NYPD says there were a number of arrests. SRN News.
1: Acronyms appear every day in our conversations. For example, when texting, LOL means laugh out loud, and BFF means best friends forever. Here's an acronym that might help you when praying. ASK. A stands for asking. Jesus said, ask and it will be given to you. S stands for seeking. Jesus said, seek and you will find. K stands for knocking. Jesus said, knock and it will be opened to you. Is prayer really as easy as Jesus makes it sound? It is if you ask and keep on asking, seek and keep on seeking, knock and keep on knocking. And so the next time you ASK, expect Jesus to RSVP.
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1: Acronyms appear every day in our conversations. For example, when texting, LOL means laugh out loud, and BFF means best friends forever. Here's an acronym that might help you when praying. ASK. A stands for asking. Jesus said, ask and it will be given to you. S stands for seeking. Jesus said, seek and you will find. K stands for knocking. Jesus said, knock and it will be opened to you. Is prayer really as easy as Jesus makes it sound? It is if you ask and keep on asking, seek and keep on seeking, knock and keep on knocking. And so the next time you ASK, expect Jesus to RSVP.
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5: To dream is the God-given ability to see what God wants you to do and then to do it in the power of the Holy Spirit. To see what God can do with a life that's yielded to Him. 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
5: I want to invite you to take God's word and turn with me to the 37th chapter of the book of Genesis. You might call Joseph the most Christ-like man in the Old Testament. But certainly Joseph is a man who loved his God, And as a result of his love for God, he was faithful through all of the generations of his life. Now, because it is our goal as believers in Christ to be like Jesus, we can learn a great deal from this model of a man, Joseph, who teaches us what it's like to live for Christ. One of the fascinating and intriguing aspects of Joseph's life is his character. It is a powerful study in character. He was a godly man. He was a good man. Adversity couldn't destroy his character, and prosperity couldn't destroy his character. He's been called a man for all seasons, for publicly and privately. He was faithful. And this story, the story of Joseph, is a powerful, epic story. And truly, he's an amazing man. And this is an incredible story. And all of the elements of an epic, of a great story, are here in the story of Joseph. You see jealousy and hatred. You see love and forgiveness. You see fear. You see lust and seduction and all the rest. But through it all, his perseverance and his faith encourages us. His faith never wavered, nor did he ever compromise his convictions. And so in the 37th chapter, we begin his story. Verse 2, this is the history of Jacob. Joseph, being 17 years old, was feeding the flock with his brothers. And the lad was with the sons of Bilhah and the sons of Zilpah, his father's wives. And Joseph brought a bad report to them, or of them, to his father. Now Israel loved Joseph more than all his children, because he was the son of his old age. And he made him a tunic of many colors. But when his brothers saw that their father loved him more than all of his brothers, they hated him and could not speak peaceably to him. Now Joseph had a dream, and he told it to his brothers, and they hated him even more. I want to speak to you on the subject, keeping your dreams alive. Because God has given a great dream. If you're a follower of Jesus Christ, God has given you a great dream for your life. God wants to do something significant. God wants to do something amazing with your life as you share him and serve him in this generation. These are dark days and they're dangerous days. And God needs to give his people a vision, a dream, as to how we can, in the emergency and the urgency of these times, capture our cities, our country, our nation, our neighbors for Christ, and the whole world to share the gospel. And if we're going to do that, if we're going to keep our dream alive, personally and corporately as the church, we first of all need to understand our own uniqueness. Now, Joseph did that. He was unique. He was distinct. He was favored by his father. The son of his father's old age. His father was Jacob. His mother was Rachel. And he had 10 brothers who hated him and despised him and couldn't speak kindly to him. And part of the problem was this coat that he wore around. This many-colored coat. It was a tunic. It was a beautiful coat. And actually, it was a sign of his father's love and the nobility and the royalty of his life. It was a coat of many colors. You know, you're a favored son of God if you're a Christian. That God loves you and you are born into the royal family of God. You're a joint heir with Jesus and you wear the Lord Jesus Christ. People today talk a great deal about finding themselves and a great deal of emphasis upon self and self-esteem, which often ends up being selfishness and selfish pursuits and ambitions. But the fact is that God, for every Christian, has given you a proper perspective of self. And a real perspective of self is that you understand who you are in Christ and that you discover your value in Jesus Christ. Now, if anyone could have complained about his background, it could have been Joseph. His family, I mean, they put the fun back in dysfunctional. His brothers hated him. His father adored him and played favorites. He was considered by his brothers, a snitch, as he gave an evil report. His life, whatever they were doing, Joseph reported it because it insulted the Spirit of God that was working in him. If anyone could have claimed that he had a bad start and a rough life and the choices he might make would be bad choices and evil choices, it could have been Joseph. But Joseph rose above his family and his circumstances. He understood his own uniqueness. There are a lot of people who walk around with a loser's limp, making excuses about their past, about their circumstances. But if you are in Christ, the grace of God is greater than all of that. God is greater than all of that. And by the power of God, you can rise above any circumstance of your life. Some of you need to get over your past and get on with your life in Christ. Understand your uniqueness. But secondly, discover your dream. Now that's what Joseph did. He had some dreams. And these dreams that he dreamed were portraits of his life. They were prophetic of his life and pivotal to his life. He was not simply daydreaming or fantasizing, but these dreams were given to him by God. He was a young man with a dream. God showed him how he would rule one day. God showed him how he would be a powerful figure, and ultimately he was. He became the prime minister of Egypt. Of course, we don't rely upon dreams today. We have a more sure revelation. We have the Word of God. We have the testimony of the Holy Spirit to lead us. Psalm 37 verse 4 says, delight yourself in the Lord and he will give you the desires of your heart, the dreams of your heart. As you open your life to him, as you delight in him, he will implant in your heart these dreams. Do you have a great dream for your life? There's an absence of dreamers today in the marketplace. I was reading just the other day, a man was writing, there are a lot of nuts and bolts people in business today, people who do exactly what they're told to do, exactly when they're told to do it, no more, no less. There are plenty of robots, but precious few idea people. Then he writes, we need people with imagination, people who think overtime, who find ways to make improvements or increase efficiency. We need dreamers, he was saying. What's true in the marketplace is certainly true in the ministry. It's true in the church. We need men and women who have a great vision, whether they're young or old. Because the Bible says they're old men, the old men shall dream dreams. Fairly often I get calls from churches and pastor search committees asking me for recommendations for pastors of their church. And inevitably when I ask them, what are you looking for? What kind of person? What's the profile? At the top of the list, they say, we want a man of vision. Someone who sees the big picture and can lead our church to take our city for Christ. I love the story of, that I read in Billy Graham's biography, concerning the first time Ruth met Billy Graham or saw Billy Graham. She said that they were at Wheaton College, and here came this long, lanky young man bounding up and down the stairs like a bouncing ball of fire. And she said to one of her friends, that's a man who knows where he's going. Many people seem to think that only the esoterics are to dream, that inventors and artists and composers and the like are dreamers. But if you're a Christian, keep dreaming. Now, what is your dream? To dream is the God-given ability to see what God wants you to do and then to do it in the power of the Holy Spirit. To see what God can do with a life that's yielded to Him. Do you have a dream for your family? For your kids? Do you have a dream for your church? Is it a big dream? It's been said, God is in your plans. Make big plans. Plan big. Now, many people will try to destroy your dream and steal your dream. Joseph had his detractors, for sure. His brothers despised his dreams, couldn't speak peaceably to him. Here comes that dreamer. His own father rebuked him for his dreams. There'll always be resistance. if you have a great dream for God. I tell you how never to be criticized, and I say nothing, do nothing, and be nothing. You'll never be criticized.
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5: 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Discover your dream, dare to dream, develop your dream, and dedicate yourself to fulfilling that dream. But along the way, you need to anticipate adversity, because there's no easy road to fulfilling your dream. Life can be difficult, and it was for this man, Joseph. In fact, his difficulties really began when he began to dream. He was scorned, he was scoffed at. Ultimately, you may know the story. He was sold as a slave. He was dropped into a bottom of a pit, a cistern. He cried for mercy. His own brothers expressed their hatred, and his dreams hit the dirt. And they could have died in that pit, but the dreams were still alive. He was sold as a slave. He rode off into the desert. Now remember, Joseph is just a 17-year-old boy going through all of this. I mean, we sit in comfort. Many of us know the end of the story, but Joseph didn't know the end of the story. He's just a 17-year-old teenager. Man, at 17, I was just trying to learn how to tie my tie. Maybe my shoes. But he's going through all of these tough days. He rides out into the desert on the back of a camel, and he's facing the end, he thinks. Ultimately, he's thrown in jail. He's seduced, or Potiphar's wife, his boss's wife, attempted to seduce him. He was tested in terms of his character, his purity. He was pure, but he was accused of rape, thrown in prison, forgotten of prison. But the point is that through it all, there is a phrase that continues to show up in Joseph's life. It appears first in chapter 39 in verse 2. It's that phrase, the Lord was with him. The Lord was with him. The Lord was with him. The big word, we don't use it much today in our vocabulary, is providence. Pro-video, to see beforehand. The big picture, and God sees that big picture, and God had a plan for his life. The Lord was with him. There were many times he could have quit. When his dreams turned to nightmares, he could have compromised his faith. But God was working in his life. And when we get blindsided, when we bottom out in life, when we get knocked off our feet, we don't need to give up or to quit. But when to know that we advance through adversity, James said, count it all joy when you face trials of various kinds, because your trials build you up in faith. Joseph somehow knew and believed that God was guiding and guarding and gracing his life all the way. That where God didn't rule, he overrules. There's a favorite verse that many Christians have memorized. If you turn to it, you might have already marked it in your Bibles. There might even be a smudge or two on the page or a teardrop at Romans 8 and verse 28. For we know that all things work together for the good to them who love the Lord, to those who are called according to His purpose. For we know this. Christians do not live by what they feel, but what we know to be true. We don't live by what we feel, how our emotions may lead us. We live by what we know. And what we know is that God is working creatively, constructively, continually in our lives for His glory and our good. That's what we know. And the Romans 8:28 of the Old Testament is Genesis chapter 50 and verse 20. And here we see it in technicolor. When Joseph stands before his brothers at the end of the road, he is now the prime minister of Egypt. They think their life is finished because certainly he will judge them. He refused to judge them, and ultimately he said, "What you did to me, selling me as a slave, leaving me for dead, what you did to me, you meant for evil, but God meant it for good." And what was true for Joseph is true for those who follow Jesus. God uses the pit and the desert and the tough times and the twists and turns of life to shape us. No doubt Joseph needed some rough edges knocked off. Maybe he was dealing with pride and cockiness and arrogance, and God dealt with all of that in his life. But through it all, he refused to bow down to bitterness and anger and resentment. He refused to quit. You know, we got too many Christians today, too many people today who want to quit at the first sign of an obstacle. The marriage gets tough. What do? I quit. We've got a lot of fair weather Christians. The first sign of trouble, we quit. What's going to happen in your life when your child is sick? You're going to quit? But what are you going to do now that your dream of your career may have died temporarily? Are you going to quit serving God? What's going to happen when someone insults you or says something about you for your faith in Christ? You're going to quit? You're going to give up? A lot of you teenagers, you're going to just give up because somebody, quote, persecutes you or says something evil about you? Joseph didn't. Joseph stayed with it. He didn't care what people said as long as he was faithful to God. And I believe that if we understand the promise and the purposes of God in our lives, that He is working in us and through us, that His hand is invisible, but it is invincible in moving us forward, that our dreams will stay alive, and we'll take our dreams with us all the way to heaven and beyond. And that's our ultimate prayer and our ultimate dream, is to take as many people with us to heaven as possible. Joseph. You know, this is a promise for believers. And if you're not a believer in the Lord Jesus Christ, you can't claim this promise that all things work together for good. As a matter of fact, all things don't work together for good. You might even say all things work together for bad to those who don't know the Lord and who are not following His purpose in their lives. I mean, even the good things work together for bad. There's a verse in the Bible that says the plowing of the wicked is sin. I mean, here's a guy just plowing ground, taking care of his crops, providing for his family. He's plowing a row, and yet the plowing of the wicked is sin. Why? Because outside of Christ, everything we touch is tainted by sin. And everything's working together for bad, the good things as well as the bad things. That's why you need Jesus Christ in your life. That's why you need the one who gives us this promise, the Savior. Is God with you as God was with Joseph? He can be. He will be if you invite Him into your life, the one who died and rose again and who lives to live in you. Let this be God's promise and God's purpose to keep your dream alive. Because nothing can separate you from God's love and grace and hope. I know the plans that I have for you. Plans not to hurt you or to harm you, but to give you a future and a hope.
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6: You know, many great historic leaders faced incredible difficulties, but to achieve greatness, they pushed their way through overwhelming adversity before accomplishing their goals. For example, Abraham Lincoln, he endured constant failure and defeat through his life. He failed in business twice. Before becoming president, he ran for public office 6 times and lost all 6 times. He endured great pain through the death of a fiancée, and he had a nervous breakdown. In 1860, he was finally elected as our 16th president. And to this day, he will be remembered as one of our nation's greatest leaders. You see, God had a plan for him, and no amount of failure would deny God's purpose in his life. As we saw in the life of Joseph, God can use failure or those seemingly endless periods of restlessness and waiting to produce in us the qualities that we need to achieve our goals. So when we pray for things, when we dream, we must be ready to accept the challenge, stay committed no matter what, no matter where the path may take us. We have to remember that God sees the whole picture, and He knows what qualities and character we'll need to advance His kingdom. So when periods of struggle or doubt or just plain failure work against us, remember, God is just preparing you for the next step, the next season of your life. A book came out about Ronald Reagan's remarkable faith and optimism. It was called, appropriately, The Hand of Providence. And through story after story, the author tells how God used several different jobs and sometimes long periods of what seemed like meaningless work to refine the man that would become one of our greatest presidents. In his latter years, Reagan remarked that he could look back over his life and see how clearly God had led him to his calling. Are you feeling a little bit daunted by the hurdles that stand in the way of your dreams? Write down these scriptures that we looked at today in Genesis 37. Keep them there as a reminder that God uses all circumstances to refine us and build us up for the next phase of the journey of life. Dreams are a gift from our Creator. Don't let obstacles get in the way of where you were meant to go.
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1: Acronyms appear every day in our conversations. For example, when texting, LOL means laugh out loud, and BFF means best friends forever. Here's an acronym that might help you when praying, ASK. A stands for asking. Jesus said, ask and it will be given to you. S stands for seeking. Jesus said, seek and you will find. K stands for knocking. Jesus said, "Knock and it will be opened to you." Is prayer really as easy as Jesus makes it sound? It is if you ask and keep on asking, seek and keep on seeking, knock and keep on knocking. And so the next time you ask, expect Jesus to RSVP.
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9: 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He ran for state office. He was beaten. He started a business. He failed. He ran for Congress. He lost. He was nominated for vice president. He lost again. But he knew only those who never try are the real losers. And Abraham Lincoln was no loser. Persistence. 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
2: With SRN News, I'm Jason Walker. United States and Iran reaching an initial deal to end the war. It would allow for badly needed oil to reach the global market, giving relief somewhat to the economy. Correspondent Luke Garrett.
11: Part of the deal includes provisions for Iran's nuclear program. Iran's foreign minister has said that terms of the dealing with the program would be finalized in the 60 days after the initial agreement is signed. Iran's nuclear program has been a key point of division. The US and Israel fear it could lead to an atomic weapon, a main reason their leaders cited for going to war. The deal will also include provisions for opening the Strait of Hormuz, the vital shipping lane that's closure has disrupted global energy supplies.
2: Ukrainian President Volodymyr Zelensky and Russia's Vladimir Putin each spoke by phone Sunday with President Trump just a couple of days before the G7 summit gets underway. U.S. envoy Steve Witkoff is expected to travel to Russia soon for talks with Putin and other Kremlin officials. Zelensky and Trump will be discussing steps toward peace, with further talks planned at the G7 in France. President Trump is expected to talk about that agreement coming up Sunday, or rather Tuesday, and also talks concerning Ukraine as well as China. Homeland Security Secretary Mark Wayne Mullen says the Trump administration locating unaccompanied migrant children who were previously unaccounted for.
12: We found 146,000 kids so far. 146,000 kids.
13: That's the head of Homeland Security, Mark Wayne Mullen, who estimates about 450,000 children went missing during the 4 years our southern border was wide open during the Biden-Harris administration.
2: That is correspondent Laura Winters reporting. And this is SRN News.
1: Acronyms appear every day in our conversations. For example, when texting, LOL means laugh out loud, and BFF means best friends forever. Here's an acronym that might help you when praying. ASK. A stands for asking. Jesus said, ask and it will be given to you. S stands for seeking. Jesus said, seek and you will find. K stands for knocking. Jesus said, knock and it will be opened to you. Is prayer really as easy as Jesus makes it sound? It is if you ask and keep on asking, seek and keep on seeking, knock and keep on knocking. And so the next time you ask, expect Jesus to RSVP.
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14: Have you ever been so overwhelmed by God's holiness that you suddenly became painfully aware of your own sin? Not because anyone pointed it out, but because the contrast was simply undeniable. That's exactly where Isaiah found himself. Swept into a vision of the throne room of God, he heard the seraphim cry, "Holy, holy, holy is the Lord of hosts." Today on Insight for Living, Chuck Swindoll continues his message from Isaiah 6, where we'll discover what God did next and why Isaiah's confession became the turning point of his entire life.
15: spontaneously understands how distant he is from the one who is holy. He says, woe is me, I am ruined. Why, Isaiah? Why do you feel finished, ruined? Well, look, he tells us, I am a man of unclean lips, and I live among a people of unclean lips. My eyes have seen the King, the Lord of hosts. I live in the midst of a people who curse, and I curse. I went to a high school where the kids cussed. I never heard cussing at home. But I thought for the first time in my life, hey, it's pretty cool. I think I'll try some of those words. My sister heard me. And in great sisterly fashion, she says, I'm going to tell Daddy. All of a sudden, my lips were sort of clean all over again. I got in the Marine Corps and I heard familiar words again. Because in the Corps, that's what's part of a lifestyle. There isn't a sentence said without a cuss word. It's remarkable. I don't know why that makes you feel like a man, but for some, their vocabulary is so limited, they got to rely on those kind of words. If this is too shocking for you, I apologize, but I honestly believe that's Isaiah. I believe that's his struggle. I believe Isaiah is saying, Lord, I say things when I shouldn't say them. Lord, I use words I shouldn't use. I lack control verbally. I am impatient with my tongue. And so when I hear these angels and when I see how separate you are from this lifestyle, being holy, I'm not worthy. I'm finished. You're done with me, I'm sure. The thing I appreciate about this is the spontaneity of it. There is no shaming statement from the throne of God. There is no wagging of a finger saying, you ought to be ashamed of yourself. The man expresses his inadequacy, his lack of holiness, his filthy language, perhaps his habit of exaggerating or gossip. There are a dozen different ways we can have foul mouths. And he's standing guilty before a holy God. He's literally on holy ground. And he's exposed to the Holy One. Watch closely. Look at what happens. Then. I love connectives like that. Little four-letter word, then. Verse 6 begins. When? When? When you see then, ask when. Right after Isaiah's confession, I'm a man of unclean lips and I dwell in the midst of a people of unclean lips. My eyes have seen the Lord of hosts. Then. There isn't any hesitation. There isn't even a word spoken. Then one of the seraphim flew to me with a burning coal in his hand, which he had taken from the altar with tongs. Picture it in your mind. It's hard to imagine, but picture it. The seraph picks up this coal and reaches over, verse 7, and touches Isaiah's mouth with it. Listen. Does that help? All of a sudden, the moisture of his lips and the hot burning coal meet. Do you find it intriguing, as I do, that the coal touches his mouth? Why, of course. Why, that's where his sin is. I think it's magnificent how the Lord pinpoints things in our lives as we're in the presence of his people and in the gathering of worship like this. All of a sudden, truth be told, you who have really entered into this message today, you're already turning over in your mind your area. And you know it. I don't know it. That's good. I've got my own stuff to deal with, and they're going over in my mind. And I long for the coal to touch me at that area. I invite it. David wrote in Psalm 51:17, a broken and a contrite heart, O God, you will not despise. I urge you to be as broken as Isaiah. I urge you to say, Lord, this is my struggle. This is the unholy part of my existence. I've picked it up from the world system, and I've begun to perfect it. I'm around dishonest people, and Lord, I've become a little, a lot dishonest. I don't tell the whole truth. Sometimes I hold back because it's a little easier to compromise. Lord, I am almost pure, but not altogether. By the way, speaking of that, I came across a very interesting bit of research. Let's say that something is 99.9% perfect. Okay? That's pretty good, huh? 99.9%. Okay? Would that be a problem? Well, according to this research, this year alone, the IRS would lose 2 million documents if it were 99.9% accurate. You say, well, some things are true, aren't they? And the next, do you know that 12 babies every day would be given to the wrong parents at birth? I mean, if 99.9% were accurate, the 0.1% would be 12 babies a day would go to wrong parents. You're thinking, maybe that's what happened to me. No, that's not fair. Look at this next one. 291 pacemaker operations would be performed incorrectly. 291 this year would be performed incorrectly. 20,000 incorrect drug prescriptions would be written and filled. 99.9. Is there any question why God is altogether completely holy? There's no room for anything less. Otherwise, he'd be unjust 0.1% of the time. And there'd be reason to blame and doubt and question. But there's none here. He touches my mouth. This holy God touches my mouth. Now, what is interesting, and hold your place here, is that Peter, who walked with Jesus in 1 Peter chapter 1, verse 14, writes a word of exhortation to his readers. 1 Peter 1, 14. As obedient children, do not be conformed to the former lusts which were yours in your ignorance, but like the Holy One who called you, look at the words, be holy yourselves also in all your behavior, because it is written, you shall be holy, for I am holy. When you misinterpret that, you think that has to do with the clothing you wear or the music you prefer or the car you drive or the vacations you enjoy as different from someone. It has nothing to do with the externals. It has to do with the inside part of our lives. It all starts with a transformation. We are transformed by the renewing of our minds. And you'll recall from that section in Romans 12, it is our holy act of worship. Look closely. Back to verse 7. This is from the Lord. Behold, this has touched your lips. Your iniquity is taken away and your sin is forgiven. Oh, is there any line better than that? My son, I've heard your confession. Psst. Count on it. I've forgiven you that. Your iniquity from these many, many days and months and years of this habit, taken away. Taken away. Only God can do that. How wonderful. Now, he's not true. Then, see the next one? Verse 8. When? Then, after that statement is made, then I heard a voice of the Lord saying, this is not an angel speaking. This is the Lord speaking. Whom shall I send? I have a vast amount of work to do that you have no idea about. Whom shall I send? Who will go for us? Made me smile when I read that, because Isaiah is the only one in the temple. Reminds me of when I had my minor heart attack. Thank goodness it was minor. I never really had chest pains, but I felt it in my jaw, my teeth, down my neck, and under my arm. And I said to Cynthia early that Saturday morning, honey, I've got funny feelings. I've kind of broken out in a sweat. Something's wrong. She said, where does it hurt? And I said, right here. What side? On the left side. Boom! She set a new record for getting me in the car. And then she was in the car, and we drove quickly to the hospital. They checked my blood pressure, and it was out of sight. And they said, you're having a heart attack. And I couldn't believe it. I, to this day, I've never had chest pain. And including then, I thought everybody that has a heart attack has chest pain. In fact, when I go to Dr. Cooper and he's done my exam and maybe thinks I'm not thinking seriously enough, he says, you know, I've had seven people die in that chair you're sitting in. And I say to him, I'm changing chairs. I'm going to that next chair. Well, this was no laughing matter. There I was, flat down on the gurney. All alone in this room, the doctor is there. They poke this thing up my groin and goes, well, I probably shouldn't have put it quite like that, but not being a physician, they jammed this thing into me and all of a sudden said, you may want to watch it on the monitor.
16: Oh.
15: Yeah, let's see what's on TV this afternoon. And then I say, is that me? The doc goes, there's nobody else in the room, which I thought was a rather smart remark. I'm the only one in here getting this thing jammed in my heart. There's a little stent. By the way, it's doing great. Thank God. Who will go for me? Whom shall I send? I'm the only one in here. And Lord, if you can cleanse my mouth, if you can take care of something that's been a plague most of my life, I want you to know I'm available. The magnificent thing about the holiness of God is it prompts us to be like Him. Lord, I want to be your spokesman. Lord, I want to be your servant. Lord, I want to be one who teaches this class. Lord, I want to be one who works with children. Lord, I want to serve you. I want to teach this Bible class. I want to have one in my home. Lord, if you can use an imperfect vessel and if you can cleanse me and forgive me, Lord, I want to use my voice to sing for you. I want to play my instrument to your glory. Here am I. Use me. And that's exactly what happened. He said, verse 9, go. Isn't that great? First two letters of the word gospel. One of my mentors used to say, you can't take the go out of the gospel. You don't take the gospel if you don't go. You don't share the gospel if you don't speak. You're not available to do the work of the gospel without involvement. Go. And for the record, the book is full of Isaiah's going all the way through chapter 66 before he dies a martyr. I'll not even ask you to turn to it. But listen to another rendering of Romans 12, 1 and 2. Take your everyday ordinary life. Listen closely. Take your everyday ordinary way of life. Your sleeping, eating, going to work, and walking around life and place it before God as an offering. Your everyday life, place it before God as an offering. Embracing what God does for you is the best thing you can do for Him. I love that line. Embracing what He does for you is the best thing you can do for Him. Don't become so well adjusted to your culture that you fit into it without even thinking. Instead, fix your attention on God. You'll be changed from the inside out. That's it. That's it. He simply expects us to live a holy life. By that, I mean separate from our culture. That is, separate from the lifestyle, the thinking of our culture. That's what it means to be holy. Remember? To be separate, to be set apart. We live in it, but we're not a part of it in lifestyle and thinking. To be authentic in an inauthentic world, to be honest in a dishonest culture, to model a wholesome lifestyle in an unwholesome context where we find ourselves, to be free of corruption and addictions and compromise in a corrupt and addicted and compromising society. That's it. That's it, folks. That's what Peter had in mind when he says, be holy. There's a reason God left us here. I've often thought how easy it would be as soon as we're saved if we could just go to heaven. What kind of witness would we have on this earth? None. So he leaves us in a corrupt world to live an incorruptible life. And so I'm going to offer a simple three-part prayer. Just listen to it with your eyes open, okay? In my mind, I must counteract my depravity with godly thoughts. So, Lord, provide those godly thoughts. In my everyday, workaday world, start my day with godly thoughts. Replace envy with understanding and acceptance. Replace jealousy with encouragement. Replace selfishness with a desire to help others. In my mind, I must counteract my depravity with godly thoughts. So, Lord, provide those godly thoughts. From my mouth, here's the second area, from my mouth, I should be free of all unwholesome words. Lord, prompt those wholesome words. Just as you provide godly thoughts, prompt wholesome words. Put a check on my tongue when I would lash out in profanity. Guard me, Lord, from rushing into a statement that I should not say. I have a good friend who puts it so well. I never felt sorry for the things I did not say. Lord, keep me from saying what I'll later regret. Prompt wholesome words. And through my morals, I need to be cleansed from every compromise. Purify me from compromise. From compromise. You know what's interesting? We never get too old for any of these prayers. Mind, mouth, morals. Let's be vulnerable and unguarded. Like Isaiah, let's not attempt to hide our depravity or ignore our area of great need or deny our weakness or tendency toward erosion. Let's not do that. Let's make God the promise that when we walk into a place like this, we're going to expose ourselves to Him without reservation, hesitation, or reluctance. I urge you to do that right now. Will you bow with me, please? You've listened so carefully and well, and I commend you, but listening is only part of the process. I urge you to search your heart, to see if there be any way of pain, the psalmist writes, any wicked way in you. How about it, teenagers? You're sitting here among us. Any area that needs to be corrected? You know them better than anyone else. Are you sure you know the Savior? Young man, young woman? Sure you've met the Lord? How about an adult in a very responsible position and you're right on the verge of compromising? You know it, God knows it, but nobody else knows it. This is a day to say, Lord, may I be holy in motive, in thought, in action today. If you've never met the Lord Jesus Christ, meet Him today. Father, thank you for the morning of worship, and thank you for the occasion of this glorious beginning. How appropriate that our focus is on your holiness, separateness from all iniquity. Remind us of Peter's words that we are to be holy even as the Savior is holy. Help us with that. Begin today. May this message never be forgotten as we realize that the angels are present and the living God has never left us. You see it all.
16: So cleanse us, Father, from those things that have separated us from

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5: First Monday in July 1979, that's when Insight for Living aired its very first radio program. I had no idea what was beginning that day. None. If someone had pulled back the curtain and shown me what God was about to do, I'm not sure my heart could have held the thrill. We were naive. We were stepping out in faith with a national program, and frankly, we had no business being that bold, but we were. And we did, and men and women responded in droves. Not because we were clever, not because we had some sophisticated strategy or a slick marketing plan. They responded because we heralded the only thing that has ever actually changed a human heart, the cross we proclaim. Nearly five decades later, nothing has changed, not one thing that matters. Yes, the reach has grown, the platforms have multiplied. We go places now that would have seemed like science fiction in 1979. Into phones, into earbuds, into languages and nations we could never have imagined on that first Monday morning. But the message, identical. It's the cross, always the cross. Look around at the world around you, bodies failing, relationships fractured. Public discourse that sounds more like a brawl than a conversation, pain in every direction. And right in the middle of all of it, we get to be dispensers of truth, God's truth, the kind that doesn't shift with the headlines or bend with the culture. That's an extraordinary privilege. As we approach June 30th, nearly 46 years after that very first broadcast, I want to invite you to join what God is already doing. Your gift to Insight for Living carries the light into dark corners we haven't even reached yet. From our very first day until now, let's keep going together.
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8: Acronyms appear every day in our conversations. For example, when texting, LOL means laugh out loud, and BFF means best friends forever. Here's an acronym that might help you when praying. ASK. A stands for asking. Jesus said, ask and it will be given to you. S stands for seeking. Jesus said, seek and you will find. K stands for knocking. Jesus said, knock and it will be opened to you. Is prayer really as easy as Jesus makes it sound?

0: It is if you ask and keep on asking, seek and keep on seeking, knock and keep on knocking. And so the next time you ask, expect Jesus to RSVP.
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2: With SRN News, I'm Jason Walker. Shares have soared in Asia early Monday morning after a tentative deal announced to end the war in Iran. Benchmarks in Tokyo and Seoul gained more than 5% Monday. Oil prices dropped more than $3 a barrel. Now, nothing has been signed as yet. However, that signature date should be coming up, officials say, by Friday. Carolina Hurricanes winning the Stanley Cup championship. A suffocating defense did the job in Game 6, defeating Vegas. Final was 3-0. It was bedlam in Broadway after the New York Knicks won the NBA title over San Antonio. A lot of rowdy fans hitting the streets and Times Square and throughout the city. NYPD says there were multiple arrests. This is SRN News.
0: Acronyms appear every day in our conversations. For example, when texting, LOL means laugh out loud, and BFF means best friends forever. Here's an acronym that might help you when praying. ASK. A stands for asking. Jesus said, ask and it will be given to you. S stands for seeking. Jesus said, seek and you will find. K stands for knocking. Jesus said, knock and it will be open to you. Is prayer really as easy as Jesus makes it sound? It is if you ask and keep on asking, seek and keep on seeking, knock and keep on knocking. And so the next time you ask, expect Jesus to RSVP.
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0: Acronyms appear every day in our conversations. For example, when texting, LOL means laugh out loud, and BFF means best friends forever. Here's an acronym that might help you when praying. ASK. A stands for asking. Jesus said, ask and it will be given to you. S stands for seeking. Jesus said, seek and you will find. K stands for knocking. Jesus said, knock and it will be open to you. Is prayer really as easy as Jesus makes it sound? It is if you ask and keep on asking, seek and keep on seeking, knock and keep on knocking. And so the next time you ask, expect Jesus to RSVP.
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0: In our last study, Joseph was in a very precarious position. He walked right into a trap set by his brothers. What's next for him? Well, that's what we're going to discover on this episode of Through the Bible with Dr. J. Vernon McGee. I'm Steve Schwetz, and as you grab your Bible and find your seat on the Bible bus, Greg and I have got a few minutes to share some encouraging responses from our ministry, this time in Germany.
1: Yes, that's right. Our German ministry goes all the way back to 1996. Although the current translation, as many of our listening family know, we often will reproduce for various reasons. We might want to make a more current language production.
0: Yeah.
1: And I actually was able to train Kai-Uwe Waltschak, which is the he's a young guy, probably 50 years old, and they love him. The listeners love him. Back in 2012.
0: I was going to say, you know you're old when you call a young guy 50.
1: Yeah, I know. I know, Steve.
0: Okay. Well, let's get to the letters.
1: This is Let's do that.
0: This is the first note
1: from Elizabeth.
0: Oh, this is a letter from a note from Elizabeth. For almost 3 years now, we have been working with your materials in our small group. We always listen to a podcast beforehand and then discuss it together. We are so grateful for the materials and feel truly blessed. Thank you so much.
1: And Steve, long before we started talking about Through the Bible radio home groups or home groups, the Holy Spirit has been forming home groups for decades.
0: Yeah, okay. And they've been using it.
1: Yes, and he's a great organizer of ministry.
0: Yes.
1: All right, another listener writes this: we enjoy listening to the program with Kai-Uwe Waltschak, and that's, as I said, that's Dr. McGee in the German language. It is wonderful how vividly he teaches God's word. It makes me want to study often and learn more. Hmm. And Steve, let me just give a little background. I remember when I was training Kai-Uwe back in 2012, he was very intimidated. A lot of our speakers are, they feel the weight of what they're being asked to do.
0: Yeah,
1: and, he said, I don't know. I don't know whether God's going to use me. And we said, brother, just stay with the material and God will use you. So it's great to see this, you know, wonderful response of his teaching.
0: Yeah, that is an encouragement. And here's another one. This is a German listener who sent this note to us. Our small group, there's another reference, has been using your teaching for over 2 years to study God's word and understand it better. By God's grace, our group has grown tremendously during this time, and we always look forward to each episode.
1: Yeah, once again, we've been hearing this for decades. Back in the sort of radio-only days, we would often get letters of people that would say, we sit around at night, and we listen together and discuss, or we actually have often over the years gotten letters that said that people formed churches, and when it came time for the preacher, they just turned the radio on.
0: Yeah.
1: And so, you know, God has been using Through the Bible to minister to groups of people and churches.
0: Yeah, and I like the fact that we've now focused on the Bible companions for both the New Testament, and we're going to be completing the Old Testament, and I have done it in small groups myself where we use one of those Bible companions, available for free, by the way, on our website if you want to print them on PDF. Otherwise, you can order them through Amazon or through our website. Yep. Books of 10. And it's a great way to engage if you want to do something more than just listen to an individual program. So be sure to check those out. We don't want to focus a lot on that. We want to get to another listener letter here. But just a note to be thinking about if you're looking for resources to do a small group Bible study yourself.
1: Yes. I think we have time to hear from an app user who said, thank you very much for this truly valuable and very well-designed app. I am deeply grateful for God's word and am a joyful and faithful listener.
0: Hmm.
1: Thanks be to Jesus Christ for this opportunity to hear his word. As soon as I am financially able, I will send a donation.
0: Hmm. That is so encouraging. Greg, let me pray for us and the program as we begin. Heavenly Father, we are thankful for the fruit that we're continuing to see all over the world, but specifically in Germany. I pray that you would continue to bless the German language program of Through the Bible as it goes out, that people would listen to it in many different forms, that Bible studies would be formed, that churches would be birthed in part as a result of the ministry of Through the Bible. Pray that you would bless the teaching as it goes out now. In Jesus' name, amen. Now let's turn to Genesis 37 as we make our way through the Bible with Dr. J. Vernon McGee.
2: We come back to this 37th chapter of Genesis. If you have your Bible and we'll turn there, we're going to put in at the 20th verse. We got down through the 19th last time. This is a chapter that actually tells us about Joseph. He becomes the very important one. the next chapter we come to, 38, which we'll get into today, is a chapter that, again, seems not to be necessary for the book of Genesis. Some think they wished it had been left out, but it's very important to the story, and we'll see why when we get to it. It has nothing about Joseph, however. Now, as we come back, we will recall, I'm sure, we saw that Joseph, at 17 years of age, had become the favorite son of his father, and that he'd had these dreams that caused his brothers to hate him. They hated him before because his father was partial to him, and he apparently told his father about them, their evil deeds, and apparently they were engaged in quite a bit of it. This poor man Jacob really found out that God didn't approve of this matter of plurality of marriage by any means, and it certainly caused sorrow in his home. Now, we find that Joseph is sent by Jacob, his father, to seek his brethren. They had gone north. In fact, the matter is they'd gone all the way from Hebron up to Shechem, and when he got to Shechem, he couldn't find them, and the reason was the grass there wasn't too good that year, so they had moved on up to Dothan, and a man that saw him wandering around and asked him who he was seeking, he told him, and this man said, well, the thing to do is to go up to Dothan, because he said, I heard them talking it over, and that's where they went. And so when Joseph went to Dothan, he found them, and they saw him coming with this coat. Apparently, it had sleeves in it that set it apart. In fact, that gave him a position above his brethren, and he certainly was not the oldest one by any means, or even next to the oldest. And as a result, we find that they are very jealous of him, and they've determined now to destroy him. In fact, they want to kill him. That's how much they hated him. And when he came up to them, they ridiculed, of course, and they said, behold, this dreamer cometh. And verse 20, come now therefore and let us slay him, cast him into some pit, and we'll say some evil beast hath devoured him, and we'll see what will become of his dreams. Now, Reuben here, who has already lost his position as the firstborn, it'll be transferred to Judah. But Reuben actually stands out in a good light here. He has more mature judgment than the others. And verse 21 I'm reading, and Reuben heard it, and he delivered him out of their hands and said, let us not kill him. They would have slain him right there and then. But Reuben intervened, and he rescued him and said, look, brethren, let's not kill him. And Reuben said unto them, shed no blood, but cast him into the pit that's in the wilderness, to lay no hand upon him, that he might rid him out of their hands to deliver him to his father again. Now, it was Reuben's avowed purpose that when he was put in the pit, that he would slip back and take him out of the pit and take him home to his father and tell him what had happened. But when he was put in the pit, it came to pass, verse 23, when Joseph was come unto his brethren, they stripped Joseph out of his coat of many colors that was on him. In other words, that coat was like waving a red flag in front of a bull because they hated him. That set him apart from them, and they certainly didn't like that by any means, because several of them, according to the law of primogeniture, that is that the elder has prior claim, there were several of them that were older than he was. And they took him and cast him into a pit, and the pit was empty. There's no water in it. And they sat down to eat bread, and they lifted up their eyes and looked, and behold, a company of Ishmaelites came from Gilead with their camels, bearing spicery and balm and myrrh, going to carry it down to Egypt. These were traders that were going by. And Judah said unto his brethren, what profit is it if we slay our brother and conceal his blood? In other words, Judah now intervenes. It doesn't seem to be a very good plan of his, but at least he doesn't want murder to take place, and he doesn't want the blood to be on the hands of the brothers of Joseph. And he makes this suggestion, come and let us sell him to the Ishmaelites, and let not our hand be upon him, for he's our brother and our flesh, and his brethren were content. Well, they said, what we want to do is to get rid of him, and if we sell him to these Ishmaelites, they'll take him down to Egypt, that's where they're going, sell him into slavery, and that to us is just the same. It's getting rid of him, and slavery in many places was a living death anyway. Certainly they'd never hear from him again. And so we read verse 28, then there passed by Midianites merchantmen, and they drew, lifted up Joseph out of the pit, and sold Joseph to the Ishmaelites for 20 pieces of silver, and they brought Joseph into Egypt. Now I'm sure that at this point you're saying, well, Moses, make up your mind. You called them Ishmaelites at first, then you called them Midianites, now you come back and call them Ishmaelites again. What are they? And isn't this an error in the Bible? I was handed many years ago now by a student, and it had been handed to him a little blue paperback book that showed, I think, 1,000 or 2,000 errors in the Bible. I looked it over. I never found any errors except in that little book. And one of the errors was here. At one place it says Ishmaelites, another place Midianites, which is accurate. Well, let's look at this for a moment, because this is quite interesting, and it reveals how the critic and those that hate the Bible, how they can manufacture actually that which reveals something of the accuracy of it. Now, who were the Ishmaelites? Who was the father of the Ishmaelites? Abraham. Who's the father of the Midianites? Well, Abraham. You see, Ishmael was a son of Abraham by Hagar. Midian was a son of Abraham by Keturah that he married after the death of Sarah. Now, these are brethren, actually, Ishmaelites and Midianites. And they're akin to this crowd here, boys that are selling their brother, too, by the way. And after all, at this particular time, even an Israelite, they're not but 12 of them. And how many Ishmaelites do you think there'd be at this time? I doubt whether it'd be over 100 of them, that is, of all of them. And Midianites, how many of them would it be? Midian was born after Isaac was born, so that there could not probably have been maybe a dozen Midianites. Well, with the small groups like that, tribes in that day, and they're related, and the desert was traveling to Egypt, at least in that day, was dangerous, so they just joined together. And what Moses is trying to make clear to us as we read this is that the Ishmaelites and the Midianites had joined together. Small band of each made them stronger, and they're related, they understand each other, so they're on the way down to Egypt to do business. May I say that the Word of God makes good sense if you just let it make good sense. We are the folk that don't make good sense with it. And of course, ignorance adds a great deal to the contradictions that people think they find. The contradiction is not in the Bible, but it's in the ignorance of people who read. And this, of course, is a good example. You can see how whoever wrote this knew exactly what the situation was in that day. Now, they sell Joseph, and they're taking Joseph down to the land of Egypt. And verse 29, and Reuben returned unto the pit, and behold, Joseph was not in the pit, and he rent his clothes. He returned unto his brethren and said, the child is not, and I, whither shall I go? And they took Joseph's coat and killed a kid of the goats and dipped the coat in the blood. Now, whether they brought Reuben in on this, I don't know. I'm of the opinion they did. I think they said, well, we sold him into Egypt, and he's halfway down there now. So they've got now to get some sort of a cock and bull story to tell old Jacob about what happened to Joseph. Now, what do? They took Joseph's coat, and they killed a kid of the goats and dipped the coat in the blood. And they sent the coat of many colors, and they brought it to their father and said, this have we found. Know now whether it be thy son's coat or no. Pretty clever, isn't it? Why, they act as if they never had seen Joseph. All that they knew according to their story, which is a lie, they said, why, we found this coat. And believe me, they knew that coat. They hated that coat. And they say, why, we don't recognize the coat, but do you recognize it? Could this be the coat of your son? Believe me, Jacob knew whose coat it was, and he knew it and said, it's my son's coat. An evil beast hath devoured him. Joseph is without doubt rent in pieces. This is the conclusion and the natural conclusion that he would come to, and the conclusion that these other sons of Jacob intended for him to. But let's pause now a moment, take a look at this. Does this matter of deceiving the father with a goat, does that remind you of anything that we've had before? Well, if you'll just think about this for a few moments, do you recall that when Jacob was a young fella, he and his mother connived together to deceive Isaac? And the thing they did was they killed a goat and they cooked it up, you know, made him savory meat to eat. And then they took the skins of the goat and put it on the hands of Jacob. And he went in and deceived his father. And the thing has to do with a goat. Now, the brethren of Joseph, sons of Jacob now, they kill a goat. They dip the coat of many colors in the blood, and they come and hand it to old Jacob and said, do you recognize it? Jacob said, I sure do. I said, we found it up there. Looks like a wild beast or something must have got to him. Something happened to him. And old Jacob came to the conclusion that his boy's been killed. He's been deceived. Will you listen to this? He is deceived in the very way that he had deceived. Chickens come home to roost. The Word of God says, and says it very specifically, be not deceived. God is not mocked. Whatsoever a man sows, that shall he also reap. Not something else, not something similar, but the same thing. If you sow to the flesh, you will love the flesh, reap corruption. This man Jacob did some bad sowing. He used deception. And in the same way in which he deceived his father, when he became a father, he's deceived in the identical way. You see, when you sow corn, you get corn. When you sow tares, you get tares. You get exactly what you sow. That's true in any realm you care to move it today. And it's certainly true in the moral and spiritual realm. And that's true today of any believer. If you think you can get by with sin and you're a child of God, you have another thought coming. In fact, you better take that other thought and not do the thing, because God is no respecter of persons. He said this is the way it's going to be. And just because you are you, you don't get by with it. I talked to a minister. Oh, this has been now at least 5 years ago, that he got involved with another man's wife. It was a sordid story. As I talked with him, he tried to justify himself on the basis that he was something special of the Lord's, that because he was who he was, he operated on a different plane and by a different rule book than anyone else. May I say, God's no respecter of persons. The very way in which this fella had sinned, it had come home to him. God says you don't get by with it at all. If you sin in this direction, the day will come. It took it a long time for the chickens to come home to roost, but they came home to roost for this man. Now, will you notice the grief of Jacob? And this is something else to note at this point. And Jacob rent his clothes, put sackcloth upon his loins, and mourned for his son many days. And all his sons, all his daughters, rose up to comfort him. But he refused to be comforted, and he said, for I'll go down into the grave unto my son mourning. Thus his father wept for him. And somebody is going to say, my, isn't that a demonstration of how much he loved his son Joseph? Well, I'll have to admit he certainly loved his son Joseph. But this man has not learned to walk by faith yet, friends. You remember the experience he had at Peniel? It was the deflation of the old ego, perpendicular pronoun I. The flesh collapsed there. But now he's got to learn to walk by faith. And he hadn't learned it. And he hasn't learned it at this point. You will notice when you get to the 11th chapter of Hebrews and the example of faith of Jacob, you find nothing in his life. It's not until you get to the time of his death that you find faith really exhibited in his life. And if you want to know whether this is an exhibit of faith or not, compare the grief of this man to David at the weeping for his son and also of his weeping over Absalom. Now, David loved his son Absalom and loved that little one that was born just as much as Jacob loved his son, Joseph. But he also was a man of faith. And after he had grieved, he went on. He knew someday, he said, concerning that little one, he said, that little one can't come back to me. That's for sure. My grieving won't help there a bit. But I'm going to the little one someday. What faith? Poor Jacob, you see, not walking by faith, friends. This is abnormal grief. And Christian friend, and I'm talking, I'm sure, to some folk, you've lost a loved one. You can't get over it. I want to say to you, not brutally, but kindly, learn to walk by faith. You manifest the Christian life when you recognize that you can't bring that one back and your grieving is doing no good at all. But if the one you're grieving of is a child of God, you're a child of God, then walk by faith. You're going to see that one someday. And you're going to see that one and never be separated. Now, look, can't you walk by faith? Don't exhibit that lack of faith that is in the people of the world. And that's the way they grieve today. Now, we read verse 36, the last verse here. And the Midianites sold him into Egypt unto Potiphar, an officer of Pharaoh's and captain of the guard. Now we're going to leave Joseph right there, and we'll pick up his story in chapter 39. But we come to chapter 38, again, another chapter that seems to be about as necessary as a fifth leg on a cow. You just don't seem to need chapter 38 at all, and after you read the story, you rather wish it was left out of the Bible. I've had any number of people say, well, why is that chapter put in the Bible? May I say chapter 38 is the worst chapter in the Bible. We'll take that up next time and go into not too much detail, but some. But there's some names here. It's the sin of Judah, actually. It's the sin and the shame of Judah. And Judah is going to be the one, the tribe out of which the Messiah is coming. And there are some names that appear here that are quite interesting. And you find a name like Judah, and then you find a name like Tamar, and you say, my, I've seen these names before. Wonder where it was I saw them. Well, now, if you would turn to the first chapter of the New Testament, Gospel of Matthew, you read a genealogy there, and it's the genealogy of the Lord Jesus Christ. And you'll find out Judah begat Phares of Zerah of Tamar. And of all things, you say, well, you mean to tell me this is the line of the Lord Jesus? Yes, friends, it happens to be the line that leads to the Lord Jesus Christ. Amazing thing, isn't it, that this reveals the awful sin. And the Lord Jesus came in that line, friends. He really took our place down here, didn't he? He came into a sinful line. That's what the Word of God's trying to tell us. He was made in all points like as we are, yet he himself sin apart. But he came into that line, that human line, where all have sinned and come short of the glory of God. You'll see that chapter next time. Until then, may God richly bless you, my beloved.
0: 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I'm Steve Schwetz, thanking God for your company on the Bible Bus and for His grace in all of our lives.

0: Our story on the Bible Bus today is just one step in a five-year journey through the entire Word of God. Come along for the ride, and you'll study both the Old Testament and New Testament, discovering God's great redemption story. Is this your story too?
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2: She knows a hollow from a double up. She does snapbacks, backsides, shoots the curl. Bethany Hamilton knows everything about surfing. She just didn't know about the shark. But just months after the attack, and with only one arm, the 13-year-old surfs again. And now she's ripping it better than ever. So next time life puts a little fear in you, just think of Bethany Hamilton hanging 10 on top of a heavy wave. That's real courage. 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
5: With SRN News, I'm Jason Walker. So far, so good, but as yet, nothing has been signed, and that's expected later in the week. Washington and Tehran have reached an initial deal to end the war. It would allow oil to reach the global markets, giving some relief to the world economy. However, experts say it will likely be months before energy companies can resume operations to the point where they're able to meet the world demand. In the meantime, the war has taken a toll on the world economy, especially when it comes to the number of air carriers.
6: The war in Iran is driving up jet fuel prices and worsening supply strains, especially for African airlines. The African Airlines Association says the crisis is exposing reliance on jet fuel imports. Even before the conflict, African carriers were already paying more for fuel. The new pressures are affecting already thin margins. Fuel accounts for 30 to 40% of airlines' operating costs. Some airlines are already adding surcharges but can't pass all the costs to passengers. The crisis is renewing calls for Africa to strengthen domestic refining capacity. Despite pressures, demand for air travel in Africa remains strong. I'm Julie Walker.
5: Shares have soared in Asia after a tentative deal was announced on the war. Benchmarks in Tokyo and Seoul gaining more than 5% early Monday. Oil prices falling more than $3 a barrel. Efforts to keep kids away and aware of social media continue to grow. Now, British Prime Minister Keir Starmer is expected to announce a social media ban Monday for young teenagers. Starmer will speak Monday to protect the kids from the, quote, harmful content as well as excessive screen time. This is SRN News.
7: Acronyms appear every day in our conversations. For example, when texting, LOL means laugh out loud, and BFF means best friends forever. Here's an acronym that might help you when praying. ASK. A stands for asking. Jesus said, ask and it will be given to you. S stands for seeking. Jesus said, seek and you will find. K stands for knocking. Jesus said, knock and it will be opened to you. Is prayer really as easy as Jesus makes it sound? It is if you ask and keep on asking, seek and keep on seeking, knock and keep on knocking. And so the next time you ask, expect Jesus to RSVP.
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0: What is it that you think should distinguish every Christian community from the surrounding culture? Is it morality, good works, exuberant singing? We'll hear the answer today on Truth for Life as Alistair Begg examines the new commandment Jesus gave his disciples. We're in John's Gospel, chapter 13.
1: Not only are there places that we'll remember all our lives, but we also remember sounds as well as sights. The title for our study today has to do with a sound. The title of the study today is When the Rooster Crows. When the Rooster Crows. It's not difficult to imagine that routinely throughout the course and the balance of his life, Peter, upon hearing that familiar sound on a daily basis, would be inevitably reminded of that evening that he spent in the courtyard. And then also reminded of the way in which that scene was painted over, if you like, covered over, renewed, transformed by another scene, the scene that took place when Jesus made breakfast for the disciples on the shore after his resurrection. And I don't think there is any doubt at all that if Peter was able to join us, to come back and be a part of our services today, he would sing heartily, "Our sins, they are many, his mercy is more." The departure of Judas has given rise to the 11 now being under the tutelage of Jesus in a very personal way. And once again, if you see your text in front of you there in 31 and into 32, Jesus reminds them of what he has already said in one of our previous studies about the wheat that falls, unless a grain of wheat falls into the ground and dies, it remains alone, but then out of that will come this growth. And we thought then about Jesus being glorified. And so once again, he gives voice to this. It seems fairly difficult, doesn't it? Now is the Son of Man glorified. And God the Father is glorified in him. If God the Father is glorified in him, God the Father will also glorify him in himself and glorify him at the very essence of it. And Jesus is actually giving voice to what is virtually inexplicable to us. He's referring to the awesome nature of the way in which in the cross serves, if you like, as a splendid theater, a dramatic display of the incomparable goodness of God. If we want to know how God loves, if we want to know how good God is, if we want to know about God seeking to save people, then we look directly to the cross of the Lord Jesus Christ. Notice the tenderness of his tone in verse 33. Little children, he says, little children, yet a little while I'm with you, you will seek me. And just as I said to the Jews, so now also I say to you, where I am going, you cannot come. And a new commandment I give to you, that you love one another. Now, when we come to this phrase, a new commandment, what are we to make of it? And I want to pause on this because I don't want us to go wrong. The new commandment to which he refers is not intrinsically different from what has already been for us in the Old Testament. Because in the Old Testament, in Leviticus 19, the word of God is, you shall love your neighbor as yourself. So what then is new about this commandment? Well, it is a new commandment in the sense that it is the commandment that goes along with the new covenant. This cup is a new covenant in my blood, which is given for the remission of sins. And accompanying that new covenant is the reality of a new life. The new life that Jeremiah the prophet spoke of, where a heart of stone would be removed and a soft and a pliable heart would be there, and the Spirit of God would come now and invade that heart. It's new in that sense. It's new also insofar as the depth of it and the demand of it is inescapable. Listen, a new commandment I give to you, that you love one another. How? Just as I have loved you, you are to love one another. How has Jesus loved? Perfectly, ceaselessly, sacrificially. That's what he's going to display on the cross. That the cross of the Lord Jesus defines as well as displays the nature of the love of God. Are we to take this seriously? A new commandment I give to you, the followers of Jesus, that you love one another just as I have loved you, you are also to love one another. How is this even possible? You see, the Christian life is not just difficult. The Christian life is impossible. The Christian life is impossible. Again, I want to pause on this for a moment, because there may be some here this morning and you have never really factored in the whole idea of what it means to become a Christian. Some people are trying to be a Christian without ever having become a Christian. And so what does it really mean? What's involved? Remember what we discovered way back in chapter 3 in the words of Jesus to Nicodemus. He's a religious man. He's convinced of the idea that knowing God, loving God, following God is all about things you do for God, or the things that you don't do because you want to please God. And how taken aback he must have been when Jesus says to him, I want to tell you something, Nicodemus, truly, truly, unless a man is born again, he cannot even see the kingdom of God. You must, he says, be born again. In other words, making it very, very clear that Christianity is not something that we take up. And people talk about, I've taken up golf, I've taken up business, or whatever you've taken up. As we understand it. We don't take up Christianity. By definition, Christianity takes us up. So let me ask you this morning, are you on the side of those who said, yeah, I've taken it up? Or do you find yourself saying, no, it has taken me up? Mysteriously. Again, Jesus to Nicodemus, the wind blows where it wills, and you can hear the sound, but you can't tell where it comes from or where it's going. So it is with everyone who is born of the Spirit. And the new life that is born in our hearts is the resurrection life of Jesus. So that becoming a Christian is a result of God's amazing grace towards us, mysteriously, wonderfully pursuing us, showing us our need, showing us our Savior, closing for us the reality of these things. And then the living out of the Christian life is the living out then of the life of Christ that is being granted to us. So that our identification with Christ is not by way of affiliation, it is by way of regeneration. That's what being born again means, being regenerated. That is not something that we could do for ourselves. That is only something that God does. And that is the source. That's the difference, you see, between people who just go to church, or they just attend things, or I'm an affiliate, or whatever it might be. Well, that doesn't sound like a member of a family, does it? I'm affiliated with a Begg family? No, I'm a member. I'm a member. Membership in the family of God is the issue. Predates membership in any local family. I want to stay with this, and I want to ask you this morning, are you in Christ? Are you a Christian? If you are a Christian, then you know at least this. Number one, that Jesus has done something for me. He has done something for me that I desperately required. He has done something for me that I couldn't do for myself. He has done that which is the most important issue in the entire world, and he's done it for me. I've been made aware of the fact that I was created by God. I've been made aware of the fact that I am accountable to God. And I've been made aware of the fact that I am going to face God. You see, people don't believe that. They don't believe that. That is not my reality. That is not my truth. That is not my idea. I can just dispense with it all. And then in the watches of the night, when their conscience confronts them, when they're aware of their condition, then the story is vastly different. To whom are you going to go? To whom will you turn? The only person to whom you can go is Jesus. That's the first thing. Secondly, that if you are a Christian, if you're in Christ, then you know that Jesus has done something in me. In me. That's the story of the new birth. It wasn't that Nicodemus decided to change his religion. It wasn't that he changes his ideas about God. It was that Nicodemus became a child of God. The Christian, you see. If anyone is in Christ, they're a new creature. So I know that God in Jesus has done something for me. And I know that he has done something in me. And as a result of that, I know that he plans to do something through me. Through me. Now, this is what he's addressing here before we even get to the reaction of Peter. I want you, he says, in recognition of how I have loved you, to love one another. In other words, one of the features, a distinguishing feature, maybe even the distinguishing feature of a Christian community is love for one another. That when the Spirit of God takes hold of a life and of lives, then what becomes unmistakable is the fact that we are now enabled to love people for whom we have no natural sense of affection. Do you get that? What is Jesus saying here? By this, verse 35, will all the people know that you're my disciples. What is that? By what? By all the things we're saying? By all the things we don't do? By all the things we do? No. By this will all the people know that you're my disciples. That is a very small hinge on which hangs a very large door. If you have love one for another. In other words, Jesus says that our love for one another within the body of Christ is the visible manifestation of the gospel. It is, if you like, the authentication of the gospel. Here's the great opportunity for the church in every generation, and not least of in our own. In a broken world with broken families and broken bits and pieces of everything, the Church of Jesus Christ has the great opportunity. Schaeffer referred to the love within the body of Christ as the final apologetic. The great answer, the great illustration of why someone would want to become a Christian. Because, as I say to you, the church is unlike other associations. Most associations here in Greater Cleveland are based on status, wealth, background, intellect, sporting achievements, whatever it might be. The church isn't marked by any of that stuff. The church is to be marked by an inclusiveness which demonstrates the universal appeal of Jesus. So that people come amongst those who love Jesus and they discover that the reason they actually love each other is because Jesus has first loved them. Bruce Milne says, it is designated, that is the church, as a community which welcomes all people irrespective of background, age, gender, color, moral history, social status, influence, intelligence, religious background, or the lack of it. To love like Jesus is to love inclusively, indiscriminately, and universally. That's why when John writes his first letter, picking up on what Jesus has taught him. He writes this: no one has ever seen God. If we love one another, God abides in us, and his love is perfected in us. In other words, what he's saying is this: that the invisible God is made visible when his children love, not in word and in talk, but in deed and in truth. That's the great challenge. That's a great challenge. It's a challenge, is it not? Because we're selfish. Our whole culture is in a militancy against it. It's about me, it's about my, it's about what, it's about me. You live your life like that, and you come into a community like this and said, that's why in the early church, who was it? Probably a Roman general or something. He says, you got to see how these Christians love each other. Now let me ask you, do you think that America, when it thinks about love, when it thinks about friendships, when it thinks about the engagement of unlikely people with other unlikely people, do you think they're hurrying towards church buildings? They're certainly not. Why? Well, because we changed it into a political agenda. Or we changed it into, we're the people. And we feel sorry for you that you're not one of the people, as opposed to, we're a mess. Jesus is a wonderful Savior. This is a messy church, but it's full of messy people whose messed up lives are in the process of being continually cleaned up by Jesus. What a phenomenal opportunity is given to us. In light of all of that, and the reason I spent time on that is because I want us, first of all, to understand as best we can the challenge that is there, the examination of our hearts, of our church life, but then to see against that the response of Simon Peter. Because we ought immediately to be taken aback by Peter's reaction. Because it would appear from what follows that despite the dramatic nature of what Jesus has said, I have a new commandment for you and so on, that somehow or another, Peter's ears are not attuned to that himself. He doesn't seem to have any time for that. He seems to have little time for this call to selfless love. His focus is elsewhere. Simon Peter said to him, Lord, where are you going? It's fantastic, isn't it? I mean, I always say I'm encouraged by the people who used to do that in school, who would ask that kind of question, because it was usually the question that I wanted to ask, but I didn't have the guts to ask it. I want to believe that I'm going, oh no, this is wonderful, helpful about the love. Now, where are you going? Peter is more interested in satisfying his curiosity than in paying attention to what Jesus has said. He doesn't have any questions here about brotherly love. He doesn't say, can you explain exactly what you mean by that, Jesus, like how we could love the way you love? He's got no questions about that at all. No. Instead, he wants to know the answer to the one thing that Christ has purposely chosen not to disclose. Now, that ought to ring a bell again, because if we are honest, the tendency in our hearts is very similar to Peter's, because we're prone to seek answers. We're prone to, I know this, from 48 years in pastoral ministry, most of the questions that people come to their pastors about are questions about things that are contained in the secret counsel of God that he has chosen not to reveal. So they want to come and find out, could you please tell me why it is that God this, why he did that, where was this, and what's the next thing? They're not asking questions about how could I love the person next door to me who's a pain in the neck. They're not asking questions like that. No, they're asking these kind of questions. I don't say it in any spirit of judgment. I'm tempted to do the same. The one thing that he has chosen not to make known, Peter wants the answer to that question. The secret things belong to the Lord our God, Deuteronomy 29:29. But the things that are revealed belong to us and to our children forever, that we may do all the words of the law. In other words, God keeps nothing back from us that we need. He loves us as a father. He's not withholding information from us that is necessary for the living of the Christian life or commending the gospel to the world. None of that is held back. And all that he has made known is not only for us, but is for the children's ministry. It's for the youth ministry. It's for the whole world. This is it, he says. Which we might paraphrase as the main things are the plain things. The plain things are the main things. Your impact on the watching world is tied to your love for one another, says Jesus. And Peter says, where are you going? Jesus' answer, you will notice, is not explicit. He's going to a place where Peter cannot follow now, but he will follow afterward. That will take us actually to our final truly, truly in John's gospel. In chapter 21, where Jesus will say of Peter, truly, truly, I say to you, when you were young, you used to dress yourself and walk wherever you wanted. But when you're old, you will stretch out your hands and another will dress you and carry you where you do not want to go. And John explains.

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5: I answered your first question. You're back with another one? 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Love each other. When are you coming back? Love each other. 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
6: 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I'm Bob Lapine. 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
8: Acronyms appear every day in our conversations. For example, when texting, LOL means laugh out loud, and BFF means best friends forever. Here's an acronym that might help you when praying. ASK. A stands for asking. Jesus said, ask and it will be given to you. S stands for seeking. Jesus said, seek and you will find. K stands for knocking. Jesus said, knock and it will be opened to you. Is prayer really as easy as Jesus makes it sound? It is if you ask and keep on asking, seek and keep on seeking, knock and keep on knocking. And so the next time you ASK, expect Jesus to RSVP.
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8: Acronyms appear every day in our conversations. For example, when texting, LOL means laugh out loud, and BFF means best friends forever. Here's an acronym that might help you when praying. ASK. A stands for asking. Jesus said, ask and it will be given to you. S stands for seeking. Jesus said, seek and you will find. K stands for knocking. Jesus said, knock and it will be opened to you. Is prayer really as easy as Jesus makes it sound? It is if you ask and keep on asking, seek and keep on seeking, knock and keep on knocking. And so the next time you ASK, expect Jesus to RSVP.
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10: With SRN News, I'm Jason Walker. Washington and Tehran have reached an initial deal to end the war. It would allow oil to reach the global market, giving relief to the economy. Also reportedly part of the deal is that Iran would promise to never have

0: nuclear weapons. Experts also say it'll likely be several months before energy companies can resume operations to the point where they can meet the world demand for oil. It was sheer bedlam on Broadway, and there were some frightening moments as well as rowdy Knicks fans took to the streets after New York won the NBA Finals late Saturday night. Police department says there were a number of arrests. And the Carolina Hurricanes have won the Stanley Cup. SRN News.
1: Acronyms appear every day in our conversations. For example, when texting, LOL means laugh out loud, and BFF means best friends forever. Here's an acronym that might help you when praying. ASK. A stands for asking. Jesus said, ask and it will be given to you. S stands for seeking. Jesus said, seek and you will find. K stands for knocking. Jesus said, knock and it will be opened to you. Is prayer really as easy as Jesus makes it sound? It is if you ask and keep on asking, seek and keep on seeking, knock and keep on knocking. And so the next time you ASK, expect Jesus to RSVP.
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1: Acronyms appear every day in our conversations. For example, when texting, LOL means laugh out loud, and BFF means best friends forever. Here's an acronym that might help you when praying. ASK. A stands for asking. Jesus said, ask and it will be given to you. S stands for seeking. Jesus said, seek and you will find. K stands for knocking. Jesus said, knock and it will be opened to you. Is prayer really as easy as Jesus makes it sound? It is if you ask and keep on asking, seek and keep on seeking, knock and keep on knocking. And so the next time you ASK, expect Jesus to RSVP.
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4: Shedding of the blood of Jesus Christ on the cross and your response to accept Him as your Savior. The Holy Spirit came into your life. Now, He says we have open, unhindered access to God the Father. He leads us into the very presence of Almighty God the Father. Into the presence of Almighty God the Father who has blessed us with every spiritual blessing. The presence of Almighty God the Father who has written our names on the great title deed to eternity.
5: Many Christians who deeply love the Lord are still enslaved to damaging emotions or guilt from the past. Does that describe you? 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
4: We have been in a series on how the truth can set you free. And if you'll turn in your Bible to Ephesians chapter 1, and if you'll look in that chapter, several things here, but beginning, if you will, in chapter 1 and verse 7. In Him, present tense, we have redemption. That is, He paid the price at the cross to redeem us, to buy us out of a life of sin and set us on a new road, giving us a new life. Redemption through His blood, the forgiveness of our sins. That is, now watch this, that is, all of our sins have been atoned for, sacrificed for, paid for 2,000 years ago. So all of our forgiveness is past tense. He settled the issue 2,000 years ago about your forgiveness. All of your confession may be present tense. All of your forgiveness was already provided 2,000 years ago at the cross. When you take one step away from the cross, you're in trouble. Everything is centered around the cross. Everything is attached to it. All of our hope and all of our help comes at the cross. So he says we are the living possessors of redemption and forgiveness. So I want you to move to verse 3 of chapter 1 of Ephesians, and let's begin with our possessions in Christ. And you have to relate this to what we're talking about. The feelings, the battle we have with insecurity, inferiority, and inadequacy to meet life situations. Listen to what he says in Ephesians chapter 1, verse 3. Blessed be the God and Father of our Lord Jesus Christ, who has blessed us with every spiritual blessing in the heavenly places in Christ. Now look at that. Look at that word blessed. That word in the Greek is made up of two words, which means to speak good about something. But here's an interesting note I want you to notice about that. Every time we are doing the blessing in our relationship to God, it is the blessing of our lips. We bless the Lord. It is the expression of our heart. In the Bible, every time God is the blesser, He is committing an action. That is, He is doing something specific in our life. That is, God isn't just talking about it. God does something when He blesses us. And in this one verse, there is the blesser, the blessed, and the blessing. Look at this. Blessed be the God and Father of our Lord Jesus Christ. That is our praise to Him. Who, listen now, watch this, has blessed. That is the same word, but in the aorist tense, which means in the past, God did something for you and me. Listen, blessed be the God and Father of our Lord Jesus Christ, who has blessed us with every spiritual blessing in the heavenlies in Christ Jesus. Now, what does he mean by that? Now, watch this. We are talking about our possessions based on our relationship to Jesus Christ, which he enacted at the cross, which became a living reality in your life the moment you accepted Jesus Christ as your Savior. What does he mean when he says he has blessed us? Blessed us in the past tense one time, blessed us in the Lord Jesus Christ. It means simply this, that before you were ever born, God Almighty deposited to your account in heaven, listen to this now, every single blessing that love will allow and that God's omnipotence can provide. Did you get that? Here's what God is saying to you and to me about us, that God Almighty in His love, because of the price Jesus Christ paid on the cross, which was His life, on the basis of that, not on the basis of how good you are, not on the basis of how good you've promised to be, not on the basis of what you've done, not on any basis of anything within you, within me, there is no good thing. On the basis of the shed blood of Jesus Christ, God Almighty could do this and still be God, still be just, still be righteous, deposit to the account of those who came into this world as sinners bent away from God, deposit to your account and my account every single thing we would ever need as long as we live on the face of this earth, every single thing that love will allow and His omnipotence will provide. And if that be true, and it is true, tell me, my dear friend, can you name one single legitimate reason for ever feeling inadequate, for ever feeling incapable of facing any situation in life with that promise dedicated and committed to you as a child of God? Because you see, my friend, there is not one single thing that you could possibly think of. Our feelings of inadequacy are straight from the devil. We are inadequate within ourselves, but we are not inadequate in Him. How could you ever feel worthless when God Almighty loved you enough before you were ever born to deposit to your account every single thing you will ever need as long as you live on the face of this earth? There are no legitimate reasons, and every time that feeling comes to your mind and your heart, that is Satan's lie straight out of hell. When he says every spiritual blessing in heavenly places in Christ, somebody says, well, wait a minute, why am I having such a hard time? Listen, the Bible says that he provides all of our need. Sometime you and I need to get in the valley. Sometimes God needs to do what? prune us and sand us and sift us and cut us back to do what? Because every good orchard grower, every grove man knows that if he wants the best fruit for next year, he's got to prune the dead limbs, those little sprouts that began to soak up the sap, and so he must prune the branches. When God begins to prune your life, you say, well, where's God's blessing now? What's God doing in my life? Now, I thought I had every spiritual blessing in the heavens in Christ Jesus. You do. But remember this, that he who is your keeper, he who is your God, he whose love has allowed and he whose power has provided knows exactly what you and I need, exactly when we need it. It is all spiritual blessings in heavens in Christ Jesus. And God is the one who gives the blessing. He says, you and I, listen, we're not going to possess it. He says, we already have every single need we will ever experience in life already met in the heavens in Christ. And I've been saying some things over and over and over and over and over again. And I'm saying to you again, the biggest battle of your life is the battle to believe what God says versus what the devil says. So he says, here's what we have. Now think about this. Think about you creeping and crawling up to God and saying, oh, Lord, oh, dear Lord, and you moan and you groan and you gripe and you complain. Listen, why go to a loving Heavenly Father who says in his word that all his love will provide, he's provided. All his supernatural, unlimited omnipotence will create for you. He has already done that. Willing to give to you what you need when you need it. And you come creeping up and crawling up and crying to God as a beggar when he says, come as a child of God, believing and expecting and anticipating and receiving the blessings of God. There's no room for the feelings, the scathing, binding feelings of inadequacy and inferiority and insecurity when we have a God who has so committed himself as he has in chapter 1, verse 3. That's only part of it. If you look in the same chapter and go down, if you will, to verse 11. He says in verse 11, in Christ Jesus, we have obtained, listen, past tense, we have obtained an inheritance, having been predestinated according to the purpose, his purpose who works all things after the counsel of whose will? His will. We are talking about what God has willed, not what we deserve. And you see, here's what we'll do. We will say it with our lips. We will think it with our mind. But underlying that, Satan throws in his little static. But that's not meant for you. That's not what that means. That's not what that says, and that is Satan. He says that what God has done, he has done according to the counsel of his own will. Now, he says that you and I have, past tense, obtained an inheritance. Look, if you will, in Romans chapter 8 for just a moment. And look in verse 16 and 17. You know verse 16. He says, the Spirit himself bears witness with our spirit that we are the children of God. Now, listen. And if, condition, that is, if we're children, having been saved by the grace of God through faith, and if children, heirs, also heirs of God and fellow heirs with Christ, if indeed we suffer with him in order that we may also be glorified with him. Now listen, he says that you and I have become inheritors. Now, if you look that up in the Greek, what that means, what he's saying, the word means one who has been given, has been deeded a land grant. That's what that means. What he's saying in this passage is that God has deeded you and me something. But he says likewise that you and I have become joint heirs with the person of Jesus Christ. That is all that God the Father has given his Son. He says he's put your name and my name on the title deed to the inheritance of all of that God owns, all that Jesus Christ has. He says we've become joint heirs. You said, now, wait a minute, there's no way for me ever to deserve it. And I'm going to tell you, my friend, that's the whole issue. It is the cross and not your deserving. You see, that's after the counsel of his will. That has nothing to do with how good or how bad you are. It is on the basis of what Jesus Christ did at the cross. He made it possible. Now, watch this. A will is not executed until after the death. And when Jesus Christ went to the cross, you recall the night before in the upper room with his apostles. He says, this is a new covenant, a new will. This is a new contract between the Father and you. And when Jesus Christ went to the cross, he died. The Holy Spirit came into your life and my life to do what? Making it possible for us to enjoy here and now the inheritance which we have. Now, on the one hand, we are part of Jesus Christ's inheritance. God the Father has given us to him. On the other hand, he says that you and I have become joint heirs with Jesus Christ of all that God the Father has provided and all that Jesus Christ is providing even now. We are joint heirs. That is, we are participators. He says, blessed be the God and Father of our Lord Jesus Christ, who has deposited our account. That's our inheritance. He says, it's already there. Our inheritance has already been deemed, and it is already being deeded out to us. We are already being able to share and to participate in that inheritance if, of course, we meet his condition. He says, we have obtained, past tense, an inheritance. We've already obtained it. And we are now in the process of being able to enjoy and share it. We are the present day recipients. And you see, he says, my God shall supply all of your needs. Is God going to chinch with us on this earth for 30, 40, 50, 60, 75, 100 years? Is he going to be chinchy down here and then one of these days dump it all on us when we get to heaven? That's not God the Father. He is a loving Father who has already provided, and he says, you are a joint heir with Jesus. Now look back, if you will, in Ephesians for a moment. Look, if you will, in verse 14. He says the Holy Spirit has been given to us as a pledge of that inheritance. Now you see, God doesn't miss anything. It isn't just that he said, well, one of these days you're going to inherit something. The Bible says at Pentecost, the Holy Spirit came, he says in the same chapter, to seal us. It was God's pledge that the inheritance that he has provided for us, that every single person who, listen, every single person who has that pledge, the indwelling presence of the Holy Spirit, sealed by the Spirit of God, that person has the right in this present day, here and now, to participate in and get involved in and become the recipient, a part of that inheritance that God has provided for us. Because the inheritance will never be exhausted for all eternity. But now watch this next verse. Let's move down to chapter 2 of Ephesians, verse 18. Let's start with verse 17. He says, and he came and preached peace to you who were far away, and peace to those who were near. For through him, that is through Christ, we both have our access in one spirit to the Father. Now turn, if you will, back over to Romans chapter 5, and let me show you something interesting here about this word access. In chapter 5 of Romans, beginning in verse 1, he says, therefore, having been justified, declared righteous, we have peace with God through our Lord Jesus Christ. Now watch this. Listen, through our Lord Jesus Christ, we have peace with God, through whom also, perfect tense, now watch this, we have obtained in the past and in the present tense, what we obtained in the past is going on in full action and full speed ahead, because he says, listen, through whom also we have obtained our, what? Our access or introduction by faith into this grace in which we stand. Now listen, all of us know that we're living in grace. The cross has made it possible for us to live in grace. That's all we have, is the grace of God. He says there's not anything within your old self that's of any value. It is Christ within us, indwelt by the Holy Spirit, living in grace, standing upon grace, walking in grace, living in grace, dying in grace. Now he says, not only has there been that deposit, he says, but our name's on the title deed, which says we have a right to it. Thirdly, he says, not only that, he says we have access to it. Now listen. It is one thing for God Almighty in all of his omnipotence and love and generosity to make this provision for us of every spiritual blessing in the heavenlies in Christ Jesus. That's one thing. But how do I get what God has down here in my life to meet my needs on a daily basis? Listen to what he says. He says, through whom also we have obtained once and for all, and we have that in our possession, our access by faith into this grace. Because you see, his resources is a result of his grace. That is the grace of God in living color. Every single thing we need, God has provided. Now back to verse 18 in chapter 2 of Ephesians. For through him we both have our access in one spirit of the Father. Let me show you how that word access is used in the Greek. Now watch this. It is used to refer to a channel. Here is a ship out at sea. And the ship comes through the channel into the safety of the harbor. The channel is the way of access into the safety of the harbor. The word was also used to describe one who had the privilege of coming and having a conversation with a sovereign, with a king. That is, the king made himself accessible. That is, the way was opened. What he's saying in this passage is this. Now watch this. That through the shedding of the blood of Jesus Christ on the cross and your response to accept him as your Savior, the Holy Spirit came into your life. Now, he says we have open, unhindered access to God the Father. We don't have to pray to any man on the face of this earth. We go straight to God the Father through the shed blood of the Lord Jesus Christ. The Holy Spirit leads us. He says he makes intercession for us with groanings which cannot be uttered. He leads us into the very presence of Almighty God the Father. Into the presence of Almighty God the Father, who has blessed us with every spiritual blessing. The presence of Almighty God the Father, who has written our names on the great title deed to eternity. On the great title deed to eternity, God the Father has written our names in the title deed. That's why in the book of Hebrews he says we can come boldly, listen, reverently, but boldly, we can come to the throne room of our loving Heavenly Father, who is there sitting already, waiting to bless his children, waiting to give them their needs, waiting to glorify himself within every single one of them. God is looking for people who are willing to risk their faith in Almighty God. Listen to me, my friend. Listen to me carefully. Almighty God wants to bless you, but he will not force his blessing upon you. You're listening to the wrong voices. You're listening to your feelings. You're taking account of that which you should not take an account of. Get your faith centered in God. God wants to bless you. God wants to build you. God wants to strengthen you and not have you fumbling through life with a settle for life. There is no glory to God in a settle for life. None whatsoever. I just want to ask you one simple question. According to this book, he says, through Jesus Christ, we have access by one Spirit into this grace wherein we stand, access to God the Father. Let me ask you this. Is it not true that the loving Heavenly Father, whom you and I profess to believe, is it not true that every single second of your life, God, your Father, is available to you at that moment? Then, my friend, let's stop doubting him, crawling around in a settled for life, and let's stand up like godly men and women and claim by faith what is ours, and be freed, liberated from these feelings of insecurity, inferiority, and inadequacy, and claim our rightful possession in Jesus Christ by faith.
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8: Now let me ask you a question. How can we feel so inadequate, so insecure, and so inferior when your name is on the greatest title deed ever written by anyone, and God Almighty wrote it, and God Almighty signed it in the blood of Jesus Christ and sealed you with the Holy Spirit? Why duck your head, my dear brother? Why bend your neck? Why bow your back before wealth and before prominence and prestige? Well, listen, there isn't anybody in the world who can stand up any taller than a child of God who understands what their possessions are in Christ Jesus. And I meet so many people who are down in the dumps, and they say, well, you know, I just don't have enough. I don't know why God doesn't do this. I'm telling you why He doesn't. Because your attitude toward God is off balance. And because you do not understand what God sees when He looks at you and what He has provided for you, because He loves you with a love that is absolutely boundless in every single direction. He says He has provided that for you and me.
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10: Acronyms appear every day in our conversations. For example, when texting, LOL means laugh out loud, and BFF means best friends forever. Here's an acronym that might help you when praying. ASK. A stands for asking. Jesus said, ask and it will be given to you. S stands for seeking. Jesus said, seek and you will find. K stands for knocking. Jesus said, knock and it will be opened to you. Is prayer really as easy as Jesus makes it sound? It is if you ask and keep on asking, seek and keep on seeking, knock and keep on knocking. And so the next time you ASK, expect Jesus to RSVP.
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10: Acronyms appear every day in our conversations. For example, when texting, LOL means laugh out loud, and BFF means best friends forever. Here's an acronym that might help you when praying. ASK. A stands for asking. Jesus said, ask and it will be given to you. S stands for seeking. Jesus said, seek and you will find. K stands for knocking. Jesus said, knock and it will be opened to you. Is prayer really as easy as Jesus makes it sound? It is if you ask and keep on asking, seek and keep on seeking, knock and keep on knocking. And so the next time you ASK, expect Jesus to RSVP.
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0: With SRN News, I'm Jason Walker. All signs indicating the war in Iran could soon be over.
12: President Trump posts on Truth Social, "This great deal will bring peace and security to the whole region. Many presidents have tried to make peace with Iran, and all have failed before me." The president continued, "The leaders of the region have, for the first time, found a president who can help them achieve real peace. With the opening of the strait upon the signing of the deal on Friday, for purposes of mine removal, oil will flow on both ends again for the region and the world." President Donald J. Trump.
0: That is John Scott reporting. In the meantime, energy experts say it will likely be several months before energy companies can resume operations to the point where they're able to meet the world's demand. And oil companies need to be confident that peace will last before they send in ships and restart oil production. Authorities have identified 15,000 pedophiles, rapists, smugglers, traffickers that former President Joe Biden and the Democrats allowed to walk right into the United States through our wide-open southern border for several years. More on the story from Laura Winters.
13: The Department of Homeland Security says many of these children report stunning sexual abuse along their journeys from foreign countries. In a stunning news conference, the head of the Department of Homeland Security, Mark Wayne Mullen, telling reporters that some of these kids report being raped 600 to 700 times. Mullen says this child trafficking nightmare, the direct result of the Biden-Harris administration, allowing the northern and southern border to be wide open for 4 years. The former Homeland Chief, Alejandro Mayorkas, repeatedly told reporters on camera the border is closed.
0: And this is SRN News.
10: Acronyms appear every day in our conversations. For example, when texting, LOL means laugh out loud, and BFF means best friends forever. Here's an acronym that might help you when praying. ASK. A stands for asking. Jesus said, "Ask and it will be given to you." S stands for seeking. Jesus said, "Seek and you will find." K stands for knocking. Jesus said, "Knock and it will be opened to you." Is prayer really as easy as Jesus makes it sound? It is if you ask and keep on asking, seek and keep on seeking, knock and keep on knocking. And so the next time you ASK, expect Jesus to RSVP.
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15: 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I want to invite you to something different. What do you have for me, Lord? What are you doing in the earth that I can pray for? What's close to your heart? I want to be an inquirer of the Lord. I do. I want to learn. I want to grow. I'm willing to be different.
14: 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We're so glad you're here to listen. Today's program is part one of Pastor Allen's message called Seasons of Great Change. 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
15: The title for the lesson is Seasons of Great Change. I'm of the opinion, personal opinion, that we are walking through one of those seasons. I suspect a decade from now, our lives and our world will be dramatically different than it is today. Those periods come occasionally in the unfolding stories of lives and nations in our world. God said in the book of Genesis, as long as the earth exists, we would have seed time and harvest, that the seasons would change. So we're familiar with this concept. We're kind of transitioning from spring to summer in Tennessee, and it's a time of tremendous change, tremendous growth. We've had a historic drought, so there hadn't been a lot of growth lately, but we've had a few days of rain. You could almost hear things growing. I mean, it's like whole new life, things that were dormant and are all of a sudden just vibrant and vital, and the insects are back and the mosquitoes are circling, and here we go. And in a few months, we'll transition from summer to fall, and it'll look like the world is dying. If you've never seen fall again, it would cause you to panic. The leaves fall off the trees, the vegetation stops growing. You would think it was the end of the world, seasons of change. Well, we're in a season of change far beyond just a seasonal transformation from summer to spring or fall. Amen. Our world is shifting. And what really prompted this for me was our Bible reading. I hope you do the Bible reading with us. As a congregation for several years now, we read through our Bible every year. It's a 10, 15 minute commitment a day. We read it from the table of contents to the maps. I don't know of any single thing that is more significant in helping you maintain a grounded space in your faith than that consistent reading of the Bible. I'm ashamed to tell you how many years I led in this place and was a part of leadership here where we didn't make that at the forefront of what we do. But biblical illiteracy is a huge problem in our nation. Amen. And it's not difficult to solve. We have to read our Bibles. Amen. You won't know how to pronounce every name. You won't know where every city is. You won't understand every verse you read. I don't. But I'm learning. And, you know, I'm always a bit amused. I meet Christians together. Well, you know, I've done that. I said, done what? I've read my Bible. Oh. That's like saying you've watched a ball game. Most of you who like ball games, you watch more than one. And I would submit to you that if you love the Lord, you'll read your Bible more than once. But I try from time to time to step into the narrative because some of the parts of the Bible are more exciting than others. And we just began the Old Testament, so we're reading through the books of Moses, and we're in Exodus, which still has a good bit of drama to it, but we're about to plunge into Leviticus. So I thought a little context might help. Those first five books of our Bible, typically the books of Moses, I don't think Moses sat down under a tree and penned them on a series of legal pads, but they relate the narrative to us from Moses' perspective. The book of Genesis is the book of beginnings. It tells us, it really orients the whole rest of the Bible. It opens with, in the beginning, God created the heavens and the earth. If you'll accept that premise, the rest of the Bible will begin to unfold before, if you reject it, the rest of it's nonsense. And then we get to the book of Exodus. The book of Genesis concludes with Joseph, sold by his brothers into slavery, becoming the prime minister of Egypt, and his whole family come because of Joseph's blessings in that nation. And the book closes with his extended family moving to Egypt. And the second book is the book of Exodus. And when it opens, it says a Pharaoh arose who didn't know who Joseph was. And we're hundreds of years later, and Joseph's descendants now, multiplied exponentially, have been enslaved for hundreds of years, 400 years of slavery. Our nation's celebrating a 250-year anniversary. Imagine almost double that period of time, nothing but slavery. No memory of freedom. They've never been an independent nation. There's never been autonomy. They were an extended family when they came to Egypt. And now they're a mixed multitude, the Bible says. And God says he's going to deliver them from slavery. That's the story of the book of Exodus. They're leaving Egypt, headed to their promised land, their inheritance. And there's a tremendous challenge that comes with that. How do you take a group of people that for 400 years have had no autonomy, no self-determination, no independence, no memory of that, no institutional knowledge, nothing to draw upon. How do you take that group of people, a million or so strong, and fashion them into a cohesive unit of people, the people of God, the covenant people of God? How do you do that? Not easy. Only God would undertake such a thing. Well, the book of Leviticus, one of there's 12 tribes from the former slaves of Egypt. One of them is the tribe of Levi, who were recruited to be the priestly tribe. So we get the book of Leviticus, which is the responsibilities that come with that priestly group of people. The tabernacle is built. They didn't know how to worship. They knew how to worship Egyptian gods. They knew Egyptian holidays. They knew Egyptian practices, Egyptian idolatry. But they didn't really have a format or a routinized way to worship the God of Abraham, Isaac, and Jacob. It has to be put in place. So through Moses, God gives them the pattern for a tabernacle, this portable place to worship, because they're not yet into their promised land, their inheritance. They have to be able to move their place of worship. So it's something that can be broken down and moved. It's the tabernacle. It predates the temple by hundreds of years. And the Levites are responsible for the care of the tabernacle, all the things that go with its construction, all of its presentation, its care. When it has to be moved, they're told how to move it. And then Numbers and Deuteronomy are the other things that the community needs to live together in order to understand how to have a relationship with the holy God. So it's in those books of Moses where we get the Ten Commandments. It's where we can start to get the community rules. What's it mean to be a holy people? Not Egyptian religions, the God of Abraham, Isaac, and Jacob. And we see this tremendous struggle in the midst of the covenant people of God to honor God, to worship God. They're incredibly inconsistent. In fact, the biblical language is they are stiff-necked. It's not a compliment. It's not that they woke up with a crick in their neck. They're uncooperative. They're stubborn. There's multiple lessons in here. This isn't something we stand apart from and go, oh, gee, they seem weird. It's a mirror for us. The covenant people of God, God supernaturally committed to their flourishing. If you'll allow me a loose parallel to the community of faith today. But the fact that we're identified as the covenant people of God doesn't mean we're through growing, changing, learning, becoming. And it doesn't mean we're always willing or cooperative or anxious or enthusiastic. I think it could be said of contemporary Christendom, we could be stiff-necked. So when you're reading through Exodus and Leviticus and Numbers, don't think of it as busy work. Say, God, help me to learn. Help me to understand. I want to unpack just a bit of this. We'll do some more as we go through it. The books of Moses. Moses is this pivotal character. Until we get to Jesus, Moses is the picture of the epitome of a leader in all of Scripture. In the New Testament, when Jesus is on the Mount of Transfiguration with Peter and James and John, and he's transformed, who comes to speak with him? Well, one of the people is old Mo. I mean, there is no greater leader in the Bible until we get to Jesus. In the book of Hebrews, it says that Moses was faithful in all of God's house. Can you imagine that being said of you? That you were faithful over all God's assignments to you. Wow. He's a remarkable man. In fact, I think we could say, if you'll let me allow me, Moses was the GOAT. Do you know the acronym, the greatest of all time? I think it's probably really a better acronym to say he was the greatest of his time. Because as soon as you move beyond the generation, when you declare somebody a GOAT, there's another generation that comes along and goes, no, we've got a generational talent that's better than your generational talent, and then we start to have the argument. But Moses is celebrated until this day as one of the greatest leaders of all time. What enabled Moses to be so valuable to God? You ever seen the movie The Ten Commandments? Cecil B. DeMille, Charlton Heston. I mean, Moses, Charlton Heston. I think Moses was more like me. A little bit of an accent. Somebody has to remind him to stand up straight. More of a keg than a six-pack. What made Moses so remarkable? It's a fair question. It's an important question. You should think about it. Was it his charisma? Was it his crazy intellect? Was he a remarkably gifted person? What made Moses so valuable in God's unfolding purpose? Did he have tremendous wealth? I'm not opposed to any of those things. I'd be happy to have all of those things. But in Numbers chapter 12, I think we're given the key. It says Moses was a very humble man, more humble than anyone else on the face of the earth. In God's economy, what did God say Moses was, made him the goat? He was the most humble man. Well, I don't know, that's not such a big deal. It was in God's economy. He trusted Moses with an assignment that nobody else would accept. I want to take just a moment with it because it's more subtle in the way it's presented, but I think it's such a powerful principle. The tremendous power of humility in our lives. As we do this lesson, I want you, I'm not trying to unpack some historical, biblical study. I have very little interest in that. I read my Bible to understand how I can change, how I can live it out in the 21st century. I don't want to be a biblical scholar. I want to be a faithful disciple of Jesus in the 21st century. I want to see the transforming power of God brought to bear in my life and through my life and in the lives of the people that I'm doing life with. Do you understand the difference? So when I'm reading this, I'm fascinated. If Moses was the most humble man on the face of the earth, and that qualified him to be the greatest leader until we get to Jesus, I need to understand something else about humility, because humility is not highly valued in our culture. It's not highly valued in the world we live in. It's almost seen as a weakness. It's like you don't have enough confidence to be assertive. And that's not the way I understand it at all. Look in Philippians chapter 2. It's speaking of Jesus. He said, being found in appearance as a man, he humbled himself. And he became obedient to death, even death on a cross. See, as I understand Scripture, we have two choices. We can humble ourselves before Almighty God. It's a choice we make to humble ourselves. If we refuse that, then we can be humiliated. Because in comparison with Almighty God, the creator of heaven and earth, we should humble ourselves. Jesus chose to humble himself, we're told in Philippians 2. And the expression of that, the visible expression of that, was he became obedient. Humility is expressed in obedience. You and I submit to God's authority and accept his direction. That is the demonstration of humility.
14: We'll be right back. But first, Pastor Allen wants to share a limited edition commemorative set to help you celebrate God's faithfulness to our nation.
15: Hey, we're celebrating this year the 250th anniversary of the signing of the Declaration of Independence. What a wonderful privilege we have. You know, God has blessed our nation so many good things. People say to me, well, our whole history's not good. Well, folks, you know, my history's not great. Your family history's not perfect. But you love your family. You love your children. In spite of our weaknesses, well, our nation hadn't been perfect, but through that whole story, the goodness of God is evident. It still is. Let's ask God to bless America again.
14: 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Now, let's get back to Pastor Allen with his message called Seasons of Great Change. 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
15: Humility is acquired indirectly. You can't order it from Amazon. It's one of the few things you cannot have delivered. even if you're a Prime member. Humility comes to us as we learn to yield to God, as we serve God's people, as we're obedient to His principles. All of those things are incubators for humility. It comes to us indirectly. You know, you can be quiet, shy, soft-spoken, yielding, and still be filled with pride. Those things don't make you humble. I think we've misunderstood. I've often thought about the tension when I think of the character of Moses. Imagine standing in front of a million people and say, "Follow me," and being the most humble man on the planet. I don't think we've imagined putting those, because it takes a certain amount of self-confidence to say, "Follow me." So it's not an absence of confidence. It's not a lack of awareness of purpose. I think the simplest definition for humility is a right understanding of who we are, of understanding our purpose and our position. Matthew 18 and verse 4 says, "Whoever humbles himself like a child," this is Jesus, "is the greatest in the kingdom of heaven." Well, I don't know about you, but I want to do really well on the scale of significance in heaven, don't you? Amen. You know, sometimes Christians, we're goofy. "Well, Pastor Allen, you know, I just, doesn't matter. I don't want to be great in heaven. I just want to get to heaven." Well, that sounds like the attitude I had in school. "I don't want to be good at school. I just want to get out of school." And then I hear the Bartons and I think, "Oh, I should have paid attention. There was something there that I wasn't listening to." And if you intend to be significant in the kingdom of heaven, you will have to humble yourself. There's no plan B. All of a sudden, this is something I'm interested in. It's something I want to cultivate. It's more important than low cholesterol numbers. It's more important than the returns on your investments, because there's no investment that's more significant than significance in the kingdom of heaven. Look at Matthew 23:12. "Whoever exalts himself will be humbled, but whoever humbles himself will be exalted." Well, I'd like to get in the line of people that God said He's going to promote. I mean, if I get to choose, that's the line I want to be in. So how do you qualify for that line? Humble yourself. Well, how do you humble yourself? Well, you become obedient. You yield to God. You serve God. You can't serve God without serving God's people. You have to welcome God into all those compartmentalized sections of your life. Your time, your talent, your treasure, God gets to come into all of those things. We serve at the pleasure of the King. But if you will humble yourself, God will promote you. It'll freak out the people who don't like you. "Well, I just don't know how that happened." I know, God did it. It wasn't because of me. Proverbs 22:4, "Humility and the fear of the Lord bring something to your life." This is fascinating. Humility and a reverence or respect for God will bring to you wealth and honor and life. How many of you would like more wealth, more honor, and longer life? What do the rest of you want? Poverty and shorter days? Well, it's not mystical. We're told how you can achieve that. Humility and the fear of the Lord will bring, you don't have to chase those things. If you'll cultivate humility and the fear of the Lord, it will bring those things to you. Well, I'm not sure I believe that. I know, it's why I'm reading it to you. See, we read our Bibles, but we don't act like it's true. So we act like the secularist, the pagans, the ungodly people, and we compromise and we accommodate in disobedience and immorality and all the stuff. And then we say, "Oh, God, bless me." He's not going to. It's not a designer faith. I mean, you may be a beneficiary of His grace and His mercy, but if you truly want to stand in the line where God is going to exalt you, we've got to care enough about Him to humble ourselves. Again, humility is not the absence of self-worth. It's an awareness of our limits. So Moses is the most humble, the meekest man on the face of the earth. Some translations say meekness is not weakness. Please don't misunderstand that. Jesus humbled himself and became obedient, so God exalted him and gave him a name that's above every name. Philippians 2, the rest of the chapter. Jesus was not weak. When they came to arrest him, he said, if I needed legions of angels, we would torch these people. But I'm going to be obedient. When he stood before the Roman governor, the governor says, don't you know who I am? I can have you crucified. You better talk to me. And Jesus said to him, do you remember? Well, actually, sir, you would have no authority unless my dad gave it to you. That doesn't sound weak to me. Spoke to the wind and the waves. Commanded demons to come out, raised the dead to life. That doesn't sound like weakness to me. When you read the book of Exodus, and if you're doing

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5: He has quite the story already. Already has a pretty significant curriculum vitae. But there's a series of interactions between God and Moses that are recorded and given to us. It's a very revealing portrait of a person struggling to cooperate with God and his invitation. You know, we often imagine that God's invitations are just joyful promises of blessing and promotion. And sometimes they are. But often, in my experience at least, they are intimidating windows into possibilities which truthfully exceed our abilities. Most of the times I've been aware of God putting an invitation in front of me, I was very conscious that if God was not engaged in the outcome of this equation, I'm going to look foolish. And those are not easy decisions. Oh, I mean, after the fact, when it's all said and done and the blessings of God are there, yeah, it's easy to tell the story. But in real time, those are not easy places. So I want to walk through some of these Moses' responses to God, but I want to do it in the context of your life and mine, not separate from it, not just as biblical observers, not just as analysts of the history of Scripture, but the challenges Moses faced juxtaposed to the challenges that you and I face. Moses has a life. Moses has a family. Things aren't bad. He's doing okay. He's got plans and dreams and kids and people depending on him and momentum, and he's got all the things in place. And then God.
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8: Acronyms appear every day in our conversations. For example, when texting, LOL means laugh out loud, and BFF means best friends forever. Here's an acronym that might help you when praying. ASK. A stands for asking. Jesus said, ask and it will be given to you. S stands for seeking. Jesus said, seek and you will find. K stands for knocking. Jesus said, knock and it will be opened to you. Is prayer really as easy as Jesus makes it sound? It is if you ask and keep on asking, seek and keep on seeking, knock and keep on knocking. And so the next time you ASK, expect Jesus to RSVP.
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10: At SRN News, I'm Jason Walker. Washington and Tehran have reached an initial deal to end the war. It would allow oil to reach the global market, giving relief to the economy. Also reportedly part of the deal is that Iran would promise to never have nuclear weapons. Experts also say it'll likely be several months before energy companies can resume operations to the point where they can meet the world demand for oil. It was sheer bedlam on Broadway, and there were some frightening moments as well as rowdy Knicks fans took to the streets after New York won the NBA Finals late Saturday night. Police department says there were a number of arrests. And the Carolina Hurricanes have won the Stanley Cup. SRN News.
8: Acronyms appear every day in our conversations. For example, when texting, LOL means laugh out loud, and BFF means best friends forever. Here's an acronym that might help you.

0: When praying, ASK. A stands for asking. Jesus said, ask and it will be given to you. S stands for seeking. Jesus said, seek and you will find. K stands for knocking. Jesus said, knock and it will be opened to you. Is prayer really as easy as Jesus makes it sound? It is if you ask and keep on asking, seek and keep on seeking, knock and keep on knocking. And so the next time you ASK, expect Jesus to RSVP.
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0: Acronyms appear every day in our conversations. For example, when texting, LOL means laugh out loud, and BFF means best friends forever. Here's an acronym that might help you when praying. ASK. A stands for asking. Jesus said, ask and it will be given to you. S stands for seeking. Jesus said, seek and you will find. K stands for knocking. Jesus said, knock and it will be opened to you. Is prayer really as easy as Jesus makes it sound? It is if you ask and keep on asking, seek and keep on seeking, knock and keep on knocking. And so the next time you ASK, expect Jesus to RSVP.
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3: So let me get this straight, Tom. 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
4: Yep. Page 47 kind of changed my life.
3: And didn't you once read War and Peace in one sitting?
4: I did that twice. So, two sittings total.
3: And yet, you won't read Psalm 119?
4: Well, that's because Psalm 119 is like reading War and Peace. And more war. And more peace. I mean, it has structure. It has sections. It has expectations.
3: Yeah, like great expectations.
4: Okay, I see what you did there. Listen, Jane, when a psalm starts alphabetizing itself, you know it means business.
3: Well, I think you're gonna have to read it before Sunday. That's the subject of the Sunday school class you're teaching.
4: Oh, I will. 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
5: 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And we'll dive into it today on Cornerstone Connection with Pastor Gary Hamrick. Hi, I'm Philip Keller. 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Just before Pastor Gary begins to unpack Psalm 119, let me remind you that it's not too late to get the free study guide that goes along with this series. 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
6: I'm going to give a bit of a lengthy introduction to Psalm 119. That's because it is a lengthy chapter itself. It happens to be the longest psalm and the longest chapter in all of the Bible. So for those of you who like to take notes, here are a few bullet points. And I would encourage you, even if you don't normally take notes, to take notes today, because this is going to be one of these teachings that is, I'll apologize in advance, it might end up being more like a college class than it is like a Sunday sermon. But this is some important information because of the chapter that we've come upon now in our journey straight through the Bible from cover to cover, Psalm 119. It is the longest psalm and the longest chapter in the Bible, 176 verses. You will notice, if you just take a quick glance through this chapter, it is divided into 22 sections corresponding with the 22 letters in the Hebrew alphabet. They only have 22 letters. We have 26. They have 22. And you'll notice 22 sections in your Bible And each section begins with one of the Hebrew letters of the alphabet in order. So section 1, Aleph, section 2, Beit, section 3, Gimel, and on through all 22 sections. And each section has 8 verses. And each section is written in what is called an alphabetic acrostic. Now, we can't see it in English, but I need to point this out to you in Hebrew. Because what it means is every section, so let's start, for example, with the first section that is subtitled Aleph, after the first letter of the Hebrew alphabet. Every verse, then, in that section begins with the letter Aleph. So you can't see it in your English Bibles, but that's the way it is all through. So the next section is the letter Beit, and all 8 verses, each verse begins with the letter Beit. And so that's the way it is through the whole chapter in the original Hebrew language. The reason it was written this way, 2 reasons: to aid memorization, and to develop a deep appreciation for Scripture. It is no coincidence that the longest chapter in the entire Bible is about the Bible. Psalm 119 is about God's Word. It is about the Bible. It is about Scripture. And there are 8 different terms or synonyms used throughout Psalm 119 referencing Scripture. Here are these 8 terms. The terms law, or the plural of it, 45 times. Statutes is a word that is used 23 times. Ways, 3 times. Precepts, 21 times. Decrees, 22 times. Commands, 22 times. Words, word or the plural of it, 30 times. Promise or the plural of it, 13 times. Out of 176 verses in this chapter, only 4 verses do not use one of these 8 words. Only 4. So this is a chapter about the Bible, and it's the longest chapter of the Bible. And, you know, some things God is content to say in just a couple of verses. You know, if you glance back a couple of chapters, Psalm 117 is only 2 verses long. That's it. 2 verses, Psalm 117. We come here to Psalm 119, it's 176 verses. So some things God is content to say in 2 verses, and some things He wants to take 176 verses to say. And I don't know that it is fair to judge chapters of the Bible in terms of, you know, the length of the number of verses as to whether or not they're important or not. But I think that there is something to be said about the longest chapter in the Bible, 176 verses, about the Bible, and how it might be communicating to us from the Lord that this is something pretty important, and that we should pay particular attention here to this chapter, as long as it is, because of its content and its emphasis on the Bible itself. So you say, well, how long will this series be? I'll let you know when I'm done. I don't know. I'll let you know when I'm done. I can at least give you the title. The title of this series is going to be The Blessings and the Benefits of the Bible. Because all throughout this chapter of Psalm 119, all throughout this chapter, God says over and over again, if you take some kind of action relative to my word, and the action verbs are, you know, different. If you meditate, if you apply it, if you live it, if you obey it, if you take it to heart. So all those kind of terms are used throughout this chapter. God says, if you take some kind of action relative to my word, then there are inherent blessings and benefits within for your life. This is what Psalm 19 is about. There are inherent benefits and blessings within the Scriptures that if we read it, believe it, and apply it to our lives, will be things that we experience and enjoy. But the Bible is like an aspirin. I have one in my pocket here. The Bible is like an aspirin. Now, an aspirin has really been considered in like the last century to be kind of the wonder drug, okay? Because of all of its wonderful medicinal qualities. I don't work for any pharmaceutical company. I'm not trying to make a buck trying to give this announcement. I'm just using this as an illustration, right? Aspirin, we know, is a pain reliever. We know it also now prevents heart attacks. And some research has shown that it can even prevent certain cancers and prevent some cancers you might already have from metastasizing. It's considered like this wonder drug, all right? But if you just go around all day long talking about aspirin and mentioning its wonderful medicinal qualities, you might even carry it around in your pocket all day long, unless you get it into your system, it has zero value. That's the Bible. You could go around all day long quoting scripture, talking about it, telling your friends the wonderful attributes of the Bible. You can carry it with you, put it in your pocket, put it on your nightstand when you go to bed at night. But unless you read it, unless you ingest it, unless you get it into your soul, it will have no benefit. So my hope for us over the next couple of weeks is that as we read through Psalm 119, we see all the wonderful benefits and blessings of God's Word by reading it, applying it, doing what it says, that we will get a love for the Bible. And if you already had one, great, that it would just be even a deeper love for the Bible. And that you would enjoy its wonderful blessings and benefits because you read it, you believe it, and you apply it to your lives. God's Word, it is wonderful, it is rich, but it has no benefit to us unless we get it into our souls. Now, as eager as I am to dissect this chapter with you on day one and to glean all the wonderful blessings and benefits here, the first thing that I want to do for the purpose of today's study, and again, this might sound more classroom-oriented than it is, you know, a typical Sunday sermon. The first thing that I want to do with you, though, is to establish with you the reliability and the relevance of the Bible itself. Because I don't really think that we can appreciate all the wonderful blessings and benefits until we first understand foundationally about the Bible itself. And over the years of ministry at Cornerstone, many of you have had legitimate questions. Questions like, how can we trust that this book is true? How was it compiled? Did men write it or did God write it? Does it contain errors? And on it goes, because people want to understand the Bible itself as a book. And so I wanted to spend some time today, even before we dive into Psalm 119, we're going to read the first 8 verses just to kind of whet our appetite. But otherwise, today is going to be more focused on just understanding the Bible itself, appreciating how it was compiled, the hand of God behind it, so that then we can, when we dive into Psalm 119 further, we can then understand the blessings and benefits that are inherent. So I'm going to read first 8 verses, and then we'll pray. All of what I just said was an introduction at no extra charge. But we're going to then read first 8 verses and pray, and then we're going to talk about the Bible itself and the foundation of God's Word.
5: 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Now with the rest of today's Cornerstone Connection message, Blessings and Benefits of the Bible, here once again is Pastor Gary Hamrick.
6: So take a look with me here, Psalm 119. Notice no byline. We don't know who was inspired by the Lord to write this. Some say David, but it's not mentioned, so we don't know. Verse 1, blessed are they whose ways are blameless, who walk according to the law of the Lord. Blessed are they who keep his statutes and seek him with all their heart. They do nothing wrong. They walk in his ways. You have laid down precepts that are to be fully obeyed. Oh, that my ways were steadfast in obeying your decrees. Then I would not be put to shame when I consider all your commands. I will praise you with an upright heart as I learn your righteous laws. King James says judgments. I will obey your decrees. Do not utterly forsake me. Let's pause there and pray. Father in heaven, we thank you for this time now as we understand the importance and the significance of your word, the Bible. We pray, God, that we would develop a deeper love and appreciation for your word, that we would take to heart these things, that we would be moved and motivated to spend time reading it in our quiet time with you, that we would not be so busy, so rushed, so distracted, that we would miss opening up your word and reading it, applying it to our lives. We thank you, Father, for your word. We pray now that you would bless this time as we study about it together. And it's in Jesus' name that we pray. And everybody said, amen. First thing I want to say before we even dive into some of this detail, and this is going to be kind of rapid fire. I do apologize. It's going to be kind of like drinking out of a fire hose rather than a garden hose today. But I for the sake of time and to give you a lot of information, I'm just going to kind of go rapid fire with you. But first thing that I want to say is that I completely understand. I want to make it clear. God does not need me to defend the Bible. Okay? God does not need me or anyone else to defend his word. He's been doing just fine defending it and causing it to flourish throughout human society for millennia of time. In fact, the prophet Isaiah would write in chapter 40, and the apostle Peter will quote it and repeat it again in 1 Peter chapter 1, 24 and 25, which says, "The grass withers and the flowers fall, but the word of the Lord stands forever." Okay, God's truth is true and it will always be true, and God will cause it to flourish, and God defends his word. So I don't want anybody to think I have to defend the Bible. God doesn't need anybody to defend the Bible for him. Okay, it is his word, it is his truth. But I do, however, in a pastoral role, want to help equip God's people with a basic understanding of the Bible itself. You know, how did we get the Bible? Why should we trust the Bible? Are there errors in the Bible? So we're going to touch on some of these things through the course of our study. I also want to say this, that we should appreciate the Bible not just because it is the revelation of God, the revelation of himself to mankind, which it is, but it is also the handbook of life. I want us all to understand that God's word is the handbook of life, and it applies to all aspects of life. We all have questions about life, how to properly parent, how to be good stewards of and manage money, how to be a good husband or a good wife, how to be a good employer or a good employee, what to do when people stab you in the back, how do you deal with grief when someone dies. You know, all these kind of complex issues of life, they really are sincerely addressed in the Bible. And if we would recognize that the Bible is not just, although it would be sufficient if it were only, the revelation of God to mankind, but he's given us, what we hold in our hands here is really the handbook of life. It instructs us, it helps us, it encourages us, it admonishes us, it prepares us, it guides us. So there's this wonderful aspect of the Bible that it is beautiful and it is wonderful to us and for us. That said, we don't worship the Bible. I mean, it is to be regarded as a sacred text, but we don't worship the Bible. We worship the one that the Bible is written of and the Bible was written by. Okay? We worship the God of the Bible, the God of the universe, who has given to us basically a love letter. This is what the Bible is. It is the expression of the love of the creator of the universe for all of humanity. That he has a plan to rescue us, that he came to us, he pursued us, and he wants to rescue us from our own sin and our own messed up, crazy, confused world. And I don't think that's an exaggeration. We live in a messed up, crazy, confused world. And God says, I'm going to offer my son as a sacrifice for your personal sins and to rescue you from this world. So the invitation is there for all of us. And that's really what the Bible's all about. It's God's love letter to mankind, how he came to us, pursued us, died for us, rose again, offers us forgiveness of sins and the hope of heaven to be rescued from this world when we die. And so that's the good news of the gospel. And God has given it to us so that we would understand his intention for us, his purpose, his plan for us. That's what this book is about. But let me tell you why we need to particularly understand the importance and significance of the Bible. And that is because we are living in a time right now when, sad to say, we are living in a time when many, and I'm going to use that word, when I was preparing my notes, I thought I should say some, but it really has escalated to the point where now I think it's safe to say many denominations, Christian universities, colleges, and seminaries, and Christians in general, when many no longer hold to the authority of the Word of God. It is tragic, but it is true. According to a survey of denominations by the Barna Research Group, on average, listen to this statistic, on average, only 34% of those who identify themselves as mainline Protestants, only 34% of mainline Protestants believe the Bible is totally accurate. Only 34%. And only 26% of Catholics believe that the Bible is totally accurate. That is staggering and that is depressing. Another survey conducted by a different group called the America's Research Group, which interviewed 312 administrators and professors from 200 different Christian colleges. They were wanting to find out what the leaders at these Christian colleges believe. Almost all the leaders at Christian colleges, meaning presidents, vice presidents, and heads of science and religion departments, say that they believe in Scripture's inspiration. We'll talk about that term in a moment. Almost all of them said, we believe in Scripture's inspiration, but it didn't translate into their belief in the inerrancy of the Bible. And for example, in this survey of 312 Christian college leaders, only 60% believed in a literal six-day creation, 24-hour days. Only 60%. Only 58% believed the flood was worldwide. And 31% of religion departments at Christian colleges are teaching evolution as truth. This is what we're facing right now. So there has been this tragic erosion over the years of belief in the Bible as the authoritative word of God. And should it surprise us? Because the Bible actually says about itself that there will come a time when people won't put up with the truth. It's 2 Timothy 4, verses 1 to 4. This is Paul's charge to a young pastor by the name of Timothy, after whom the letter is named, who pastored a church in Ephesus. Paul writes to Timothy in 2 Timothy 4:1. He says, I give you this charge. Preach the word. He said, be prepared in season and out of season. Correct, rebuke, and encourage with great patience and careful instruction. He says, for the time will come when people will not put up with sound doctrine. Instead, to suit their own desires, they will gather around them a great number of teachers to tell them, Paul says, what their itching ears want to hear. In other words, there's going to come a day when people have this itch in their ears. They don't want to hear truth anymore. Paul warns in the rest of that passage that they will turn their ears away from truth and turn aside to myths. So this shouldn't surprise us, as tragic as it is, that even among denominations and Christian colleges and universities and Christians themselves, that many are turning away from the truth and no longer holding to the authoritative word of God. So, I want us to be different. We're going to be swimming upstream in our culture related to how we value the Bible around here at Cornerstone. But nevertheless, this is my commitment to you, and this is important that we all understand just exactly what does this church think about the Bible. There are three terms I would encourage you to write down. Again, apologize if this sounds a little bit more like a college class than it does a Sunday sermon, but I just want to lay the foundation with us. We got to get this clear first. We're not going to appreciate the blessings and benefits of the Bible. Three terms: inspired, inerrant, and infallible. Now, the first term is inspired. When we talk about the Bible as being inspired, we don't mean it like we would say that Shakespeare was inspired to write a good play or Michael Bublé was inspired to write a good song. Okay? Inspiration, when we talk about it in terms of the Bible, is much more than that.
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9: With SRN News, I'm Jason Walker. Nothing has been signed, and that's not expected until later in the week. However, Washington and Tehran reaching an initial deal to end the war that would allow oil to finally start reaching the global market at least quicker. Experts, though, say it will be likely several months before energy companies can resume operations to the point where they're able to meet the world's demand. Lawmakers will try to go for a fix for Georgia's banned vote counting method.
10: Georgia lawmakers are expected to try to clean up an election mess of their own making when they return to the Capitol this week for a special session. The election system used throughout the political battleground state relies on a QR code printed on ballots to tally the votes. 2 years ago, legislators passed a law barring the use of that barcode for the official vote count beyond July 1st of this year, but no replacement method of tabulating votes was ever implemented. Meanwhile, the Secretary of State's office and the state election board have further muddied the waters by issuing conflicting guidance about how votes should be cast and counted. I'm Julie Walker.
9: Allegations of voter fraud in Los Angeles drawing sharp concern from conservatives. Here's Ken Lorman.
11: Videos from Skid Row show several homeless individuals claiming they were paid small amounts to vote for Mayor Karen Bass and Councilwoman Nithya Raman. The footage, now referred to the Justice Department, also follows reports of questionable voter registrations tied to shelters. Conservative critics say the claims point to potential abuse of the system and demand a full federal investigation to ensure election integrity and accountability. Ken Lorman reporting.
9: Plane crash in Missouri. All 12 on board were killed. SRN News.
0: Acronyms appear every day in our conversations. For example, when texting, LOL means laugh out loud, and BFF means best friends forever. Here's an acronym that might help you when praying. ASK. A stands for asking. Jesus said, ask and it will be given to you. S stands for seeking. Jesus said, seek and you will find. K stands for knocking. Jesus said, knock and it will be open to you. Is prayer really as easy as Jesus makes it sound? It is if you ask and keep on asking, seek and keep on seeking, knock and keep on knocking. And so the next time you ask, expect Jesus to RSVP.
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2: 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We live in a very confusing world these days, filled with darkness, false ideas, and deception. So spiritual discernment is really more important than ever. You see, without discernment, we can easily be misled in the important decisions about life, faith, relationships, even our beliefs. It's why learning to think and choose in a way that aligns with God's will is how we can avoid the consequences of costly mistakes. So today, Pastor Jack teaches that when God's Word lives in our hearts, it's a powerful way to live. When we allow ourselves to be taught by the Lord and yield our lives to His will, we can live free of uncertainty and doubt. Now with his message called Discipline of Discernment, here's pastor and Bible teacher Jack Hibbs.
12: For me personally, I go through these mental, emotional, spiritual gymnastics in my soul, in my head, when it comes to that challenge that Jesus said right there. To do what He's called me to do and to finish the work. I know right now that I am in the middle of the will of God, and I pray that tomorrow I will be. I know yesterday I was. I want to live like that every day. I'm terrified with the thought of being outside of that. You say, Jack, are you making this up? I'm too weak. I'm too frail. I'm too in need of Him to be anywhere else. And I know that there's this dialogue between you and I. No, no, you're the pastor. You're up on the podium. And you don't go through the things that we go through. Yes, listen, we go through more things. How can we relate to you if we don't go through the things that you all go through? the attacks, the pressures, the things. Yeah, but you know what? You're up there on Sunday and Wednesday and you're just having a great time. Teaching is the easiest part of my calling. This is the easiest part. And the whole thing is, Lord, I just want to finish. Listen, let me tell you something. I challenge you. Let's just use this terminology for a second. Go look at careers. I don't think being a pastor is a career, but we'll just throw it in that camp. Go look at careers and see how many people start out as an engineer and end as an engineer. How many people start out as firemen and end as firemen? How many people start out as doctors and end as doctors? You're going to find 98, 99, 100% of them. How many people start out as pastors and finish as pastors? You will find that it is the most dangerous job on the planet. Not dangerous as in getting shot in the head or run over by a rhinoceros, nothing like that. I'm not talking about that. Not in this country, not yet. What I'm saying is, because of spiritual dynamic, and in an age that you and I live in, somebody could think up some thing in their head and launch it out onto the internet about you or about me, and our lives are ruined that fast. Did I share with you guys what happened with Josh McDowell and I? Well, too bad you weren't here, so you missed it. I'll just say this. Some lunatic fabricated a story, floated it on the internet, used my name to attack Josh McDowell. Josh McDowell gets a hold of me all upset. I said, what are you talking about? It was internet fraud. Somebody can take a picture of you and not even know it and Mickey Mouse it on their Photoshop and ship it to the world and ruin your life. We live in dangerous times. All I want to do is finish my calling. And that should be the biggest burden on your heart as a Christian, is to maintain, keep, strengthen, and build your faith all the way through to the end. And you need to be discerning to do that, because there's tricksters, but that's not a word, isn't it? Tricksters. There's tricksters out there. There's people who want to deceive and mess with your life and get you off some path. Jesus said there's a bunch of them. In John 6:38, Jesus said, for I have come down from heaven to do not my own will, but the will of him who sent me. That should be the cry. Lord, I'm here to do your will. Every day, I want you to get up tomorrow morning and say, God, live your will through my life. Don't raise your hand. Is your life boring? Are you a Christian? Yep. Is your Christianity boring? Yep. Your fault. Because all you need to do is say, Lord, use me to fulfill your will today in my life. And let me tell you, put your mouthpiece in and strap your helmet on. Because it is going to be an e-ticket for those of you who are old. E-ticket. Nothing like an e-ticket. Also this, what does God's will look like in my life? Is that I discover the plan for my life. He actually has a very specific plan for my life. Jesus said in John 18:37, when he was questioned by Pilate, Pilate said, are you the king? And Jesus says, you've rightly said that I was the king. For this cause I was born, and for this cause I've come into the world, that I should bear witness to the truth. And everyone, that's you and I, everyone who is of the truth hears my voice. That's key. Lord, I need to discern about what to do, about my job. Or maybe I've lost my job and should I go this way or should I go that way? By the way, I've told you before, I need to tell you again. If you're looking for a job and you're seeking the Lord, the great probability is that when you get a job offer, you will get two at almost the exact same time. Two job offers. You said, why didn't God just give me one? Because now I got to pray. Which one? That's the way he works with his kids. There's Johnny. He's praying for a job. So God gives you two to pick from. Why? Why does he do that to us? So that we'd slow down, fall down, pray, and he'll speak to us. And then your natural action reaction is, well, how's he going to speak to us? That's why daily Bible reading is paramount to life. I don't know. I tell you, you want to get pumped up, especially, again, young people, listen up. How do you know when God's speaking? Listen, you need a real good, cool problem. You need a nice problem that throws you on your face before God. You're crying out to him. And you pick up your word, and I don't know, I don't get how, he's God, he can do this stuff. How does he do this all around the world with billions of people? Every day, they'll pick up the Bible, God, I need to hear from you, Lord. Well, anyway, what's my daily Bible reading? My daily Bible reading is, and you start reading it. And there'll be that verse in your daily Bible reading that answers your life's problem that day. And then you just go, God, you're too much. Do you know what I'm talking about? Can somebody say amen? Amen. He is amazing that way. He's great that way. I love it. To discover the plan for my life, God's got it. He has, according to the book of Ephesians, a specific plan, chapter 2. He's got a plan for your life. So tailor-made for you personally that nobody else can do it. It is a work that he's established before the world was ever created, and it's been waiting like in a box. We're approaching Christmas, and you'll have a gift with your name on it. And if it's a good gift, it'd be something you can use. It'd be meaningful, purposeful. And so you're wondering. You shake it. Kind of tear. Oh, honey, I tore the paper's torn. Right? That gift, if it's the right gift, is so specific for your life. And God has done that. He has got a plan for your life that there may be other Bobs in the world, but there's no Bob like you, and there's no gift for any other Bob but for you, Bob. And I tell you, if your name's Bob tonight, you better be getting this. Listen, when you pray for you, I mean this. So I don't pray for me, I pray for other people. I didn't say don't pray for other people, but you're supposed to pray for yourself too. Some people think I'm too right on to pray for me. That's ridiculous. Our Father, which art in heaven, hallowed be thy name, thy kingdom come, thy will be done. Give us. Yeah, us. So listen, when you pray for all of the world and you pray for me first and then you pray for everybody else, when you pray for you, I want you to think about this. I want you to pray for yourself prophetically. What do I mean by that? When I mean prophetically, I mean like this. Romans 8:27. It says, now he who searches the hearts, that's God, knows what the mind of the Spirit is. That is a reference to the Holy Spirit dwelling in you. The Holy Spirit lives inside you, right? You got that? He knows what you need. So look at that verse up there. Now he who searches the hearts knows, notice it's your heart, knows what the mind of the capital S, Spirit, is, because he, who? The Spirit, makes intercession for the, who? Saints, you, according to the will of God. When you pray, Lord, I need direction. I need discernment. I need an answer. Lord, help me. Lord, guide me. Lord, lead me. The Spirit of God is praying through you, speaking to the Father. How cool is that? When you pray, understand that. Think of it as praying prophetically. What do you mean by that? When you pray like that, you know. In fact, here's a bonus verse. It's not on the screen. It just came in my head. Just like that. John 15:7. Have my word. He's saying, my word, if my word abides in your heart, you may ask what you will, and it shall be done unto you. For herein is my Father glorified. Answer, pray the Bible. I don't know how to pray. Open up your Bible and pray Bible. I'm dead serious about that. I'm telling you, it's amazing.
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12: 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What does God's will look like in my life? It's His power. Listen, the power to start your Christian walk, the power to endure your Christian life, and the power to finish. In 1 Peter 4:12, listen to this. Peter's so sweet. He says, "Dear friends, dear brothers, do not be surprised at the painful trial you are now suffering, as though something strange were happening to you, but rejoice that you participate in the sufferings of Christ, so that you may be overjoyed when His glory is revealed. If you are, listen, insulted because of the name of Christ, you are blessed, for the Spirit of glory and of God rests upon you." What a great thing, the power of God. What does God's will look like in my life? God's power, not mine, not yours, His power. It's a sweet thing. Third and final point, we got 5 minutes to wrap this one up. How can I have His will done in my life? Well, listen, three ways. Number one, allowing. Write it down. By yielding, allowing, letting Him, allowing myself to be taught by Him. This sounds so simple, and it's such a big deal. Did you know that people suffer unnecessarily because they're not teachable? You know, if you're not teachable, it's because you have an arrogant spirit. You're proud. There's nothing worse than to see somebody that's unteachable because they think they know everything and they can't be taught. See, is that me? I don't know. Do you criticize everything that comes your way that will instruct you? Then you're proud. Make sure you have a teachable spirit. How can I have God's will done in my life? Number one, make sure, allow yourself to be taught by God. John 14:26, the Helper, the Holy Spirit, whom the Father will send in my name, Jesus said, He will what? Teach you all things and bring to your remembrance all things that I said to you. What a tremendous verse. John 16:12, Jesus said, I still have many things to say to you, but you cannot bear them now. However, when He, the Spirit of truth, has come, He will guide you into all truth, for He will not speak of His own authority, but whatever He hears, He will speak. Isn't that interesting? And He will tell you things to come. He will glorify Me, for He will take of what is Mine and declare it to you. That's the art of God teaching you and I. And listen, Jesus said this amazing, the spiritual family that you and I belong in. I think you'll understand this. You know, there's some people that say, man, you know, family, family, and I'm all for family. God's for family. He invented the family, but some people take it a little too far. They get a little goofy with it. Like, the family. Don't get in between the family. Well, listen to what Jesus said about family. And by the way, this freaked people out when He said this. In Mark 3:33, it says this, and He answered them and said, or saying, who is My mother or My brothers or brethren? This is when Jesus was ministering and Mary came with His brothers and sisters. You say, what? Read Matthew 13:55. Read it later. It gives you the names of Jesus' step brothers and mentions the fact that He has at least two sisters because it says sisters, plural. What does that mean? The Bible teaches that Joseph and Mary must have had kids after Jesus was born. I know that blows some of your theology, but it's Bible. So watch this. Jesus is teaching and Mary comes with the family. And they said, Jesus, your family's here, your mom's here, and your brothers. And He looked around about on them and said about Him, who said about Him, those that were listening in, those that were gathered in the teaching. And He said, look, behold, My mother and My brethren. For whosoever shall do the will of God, the same is My brother and My sister and My mother. And what did He say? What's He saying? If blood is thicker than water, spirit is thicker than blood. The family of God. We are kindred spirits the moment that we're born again. And we're brought into the family of God. Jesus is the one that's in my family. He's the one that does my will and the will of my Father. Also this, by determining to obey him no matter what. Excuse me. That we determine tonight to obey him. We're almost done. John 17, 8 and verse 14 as well. Jesus said, "For I have given them the words which you have given me." He's praying to his Father. This is what's known as the high priestly prayer of Jesus. "And they have received them." That is the words. He's talking about the disciples. "And have known surely that I've come from you. And they have believed that you sent me." Verse 14. "I have given them your word, and the world has hated them because they are not of the world, just as I am not of this world or of the world." Amazing. Jesus is saying that you and I are to be determined to obey God no matter what. I read this today. This is so encouraging. Listen to this. Martin Luther. There's a record in one of his journals. Check this out. Martin Luther said that Satan visited him on several occasions. Satan himself. That'd be pretty freaky. And during one of those demonic moments, Luther heard Satan recount all of Luther's sins that day. And Luther said to Satan, "Is that all?" And again, he heard Satan speak to him. And again, Luther responded louder, "Is that all?" And again, this happened until Luther said, "Enough." And with that, he shouted this next verse. Isn't that awesome? He shouted this next verse. It's 1 John 1:7. "The blood of Jesus Christ, his son, cleanses us from all sins." If you ever get a chance to see in Germany, there's a room where Martin Luther was there seeking God, and he was the father of the Reformation period. And Satan appeared to him, and Martin Luther picked up his inkwell and threw it at the wall, and the stain is still on the wall in Germany. I love that. Satan says, "You know what, Luther? Is that it? Oh, you know what? And this, and this too. Is that all you got? Don't you love it?" And Satan, because the Bible says Satan is the accuser of the brethren day and night. Isn't that weird? God allows him to appear before God day and night. Somebody, give me your name. Give me a name. Carolyn. Carolyn. Satan goes up there. "Carolyn, you know what? She had this thought today, and she's doing this, and she did that, and she went over 55, and she, all this." And he's a... And Carolyn, from now on, can say, "Is that all?" Because the blood of Jesus Christ. It cleanses. Absolutely. We're out of time, but very quickly, the next thing is this. Or the final thing is this: by keeping his will as the focus of my existence. You want to keep God's will as the focal point of your existence and life. To pursue God, there's no greater example of this than what Jesus has set for us. Jesus said in John 8:29, "I do all things that please him." Isn't that your heart's desire? Let's be honest. Down deep inside, is that not your heart's desire? I just want to do all things that please him. Man. On and on. I can encourage you to do a study on the will of God or the will of the Father or God's will. The Bible tells us this. I'll give you a couple more verses and we'll end right here. 1 Thessalonians 4:3. "For this is the will of God. Your sanctification." That is God. It's God's will that you be taken out of this world and set in a place of walking in this world, but not of the world. Okay? We'll keep going. "That you may abstain from sexual immorality. That each of you should know how to possess his own vessel in sanctification and honor, yielding your life to what God wants done, not what you want to do. Not in passion of lust, like the Gentiles who do not know God." And then finally here, we end where we began. Ephesians 5:17. But before we read Ephesians 5:17, 17. Let's look at the context of it. Look at verse 15, Ephesians 5, 15. Start there. So then that you walk circumspectly, not as fools, but wise, redeeming the time because the days are evil. Boy, that's a big one. Verse 16.

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10: You and I live in an age of tremendous global unrest. Everybody longs for peace, but for millions today, it is only a dream. 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No wonder leaders are so frantic in their attempts to gain and maintain peace at almost any cost. But the lack of international peace is merely symptomatic of our greater need for personal inner peace, the peace that comes only from Jesus Christ, whom the Bible calls the Prince of Peace. On the night before His death and subsequent resurrection, Jesus Christ could assure those who believed in Him, "Peace I leave with you, my peace I give to you." Do you have the peace of Jesus Christ? If not, please call 888-NEED-HIM to discover how you can find peace today. That's 888-NEED-HIM.
11: With SRN News, I'm Jason Walker. It is a deal. The United States and Iran reaching an initial agreement to end the war. However, nothing has been signed as yet and probably will not be until at least later this week. In the meantime, shares have soared in Europe and Asia with the tentative deal announced. Benchmarks in Tokyo and Seoul gained more than 5%. Oil prices fell more than $4 a barrel. NTSB investigating that plane crash in Missouri. All 12 on board are dead. Aircraft went down shortly after takeoff. On board, the pilot and 11 skydivers. Carolina Hurricanes have won the Stanley Cup, shutting down the Vegas Golden Knights 3-0 in Game 6. And the president has celebrated birthday number 80. With some spectators at the UFC battles. This is SRN News.
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0: are listening to the Live Big broadcast with Bishop Derek Greer, the radio ministry of Grace Church in Dumfries, Virginia. We're so glad you joined us, and we pray that you are strengthened and transformed by God's word today. Are you ready? Let's get into the word as we continue the teaching from our previous broadcast.
1: And here's the context, though. Timothy was Paul's star pupil in the city of Ephesus. So if they got Paul, guess who might be next? So every knock at the door, every time he heard footsteps coming in, his wife would flinch up. His children would get nervous. And here's the deal. It was a different world back then. They wouldn't just arrest him. They might arrest his wife. And then without a man in a house, women didn't get the type of money that men got typically, and they would basically leave his children as orphans, and his wife would have to probably depend on charity for the rest of her life. So this is not a light thing Timothy's dealing with. And Timothy's thinking, well, if I just back up from Paul a little bit, Paul, he'll forgive me, and I'll just back away, a little bit. And then people are leaving my church every Sunday. And that's what was happening. People weren't coming back, because who wants to be associated with an arsonist? Who wants to be associated with people that are at odds with the government? But here's the reality. I know some of the message in this book is at odds with our current government and our past government. But I'm going to keep preaching this word. You hear what I'm saying? No matter what people say, the government say, I'm going to stay in this book. I remind you, the answer to Timothy's crisis was a simple reminder. Not condemnation, but a reminder. How soon we can forget all God's done with us or for us, especially when it hurts. I mean, all he did for Timothy, all the miracles he saw. But it's just amazing. When it hurts, you can get so focused on your pain, you can forget what God has done, and you can even forget who you are. He said, I remind you, here's a reminder, stir up the gift of God. James 1:17 says, every good and perfect gift is from above and comes down from the Father of lights. Actually, when we stir up the spiritual gifts that are in us, we are stirring up our perfections. He was reminding Timothy that God had given him already everything he needed to get through this crisis. And I want to remind you today, you have everything you need. You already have it to get through the crisis. Now, here's where the black eye comes in. Are you still with me? The problem was not Timothy's inadequacy. The problem was Timothy's negligence. He stopped stirring up. He began to get so consumed with the worries that the fire got cold. You see, the imagery here in the Greek is not really stirring up a pot as much as stirring up a fire about to go out. The problem was not that something was missing in Timothy. The problem was Timothy had lost his intensity. How many of us were once on fire for God? But then life started kicking sand on your fire. Marital hurts. Church hurts. Medical hurts. Singleness hurts. Sometimes everything just hurts in life. But Paul was not just preaching a sermon. He was living a sermon. Because in that cesspool of a circumstance, he was still praying for others, thinking about others. There was still a joy about Paul that the world didn't give and the world could not take away. Therefore, Timothy, I remind you to stir up the gift of God. It was not that the problem was too hard for Timothy, but that Timothy's fire burned too low. The problem is not that life is too difficult, but that our fires are burning too cold. Passion produces energy. And I get the privilege of watching my sons with their young ladies, and particularly with my youngest son and his young lady. There's an energy when the two of them are in the same room. His eyes are all big and he's all sharp and on point. They're just an energy. You can feel it when you walk in the room. Because passion produces energy. Okay, so you don't want to go to church anymore. Check your fire. You don't want to serve anymore. Check your fire. Maybe you feel scared all the time. Check your fire. The solution to Timothy's problem was a reminder. I remind you, Timothy, to stir up the gift God has already given you. Timothy, God has already given you all the raw materials you need to be successful in this life. The only thing you got to do is stir it up. You see, the good stuff is at the bottom of the soup. You got to stir it up. Concrete is just sand until you add water and stir it up. Faith is dead until you stir it up with works. Say, Bishop, you don't know. I tried that before. You don't know how hard I've fallen. Well, here's the deal. The worm is the only animal that can't fall down. If you fell down before, at least you know you're not a worm. There's still hope for you. You are in the image and likeness of God. God has a chance and a purpose, a hope and a future for you. Stir up. We're going to end at 7, so I'm going to sew you up in the end. Stay with me. Stir up the gift of God, which is in you. As I was praying, I was feeling, Lord, I have some other responsibilities and the rest, and Father, Lord, saying, boy, don't back up. I didn't build you like that. He who puts his hand to the plow and looks back is not fit for the kingdom. He's saying, son, for the mountain I need you to climb, the issue is not how high the mountain as much as how stirred are you. Because nothing is impossible for those who believe. Paul believed the world of Timothy. He said, Timothy, if you just stir up that gift of God, and God doesn't give imperfect gifts, which is in you through, watch this, the laying on of my hands. Paul was basically saying to Timothy, the same thing that's in me, God placed in you. So if I can make it in here, in this prison, you can make it out there. And folks, you know, I've been doing this here at Grace Church for 24 years. I eat the same message the same message that I feed you every week. So if by God's grace I can make 29 years of marriage, be faithful to one woman for 29 years, raise healthy kids, get me through disease, keep my sanity when I feel like going crazy, navigate the impossible. Started from the bottom, now I'm here. Now listen, I'm watching folk walk out and all the rest. Just because the food getting a little hot is good for you. For God has not given us a spirit of fear. So stop blaming God for your anxiety. Stop blaming God for all your worry. Stop blaming God for all your nervousness. It did not come from God. Now we sanitize these things. We give them these psychological words and we, you know, woo, woo, woo. But God didn't give you that. That comes from the world, the flesh, and the devil. All that anxiety you were not built for, made for. God didn't put that on you. God has not. All that anxiety, it was just my personality. You don't know what happened. God has not given us, plural, me, you, a spirit of fear. But what did God give us in its place? Power. The term there in the Greek, we all know it, is dunamis. Hundreds of years later, the term was used. We got the word dynamite from the word dunamis, speaks of power and all the rest of stuff. But back then, there was no dynamite. They didn't invent it yet. They didn't have electricity, so it couldn't have been a boom. Back then, the word dunamis reflected the power of an advancing army. God wants us to walk like a person, speak like a person, act like a person that has a whole army behind them. A person that recognizes more for us than against us. God did not give you that timid, weak, fretting spirit, but he gave you a spirit of what? Power. The attitude that's afraid to ask somebody, do you need prayer? That attitude afraid to say, come on, go with me to my Father's house. That attitude's not from God, it's from the devil. These men were dealing with real crises. Not just, you know what, maybe they might talk about me or a little bit of rejection. No, real crises. I may not go home to my family tonight. I might not live another day. But these men and women, they faced it with boldness and confidence. What are we if we can't do the minimum? Because we're afraid of what someone might think. 99% of the time, they're grateful someone asked. I'm here today because of someone else who one day had the courage to ask me a question. But of power, watch this, and of what? Love. Do you love anybody enough to get over your reputation? To get over your insecurities? To ask them, where are you? Can I help? And I'm going to end with this. End of a sound mind. Literally, that means a delivered mind. How many of you want to live with a delivered mind? Free of panic, free of fear, free of intimidation, a delivered, set free mind with the air blowing fluid through it is fresh. He might have been in a squalid, stinking environment, but in his mind, he was free. In his mind, God was fresh. And of a sound, a delivered mind. I want to be delivered from the cares of this world. I want to be delivered for thinking I got to do everything in my life like there's no God who cares. And a sound and delivered mind. What scripture is teaching is you can be calm when everybody else is going crazy. Please don't mishear me. Because sometimes people hear messages like this to their own hurt. And they think they always got to feel like, you know, they're shouting at the top of the mountain. No, if you read the Psalms, man, David sometimes lays it out to the Lord, man. I am disconcerted. He's basically half the time he seems depressed and he's dealing with struggles and man, my enemies and this is what's happening to me. And God, where are you? You know, from the ends of the earth, God, I cry to you. You're so far away, God, where are you? Why are you so far from my groaning? And that's his prayer. But in the end, he ends in praise. And we will go through moments, and I'm sure Paul did in that prison. But he ended and in praise. And you have painful moments, things that take you by surprise, things that knock you down, stuff you can't smile about immediately. But if you hang in there, you can end in praise. He said, God gives us power, love, and a sound, a deliverance. I want to be free in my mind. I don't want to be worried like everybody else. I don't want to be concerned like everyone else. I don't want to be beat down like everybody. I want to really believe all things are possible to him who believes. I want God to really be the helmet of my salvation, protecting me from crazy thoughts about my future and my family and the people I love in my life. I want to be delivered in my mind. Thank God I'm saved in my spirit. My spirit is like Christ. I'm a new creation deep down in my spirit where the Holy Ghost lives. But my mind is what I got to be renewed in the spirit and the attitude of my mind. I work on this mind and get me in this word to remind my mind who I am. I'm not that timid, fearful creature that I once was. And Timothy began to backslide in his image of himself. And maybe I can't do this. Maybe I've gone too deep. Maybe it's too far. And he, maybe I need to lie a little bit here. Maybe I need to, a little bit here and buy me a little bit more time and negotiate this. And this was what Timothy was thinking. But Paul had to remind him, it's a real gift in you. God lives in you, boy. And you can do what God wants you to do, and you could do it the right way. Pay attention to what I'm saying today. God has not given you a spirit of fear. Yeah, it's going to try to come on you. It's scary out there. It's crazy out there. It's going to try to come on you. And just because you feel it don't mean that you are it. No, it's for real. You will feel fear, but you don't have to be afraid. You might every now and then feel like popping somebody, but that ain't the same as popping somebody. That's feeling like popping somebody. But you don't go to jail for assault because you felt something. So what you feel, you don't have to do. He's not giving us a spirit of fear, but power. Love somebody. And a deliberate, a sound, healthy mind. One thing about Jesus, if you watch him in the scriptures, he's always clear. Always clear. Never confused. Always clear. Jesus lived with a deliberate, a free mind. And this whole scripture was about Timothy tapping into what was really already his. It's available for each of us and to each of us. Imagine if I drank water a month ago and I had a great day a month ago, had 8 glasses. And because I was filled a month ago, I say I'm filled now. You can't go without drinking for a month. You can't rest on an experience that happened 20 years ago today as if it's adequate. Isaiah says in 55:1, if anyone thirsts, let him come and drink. Being filled is a daily thing. In order to be filled, though, you got to come to the well. You got to come to the well. You got to come to the well. When my kids were little, we gave them little sippy cups and we would help them drink and all the rest. But as they grow older, it'd be crazy for me to walk up to a grown man with a beard talking about, here's your sippy cup for today. Y'all look at me crazy. But sometimes that's what we expect from God. We want him to bring the sippy cup. But that's why we're reading through this New Testament ourselves, so we could drink and learn to drink ourselves. This is why we come to church, so we can drink ourselves. You hear me? But you got to come to the well. The water is available. The psalmist said there is a stream that makes glad the city of God. But you got to tap into that stream. It's there, but you got to tap in. And he was saying, Timothy, the power of God is with you. The power of God is in you. The issue is you've been neglecting it. You've been more worried than tapping. You've been more worrying than praying. You've been stressing more than worshiping. And if you would just tap back into that river that makes glad, you will find the strength you need. My encouragement and my challenge to you today is to tap in. Come to the well. Find out where that well is in your life and tap in and drink, drink, drink, drink, drink. I'm going to close with this. Years ago when I got my dog, Max, and forgive me, it's kind of a cruddy example. We bought him in Colorado at my sister-in-law's. We were visiting her house, and we saw him in a little dog store. Oh, he's so cute, cute, cute. So we said, okay, we're going to bring him home, and we you know, got him on the plane. But one of our concerns was, and I don't remember if it was the shopkeeper that mentioned it to me or not, but he did say, well, we walk him regularly. You see, what happens with puppies is if they're not walked regularly and they're in a crate, they'll get used to the filth. And I would never be able to crate train him at home because it wouldn't bother him. And what has happened with us is from young ages, we've got acclimated to filth. And we're kind of comfortable in it because that's our environment. But Jesus wants to deliver us. He wants to free us from the cesspool. He wants to clean our minds so we can live free in this fresh blowing thoughts in our minds about who we are, who God is, what life has for us. But we weren't trained right as children. And we got used to it, so we live in it. And what God wants to do is set us free and say, listen, I am not the one that gave you all that filthy fear. I'm not the one that is trying to make you live that type of life. I am the one that wants to retrain you to live in power, love, and a sound mind. So before we're done today, I want every head bowed, every eye closed. And God is saying to people in this room, come to the well. You don't need to buy with money. You don't. Just come, I'll give freely. If you're thirsty, I want to give you a drink. Every head bowed, every eye closed. Does anyone in this room, maybe you had some encounters with God, maybe as a child you were baptized. Maybe 10 years ago you had an experience, but you know that if you went to heaven or you died today, you don't know if you'd go be with the Lord. Your family would be wondering and you'd leave them. Questions instead of answers, instead of comfort. In these last moments, God is saying, come to the well. If there's anyone thirsty, if you're thirsty, that's the only indication. If you're hungry, if you want this, if there's any thirsty, come and drink. In a moment, I'm going to ask people to lift your hands. If there's any in this room, it says, I want Jesus. Right now, I'm not talking about church. I'm not talking about anything else except tapping into that river that can make me glad, that can give me a joy the world can't give and the world can't take away. Lord, I got to go deeper. I can't just be connected to my paycheck. I can't just be connected to how well my body feels. I can't just be connected to how many people like me and follow me. And all that. Lord, I need my joy to come from another place. Father, I want to know my Creator and His love and mercy. If there's any here that would like to receive Jesus as Savior and Lord, I'd like you to lift your hand. If there's any in this room, just slip your hand up right now. In Jesus' name.
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3: Are you the cup half empty person? 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
14: This is John MacArthur with more Portraits of Grace. Jesus said, "Blessed are the peacemakers, for they shall be called sons of God." Now, some people equate peacemaking with evading issues, but true peace is confrontive, because it introduces righteousness into any conflict. A peacemaker seeks to eliminate the source of conflict and create right relationships. But being a biblical peacemaker has its price. Some will call you narrow-minded or divisive for dealing with controversial issues, but that's been the lot of every true peacemaker, including our Lord Himself. So take heart and be faithful. Your efforts to bring a true peace in a biblical way show that you are truly a child of God. This is John MacArthur praying you'll continue to be portraits of grace.
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8: Welcome to Turning Point. Spiritual growth doesn't happen automatically. In fact, many never grow at all after giving their life to Christ. Don't be one of them. Today, Dr. David Jeremiah explains how God intends for every Christian to keep growing, developing a fruitful life that reflects the character of Christ. From his series on the Holy Spirit, here's David to share his message, The Fruit of the Spirit.
15: Well, the Bible tells us that when the Holy Spirit is in control of your life, there will be some things that happen. And Galatians chapter 5 gives us the list of the fruit of the Spirit. You've heard the list. It's the love, joy, peace list. And the other characteristics that are a part of it, we're going to take it apart and put it back together in these next 2 days, hopefully to the benefit of your soul and your walk with the Lord. The series we are currently doing on the Holy Spirit comes from a preaching series and a book that I've written called The Holy Spirit You May Not Know. You know, the world changed on the day of Pentecost 2,000 years ago, and on that day, the Holy Spirit filled an upstairs room and saturated the earliest Christians with the presence and the peace of God. God's power was no longer confined to a sacred place or a select few. It was poured out on ordinary people, and that outpouring continues to this very day, which is why this is an important study for us. I don't think you can live a victorious Christian life without the Holy Spirit, and you need to know who He is, what He does, how He affects you, what's going to happen in your life, because He takes control. We'll get started in just a few moments with this first part of the fruit of the Spirit from Galatians chapter 5. We're about halfway through the month of June, and as you know, this is a key month for us at Turning Point. And if God has blessed you through Turning Point, I would like you to consider how you might be a blessing to us during this important time of year. Your gift will be matched dollar for dollar thanks to some generous friends of the ministry. And if you stand with us, you will make a big difference as we face the opportunities of the new year. And of course, when you send your gift of any size, be sure to ask for your copy of the book, The Holy Spirit You May Not Know. Here's part one of The Fruit of the Spirit. During World War II, a young teenager tried to enlist in the Navy. He was only 15, but he was very large for his years, and he told the recruiting officer in Richmond, Virginia, that he was 16. The officer looked at him and shook his head. He said, "Sorry, son, you're not old enough." 2 months later, he returned, and the recruiter didn't seem to remember him, so this time he listed his age as 17. And again, the answer was, "Sorry, you're not old enough." He waited a few weeks, came back again. This time, in reply to the recruiter's question, he said he was 18. The man looked at the teenager and he said, "Young man, we would really like to have you in our Navy. The only trouble is you're aging so fast, we'd have to put you on pension after the first year." Wouldn't it be great if every believer had that kind of a desire to mature in the faith? Wouldn't it be great if we just automatically grew spiritually like we automatically grow physically? It's sad, a little difficult to understand, how many Christians never seem to advance beyond the entry level. In their walk with the Lord, they have walked through the open door of salvation and stopped just inside and never gone any further. They're saved, they're on their way to heaven. They take that as a blessing and never try to add to it the blessings that go with the journey. You cannot faithfully study the Scripture without being challenged by the opportunities and excitement of growing to be like Christ. The Word of God paints a beautiful portrait of what a Christian person should look like. what a Christian person should act like, and even what a Christian person should feel like when they walk around in the world. And that's what we have when we talk about the fruit of the Spirit. Galatians 5:22 introduces us to this subject, and it says this: but the fruit of the Spirit is love, joy, peace, long-suffering, kindness, goodness, faithfulness, gentleness, self-control. Against such there is no law. Don't miss the context of this powerful passage, because right before this, you have another list that isn't attractive at all. Galatians 5:19 through 21 says, now the works of the flesh are evident, which are adultery, fornication, uncleanness, licentiousness, idolatry, sorcery, hatred, contentions, jealousies, outbursts of wrath, selfish ambitions, dissensions, heresies, envies, murders, drunkenness, revelries, and the like. According to the Bible, we are either living according to one list or we're living according to the other. The fruit of the Spirit and the lust of the flesh don't mesh any place in between. Paul paints the dark backdrop of this life apart from the Holy Spirit so that we can really appreciate what happens when we let the Spirit of God control us and begin to exhibit His qualities in our life. We begin to move from one list to the other. We begin to have different qualities of life than we had before. Fruit is something you can observe. That's why this is such a good illustration. It isn't concealed or secret. You walk by the tree, and there it is. In the same way, if a person is walking in the Spirit of God, there will be visible, recognizable evidences of this in his or her life. How then is this fruit displayed? Well, the fruit of the Spirit is always displayed in the context of relationships with others. You don't bear fruit simply for yourself. You bear fruit in your life so that you might have the opportunity to touch the lives of others. Through the inspiration of the Holy Spirit, Paul organized the fruit of the Spirit in a very special way. I want you to imagine with me three different branches on this tree and three pieces of fruit on each branch. On that first branch, there are three pieces of fruit that describe our personal experience with God. On the next branch, there are three pieces of fruit that describe our personal relationships with each other. And on the third branch, three pieces of fruit that describe our personal development as people. Or to put it simply, the first group is fruit toward God. The second group is fruit toward others, and the third group is fruit toward ourselves. Let's notice, first of all, our personal experience with God. The Bible says that when we are filled with the Spirit, it will not be an academic thing or an intellectual exercise. Wherever the Spirit of God moves, there is an impact on life. Paul says that when you are filled with the Spirit of God, it will directly mark your own personal experience. And whatever your life may have been known for previously, your life in the Spirit will be characterized by love, joy, and peace. He says the fruit of the Spirit is love. When you study the concept of love in the New Testament, you learn it is the primary commandment that God has given to us. Do you remember when the lawyer came to Jesus and he said, what is the greatest commandment? And Jesus said, you shall love the Lord your God with all your heart and with all your soul and with all your mind. What is the greatest commandment? The greatest commandment, according to Jesus, is to love. Not only is it the priority commandment, it's the perfect gift. In 1 Corinthians, Paul teaches about spiritual gifts, but when he reaches the end of chapter 12, after listing all the gifts, he says, but I want to show you a more excellent way. And what is that more excellent way? It's 1 Corinthians 13, which we call the love chapter. Paul explains that you can have every spiritual gift that you can imagine, but if you don't have love, you've missed it all. God gives agape love as his perfect gift. So it's the priority commandment. It's the perfect gift, but it's also the permanent virtue. Read through that chapter, 1 Corinthians 13. It's often read at weddings to describe what love is supposed to be like. When you get to the end of it, in a summary statement, the apostle says, and now abide faith, hope, and love. And what is the rest of it? Verse 13 says, but the greatest of these is love. Finally, and this is the thing I think shocks a lot of people, love is the proof of your faith. You want to know if somebody's a Christian? Here's how you tell. By this, all will know that you are my disciples if you have love one for another. The Bible says that if we say we are Christians and we don't love other Christians, our salvation is in doubt. The Bible says if you want to know if someone's a Christian, find out how they deal with other Christians. It's the placard that you wear that says, I am a Christian, when you love other Christians. Listen to it again. The Bible says, by this will people know that you are my disciples. How will they know? Not by what you say, not by going to church, not by doing good things. No, the Bible says that the proof of your Christianity is your love for one another. You cannot be a real Christian and not have love in your heart for other Christians. Jesus said this in John 15:11, these things I have spoken to you that my joy may remain in you and that you may have joy too. So after love, we come to the fruit of the Spirit is joy. Sherwood Wirt once wrote a whole book on the subject. I remember reading it years ago. He pointed out that in the Bible, joy is listed 542 times. Experienced in these words is gladness, delight, pleasure, merry, happy, and many others. In other words, I made an incredible discovery. I discovered that the Bible is a book of joy. And when you read the Bible, it should bring happiness and joy to your life. And we ought to be people of joy. The Bible says one of the evidences of the Spirit-filled life is joy. Just like love, so is joy. We should be happy people. I have to confess to you that when I first started to teach on this, I thought there was a difference between joy and happiness. I used to say joy is Jesus, happiness is happenings. That just isn't true, and I found that out by a deeper study. The words joy and happiness are used interchangeably in the Bible. There is no such thing as two qualities of happiness and joy. If you know Jesus and he's reigning in your life, you will have joy, and it will make you happy. And there's nothing wrong with being happy. In fact, it's a good thing. The Bible says that when we have the Holy Spirit, we have love and we have joy, and the joy is so wonderful. What kind of joy do we have as Christians? We have the joy of the Lord Jesus Christ. It's centered in Christ, it's complete and it's absolute. Did you notice that the last part of the verse I just quoted, the Bible says that our joy in Jesus Christ is full joy, absolute joy. In 1 Peter 1:8, we read these words, though you now do not see him, yet believing you rejoice with joy inexpressible and full of glory. The Bible says the joy we have is inexpressible. That means you can't put it into words. It's joy that bubbles up from a well deeper than your own understanding or your intellect. If you tried to write about that joy, you'd have to throw down your pencil after a few sentences in frustration. You'd have to say, I just can't do it. No matter how I try to say it, it falls short. When you know Jesus Christ, he gives you a deep-centered joy in your heart. And that joy is not just about the things that are happening around you. It's about your relationship with Christ. Joy has nothing to do whether or not you are pleased with your particular life situation. Joy is that deep-seated sense of well-being that's in you and that sustains you no matter what's happening on the outside. Whatever your set of circumstances, you can sing with all of your heart, it is well with my soul. I've often said, if you can sing that, everything else is okay. Joy isn't always laughter. It isn't always noisy. It isn't always hilarity. Sometimes it's very quiet, very personal. Sometimes it may be mixed with some tears, but it is real because it is centered in Jesus. I know you know that I love some songs more than others, and my song for this year is, Jesus, You're the Center of My Joy. According to this text, Jesus is the center of our joy. Everything else might be going south, but if you know Jesus, you know that He's with you every step of the way. And then there's this verse in Nehemiah that should grab hold of our hearts when it comes to joy. I think I'm getting to understand it. Nehemiah 8:10 says, "The joy of the Lord is your strength." You want to have strength to face the things of life. The Bible says, "The joy of the Lord is your strength." How many of you know we need strength in the days in which we live? The Bible says, "Cultivate the spirit of joy in your heart, and it will give you the strength for every day of your life." The fruit of the Spirit is love. The fruit of the Spirit is joy. And the third quality that has to do with our relationship with God is the fruit of the Spirit is peace. Peace is the third fruit on the first cluster of fruit. When I am filled with the Spirit of God, I will be described as a loving person. I will have joy, and I'll have a sense of peace in my life. The Greek word for peace is eirene, which means to join together, and it paints the picture of two things that once were separated but now are reconciled. Peace is knowing that the God you were once separated from, you are now joined together with through Jesus Christ. Romans says it this way, "Therefore, having been justified by faith, we have peace with God through our Lord Jesus Christ." So this is such a wonderful picture of the Christian who is Spirit-filled. Jesus said, "Peace I leave with you. My peace I give to you. Not as the world gives do I give to you. Let not your heart be troubled, neither let it be afraid." The peace we possess is His peace. It's complete. It's absolute. David described it in terms that will resonate with all of us. "I will both lie down in peace and sleep, for you alone, O Lord, make me dwell in safety." The Bible says if you have the peace of God, you shouldn't stay awake all night stressed out over what's going on in life. That's not just a physical thing. When you know it's right between you and God, you have peace. This week, God told me to do two things, and I didn't hear them audibly. I just felt them in my heart. I did those two things. They were kind of unusual. And you know what happened when I did that? I had this sense of peace come over me, a sense of peace that just flooded my heart. You know why? Because what I did was a good thing, and it was God's instruction to me to do it. Sometimes you think you hear God and you push it away and you don't do it, and you don't get peace when you do that. God does speak to us sometimes through His Word, sometimes through a message, sometimes through music. And when He does, and we hear the nudge of the Spirit in our heart to do something, if you want to have real peace, don't procrastinate, just do it. And the Lord God will fill you with His peace. So we have joy, we have love, we have peace. Isn't that an encouraging thing? John 16:33 says, "In me you may have peace. In the world you will have tribulation. But be of good cheer, I have overcome the world." I was teaching on this not long ago, and it suddenly dawned on me that there was a very special lesson hidden in this verse, and here it is. If you read this verse, you should expect it to say, "In me you have peace, in the world you have tribulation, but be of good cheer, I have overcome tribulation." But it doesn't say that. It says, "I have overcome the world." Listen to me, you guys. When we have the peace of God, He doesn't just overcome tribulation. He overcomes the world in which the tribulation happens. He really does do that. And this little section should strengthen our faith in God. Be of good cheer, take heart, says the Scripture, because our Lord is bigger than any circumstance in which we could ever find ourselves. In Philippians 4:7, Paul says that this peace is a peace that surpasses all understanding. In other words, it doesn't make a bit of earthly sense. It isn't logical. It doesn't add up. It doesn't square with circumstances. It's as real as this morning sunrise. Philippians 4:7 goes on to say that this peace will guard your heart and your mind through Jesus Christ. Praise God for his peace. You may be asking, are those things, that love and joy and peace, ever interrupted? Of course they are. We're flawed human beings, but when you are filled with the Spirit, when you are walking the Spirit-filled life, these three things will little by little take over who you are. You'll be a person of love, you'll be a person of joy, and you'll be a person of peace. And if you're a Christian and you started to walk with the Lord, you should begin to sense those things kind of moving into your spirit and taking over in your life. That's fruit toward God. Now, the next section is a little more personal and a great deal more convicting, because our personal experience with God is followed by our personal experience and relationship with others. Love, joy, and peace are Godward, but the next three are manward. These are three characteristics that will exhibit in your life with regard to other people. Here's the first one. Are you ready for this? The fruit of the Spirit is long-suffering. That's a wonderful word. It's a word for patience, but in the Greek language, it's actually two words blended into one. Makrothumia. The word makro in the Greek language means long, and the word thumia means heat or temper. So the word long-suffering means to have a long temper. When I grew up in the Midwest, in Ohio, firecrackers were both legal and plentiful. And because of that, I am very grateful to have all the digits on both of my hands. I have lit firecrackers that almost blew up in my hands. Did you ever light a firecracker with a short fuse? You touch a match to it and bam, it goes off and almost in your face or in your hand. You know, some people have short fuses too. That's what this is about. Long-suffering means to be long-tempered, to be patient. It's not much fun to be around someone who is short-fused. You find yourself wincing when something goes wrong. When will he blow? When will she go ballistic? The slightest little spark can trigger an explosion. And I'm talking about Christian people here. Yes. The people get hurt in the explosion. And if you're walking with the Lord, you get embarrassed. One writer defines long-suffering as self-restraint that doesn't retaliate when wronged. Paul prayed for this when he spoke to the Colossians. He said, I want you to be strengthened with all might according to God's glorious power for all patience and long-suffering with joy. When you are filled with the Spirit of God, you relate to others with patience and grace instead of losing your temper when things don't go your way. You may have a little trigger that goes off inside of you, but the Spirit of God gets control of it before it releases. You start to say something, but the word dies in your throat. You write that hot letter and you throw it in the fireplace instead of in the mailbox. Or you compose that speech and you give it in the car when you're driving. I've actually done that and said it out loud, and people looking at you like, what is wrong with that man? But you never deliver it. There are times when we will find ourselves in very volatile situations, sparks flying every which way, but the Spirit of God can give us the strength to display long-suffering in our lives. And when you are keeping your cool at the very moment when everybody else is losing theirs, believe me, the spiritual fruit of long-suffering will be very, very evident. You will stick out. If everybody else is going ballistic and you're sitting there or standing there with a smile on your face, not getting involved in the reactions, something's going on in that person that's different, and we know what that is. It's the Spirit of God.
6: And if you've ever experienced that, you know, you may even say something like this, I don't know what happened. That wasn't me. That wasn't what I would normally do. That was something else. That was a God moment.
15: Well, the Holy Spirit produces those moments in our lives. He helps us to do what we would not naturally do, but what we need to supernaturally do. He alone can do that. He can give us the power to be the person God wants us to be, not the person we often want to be.

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10: With SRN News, I'm Jason Walker. A lot of details to be worked out, but Washington and Tehran have hammered out an initial agreement to end the war. The signing of that deal likely not to come until at least later in the week. After hearing the news, benchmarks in Asia took off, gaining more than 5%. Oil prices fell more than $4 a barrel. Large-scale Russian attack on Ukraine overnight has killed an undetermined number of civilians and wounding at least 30 more. The attack also badly damaged several religious landmarks. Thousands of rioters have battled police officers and security agents in Geneva Sunday. Riot police fired tear gas and water cannons at demonstrators. That all ahead of the week's G7 summit in France. SRN News.
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0: sometimes people will say, I left my faith because this person that claimed to be a Christian was a hypocrite.
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0: Jesus Christ has never been inconsistent or hypocritical or abandoned me. He's kept all of his promises to me. So regardless of what all y'all do, I'm staying with Jesus and following him to the end. And that's what we all should do.

0: A ship's captain, approaching a foggy seaport, will navigate based on the light from the lighthouse, not from the light of other boats. Boats drift. Lighthouses stand secure. Do we navigate the life of faith based on the conduct of other believers or based on the one we believe in? What's the hymn say? On Christ the solid rock I stand. All other ground is sinking sand. Today on A New Beginning, Pastor Greg Laurie helps put that objective into practice.
1: Why don't you grab your Bible and turn to 2 John. If you don't know where it is, it's right after 1 John and right before 3 John. And the title of my message is, P.S. I Love You. Before we dive in, let me just quickly review some of the things we learned in 1 John. 1 John was written to give assurance to believers who were having doubts about their faith. Have you ever doubted if you're really a Christian? Have you ever doubted your salvation? Have you ever wondered, do I know for sure I'm going to go to heaven? Because you think, how could a person who says they're a Christian have just said the thing I just said? How could a person who claims to be a Christian have done the thing I just did? Am I really a Christian? Well, 1 John was written so you could know that you have assurance of salvation. He says in 1 John 5:13, I've written this to you who believe in the name of the Son of God so you may know that you have eternal life. He didn't say so you may feel like you have eternal life. Your salvation is not based on your feelings. It's based on what Christ did for you at the cross. It's not based on what you do. It's based on what he did. And the Bible promises that God, who began a good work in you, will complete it under the day of Jesus Christ. You see, salvation is God's work from beginning to end. He's the author and he's the finisher of your faith. I don't know about you, but sometimes I start projects I don't finish. Like my office will get really cluttered and I'll say, it's time to clean the office. And I'll start sorting things out and putting them in little piles. And I'm almost done putting everything in its proper place, but I'll just leave a few things out. And then those turn into the new messes again. So I don't always finish what I start. Isn't it great that God finishes what he begins? Can you imagine him saying, I'm going to save that person right there. I'm going to transform them. I'm going to do an amazing, I'm done with them. I'm moving on. Just wait, what? You know. He completes what he starts. So your salvation is complete. Now, 2 John, starting in verse 1, he writes, the elder to the elect lady and her children, whom I love in truth. And not only I, but also all those who have known the truth because of the truth which abides in us and will be with us forever. Grace, mercy, and peace be with you all from God the Father and from the Lord Jesus Christ, the Son of the Father, in truth and love. God wants us to walk in truth and love. You really can't have one without the other. So if I see something in a fellow Christian's life that is harmful to them or dragging them down, the Bible tells me I should speak the truth in love. So it comes down to this. Truth anchors us, but love moves us. Truth gives us the message. Love gives us the method. We need to speak the truth in love. Now we shift gears to 3 John. Coming to Christ is life-changing. Continuing with Christ is life-sustaining. Look at 3 John 1. John says, I rejoice greatly, brothers, as you testified of your faith that's in you, as you walk in the truth, and I love this, I have no greater joy than to know my children walk in truth. That's so true. No greater joy. You know, people have asked me, have you ever thought about just being a full-time evangelist and not being a pastor? Look, I love to preach the gospel. And it's a privilege to go to a stadium and proclaim the gospel and to see a lot of people come forward. That's very exciting. But the greatest joy I find in my life is not doing that. The greatest joy I find in my life is standing behind this pulpit and preaching to you as your pastor. It's true. You say, Greg, you're just pandering to us. True. No, actually I'm not. I'm telling you the truth. This is where I find my greatest joy. It's great to see people come to Christ, yes. But it's even greater to see people grow in Christ and to see lives transformed. And then to see generations of people, where I think of families here that their grandparents served and maybe they've gone on to be with the Lord, and the parents and the children and then their children. And I see it just being passed on. That brings me the greatest joy. And seeing my own son, Jonathan, in ministry today, that brings me great joy. It really does. Whatever my legacy is, the greatest thing I hope to leave behind is just people who have come to Christ and have grown in Christ. C.H. Spurgeon put it this way, and he said this to me personally. He didn't. A lot of you don't even know who C.H. Spurgeon is, but he was a British preacher from many years ago. He said this, and I quote, "A good character is the best tombstone. Those who love you and were helped by you will remember you. So carve your name on hearts, not on marble," end quote. Well said.
0: Pastor Greg Laurie will have the second half of his message in just a moment.
1: You know, I've heard people describe a trip to Israel as seeing the Bible actually come to life. Hey, everybody, Greg Laurie. And I've been to Israel many times, and I've led a lot of tours, and I have to say that's absolutely true. Listen, when you're walking on the same stones that Jesus himself walked on, well, that's something that's enriching to your faith. It's not just a travel experience. It actually energizes and enhances your study of the Bible. Think of it this way. It's a vacation with a purpose. And we're going to be taking a tour of Israel April 6 to 15, 2027. 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
0: Step right into biblical history. 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Well, we're studying the wisdom of 3 John today in Pastor Greg's message called P.S. I Love You. Let's continue.
1: Next point, there are real and fake believers in the church. There's real ones and there's fake ones. 3 John 1:9. I wrote to the church about this, but Diotrephes, who loves to be the leader, refuses to have anything to do with us. Can you imagine? Who's this Diotrephes dude? He wants nothing to do with the apostle John, who personally walked with Jesus. He loves to be the leader, says John. When I come, I'll report some of the things he's doing and the evil accusations he's making against us. This guy's making evil accusations against the apostles. And not only does he refuse to welcome the traveling teachers, he tells others not to help them. And when they do help, he puts them out of the church. Dear friend, don't let this bad example influence you. Follow only what is good. Remember those that do good. Prove that they are God's children. And those who do evil, prove they do not know God. One of the greatest criticisms of the church is hypocrisy, right? Too many hypocrites in the church. And I've often said, if you find a hypocrite-free church, don't join it, because you'll ruin it. Every church has hypocrites, and let's be honest, every one of us has moments of hypocrisy. No exceptions. But we have to consider something else. Jesus told a parable about the wheat and the tares. And the tare is very similar to the wheat. And the story he told is a farmer went out to sow wheat. And then he had an enemy that sowed tares next to the wheat. Initially, both the wheat and the tare look the same. But as time passes, it's revealed that one is bearing fruit and the other is not. So the point he is making is, in our churches, there will be true and false believers. There'll be people that genuinely know the Lord and people that don't. So sometimes people will say, I left my faith because of hypocrisy. That leader was a hypocrite, or this person that claimed to be a Christian was a hypocrite. Were they? Or were they actually never a believer to even begin with? What if they were a satanic plan? What if it was all a strategy from the devil to put these fake people in who sat next to us in our pews and sang the same songs with us and gave in the same offering and even amened at the right times in the sermons, but never were real believers to begin with? And then we actually walked away from our faith because of that tear among the wheat. Then I would say that was a very clever strategy on the devil's part. I think people sometimes walk away from the faith, not because they saw so-called hypocrisy, but because they didn't want the faith to start with, and that became their convenient excuse. I'm not justifying hypocrisy, but I'm saying there's fakes out there. So let's get them and throw them out. Like Diotrephes. But he was throwing out the wrong people. That's a problem with him. But Jesus said, no, that's not for you to sort out. That'll be sorted out in the judgment. So I don't need to worry about who the tear is. Are you a tear? Look to the person next to you. Are you a tear? Are you a fake? No, the question you should say is, am I a fake? I don't want to be the fake. Remember when Jesus said, one of you is going to betray me? What did the disciples say? Is it me, Lord? I love that. Is it me? He would have thought they all would have pointed in unison at Judas Iscariot. It's him, isn't it? We always knew it was him. We all wore white robes and he wore a black leather one with his wallet on a chain. No, they didn't know it was Judas. Is it me? So instead of pointing fingers and saying, is it him or is it her? Make sure it's not you. Remember the story when Jesus was talking to Peter and John and said that John was going to live longer than Peter. And Peter didn't really like that idea. And he said, well, what about this man? Jesus said, what is it to you? Follow me. The point of it is simply this. You just take care of yourself and just make sure that you are walking with me. Listen, Jesus Christ is who I signed up to follow over 50 years ago. Jesus Christ has never failed me. Jesus Christ has never been inconsistent or hypocritical or abandoned me. He's kept all of his promises to me. So regardless of what all y'all do, I'm staying with Jesus and following him to the end. And that's what we all should do. As the old song says, though none go with me, still I will follow. I want others to follow him, but my focus should be on my own relationship with God. My last point, one of the weirdest points I've ever made. Try to write this down, I dare you. Be a Demetrius, not a Diotrephes. Be a Demetrius, not a Diotrephes. Let me explain. Remember I mentioned Diotrephes in verse 9? He says, I wrote to the church about this, but Diotrephes, who loves to be the leader, refuses to have anything to do with us. So here's the thing. It'd be really cool to have your name written in an epistle to be read for all church history, unless your name was Diotrephes, and it's not such a good thing. But if your name is Demetrius, it's a great thing. So John writes about Diotrephes, then he talks about this other guy, Demetrius. 3 John 1:12. Everyone speaks highly of Demetrius, as does the truth itself. We ourselves say the same thing for him, and you know we speak the truth. What a great reputation Demetrius has. So who are you? Are you a Demetrius or a Diotrephes? Demetrius had a good testimony. Diotrephes had a poor one. Demetrius was respected by everyone. John says, everyone speaks highly of him. Diotrephes was rebuked by John the Apostle for being divisive and proud. Demetrius was welcoming and faithful. Diotrephes kicked people out of the church and drove them away. Demetrius was a bridge builder. Diotrephes was a bridge burner. Are you a Demetrius or are you a Diotrephes? So let's wrap this up and conclude. What have we learned? Number one, walk in truth and love. Number two, support God's people in God's work. Number three, be a bridge builder, not a bridge burner. Number four, leave a godly legacy. Fifth and lastly, don't be a Diotrephes, be a Demetrius. The ultimate example of truth and love was Jesus. He was the very truth. He said, I am the way, the truth, and the life. And it all came together at the cross when he died there in our place. And I close with this question. Do you know that you will go to heaven when you die? If you don't, you need to know this. You say, well, how can I know? By accepting that Christ paid the price for you, shedding his blood, and it is completed, purchased, and finished. From the cross of Calvary, Jesus cried one word, and that word was, it is finished. That's how it's translated, but it's from the root word tetelestai. He said, tetelestai, or it is finished, or it is accomplished, or it is completed. He did it all for you. And you need to say, Lord, thank you for that, and I believe in you. But there's somebody I'm talking to here that doesn't have this assurance, but you can have it. Listen, Jesus is coming back again. And I ask you, if he came back today, would you be ready to meet him? What if death knocked on your door today? Would you know you would go to heaven? If not, respond to this opportunity that I'm going to give to you as we pray. Let's all pray. Father, I pray for any person here or any person watching or listening, wherever they are, if they don't know that they're saved, if they don't know with certainty they'll go to heaven, if they don't know with confidence that they're ready for your return, help them to come to you now, we pray. Amen.

0: 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I Love You. 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Well, Pastor Greg, we're so happy to make available your revealing book called Jesus Revolution, and we can even include a copy of the film of the same name. Let me read you a comment we received. This listener wrote, "My husband and I took my 86-year-old father to see the movie. Before it started, I handed him some tissue. He asked, why? I told him he would probably get emotional during the movie because that was the era of his salvation. Well, Dad chuckled at me, you know, as 86-year-old fathers are likely to do. But when the movie was over, he had used up all the tissue. Thank you very much. I thought, what a great example of how that movie has touched many, many people. It touched me. I used up some tissue. It was a very moving film, and so is the book called Jesus Revolution.
1: Yes. Well, I'm thankful the movie got through to him. You know, it's interesting how people of all ages love it. Older folks remember it. But then younger people connect to it as though it's current. And when we were making the film, even though this is a period piece set in the 70s, I said to the director, John Irwin, we need to do this in a way where it feels current and contemporary. And as I've spoken to so many young people who've been moved by it, I can see that we hit the mark. So 86-year-old man, young people, across the generational lines, it touched people. And we're thankful for that. It's a story of the last great spiritual awakening in America called the Jesus Movement or the Jesus Revolution. And it's a book called Jesus Revolution, written with Ellen Vaughn, a prolific, outstanding writer that goes into the backdrop of the time, the culture, things that were happening historically, as well as the incredible move of God and how it actually came about. You know, it's been said the fame of revival spreads the flame of revival. So our hope was if we told a revival story through the book and then through the film, our prayer was that it would inspire another spiritual awakening. And we have seen revival-like things come as a result of people seeing this film. So we're praying that God will continue to use it. So if you haven't read the book, I want to send you a copy for your gift of any size. Whatever you send, we will respond and say thanks by rushing you your copy of the Jesus Revolution book. 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
0: 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Well, Pastor Greg, you've mentioned before how someone can become a Christian with just a simple prayer.
1: True.
0: Maybe somebody would like to do that right now. Could you help them with that?
1: Sure, I'd love to. A simple prayer is right. In fact, I would like to just pray a prayer, and I would ask you to pray it after me right now. Pray these words, Lord Jesus, I know that I am a sinner, but I also know that you are the Savior because you died on the cross for my sin and you rose again from the dead. Jesus, come into my life. and forgive me of every sin I've ever committed. I choose to follow you from this moment forward. Thank you for hearing this prayer. Thank you for answering this prayer, Lord. And I pray all of this in Jesus' name. Amen. If you just prayed that prayer and meant it, I want you to know on the authority of Scripture, God Almighty has heard your prayer and he will answer this prayer. You are now a newly minted child of God. So congratulations, you've made the right decision and welcome to the family of God. I want to send you a special gift because of that prayer you've just prayed. It's called the New Believer's Growth Packet. And in it is a copy of the New Testament in a very understandable translation called the New Living Translation. 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And welcome to the family of God.
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8: With SRN News, I'm Rich Thomason in Washington. Friday is the day Switzerland the place. A preliminary U.S.-Iran peace deal expected to be signed. President Trump says it will fully reopen the Strait of Hormuz and lift the U.S. blockade of Iranian ports. And as one war seems to wind down, another rages on. Russia launching a series of deadly attacks on Ukraine's capital Kiev overnight. Elsewhere in Ukraine, five rescue workers were killed in a Russian assault. President Trump is headed to Geneva now. He's going to the G7 summit there. Federal experts investigating a deadly plane crash in Missouri. A pilot and 11 others were killed when a plane that was taking people on a skydiving outing over the weekend crashed into a field and burst into flames. The Dow futures up 425 points. NASDAQ futures 600 points higher. This is SRN News.
9: Shalom, my dear and holy brothers and sisters. This is Rabbi Schneider. We've read about the Antichrist. The Antichrist is the one that appears to bring goodness, but is actually the image of the devil in disguise. And yet this one that is the Antichrist, who's rooted in Satan himself, is going to deceive the world. What type of world would have to exist for the masses to put their faith in an Antichrist? Well, the world would need to be, beloved, in a place of deception. In fact, Jesus' first warning about the sign of the end times leading up to his return is that there'll be mass deception. I want to challenge you, do not follow the masses. Follow God, or you're going to be deceived.
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11: When we're in danger, our first instinct is to flee, right? This instinct has saved many people, but the problem is we don't always recognize it. We all want that warning when we're in danger. And if you think about eternity, you start to see that God's Word, the Bible, is a warning to each of us. He tells us that every wrong thing we've ever done, no matter how big or small, puts us in eternal danger of being separated from God. But you know, there's a way of escaping that. God provided His only Son, Jesus Christ, who died on the cross and paid the penalty for all our disobedient acts. Then Jesus rose from the dead and lives forever in heaven and wants you to be there too. He offers forgiveness and a new life through a relationship with Him. To learn how to begin a relationship with Jesus and be saved from the danger of an eternity separated from God, call 888-NEED-HIM. That's 888-NEED-HIM.
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13: Apart from sexual sin, no divorce. If you've done it already, then you have to stay single the rest of your life, because that union, that one union, was never broken. You're stuck single all your life, or you can be reconciled to your husband.
14: Welcome to Grace to You with John MacArthur here on WAVA. One man described his marriage as a workshop. He works and his wife shops. A woman described her wedding as the moment her husband gave up his bachelor's degree and she got her master's. And then there's the child, who described marriage as two adults coming together to yell at the same kids. Obviously, some humorous definitions there, but the truth is, many in today's culture don't know what marriage is supposed to be, and there's nothing funny about that. Thankfully, the Bible shows you exactly how God designed marriage and how you can experience the rich blessings of that institution. We're continuing John MacArthur's study here on Grace to You, titled Restoring Marriage. And here's John with today's lesson.
13: Divine Guidelines for Marriage. Divine Guidelines for Marriage. 1 Corinthians 7, 8 to 16. And you know, it's difficult in our world, I think, to maintain a marriage, to maintain any kind of a lasting relationship. 15 million Americans have gone through a divorce. People find it extremely difficult to build lasting relationships with any kind of meaning at all. One divorce for every 2.56 marriages now in America, and it's rising. Interestingly enough, the highest divorce rate in the world is in Russia. Russian cities have a 3 out of 4 divorce rate. Also, I was interested to read somewhere that the number one song in Russia in 1974 was Love Story. We talk a lot about it even here in America, but find it very difficult to maintain any kind of love relationship. And unfortunately, what we experience is not a historical phenomenon that is new. It's something that has always been around. And if you go to 1 Corinthians chapter 7, you'll find that there was a terrible problem existing in Corinth, and it dealt with the whole area of marriage. And that is the problem to which Paul speaks in the 7th chapter. The Corinthians didn't really know what they should do in terms of marriage, or at least they weren't willing to admit what they should do and posed some questions to Paul about it. Now, last time we looked at verses 1 to 7, and we saw in verses 1 to 7 general principle regarding marriage. And what Paul said, by way of a brief summary, is this. Marriage is normal. Marriage is for the majority. God has made us to marry. Marriage is good, but marriage is not an absolute commandment for everybody. Because God has, according to verse 7, given some people the charisma or the gift of being single. The ability by the Holy Spirit to totally control sexual desire. And if that's what God's gifted you with, then your singleness is a unique gift of God and ought to be used for His glory. So marriage is the norm. It isn't commanded. It isn't an absolute, but it is the norm to avoid fornication, sexual involvement. You should get married. But for some who have the gift of being single, that's a special blessing of God, and it should be maintained because it puts you in a position to be used by Him in a very unique way. So there is the general principle. Marriage is normal. Singleness is the exception. It's a gift of God. If you have it, then it's something you ought to hold to and cherish as a special gift from God. Now, he takes that principle in verses 8 to 16 and applies it to four groups. Four groups. First group is the single people. Second group is the people who are married, and both are Christians. Third group, those married to an unbeliever who wants to stay. Fourth group, those married to an unbeliever who wants out. Let's look at group one and see how he applies the principle. Those who are unmarried and widows, verse 8. I say therefore, that is therefore meaning on the basis of the principle laid down, I say therefore to the unmarried, and that is a general term including bachelors, maidens, divorcees, I say to the unmarried and especially to the widows, because of course they had a unique situation, having been married and knowing all of the joys of marriage and having been separated not because they wished to be but because of death and the trauma that that brings, I say then to the unmarried and especially to widows, it is good for them if they abide even as I. It's good to be single. If you're a bachelor, that's good. If you're a maiden who's never been married, that's good. If you're a widow or a widower, that's good. There's nothing wrong with that. And good means beneficial, excellent, and just good. It isn't wrong. Don't listen to those Orthodox Jews who are saying if you're not married, you're abnormal. And you know, we tend to fall into that category. We find some poor young person who's about 28 and we want to play Cupid all the time. You've got to get married. You can't just go through that. You've got to start looking. We want to push these people into getting married. Don't do that. God may have given them the gift of celibacy. And if so, then maybe being married is in violation of God's very best for their life. There are some things in this world that single people are needed to do. It's all right if you've got somebody who's saying, I've got to get married. You can help them. But if somebody just, and they need help, see, But if you have somebody who has no interest in that and they feel that God has given them the gift of being able to control sexual desire outside of marriage, then let it be that way and God will fulfill them in a very unique way. He simply says here, it is a good thing for them if they abide even as I. And of course, at this time, Paul was single. He may have been married since marriage appears to be a necessity for a member of the Sanhedrin, which he once was. It is, however, likely that his wife died before he was converted, and his time of ministry for Christ was always as a single individual, as best we can tell. And so once he had been widowed, if that is the case indeed, then he maintained that because God gave him that gift, that charisma of celibacy, that ability to be single and not to be preoccupied with sex and marriage. So it's a good thing. Look at verse 25. Now concerning virgins or unmarried people, I have no commandment of the Lord. The Lord never said anything about the unmarried, never told anybody to get married. He just spoke about the marriages that already existed. No commandment. Yet I'm going to give my judgment as one that obtained mercy of the Lord. Now I'm going to add some revelation to this. I suppose, therefore, that this is good for the present distress. I say it is good for a man so to be. Are you bound to a wife? Don't seek to be loosed. Are you loose from a wife? Don't seek a wife. In other words, I guess he would, from just a practical standpoint, in the world you live in, the sexually messed up world of Corinth, it might just be to your advantage to stay the way you are. If you're single, then just stay that way. If you're married, stay that way, for sure. But verse 28 says, if you marry, you haven't sinned. If a virgin marries, she hasn't. It's no sin to get married, but it might be to your advantage to stay single. Nevertheless, such shall have trouble in the flesh, but I spare you. I'd like to spare you the trouble that marriage brings, and it does bring trouble. Don't make a big issue out of marriage if it isn't a necessity for you. It's all right. You won't sin. But if God has given you the ability to be single, cherish that ability because of its lack of encumbrance. You have a special way in which you can serve God. That's kind of an exciting thing. This is a very special gift that renders you capable of serving God in a very unique way. Now, I realize that there are pressures in being single, especially of all the current emphasis on marriage and the family, and you kind of feel like a fifth wheel. And I was reading in the Times where they say that at the holiday season, it's worse than ever. Single people, particularly single parents, feel really left out. There's no need to feel that way. If God has given you the gift of celibacy, or if God has allowed you to be single for the time, accept that as his plan. There's nothing wrong with being single. Paul advocates it. Now, being single opens up all kinds of potential for you to serve the Lord. We should never take somebody who is content with being single and force them into a situation where they think they're not fulfilled and they have to get married. It isn't true. If you're unmarried or widowed, it's a good thing and you can stay that way. That's fine. You don't have to get married. But verse 9, if they can't have self-control, let them marry, for it's better to marry than to burn. If you can't handle being single, get married. Now, we're talking about Christians. Some of you may say, well, I don't have that gift, but I can't seem to get married. And the truth of the matter may be that you have sinned in the past. You have violated the principles of God, so you're not in a position now where God is going to bless you with marriage. Or maybe you've disqualified yourself by former marriages and sin and so forth and so on. But just taking it from point blank zero, let's say you're just a new Christian or you're starting out, here is God's standard. It is good if God's given you the gift, but if not, then marry. And I believe that assumes that God will provide a partner. How could God command you to marry and not provide a partner? But listen to me, people, if you're not the right person, you'll never meet the right partner. That's the whole key. If you're not the right person, you'll never meet the right partner. So instead of looking for the right girl, start being the right man. And girls, instead of looking for the right man, start being the right woman. And then the right man will recognize the right woman. And so let them marry. Now that's an aorist imperative command. Get married. It's better to marry than to burn. If you're going around just flaming on the inside with desire, then get married. There's no point in saying, well, I'm remaining single for the cause of Christ. See, that is, you know, that's ridiculous. There's no value in that at all. If you're burning with sexual desire, present tense continues, you continue to burn, then please get married. Marriage, for one thing, will bring about the fulfillment of that physical desire. You know, it ceases to amaze me. Some couple will come to me and they'll say, John, we just got engaged. You know, and they're real excited and kind of funny looking face. You know how you get when you get engaged, sort of happy but apprehensive. And show you the ring and, well, when are you going to get married? Oh, we're going to get married in 2 years. 2 years? You know, I hear that, or a year. We have to wait till we get some money or just listen. It is better to marry than to burn. And if you're going to go through 2 years like this, there is no point in it. Once you've made that commitment, you put yourself in a position to be tempted and to see your spiritual life just fade away. Once you've made that vow, get married. Marriage is to help you in that area. There is no advantage in long engagements. Listen, parents, when your kids come home and say they're engaged, you tell them, get married. Get married fast. Well, don't we want you to wait and finish your 4 years of college and you know, you do for the time they're engaged, you destroy their spiritual life because they can't control the desire because the commitment is already there. See? Paul is saying it's fine to be single. And if you have the gift of celibacy, don't anybody push you into getting married. But if you decide to get married, let everybody push you into it. Get it going. Get married. Your singleness is excellent. You say, well, you know, I don't have the gift, but I'm just waiting for the right partner. What do I do? How do I control my desire in the meantime? Well, that's a fair question, and we're not really approaching that problem this morning. Well, let me give you just some hints that I thought of. How can I, as a single person who is waiting for the fulfillment of my physical desire, waiting for the right mate, how can I control myself? Well, here are some thoughts that you can expand on. Number one would be channel your energy through physical work and spiritual service. Redirect yourself to good physical work and spiritual service. This gives your energy an outlet. Secondly, don't seek to be married. Seek to love and let marriage come as a response. People who are always wanting to get married will marry the wrong person more often than not. But people who are seeking to find the fulfillment of love will marry the person they fall in love with. Don't seek to get married. You know, that's when you go out and you go home and immediately take out your note. Let's see, he's A on this, B on this one, C on, you check him off. See? Well, he's close enough. I'll take him if he asks. See? But what you're doing, you see, is you're letting marriage be the issue rather than the right person becoming the issue. Seek to be loved and to love, not to be married. Don't worry, marriage will take care of itself. Thirdly, let go of a sex-mad, adulterous world. And what I mean by that is watch what you absorb of the system. Fourthly, program your mind with divine realities. Program your mind. It's amazing, but your behavior is a direct result of the programming of your mind with divine truth. Fifth, recognize that for now, God has chosen for you to live without sex. And recognize this, there is no temptation that has taken you, but such as is common to man. God is faithful, will not allow you to be tempted, what? Above that you're able, but will with the temptation make what? A way of escape that you may be able to bear. Sixth, avoid potentially dangerous situations. That's like Joseph. He just ran. Seventh, thank and praise God for the state you're in and be content. You have to approach it from these standpoints. All right. Paul then says, if you're single, great. If you can't handle it, get married. So there is no command that everybody has to marry or that spirituality is being single. No. All right. Second group. And here comes practical advice to those who are married to a Christian. This includes most of us. We have Christian husbands, Christian wives. Now, what does he say to us? Verse 10 and 11. And unto the married, now you say, how do you know they're Christians? Because he speaks to the ones that are mixed marriages beginning in verse 12. So we know that here he's speaking to Christians. You'll see that in a minute. Unto the married I command, yet it isn't I, but the Lord, let not the wife depart from her husband. Now to the married. We said that in Rome, there were at least four different ways to get married, right? In the Roman Empire, slaves living in tent companionship, common law marriage, what we called usus marriage, where it was sort of a, you buy the wife, you pay a certain amount, and then there was the great big confariatio, noble type marriage. By whatever form, the Bible just says, well, whatever way it was, now the issue isn't how you got into it, but the issue is stay where you are. If you're married, look at it. I command, yet it isn't really me doing this. The Lord has given us the word on this. Let not the wife depart from her husband. And here he's simply saying Jesus already had something to say about it. Matthew 5:32, Matthew 19:9, and Mark 10:11-12. All three of those passages, our Lord Jesus Christ says, stay married. Do not divorce. Notice, it says at the end of verse 10, let not the wife depart. The word depart is a technical term for divorce. Don't divorce your partner. You say, well, why would two Christians want a divorce? Well, in Corinth, you see, they were saying, well, celibacy is the only way to go. Once you become a Christian, you got to drop all the physical part and you've got to devote yourself to Christ. We will now divorce and separate and give ourselves to Christ. He says, forget it. Don't do that. Don't divorce. There is no divorce tolerated among Christians. God hates divorce. Malachi 2, I hate putting away, God says. I hate divorce. He condemned the Israelites. He says, you have done treacherously against the wife of your youth. You're divorcing one another. Now, some of the Corinthians had already done it. Too late. Two Corinthian Christians, they had decided they ought to get a divorce. For spiritual reasons, quote unquote. Can you imagine how that would run? If the Bible says you may get a divorce if you want to devote yourself totally to the Lord. Can you imagine what would happen? Everybody would be using that excuse just to get rid of the partner they didn't want. Well, we are divorcing for spiritual reasons. The truth of the matter is he'd been trying to shed her for years and he just found a verse to prove it, you know. So God doesn't allow that. There must be a continuous union. No, let not the wife depart. But some had already done it. Some had already done it. Verse 11. But if she does depart, and that assumes that somebody in Corinth had already done it. Too late. It's already happened. What are the consequences? Let her remain what? Unmarried, single the rest of her life, or be reconciled to her husband. Only two choices if Christians divorce. They either stay single all the rest of their life, or they come together again to reconcile. Now let me add a footnote. Very important footnote. Paul here is not dealing with a case of adultery. That is foreign to his discussion. In cases of adultery, listen to me, divorce was allowed among Christians. Where one Christian commits an adulterous act, God allows for a breaking of that marriage bond. Matthew 5:32, I say unto you, whosoever shall put away his wife, except for the cause of fornication, and that can be sexual sin of all kinds, except for the cause of fornication causes her to commit adultery, and whosoever shall marry her that is divorced commits adultery. Except for fornication, no divorce. But in the case of fornication, God says there is divorce. Matthew 19:9, same thing. And I say, whosoever shall put away his wife, except for fornication, and marry another, commits adultery. The only ground that Jesus ever gave for the dissolution of a marriage was sexual immorality. And when that occurs, there is the right to divorce. That is very clear, even in the case of Joseph. You remember that in Matthew 1, Joseph was shocked when he found out that Mary was pregnant. Remember that? Because he knew Mary, and he knew that it was totally out of character for her to be pregnant. He knew he hadn't done it. They had had no relationships. Matthew 1:19, Joseph, her husband, being a just man, not willing to make her a public example, was minded to divorce her privately. Listen, Joseph had every right to divorce Mary if she had become pregnant by another person. And the Bible says, Joseph, her husband, being a what kind of man? Just man, a righteous man. Listen, he acted righteously in a desire to divorce a wife who had committed adultery. Now, he found out that she hadn't. The wonderful story was the Holy Spirit had conceived within her the Christ child. But you see, it is a just thing to put away a wife for the cause of adultery, or for a wife to put away or divorce a husband for that cause. Only that cause. But in this text, 1 Corinthians, that is not the issue. For any other reason than that, there is no tolerance of divorce. No, says Paul. Apart from sexual sin, no divorce. If you've done it already, then you have to stay single the rest of your life, because that union, that one union, was never broken. You're stuck single all your life, or you can be reconciled to your husband. And you can be sure in the case of real obedience that they would do that second thing if it was still possible. And then he reverses it in verse 11 and says, let not the husband put away his wife, as well as the wife not putting away her husband. All right, what has he said? To be single is good. Stay single if you have the gift. If you're married to a Christian, stay married and fulfill every aspect of marriage. The physical, we talked about it in verses 3 through 5. Don't deprive one another sexually. Fulfill every part of marriage. Fulfill it to its limits.
15: You're listening to Grace to You, the Bible teaching ministry of John MacArthur. John's current study is called Restoring Marriage. Well, friend, this study is highlighting the blessings of marriage, reasons Christians should honor that institution. But perhaps you're a single man or woman listening today, and you want those blessings, but you're not sure how to get them. Or maybe you aren't sure you're ready for marriage, and you're wondering how someone can know for certain that he or she is prepared for marriage. We asked John those questions in the studio some years ago. Here was his advice.
16: That is a big question. But what I've always taught to young people is this. The most important thing is not finding the right person. You hear people say, I just can't find the right person. I can't find the right person. The most important thing is to be the right person. So that the right person can find you. I think this culture has postponed marriage because of protracted immaturity in adolescence. People not wanting to get serious, take on serious responsibility, and face the, you know, the rigors as well as the joys of a marriage union. And so what happens in that kind of setting is people are looking for some perfect person, and they're far more conscious of the person they're looking for very often than the person they are. So my instruction to people has always been the same. You just make sure you're the right person. You're walking in the Spirit. You're demonstrating love, joy, peace, gentleness, goodness, faith, meekness, self-control. That there's a mark of the Holy Spirit's work in your life that's visible and manifest, that you're humble, that you're serving, that your inner strength and inner masculinity or inner beauty is manifest. be the right person. And first of all, you'll be content. And secondly, the right person that God has for you will recognize you. Hmm. So look at your own life and start there.
15: That's good advice. And friend, for more help in answering the questions relating to singleness and marriage, keep in mind that John's current study comes from 1 Corinthians, an epistle with a lot to say about marriage and many other important topics. So let me suggest you pick up John's commentary on 1 Corinthians. 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To pick up your copy, contact us today. 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The 1 Corinthians commentary costs $19, as do all the other volumes in the MacArthur New Testament commentary series, and shipping is free. 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Now for the entire Grace to You staff, I'm Phil Johnson. Be back tomorrow when John MacArthur has a lot more to say about how following God's design can bring more joy and fulfillment to your marriage than you ever thought possible. It's another 30 minutes of unleashing God's truth one verse at a time. On Grace to You.

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7: With SRN News, I'm Rich Thomason in Washington. Friday is the day Switzerland the place. A preliminary U.S.-Iran peace deal expected to be signed. President Trump says it will fully reopen the Strait of Hormuz and lift the U.S. blockade of Iranian ports. And as one war seems to wind down, another rages on. Russia launching a series of deadly attacks on Ukraine's capital, Kiev, overnight. Elsewhere in Ukraine, five rescue workers were killed in a Russian assault. President Trump is headed to Geneva now. He's going to the G7 summit there. Federal experts investigating a deadly plane crash in Missouri. A pilot and 11 others were killed when a plane that was taking people on a skydiving outing over the weekend crashed into a field and burst into flames. The Dow futures up 425 points. NASDAQ futures 600 points higher. This is SRN News.
8: Shalom, my dear and holy brothers and sisters. This is Rabbi Schneider. We've read about the Antichrist. The Antichrist is the one that appears to bring goodness, but is actually the image of the devil in disguise. And yet this one that is the Antichrist, who's rooted in Satan himself, is going to deceive the world. What type of world would have to exist for the masses to put their faith in an Antichrist? Well, the world would need to be, beloved, in a place of deception. In fact, Jesus' first warning about the sign of the end times leading up to his return is that there'll be mass deception. I want to challenge you, do not follow the masses. Follow God, or you're going to be deceived.
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10: We live in an age of tremendous global unrest. 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The peace comes only from Jesus Christ. 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

0: pupil in the city of Ephesus. So if they got Paul, guess who might be next? So every knock at the door, every time he heard footsteps coming in, his wife would flinch up. His children would get nervous. And here's the deal. It was a different world back then. They wouldn't just arrest him. They might arrest his wife. And then without a man in a house, women didn't get the type of money that men got typically. And they would basically leave his children as orphans. And his wife would have to probably depend on charity for the rest of her life. So this is not a light thing Timothy's dealing with. And Timothy's thinking, well, if I just back up from Paul a little bit, Paul, he'll forgive me, and I'll just back away, a little bit. And then people are leaving my church every Sunday. And that's what was happening. People weren't coming back. Because who wants to be associated with an arsonist? Who wants to be associated with people that are at odds with the government? But here's the reality. I know some of the message in this book is at odds with our current government and our past government. But I'm going to keep preaching this word. You hear what I'm saying? No matter what people say, the government say, I'm going to stay in this book. I remind you, the answer to Timothy's crisis was a simple reminder. Not condemnation, but a reminder. How soon we can forget all God's done with us or for us, especially when it hurts. I mean, all he did for Timothy, all the miracles he saw. But it's just amazing. When it hurts, you can get so focused on your pain, you can forget what God has done. And you can even forget who you are. He said, I remind you. Here's a reminder. Stir up the gift of God. James 1 and 17 says, every good and perfect gift is from above and comes down from the Father of lights. Actually, when we stir up the spiritual gifts that are in us, we are stirring up our perfections. He was reminding Timothy that God had given him already everything he needed to get through this crisis. And I want to remind you today, you have everything you need. You already have it to get through the crisis. Now here's where the black eye comes in. Are you still with me? The problem was not Timothy's inadequacy. The problem was Timothy's negligence. He stopped stirring up. He began to get so consumed with the worries that the fire got cold. You see, the imagery here in the Greek is not really stirring up a pot as much as stirring up a fire about to go out. The problem was not that something was missing in Timothy. The problem was Timothy had lost his intensity. How many of us were once on fire for God? But then life started kicking sand on your fire. Marital hurts. Church hurts. Medical hurts. Singleness hurts. Sometimes everything just hurts.
1: Yes, sir.
0: In life. But Paul was not just preaching a sermon, he was living a sermon. Because in that cesspool of a circumstance, he was still praying for others, thinking about others. There was still a joy about Paul that the world didn't give and the world could not take away. Therefore, Timothy, I remind you to stir up the gift of God. It was not that the problem was too hard for Timothy, but that Timothy's fire burned too low. The problem is not that life is too difficult, but that our fires are burning too gold. Passion produces energy. And I get the privilege of watching my sons with their young ladies, and particularly with my youngest son and his young lady. There's an energy when the two of them are in the same room. His eyes are all big and he's all sharp and on point. There's just an energy. You can feel it when you walk in the room. Because passion produces energy. Okay, so you don't want to go to church anymore. Check your fire. You don't want to serve anymore. Check your fire. Maybe you feel scared all the time. Check your fire. The solution to Timothy's problem was a reminder. I remind you, Timothy, to stir up the gift God has already given you. Timothy, God has already given you all the raw materials you need to be successful in this life. The only thing you got to do is stir it up. You see, the good stuff is at the bottom of the soup. You got to stir it up. Concrete is just sand until you add water and stir it up. Faith is dead until you stir it up with works. Say, Bishop, you don't know. I tried that before. You don't know how hard I've fallen. Well, here's the deal. The worm is the only animal that can't fall down. If you fell down before, at least you know you're not a worm. There's still hope for you. You are in the image and likeness of God. God has a chance and a purpose, a hope and a future for you. Stir up. We're going to end at 7, so I'm going to sew you up in the end. Stay with me. Stir up the gift of God, which is in you. As I was praying, I was feeling, Lord, I have some other responsibilities and the rest. And Father, Lord, saying, boy, don't back up. I didn't build you like that. He who puts his hand to the plow and looks back is not fit for the kingdom. He's saying, son, for the mountain I need you to climb, the issue is not how high the mountain as much as how stirred are you. Because nothing is impossible for those who believe. Paul believed the world of Timothy. He said, Timothy, if you just stir up that gift of God, and God doesn't give imperfect gifts, which is in you through, watch this, the laying on of my hand. Paul was basically saying to Timothy, the same thing that's in me, God placed in you. So if I can make it in here, in this prison, you can make it out there. And folks, you know, I've been doing this here at Grace Church for 24 years. I eat the same message the same message that I feed you every week. So if by God's grace, I can make 29 years of marriage, be faithful to one woman for 29 years, raise healthy kids, get me through disease, keep my sanity when I feel like going crazy, navigate the impossible, started from the bottom, now I'm here. Now listen, I'm watching folk walk out and all the rest. Just because the food getting a little hot is good for you. For God has not given us a spirit of fear. So stop blaming God for your anxiety. Stop blaming God for all your worry. Stop blaming God for all your nervousness. It did not come from God. Now we sanitize these things. We give them these psychological words and we, you know, woo, woo, woo. But God didn't give you that. That comes from the world, the flesh, and the devil. All that anxiety you were not built for, made for. God didn't put that on you. God has not Not. All that anxiety, it was just my personality. You don't know what happened. God has not given us, plural, me, you, a spirit of fear. But what did God give us in its place? Power. The term there in the Greek, we all know it, is dunamis. Hundreds of years later, the term was used, we got the word dynamite from the word dunamis, speaks of power and all the rest of stuff. But back then, there was no dynamite. They didn't invent it yet. They didn't have electricity, so it couldn't have been a boom. Back then, the word dunamis reflected the power of an advancing army. God wants us to walk like a person, speak like a person, act like a person that has a whole army behind them. A person that recognizes more for us than against us. God did not give you that timid, weak, fretting spirit, but he gave you a spirit of what? Power. The attitude that's afraid to ask somebody, do you need prayer? That attitude afraid to say, come on, go with me to my Father's house. That attitude's not from God, it's from the devil. These men were dealing with real crises. Not just, you know what, maybe they might talk about me or a little bit of rejection. No, real crises. I may not go home to my family tonight. I might not live another day. But these men and women, they faced it with boldness and confidence. What are we if we can't do the minimum? Because we're afraid of what someone might think. 99% of the time, they're grateful someone asked. I'm here today because of someone else who one day had the courage to ask me a question. But of power, watch this, and of what? Love. Do you love anybody enough to get over your reputation? To get over your insecurities? To ask them, where are you? Can I help? And I'm going to end with this. End of a sound mind. Literally, that means a delivered mind. How many of you want to live with a delivered mind? Free of panic, free of fear, free of intimidation, a delivered, set free mind with the air blowing fluid through it is fresh. He might have been in a squalid, stinking environment, but in his mind, he was free. In his mind, God was fresh. And of a sound, a delivered mind. I want to be delivered from the cares of this world. I want to be delivered from thinking I got to do everything in my life like there's no God who cares. And a sound and delivered mind. What scripture is teaching is you can be calm when everybody else is going crazy. Please don't mishear me. Because sometimes people hear messages like this to their own hurt. And they think they always got to feel like, you know, they're shouting at the top of the mountain. No, if you read the Psalms, man, David sometimes lays it out to the Lord. Man, I am disconcerted. He's basically, half the time, he seems depressed. And he's dealing with struggles. And man, my enemies. And this is what's happening to me. And God, where are you? You know, from the ends of the earth, God, I cry to you. You're so far away, God. Where are you? Why are you so far from my groaning? And that's his prayer. But in the end, he ends in praise. And we will go through moments, and I'm sure Paul did in that prison. But he ended it in praise. And you have painful moments, things that take you by surprise, things that knock you down, stuff you can't smile about immediately. But if you hang in there, you can end in praise. He said, God gives us power, love, and a sound, a deliverer. I want to be free in my mind. I don't want to be worried like everybody else. I don't want to be concerned like everyone else. I don't want to be beat down like everybody. I want to really believe all things are possible to him who believes. I want God to really be the helmet of my salvation, protecting me from crazy thoughts about my future and my family and the people I love in my life. I want to be delivered in my mind. Thank God I'm saved in my spirit. My spirit is like Christ. I'm a new creation deep down in my spirit where the Holy Ghost lives. But my mind is what I got to be renewed in the spirit and the attitude of my mind. I work on this mind and get me in this word to remind my mind who I am. I'm not that timid, fearful creature that I once was. And Timothy began to backslide in his image of himself. And maybe I can't do this. Maybe I've gone too deep. Maybe it's too far. And he, no. Maybe I need to lie a little bit here. Maybe I need to, a little bit here and buy me a little bit more of my time and negotiate this. And this was what Timothy was thinking. But Paul had to remind him, it's a real gift in you. God lives in you, boy. And you can do what God wants you to do, and you could do it the right way. Pay attention to what I'm saying today. God has not given you a spirit of fear. Yeah, it's going to try to come on you. It's scary out there. It's crazy out there. It's going to try to come on you. And just because you feel it, don't mean that you are it. No, it's for real. You will feel fear, but you don't have to be afraid. You know, you might every now and then feel like popping somebody, but that ain't the same as popping somebody. That's feeling like popping somebody. But you don't go to jail for assault because you felt something. So what you feel, you don't have to do. He's not giving us a spirit of fear, but power. Love somebody. And a delivered, a sound, healthy mind. One thing about Jesus, if you watch him in the scriptures, he's always clear. Always clear. Never confused. Always clear. Jesus lived with a delivered, a free mind. And this whole scripture was about Timothy tapping into what was really already his. It's available for each of us and to each of us. Imagine if I drank water a month ago and I had a great day a month ago, had 8 glasses. And because I was filled a month ago, I say I'm filled now. You can't go without drinking for a month. You can't rest on an experience that happened 20 years ago, today, as if it's adequate. Isaiah says in 55:1, if anyone thirsts, let him come and drink. Being filled is a daily thing. In order to be filled, though, you got to come to the well. You got to come to the well. You got to come to the well. When my kids were little, we gave them little sippy cups and we would help them drink and all the rest. But as they grow older, it'd be crazy for me to walk up to a grown man with a beard talking about, here's your sippy cup for today. Y'all look at me crazy. But sometimes that's what we expect from God. We want him to bring the sippy cup. But that's why we're reading through this New Testament ourselves, so we could drink and learn to drink ourselves. This is why we come to church, so we can drink ourselves. You hear me? But you got to come to the well. The water is available. The psalmist said there is a stream that makes glad the city of God. But you got to tap into that stream. It's there, but you got to tap in. And he was saying, Timothy, the power of God is with you. The power of God is in you. The issue is you've been neglecting it. You've been more worried than tapping. You've been more worrying than praying. You've been stressing more than worshiping. And if you would just tap back into that river that makes glad, you will find the strength you need. My encouragement and my challenge today is to tap in. come to the well. Find out where that well is in your life and tap in and drink, drink, drink, drink, drink. I'm going to close with this. Years ago when I got my dog, Max, and forgive me, it's kind of a cruddy example. We bought him in Colorado at my sister-in-law's. We were visiting her house, and we saw him in a little dog store. Oh, he's so cute, cute, cute. So we said, okay, we're going to bring him home, and we you know, got him on the plane. But one of our concerns was, and I don't remember if it was the shopkeeper that mentioned it to me or not, but he did say, well, we walk him regularly. You see, what happens with puppies is if they're not walked regularly and they're in a crate, they'll get used to the filth. And I would never be able to crate train him at home because it wouldn't bother him. And what has happened with us is from young ages, we've got acclimated to filth. And we're kind of comfortable in it because that's our environment. But Jesus wants to deliver us. He wants to free us from the cesspool. He wants to clean our minds so we can live free in this fresh blowing thoughts in our minds about who we are, who God is, what life has for us. But we weren't trained right as children. And we got used to it, so we live in it. And what God wants to do is set us free and say, listen, I am not the one that gave you all that filthy fear. I'm not the one that is trying to make you live that type of life. I am the one that wants to retrain you to live in power, love, and a sound mind. So before we're done today, I want every head bowed, every eye closed. And God is saying to people in this room, come to the well. You don't need to buy with money. You don't. Just come, I'll give freely. If you're thirsty, I want to give you a drink. Every head bowed, every eye closed. Does anyone in this room, maybe you had some encounters with God, maybe as a child you were baptized. Maybe 10 years ago you had an experience, but you know that if you went to heaven or you died today, you don't know if you'd go be with the Lord. Your family would be wondering and you'd leave them questions instead of answers, instead of comfort. In these last moments, God is saying, come to the well. If there's anyone thirsty, if you're thirsty, that's the only indication. If you're hungry, if you want this, if there's any thirsty, come and drink. In a moment, I'm going to ask people to lift your hands. If there's any in this room, it says, I want Jesus. Right now, I'm not talking about church. I'm not talking about anything else except tapping into that river that can make me glad, that can give me a joy the world can't give and the world can't take away. Lord, I gotta go deeper. I can't just be connected to my paycheck. I can't just be connected to how well my body feels. I can't just be connected to how many people like me and follow me. And all that. Lord, I need my joy to come from another place. Father, I wanna know my Creator and His love and mercy. If there's any here that would like to receive Jesus as Savior and Lord, I'd like you to lift your hand. If there's any in this room, just slip your hand up right now. In Jesus' name.
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6: With SRN News, I'm Rich Thomason in Washington. Wall Street futures are soaring as oil prices decline following announcement of a memorandum of understanding between the U.S. and Iran. President Trump says it will result in a full reopening of the Strait of Hormuz and a lifting of the U.S. blockade of Iranian ports. There are some key differences, however, in the way the U.S. and Iran describe the deal, which in any event may be signed on Friday. Talks on Ukraine and Moldova joining the European Union getting underway today. Meanwhile, Russia unleashed a massive overnight assault on Ukraine's capital, Kiev, as well as some other parts of the country. A centuries-old religious site has been heavily damaged, and five rescue workers were killed in northeastern Ukraine. And watching Wall Street, the Dow futures are up 531 points, NASDAQ futures 655 points higher. More details, srnnews.com.
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9: Faith comes by hearing, and hearing by the Word of God. 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Professing themselves to be wise. That's just pride. It's just pridefulness.
2: In Acts chapter 4, the early church faced opposition after God heals a lame man. Yet having been brought before the grieving religious leaders, Peter and John stood boldly, refusing to stay silent about Jesus Christ. And despite the Sadducees' unwillingness to believe what they saw and heard was true, Pastor Brett Metter assures God was glorified in today's word.
9: Acts chapter 4, verse 1 is where we'll begin. And as they spake unto the people, the priests and the captain of the temple, the Sadducees, came upon them, being grieved that they taught the people and preached through Jesus the resurrection from the dead. And they laid hands on them and put them in hold unto the next day, for it was now eventide. Howbeit, many of them which heard the word believed, and the number of the men was about 5,000. And it came to pass on the morrow that their rulers and elders and scribes, and Annas the high priest, Caiaphas, and John, and Alexander, And as many as were of the kindred of the high priest were gathered together at Jerusalem. And when they had set them in the midst, they asked, "By what power or by what name have you done this?" And Peter, filled with the Holy Ghost, said to them, "You rulers of the people and elders of Israel, if we this day be examined of a good deed done to the impotent man, by what means he is made whole, be it known unto you all and to all the people of Israel that by the name of Jesus Christ of Nazareth, whom you crucified, whom God raised from the dead, even by him doth this man stand here before you whole. This is the stone which was set at naught of you builders, which has become the head of the corner. Neither is there salvation in any other, for there is none other name under heaven given among men whereby we must be saved." Now when they saw the boldness of Peter and John and perceived that they were unlearned and ignorant men, they marveled, and they took knowledge of them that they had been with Jesus. And beholding the man, which was healed, standing with them, they could say nothing against it. What a story. And really, this chapter, I think, kind of breaks into maybe four sections. The first section is verses 1 through 14. And it's really, the apostles defending the name of Jesus Christ. And defending the name of Jesus is something, you know, you might say, well, do we really as Christians need to defend? But if it is true, what Peter's saying, and it is, there's no other name under heaven whereby men can be saved, then that's a name that we should be proclaiming. We should be proclaiming the name. And there are those who would disparage the name of Jesus. And I think it's right for them to defend the name of Jesus. They're saying, by what name do you do this? By what authority? And we have quite a clash of emotions here. We've got a clash of the grieved religious leaders. They're grieved right here in verse 2, being grieved that they taught the people and preached through Jesus the resurrection from the dead. You know, when you see people grieving, in this case, they're grieving for something that they're unwilling to believe, unwilling to know when it comes to truth. They're grieved on one side, but the thing that's interesting about these guys, they know the truth, but they're not willing to acknowledge it. What about people and their ideologies and worldviews? Are they grieved, and is it because they're unwilling to just acknowledge the truth? I think we're going to see kind of a similarity in some ways. I think the truth causes us to rejoice. In fact, 1 Corinthians 13 says, love rejoices in the truth. But the opposite is true. You know, people that don't love the truth, they're not going to be rejoicing, and they tend to be kind of grouchy people. Mark my words, that's what's going on right here. These people are not willing to grab onto the truth. The key is to find the truth. And what does the Bible say? Jesus said, "I am the way, the truth, and the life. No man comes to the Father but by me." So this is really what we're going to see is these disciples, they're going to be pointing back to Jesus. There's no other name under heaven by which men can be saved, defending the name of Jesus. And then the rest of the chapter, I'll break it down quickly here. The second section is the council, the Sanhedrin, opposing the name of Jesus. That's verses 15 through 22. Then we're going to see the church calling on the name of Jesus, verses 23 through 30. And then the fourth part of the chapter is just a report of what happens after those first three things happened. Then there's kind of a final report in verses 31 through 37. So number one point is just that apostles defending the name of Jesus Christ. And I love how we're already seeing in this the boldness of the apostles. And that's what's required of you and me, to be bold. Remember we saw in Proverbs 28, you know, it says that the wicked flee when no one's pursuing, but the righteous are as bold as a lion. And I challenged us as a church, and me personally, I feel challenged to be more bold in the things of Jesus. That's the key. I think of some people in history. One such guy was Hugh Latimer. He was lived in the 1500s during the Reformation era. Hugh Latimer once preached before King Henry the Eighth. Henry was greatly displeased by the boldness of Latimer's sermon that he gave, and he said he needed to preach the following Sunday and apologize for the offense of being too bold. And the next Sunday, after reading his text from the scripture, he began this sermon like this. He said, and I quote, Hugh Latimer, speaking of himself, "Dost thou know before whom thou today speak? To the high and mighty monarch, the king's most excellent majesty. Who can take away thy life if you offend? Therefore take heed that thou speakest not a word that may displease. But then consider well, Hugh, dost thou not know from whence thou comest, whose message thou art sent, even by the great and mighty God, who is all present and who beholdeth all thy ways and who is able to cast thy soul into hell. Therefore, take care that thou deliverest your message faithfully. And then he preached the same exact sermon he preached the preceding Sunday with considerable more energy. You say, man, I wish I had that kind of boldness. Yeah, from that time, he and Nicholas Ridley from John Fox's Book of Martyrs, this is from 1863, they're both tied to a stake and they burned them both to death. Oh, well, Brett, that's not very encouraging. You're encouraging us to be bold and you're saying he got burned to death. Good news, folks. Nobody's burning us at the stake anymore right now. That's good news. You see, remember the wicked flee when no one's chasing them. I feel like we as Christians, these guys were bold back in the 1500s, and they knew their lives were literally on the line. We're worried that somebody might think we're a little too fanatical or a little too religious or we're not politically correct or whatever we're worried about. And really, the Bible says, nope, we're supposed to be bold in our faith. And we see Peter, who's very much facing the same kind of martyrdom with the same Sanhedrin that would crucify Jesus. So, you know, even though you and I, we may feel ill-equipped to share Jesus and proclaim the name of Jesus, really all you need is what Peter had. What did Peter have? Well, he was filled with the Spirit, verse 8. Then Peter filled with the Holy Ghost. That's the main thing here, I think. Remember, before the Holy Ghost, Peter was shaking in his sandals up in the upper room, afraid. Now we see a very bold Peter. So you got to be filled with the Spirit. And then also we notice that he spent time with Jesus, even as his enemies noted there, they were unlearned and ignorant men, verse 13, but marveled and took knowledge of them that they had been with Jesus. If you're spending time with Jesus and you're filled with the Spirit, then you can be bold and the Lord will go before you, even as he does right here. And so we see where, you know, there's two reasons they have nothing to say, the Sanhedrin, the religious leaders. Two reasons. One, because they saw that they were unlearned and ignorant men, and yet they'd somehow been with Jesus. That was something notable to them. But then the second component was the guy that was healed, standing there as a testimony, and they could say, it says nothing against it. They could say nothing against it. So what did they try to say against it? Well, that's where we pick it up to the second section of this chapter. There in verses 15 through 22, and that's the council opposing the name of Jesus. Let's pick it up in verse 15. And there it says, but when they had commanded them to go aside out of the council, they conferred among themselves, saying, what shall we do with these men or to these men? For that indeed a notable miracle hath been done by them is manifest to all of them that dwell in Jerusalem, and we cannot deny it. Man, we can't deny this miracle that everybody knows, the crippled guy from the Gate Beautiful. You know, their hearts were so hard against Jesus that they wouldn't take or receive the obvious truth and believe. You know, there's a logic here that if you're careful, you'd say, well, man, there's a guy who's crippled from the mother's womb and now he's walking and leaping and praising God. Maybe we should believe in this. But that's not even part of their thinking at all. It's all just, they're so set in their ways. You know, who is this? Sadly, this is oftentimes the person that's hardened against Jesus. You know, the hard-hearted person. And even though the truth is staring them in the face, they will not give in. They will not give up their hard-heartedness. So, you know, this will be true for everyone at some point. One day, everyone will need to give account for what they did with the knowledge of Jesus Christ and the truth of Jesus Christ. You might say, yeah, Brett, but they had miracles back then to prove. But we've learned that miracles never really produce real faith. It's the word that produces faith. Faith comes by hearing, and hearing by the word of God. In fact, we see great things today too, by the way. Let me show you in Romans chapter 1, verse 17. It says, for therein is the righteousness of God revealed from faith to faith. As it is written, the just shall live by faith. For the wrath of God is revealed from heaven against all ungodliness and unrighteousness of men who hold the truth in unrighteousness, because that which may be known of God is manifest in them, for God has showed it unto them. Now, did you notice what Paul's saying there to the Romans? He's saying there's people that hold the truth, but in unrighteousness. That's exactly what we're seeing here. They know the truth. They know that Jesus is the one who is the name that Peter heals this guy. The guy's standing there. They can't deny it. They can't say anything against it. But so unwilling in unrighteousness are they unwilling to believe what is true. and that is that hard-heartedness. Keep that phrase, who hold the truth and unrighteousness, kind of in the back of your mind. But if we keep reading here, because that's just verse 19, it goes on in verse 20, it says, for the invisible things of him from creation, from the creation of the world, are clearly seen, being understood by the things that are made, even his eternal power and Godhead, so that they are without excuse. Because that when they knew God, they glorified him not as God, neither were thankful, but became vain in their foolish imaginations, and their foolish heart was darkened. Professing themselves to be wise, they became as fools. Boy, you know, sadly, this is a heartbreaker, but this section of scripture so much personifies today. People of the world today that are hardened against God and they're unwilling to put their foolish imaginations and their own professing to be wise, they've really become fools in setting that aside. Here's the saddest part. It says, for, you know, there's no excuse for them. You won't have an excuse. Well, what if they didn't hear the gospel? What if a person never heard, you know, a sermon? Do you know they're even there without excuse? Because of what it says here, for the invisible things of him from the creation of the world are clearly seen, being understood by the things that are made, that's us, even his eternal power and Godhead, so that they are without excuse. What makes someone not believe? Professing themselves to be wise. That's just pride. Just pridefulness. Their want to sin. They were vain in their imaginations. That's just a desire to sin. And their stubbornness there. Pride, their desire for sin, stubbornness, when their foolish heart was darkened. When they knew God, they glorified him not as God. You know, even creation speaks of his glory. That's why, by the way, the creation issue versus evolution, say, or any other theory about origins is such a big deal. Why do you Christians have to die on that battlefield of creationism? People ask me that. There's a lot of Christians who will come up and say, well, Brad, I'm a theistic evolutionist. That's someone who believes that God created the universe and the laws of nature and the living things, but he did it with billions and billions of years of evolution. And that's what it is. You're a Christian, he says God created the heavens, but you just don't take the Bible literally when it says he created it in 6 days and on the seventh day he rested. You don't like that part, so you rip it out of the Bible. Even though the Bible says that, oh, Brett, I can't take those literal creation days. I believe science. Can I just say, be careful, if you use the scientific method and you're careful with that, you'll be shocked at how evolution is full of holes, if you use the scientific method. Sadly, that's gone out the window for so many things, especially so-called science. The Bible even says, you know, that science will be falsely so-called in the last days. That's interesting. It's almost like the Bible condones science. Some of the greatest scientists, and even the scientific method, was invented by Christians who were scientists. But when it comes to Christians who were scientists, like Isaac Newton and others who believe the Bible and use the Bible to come to their conclusions, you know, the world will never give the believers in God the credit that's due there. But what's interesting is the ones that came up with the scientific method, the very same scientists that have used that for hundreds of years now are bailing off. And they're saying things as if they're a matter of fact, like global warming and stuff like that, climate change, so-called science. It's something we're seeing today. People are making stuff up. One of the things that they painfully tried to make up is this idea of evolution, billions of years and an accidental set of circumstances. It went from just nothing to all this complexity that we see. Now, even that is sort of hard for some people even now to believe. If you're a logical person, a great explosion turning into this great complexity that we're seeing with our own eyes right now, I would say not in a billion years. That's too lucky. Yeah, it's a fortuitous set of circumstances. That's what they call it. So it's more than that. So some people are moving more toward the idea of intelligent design. Now, be careful, Christians, because there's Christians arguing for intelligent design. And that's, I get it. I understand. But sometimes if you leave out the designer part, then the world's minds still are running wild. There are those who are saying, yeah, we got to get off the evolution bandwagon. And so they say aliens. Aliens planted the seed of life. Because there's obviously evolutionary logic is out the window. So somebody had to design us. It must have been aliens. There's another one that's gaining steam right now. Have you heard about the self-creating universe hypothesis? Or cosmic self-simulation hypothesis? It's basically that humans created humans. So what it is, simple explanation, is we humans grow so advanced that we can create life. And through a time warp, loop quantum cosmology or causal loop theory. We're the ones who invented ourselves creating life. Once we got smart enough, we went through the cosmic quantum loop. Is that starting to make sense to you at all? No, that first bag of bologna is right there. In other words, you know, the belief that we are gods that created ourselves, I'm not sure you can get more vain in your imagination than that. Vain in their imaginations, becoming fools, when really the Bible says in the beginning, God created the heavens and the earth. He spoke the worlds into existence. That's starting to look better and better if you just logically look at it. The reason we spend so much time as Christians talking about that issue is because that's the issue that's going to be your indictment against you. If you are a person who says, I don't believe in God, or I don't believe in what the Bible says. The Bible says of itself that even creation speaks of God's clearly seen, you know, glory, the invisible things of him from creation, so that they are without an excuse. Notice it's this idea in our text here, they couldn't deny the miracle of healing of the crippled man, but they hold the truth in unrighteousness. That's that Romans 1:18 scripture. Now, by the way, there's a couple other freebies here that are kind of interesting. Did you notice that Peter talked about Jesus and how he rose, you know, not only did they crucify him, but he rose from the dead. Did you notice they never denied that Jesus rose from the grave? This is interesting to me. You think they say, well, you got to stop talking about this Jesus mumbo jumbo. And by the way, he never really rose from the grave. You'd think they'd say that, but they didn't. Nowhere do these guys admit or try to persuade that Jesus did not rise from the dead. You'd think they would have come up with something to deny that. That would be the end of Christianity if they could prove it, a body or some evidence of tampering or the Romans or something, but none of them produced that. So they never said, don't say Jesus rose from the grave because he didn't. And then here's proof. They didn't say that. They just say, don't say Jesus rose from the grave. We see that when it says in verse 16, saying, what shall we do with these men? For a notable miracle is done in them. This is what they couldn't deny. That's the bottom line. But verse 17, it says, now this is, you know, things getting heated up here. Verse 17, but that it spread no further among the people, let us straitly threaten them that they speak henceforth to no man in this name. And they called them and commanded them not to speak at all, nor teach in the name of Jesus. Now, question, is there ever a time to break the law? This is an interesting question, isn't it? You know, these guys are the rulers of the land. Now, you know, when you read Peter's epistles, Peter's going to talk about how we're to obey the laws of the land. It's funny how this idea of not doing, you know, Peter's not going to abide by these mandates. I use those terms sort of laughingly. There's a point where you will break the law. This is one of those, you know, times where Peter's going to say, I'm not doing what you're going to say. Wait till chapter 5. He's going to let him have it even harder than what we see here. But so the debate kind of turns hostile. They start threatening, and they threaten them that they speak not in this name, the name of Jesus. And they called them and commanded them not to speak or teach at all in the name of Jesus. But verse 19, this is where it gets interesting. Verse 19, it says, but Peter and John answered and said unto them, whether it be right in the sight of God to hearken unto you more than unto God, judge ye. Like, you can judge whether it's right for us to listen to God or listen to you. For we cannot but speak the things which we have seen and heard. Don't you love this? If you're afraid to speak the name of Jesus where you are, at your office or school, if you're one of those afraid, would you mark this verse in your Bible? Verse 20, mark it well. For we cannot but speak the things which we have seen and heard. What did they see and hear? They saw Jesus, who was resurrected from the grave, and they knew that he was the Messiah. And if you know that Jesus is the Messiah, we cannot but tell people what we've seen and heard. I love what Peter says here. It's very logical. But verse 21, so when they had further threatened them, so they continued to threaten them more, they let them go, finding nothing how they might punish them because of the people, for all men glorified God for that which was done. For the man was above 40 years old on whom this miracle of healing was showed. So this is interesting. You know, they could have done anything that they wanted to, but they said, the evidence is too great. We're not going to not talk about Jesus. And don't you love it? It's kind of like they had nothing they could do. What are they going to say? The multitudes believe that the guy was crippled for 40 years. So this is where we learn that this guy had been crippled from the womb for 40 years. You say, Brett, that's a long time. That's a long time. But there was this timing and a plan that God had for this man, and 40 years was the mark. Have you ever wondered, you know, so often, you know, we wonder, Lord, why aren't you working in my life? I've been praying. I've been believing. Where are you, Lord? Have you ever felt that way where you're wishing the Lord would intervene or step in or help your problem? And maybe you've been waiting for 40 minutes. Oh man, 40 minutes, maybe 40 days. But what I would say is the Lord has a timing and he makes all things beautiful in his time. This guy probably thought it's strange. Why am I crippled for 40 years? And then all of a sudden, the Lord heals me. It was for a time just like this, this guy was going to be healed and used.
10: Pastor Brett Metter reflecting on the divine timing of the Lord on display in Acts chapter 4 here on Today's Word. And there's much more to come in this verse-by-verse study that continues next time. And stay right there as Pastor Brett will join me to help with a question that many Christians struggle with. But first, our teacher, Brett Metter, is the senior pastor of Athey Creek Church in the Portland suburb of West Lynn, Oregon. If you've missed any portion of our time today, you can find this message online at todaywordradio.com. 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All right, I have Pastor Brett with me. Reading God's Word, the Bible, is obviously very important for Christians to grow in their faith.
0: Yes.
10: But what about a person who struggles finding the time? Brett, what advice can you share with that person, where to start, and how to remain consistent in reading God's Word?
0: I think I'd like to encourage people to start with low pressure. You know, how do you eat an elephant? You know, one bite at a time. I think the Bible is so huge and people feel like, well, I've got to read a lot. And I've noticed there's a lot of people, even with dyslexia or comprehension issues, and they just throw it out and say, I can't read the whole Bible. But I would encourage you, start small. Start with just say, I'm going to read 3 verses every day. Or, you know, if you're a good reader, 1 chapter a day. And I wouldn't start in Leviticus. I would maybe start in the Gospel of John. What a beautiful expression of Christ and the Gospel of Jesus Christ. So start in John. Some people start in Genesis, but that's a heavy lift. But it is interesting, but take your time. And I think day by day, daily in the Word. Remember, the people of Israel would get up in the morning. They're in the wilderness wanderings and they'd see manna in the morning and they got manna daily. And what happened if they tried to store up the manna? It would grow worms and get stale and ugly and moldy. And what they needed to do is daily get fresh food. I think that that's what we need from the Word of God. Just to daily take small bites and see how the Lord might just use that. But the Word will always reward you.
10: 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Thank you, Pastor Brett, for that. 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

0: 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We're so glad you joined us, and we pray that you are strengthened and transformed by God's word today. Are you ready? 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
5: Ukraine's capital, Kiev, as well as some other parts of the country, a centuries-old religious site has been heavily damaged and five rescue workers were killed in northeastern Ukraine. And watching Wall Street, the Dow futures are up 531 points, NASDAQ futures 655 points higher. More details, srnnews.com.
6: Murray with your money now. Fox Corporation said it is buying Roku in a cash and stock deal valued at $22 billion in a bet that pairing its sports and news programming with a top TV streaming platform will strengthen its position as audiences shift online. Fox will acquire Roku for $160 per share, representing a more than 11% premium to Roku's last close. KFC has unveiled a new strategy that prioritizes boneless chicken options, adds a new drink sub-brand, and aims to make the in-person dining experience more immersive. KFC is an important part of Yum! Brands' portfolio, particularly as it seeks a sale of struggling sister chain Pizza Hut. Elon Musk said on Reuters that his rocket company, SpaceX, could bring in $1 trillion in revenue by 2030, making the statement 2 days after the company went public, valuing it at over $2 trillion. SpaceX shares are up 6% this morning. Futures are sharply higher after President Trump revealed an Iran peace deal has been made. That's your money now.
7: The board recommends approving.
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15: I want to invite you to take God's Word and turn with me to the 37th chapter of the book of Genesis. You might call Joseph the most Christ-like man in the Old Testament. But certainly Joseph is a man who loved his God, and as a result of his love for God, he was faithful through all of the generations of his life. Now, because it is our goal as believers in Christ to be like Jesus, we can learn a great deal from this model of a man, Joseph, who teaches us what it's like to live for Christ. One of the fascinating and intriguing aspects of Joseph's life is his character. It is a powerful study in character. He was a godly man. He was a good man. Adversity couldn't destroy his character, and prosperity couldn't destroy his character. He's been called a man for all seasons, for publicly and privately. He was faithful. And this story, the story of Joseph, is a powerful, epic story. And truly, he's an amazing man. And this is an incredible story. And all of the elements of an epic, of a great story, are here in the story of Joseph. You see jealousy and hatred. You see love and forgiveness. You see fear. You see lust and seduction and all the rest.

0: Through it all, his perseverance and his faith encourages us. His faith never wavered, nor did he ever compromise his convictions. And so in the 37th chapter, we begin his story. Verse 2, this is the history of Jacob. Joseph, being 17 years old, was feeding the flock with his brothers. And the lad was with the sons of Bilhah and the sons of Zilpah, his father's wives. And Joseph brought a bad report to them, or of them, to his father. Now Israel loved Joseph more than all his children, because he was the son of his old age. And he made him a tunic of many colors. But when his brothers saw that their father loved him more than all of his brothers, they hated him and could not speak peaceably to him. Now Joseph had a dream, and he told it to his brothers, and they hated him even more. I want to speak to you on the subject, keeping your dreams alive. Because God has given a great dream. If you're a follower of Jesus Christ, God has given you a great dream for your life. God wants to do something significant. God wants to do something amazing with your life as you share him and serve him in this generation. These are dark days and they're dangerous days. And God needs to give his people a vision, a dream as to how we can, in the emergency and the urgency of these times, capture our cities, our country, our nation, our neighbors for Christ, and the whole world to share the gospel. And if we're going to do that, if we're going to keep our dream alive, personally and corporately as the church, we first of all need to understand our own uniqueness. Now, Joseph did that. He was unique. He was distinct. He was favored by his father. The son of his father's old age. His father was Jacob. His mother was Rachel. And he had 10 brothers who hated him and despised him and couldn't speak kindly to him. And part of the problem was this coat that he wore around. This many-colored coat. It was a tunic. It was a beautiful coat. And actually, it was a sign of his father's love and the nobility and the royalty of his life. It was a coat of many colors. You know, you're a favored son of God if you're a Christian. That God loves you and you are born into the royal family of God. You're a joint heir with Jesus and you wear the Lord Jesus Christ. People today talk a great deal about finding themselves and a great deal of emphasis upon self and self-esteem, which often ends up being selfishness and selfish pursuits and ambitions. But the fact is that God, for every Christian, has given you a proper perspective of self. And a real perspective of self is that you understand who you are in Christ and that you discover your value in Jesus Christ. Now, if anyone could have complained about his background, it could have been Joseph. His family, I mean, they put the fun back in dysfunctional. His brothers hated him. His father adored him and played favorites. He was considered by his brothers a snitch as he gave an evil report. His life, whatever they were doing, Joseph reported it because it insulted the Spirit of God that was working in him. If anyone could have claimed that he had a bad start and a rough life and the choices he might make would be bad choices and evil choices, it could have been Joseph. But Joseph rose above his family and his circumstances. He understood his own uniqueness. There are a lot of people who walk around with a loser's limp, making excuses about their past, about their circumstances. But if you are in Christ, the grace of God is greater than all of that. God is greater than all of that. And by the power of God, you can rise above any circumstance of your life. Some of you need to get over your past and get on with your life in Christ. Understand your uniqueness. But secondly, discover your dream. Now that's what Joseph did. He had some dreams. And these dreams that he dreamed were portraits of his life. They were prophetic of his life and pivotal to his life. He was not simply daydreaming or fantasizing, but these dreams were given to him by God. He was a young man with a dream. God showed him how he would rule one day. God showed him how he would be a powerful figure, and ultimately he was. He became the prime minister of Egypt. Of course, we don't rely upon dreams today. We have a more sure revelation. We have the Word of God. We have the testimony of the Holy Spirit to lead us. Psalm 37 verse 4 says, delight yourself in the Lord and he will give you the desires of your heart, the dreams of your heart. As you open your life to him, as you delight in him, he will implant in your heart these dreams. Do you have a great dream for your life? There's an absence of dreamers today in the marketplace. I was reading just the other day, a man was writing, there are a lot of nuts and bolts people in business today, people who do exactly what they're told to do, exactly when they're told to do it, no more, no less. There are plenty of robots, but precious few idea people. Then he writes, we need people with imagination, people who think overtime, who find ways to make improvements or increase efficiency. We need dreamers, he was saying. What's true in the marketplace is certainly true in the ministry. It's true in the church. We need men and women who have a great vision, whether they're young or old. Because the Bible says they're old men, the old men shall dream dreams. Fairly often I get calls from churches and pastor search committees asking me for recommendations for pastors of their church. And inevitably when I ask them, what are you looking for? What kind of person? What's the profile? At the top of the list, they say, we want a man of vision. Someone who sees the big picture and can lead our church to take our city for Christ. I love the story of, that I read in Billy Graham's biography concerning the first time Ruth met Billy Graham or saw Billy Graham. She said that they were at Wheaton College, and here came this long, lanky young man bounding up and down the stairs like a bouncing ball of fire. And she said to one of her friends, that's a man who knows where he's going. Many people seem to think that only the esoterics are to dream, that inventors and artists and composers and the like are dreamers. But if you're a Christian, keep dreaming. Now, what is your dream? To dream is the God-given ability to see what God wants you to do and then to do it in the power of the Holy Spirit. To see what God can do with a life that's yielded to Him. Do you have a dream for your family? For your kids? Do you have a dream for your church? Is it a big dream? It's been said, God is in your plans. Make big plans. Plan big. Now, many people will try to destroy your dream and steal your dream. Joseph had his detractors for sure. His brothers despised his dreams, couldn't speak peaceably to him. Here comes that dreamer. His own father rebuked him for his dreams. There'll always be resistance if you have a great dream for God. I tell you how never to be criticized, and I say nothing, do nothing, and be nothing. You'll never be criticized.
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0: Understand your uniqueness, who you are in Christ. Discover your dream, dare to dream, develop your dream, and dedicate yourself to fulfilling that dream. But along the way, you need to anticipate adversity, because there's no easy road to fulfilling your dream. Life can be difficult, and it was for this man, Joseph. In fact, his difficulties really began when he began to dream. He was scorned, he was scoffed at. Ultimately, you may know the story. He was sold as a slave. He was dropped into a bottom of a pit, a cistern. He cried for mercy. His own brothers expressed their hatred, and his dreams hit the dirt. And they could have died in that pit, but the dreams were still alive. He was sold as a slave. He rode off into the desert. Now remember, Joseph is just a 17-year-old boy going through all of this. I mean, we sit in comfort. Many of us know the end of the story, but Joseph didn't know the end of the story. He's just a 17-year-old teenager. Man, at 17, I was just trying to learn how to tie my tie. Maybe my shoes. But he's going through all of these tough days. He rides out into the desert on the back of a camel, and he's facing the end, he thinks. Ultimately, he's thrown in jail. He's seduced, or Potiphar's wife, his boss's wife, attempted to seduce him. He was tested in terms of his character, his purity. He was pure, but he was accused of rape, thrown in prison, forgotten of prison. But the point is that through it all, there is a phrase that continues to show up in Joseph's life. It appears first in chapter 39 in verse 2. It's that phrase, "The Lord was with him." The Lord was with him. The Lord was with him. The big word, we don't use it much today in our vocabulary, is providence. Providio, to see beforehand. The big picture. And God sees that big picture. And God had a plan for his life. The Lord was with him. There were many times he could have quit. When his dreams turned to nightmares, he could have compromised his faith. But God was working in his life. And when we get blindsided, when we bottom out in life, when we get knocked off our feet, we don't need to give up or to quit. But to know that we advance through adversity, James said, count it all joy when you face trials of various kinds, because your trials build you up in faith. Joseph somehow knew and believed that God was guiding and guarding and gracing his life all the way. That where God didn't rule, he overrules. There's a favorite verse that many Christians have memorized. If you turn to it, you might have already marked it in your Bibles. There might even be a smudge or two on the page or a teardrop at Romans 8 and verse 28. For we know that all things work together for the good to them who love the Lord, to those who are called according to his purpose. For we know this. Christians do not live by what they feel, but what we know to be true. We don't live by what we feel, how our emotions may lead us. We live by what we know. And what we know is that God is working creatively, constructively, continually in our lives for his glory and our good. That's what we know. And the Romans 8:28 of the Old Testament is Genesis chapter 50 and verse 20. And here we see it in technicolor. When Joseph stands before his brothers at the end of the road, he is now the prime minister of Egypt. They think their life is finished because certainly he will judge them. He refused to judge them, and ultimately he said, "What you did to me, selling me as a slave, leaving me for dead, what you did to me, you meant for evil, but God meant it for good." And what was true for Joseph is true for those who follow Jesus. God uses the pit and the desert and the tough times and the twists and turns of life to shape us. No doubt Joseph needed some rough edges knocked off. Maybe he was dealing with pride and cockiness and arrogance, and God dealt with all of that in his life. But through it all, he refused to bow down to bitterness and anger and resentment. He refused to quit. You know, we got too many Christians today, too many people today who want to quit at the first sign of an obstacle. The marriage gets tough, what do? I quit. We've got a lot of fair weather Christians. The first sign of trouble, we quit. What's going to happen in your life when your child is sick? You going to quit? But what are you going to do now that your dream of your career may have died temporarily? You going to quit serving God? What's going to happen when someone insults you or says something about you for your faith in Christ? You're going to quit? You're going to give up? A lot of you teenagers, you're going to just give up because somebody, quote, persecutes you or says something evil about you? Joseph didn't. Joseph stayed with it. He didn't care what people said as long as he was faithful to God. And I believe that if we understand the promise and the purposes of God in our lives, that He is working in us and through us, that His hand is invisible, but it is invincible in moving us forward, that our dreams will stay alive, and we'll take our dreams with us all the way to heaven and beyond. And that's our ultimate prayer and our ultimate dream, is to take as many people with us to heaven as possible. Joseph. You know, this is a promise for believers. And if you're not a believer in the Lord Jesus Christ, you can't claim this promise that all things work together for good. As a matter of fact, all things don't work together for good. You might even say all things work together for bad to those who don't know the Lord and who are not following His purpose in their lives. I mean, even the good things work together for bad. There's a verse in the Bible that says the plowing of the wicked is sin. I mean, here's a guy just plowing ground, taking care of his crops, providing for his family. He's plowing a row, and yet the plowing of the wicked is sin. Why? Because outside of Christ, everything we touch is tainted by sin. And everything's working together for bad, the good things as well as the bad things. That's why you need Jesus Christ in your life. That's why you need the one who gives us this promise, the Savior. Is God with you as God was with Joseph? He can be, He will be, if you invite Him into your life, the one who died and rose again and who lives to live in you. Let this be God's promise and God's purpose to keep your dream alive, because nothing can separate you from God's love and grace and hope. I know the plans that I have for you. Plans not to hurt you or to harm you, but to give you a future and a hope.
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2: You know, many great historic leaders faced incredible difficulties, but to achieve greatness, they pushed their way through overwhelming adversity before accomplishing their goals. For example, Abraham Lincoln, he endured constant failure and defeat through his life. He failed in business twice. Before becoming president, he ran for public office 6 times and lost all 6 times. He endured great pain through the death of a fiance, and he had a nervous breakdown. In 1860, he was finally elected as our 16th president. And to this day, he will be remembered as one of our nation's greatest leaders. You see, God had a plan for him, and no amount of failure would deny God's purpose in his life. As we saw in the life of Joseph, God can use failure or those seemingly endless periods of restlessness and waiting to produce in us the qualities that we need to achieve our goals. So when we pray for things, when we dream, we must be ready to accept the challenge, stay committed no matter what, no matter where the path may take us. We have to remember that God sees the whole picture, and He knows what qualities and character we'll need to advance His kingdom. So when periods of struggle or doubt or just plain failure work against us, remember, God is just preparing you for the next step, the next season of your life. A book came out about Ronald Reagan's remarkable faith and optimism. It was called, appropriately, The Hand of Providence. And through story after story, the author tells how God used several different jobs and sometimes long periods of what seemed like meaningless work to refine the man that would become one of our greatest presidents. In his latter years, Reagan remarked that he could look back over his life and see how clearly God had led him to his calling. Are you feeling a little bit daunted by the hurdles that stand in the way of your dreams? Write down these scriptures that we looked at today in Genesis 37. Keep them there as a reminder that God uses all circumstances to refine us and build us up for the next phase of the journey of life. Dreams are a gift from our Creator. Don't let obstacles get in the way of where you were meant to go.
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5: 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I'm still looking. I'm still searching. Hi, this is Lon Solomon, and this is what Billy Joel said at the close of his documentary, And So It Goes. You know, Billy is right. Everyone is born lost, looking and searching for something to fill the hole inside of us that only God can fill. This is why Jesus said, "Come to me, and I will give you rest. You will find peace for your soul." Hey, if you're still looking, look in the right place, the Lord Jesus. Not a sermon, just a thought.
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9: With SRN News, I'm Rich Thomason in Washington. Friday is expected to see the signing of a preliminary agreement between the U.S. and Iran, the Memorandum of Understanding announced on social media by President Trump. The BBC's Gary O'Donohue says there are a number of important loose ends that have yet to be tied up.
10: The deal, while crucial, is just a beginning. It will kick off a period of 60 days during which the U.S. and Iran will have to agree on how to destroy and remove Iran's nuclear material. That in itself could easily falter. The exact status of the Strait of Hormuz is also something over which divergent views are still apparent. And the timing of sanctions relief and the unfreezing of Iranian assets is still not consistent between both parties.
9: Word of the deal comes as the G7 summit gets underway in Europe.
11: Top of the list of priorities for G7 nations is reopening the Strait of Hormuz so that oil and gas from the Persian Gulf can flow out again to world markets. France and Britain have a proposal to help with that. They are offering warships that could help escort tankers through the strait and also get rid of any mines. That proposal is expected to be discussed as part of wider talks on the Middle East, both at a leaders' dinner that kicks off the G7 this evening and through the next 3 days of talks to Wednesday.
9: That's correspondent John Lester. Crude prices have tumbled down more than 5% since the deal was unveiled. Today's AAA national average for a gallon of gas, $4.06, down a penny from yesterday and 46 cents lower than a month ago. The latest Russian attack on Ukraine killed 11 people, wounded more than 50 others. The assault also damaging a renowned religious site in Kiev. On Wall Street, stock futures higher. The Dow futures are up almost 500 points. This is SRN News. A counterattack is being launched against assisted suicide.
12: Lawsuits have been filed in New York and in Illinois aimed at overturning laws permitting people to take their own life with the help of a doctor. The suits are the work of a coalition of disability rights groups and patient advocates. They argue that the suicide laws discriminate against people with disabilities who are more likely to be coerced into taking their own life and violate both the Constitution and specific federal civil rights statutes. Michael Harrington reporting.
9: Evangelical Christians continue to be one of President Trump's key constituencies. An AP North poll finds that about two-thirds of white born-again Protestants approved of Mr. Trump's overall performance in April. Mr. Trump won the support of about 8 in 10 white evangelical Christian voters in 2020 and 2024. Prominent clergy members have been some of the president's strongest backers. Robert Jeffers, senior pastor of First Baptist Church in Dallas, is among them. This is SRN News.
13: The following program is sponsored by Through the Bible Incorporated,

0: In our last study, Joseph was in a very precarious position. He walked right into a trap set by his brothers. What's next for him? Well, that's what we're going to discover on this episode of Through the Bible with Dr. J. Vernon McGee. I'm Steve Schwetz, and as you grab your Bible and find your seat on the Bible bus, Greg and I have got a few minutes to share some encouraging responses from our ministry, this time in Germany.
1: Yes, that's right. Our German ministry goes all the way back to 1996, although the current translation, as many of our listening family know, we often will reproduce for various reasons. We might want to make a more current language production.
0: Yeah.
1: And I actually was able to train Kai-Uwe Waltschak, which is the he's a young guy, probably 50 years old, and they love him. The listeners love him. Back in 2012.
0: I was going to say, you know you're old when you call a young guy 50.
1: Yeah, I know. I know, Steve.
0: Okay. Well, let's get to the letters.
1: This is Let's do that.
0: This is the first note
1: let's
0: from
1: move
0: Elizabeth.
1: On.
0: Oh, this is a letter from a note from Elizabeth. For almost 3 years now, we have been working with your materials in our small group. We always listen to a podcast beforehand and then discuss it together. We are so grateful for the materials and feel truly blessed. Thank you so much.
1: And Steve, long before we started talking about Through the Bible radio home groups or home groups, the Holy Spirit has been forming home groups for decades.
0: Yeah, okay. And they've been using it.
1: Yes, and he's a great organizer of ministry.
0: Yes.
1: All right, another listener writes this: we enjoy listening to the program with Kai-Uwe Waltschak, and that's, as I said, that's Dr. McGee in the German language. It is wonderful how vividly he teaches God's word. It makes me want to study often and learn more. Hmm. And Steve, let me just give a little background. I remember when I was training Kai-Uwe back in 2012, he was very intimidated. A lot of our speakers are, they feel the weight of what they're being asked to do.
0: Yeah,
1: and,
0: and
1: he said, I don't know. I don't know whether God's going to use me. And we said, brother, just stay with the material and God will use you. So it's great to see this, you know, wonderful response of his teaching.
0: Yeah, that is an encouragement. And here's another one. This is a German listener who sent this note to us. Our small group, there's another reference, has been using your teaching for over 2 years to study God's word and understand it better. By God's grace, our group has grown tremendously during this time, and we always look forward to each episode.
1: Yeah, once again, we've been hearing this for decades. Back in the sort of radio-only days, we would often get letters of people that would say, we sit around at night, and we listen together and discuss, or we actually have often over the years gotten letters that said that people formed churches, and when it came time for the preacher, they just turned the radio on.
0: Yeah.
1: And so, you know, God has been using Through the Bible to minister to groups of people and churches.
0: Yeah, and I like the fact that we've now focused on the Bible companions for both the New Testament, and we're going to be completing the Old Testament, and I have done it in small groups myself where we use one of those Bible companions, available for free, by the way, on our website if you want to print them on PDF. Otherwise, you can order them through Amazon or through our website. Yeah. Books of 10, and it's a great way to engage if you want to do something more than just listen to an individual program. So be sure to check those out. We don't want to focus a lot on that. We want to get to another listener letter here, but just a note to be thinking about if you're looking for resources to do a small group Bible study yourself.
1: Yes. I think we have time to hear from an app user who said, thank you very much for this truly valuable and very well-designed app. I am deeply grateful for God's word and am a joyful and faithful listener.
0: Hmm.
1: Thanks be to Jesus Christ for this opportunity to hear his word. As soon as I am financially able, I will send a donation.
0: Hmm. That is so encouraging. Greg, let me pray for us and the program as we begin. Heavenly Father, we are thankful for the fruit that we're continuing to see all over the world, but specifically in Germany. I pray that you would continue to bless the German language program of Through the Bible as it goes out, that people would listen to it in many different forms, that Bible studies would be formed, that churches would be birthed in part as a result of the ministry of Through the Bible. Pray that you would bless the teaching as it goes out now. In Jesus' name, amen. Now let's turn to Genesis 37 as we make our way through the Bible with Dr. J. Vernon McGee.
2: We come back to this 37th chapter of Genesis. If you have your Bible and we'll turn there, we're going to put in at the 20th verse. We got down through the 19th last time. This is a chapter that actually tells us about Joseph. He becomes the very important one the next chapter we come to, 38, which we'll get into today, is a chapter that, again, seems not to be necessary for the book of Genesis. Some think they wished it had been left out, but it's very important to the story, and we'll see why when we get to it. It has nothing about Joseph, however. Now, as we come back, we will recall, I'm sure, we saw that Joseph, at 17 years of age, had become the favorite son of his father, and that he'd had these dreams that caused his brothers to hate him. They hated him before because his father was partial to him, and he apparently told his father about them, their evil deeds, and apparently they were engaged in quite a bit of it. This poor man Jacob really found out that God didn't approve of this matter of plurality of marriage by any means, and it certainly caused sorrow in his home. Now, we find that Joseph is sent by Jacob, his father, to seek his brethren. They had gone north. In fact, the matter is they'd gone all the way from Hebron up to Shechem, and when he got to Shechem, why, he couldn't find them, and the reason was the grass there wasn't too good that year, so they had moved on up to Dothan, and a man that saw him wandering around and asked him who he was seeking, he told him, and this man said, well, the thing to do is to go up to Dothan, because he said, I heard them talking it over, and that's where they went. And so when Joseph went to Dothan, he found them, and they saw him coming with this coat. Apparently, it had sleeves in it that set it apart. In fact, that gave him a position above his brethren, and he certainly was not the oldest one by any means, or even next to the oldest. And as a result, why, we find that they are very jealous of him, and they've determined now to destroy him. In fact, they want to kill him. That's how much they hated him. And when he came up to them, they ridiculed, of course, and they said, behold, this dreamer cometh. And verse 20, come now therefore and let us slay him. Cast him into some pit, and we'll say, some evil beast hath devoured him, and we'll see what will become of his dreams. Now, Reuben here, who has already lost his position as the firstborn, it'll be transferred to Judah. But Reuben actually stands out in a good light here. He has more mature judgment than the others. And verse 21 I'm reading, and Reuben heard it, and he delivered him out of their hands and said, let us not kill him. They would have slain him right there and then. But Reuben intervened, and he rescued him and said, look, brethren, let's not kill him. And Reuben said unto them, shed no blood, but cast him into the pit that's in the wilderness, to lay no hand upon him, that he might rid him out of their hands to deliver him to his father again. Now, it was Reuben's avowed purpose that when he was put in the pit, that he would slip back and take him out of the pit and take him home to his father and tell him what had happened. But when he was put in the pit, it came to pass, verse 23, when Joseph was come unto his brethren, they stripped Joseph out of his coat of many colors that was on him. In other words, that coat was like waving a red flag in front of a bull because they hated him. That set him apart from them, and they certainly didn't like that by any means, because several of them, according to the law of primogeniture, that is, that the elder has prior claim, why, there were several of them that were older than he was. And they took him and cast him into a pit, and the pit was empty. There's no water in it. And they sat down to eat bread, and they lifted up their eyes and looked, and behold, a company of Ishmaelites came from Gilead with their camels, bearing spicery and balm and myrrh, going to carry it down to Egypt. These were traders that were going by. And Judas said unto his brethren, what profit is it if we slay our brother and conceal his blood? In other words, Judah now intervenes. It doesn't seem to be a very good plan of his, but at least he doesn't want murder to take place, and he doesn't want the blood to be on the hands of the brothers of Joseph. And he makes this suggestion, come and let us sell him to the Ishmaelites, and let not our hand be upon him, for he's our brother and our flesh, and his brethren were content. Well, they said, what we want to do is to get rid of him, and if we sell him to these Ishmaelites, they'll take him down to Egypt. That's where they're going, sell him into slavery, and that to us is just the same. It's getting rid of him, and slavery in many places was a living death anyway. Certainly, they'd never hear from him again. And so we read verse 28, then there passed by Midianites, merchantmen, and they drew, lifted up Joseph out of the pit, and sold Joseph to the Ishmaelites for 20 pieces of silver, and they brought Joseph into Egypt. Now, I'm sure that at this point, you're saying, well, Moses, make up your mind. You called them Ishmaelites at first, then you called them Midianites, now you come back and call them Ishmaelites again. What are they? And isn't this an error in the Bible? I was handed many years ago now by a student, and it had been handed to him a little blue paperback book that showed, I think, 1,000 or 2,000 errors in the Bible. I looked it over. I never found any errors except in that little book. And one of the errors was here. At one place it says Ishmaelites, another place Midianites, which is accurate. Well, let's look at this for a moment, because this is quite interesting, and it reveals how the critic and those that hate the Bible, how they can manufacture actually that which reveals something of the accuracy of it. Now, who were the Ishmaelites? Who was the father of the Ishmaelites? Abraham. Who's the father of the Midianites? Well, Abraham. You see, Ishmael was a son of Abraham by Hagar. Midian was a son of Abraham by Keturah that he married after the death of Sarah. Now, these are brethren, actually, Ishmaelites and Midianites. And they're akin to this crowd here, boys that are selling their brother, too, by the way. And after all, at this particular time, even an Israelite, there are not but 12 of them. And how many Ishmaelites do you think there'd be at this time? I doubt whether it'd be over 100 of them, that is, of all of them. And Midianites, how many of them would it be? Midian was born after Isaac was born, so that there could not probably have been maybe a dozen Midianites. Well, with the small groups like that, tribes in that day, and they're related, and the desert was traveling to Egypt, at least in that day, was dangerous, so they just joined together. And what Moses is trying to make clear to us as we read this is that the Ishmaelites and the Midianites had joined together. Small band of each made them stronger, and they're related, they understand each other. So they're on the way down to Egypt to do business. May I say that the Word of God makes good sense if you just let it make good sense. We are the folk that don't make good sense with it. And of course, ignorance adds a great deal to the contradictions that people think they find. The contradiction is not in the Bible, but it's in the ignorance of people who read. And this, of course, is a good example. You can see how whoever wrote this knew exactly what the situation was in that day. Now, they sell Joseph, and they're taking Joseph down to the land of Egypt. And verse 29, and Reuben returned unto the pit, and behold, Joseph was not in the pit. And he rent his clothes. He returned unto his brethren and said, the child is not, and I, whither shall I go? And they took Joseph's coat and killed a kid of the goats and dipped the coat in the blood. Now, whether they brought Reuben in on this, I don't know. I'm of the opinion they did. I think they said, well, we sold him into Egypt, and he's halfway down there now. So they've got now to get some sort of a cock and bull story to tell old Jacob about what happened to Joseph. Now, what did they do? They took Joseph's coat, and they killed a kid of the goats, and dipped the coat in the blood. And they sent the coat of many colors, and they brought it to their father, and said, this have we found. Know now whether it be thy son's coat or no. Pretty clever, isn't it? Why, they act as if they never had seen Joseph. All that they knew according to their story, which is a lie, they said, "Why, we found this coat." And believe me, they knew that coat. They hated that coat. And they say, "Why, we don't recognize the coat, but do you recognize it? Could this be the coat of your son?" Believe me, Jacob knew whose coat it was, and he knew it and said, "It's my son's coat. An evil beast hath devoured him. Joseph is without doubt rent in pieces." This is the conclusion and the natural conclusion that he would come to, and the conclusion that these other sons of Jacob intended for him to. But let's pause now a moment, take a look at this. Does this matter of deceiving the father with a goat, does that remind you of anything that we've had before? Well, if you'll just think about this for a few moments, do you recall that when Jacob was a young fella, he and his mother connived together to deceive Isaac, and the thing they did was they killed a goat, and they cooked it up, you know, made him savory meat to eat, and then they took the skins of the goat and put it on the hands of Jacob, and he went in and deceived his father, and the thing has to do with a goat. Now, the brethren of Joseph, sons of Jacob now, they kill a goat. They dip the coat of many colors in the blood, and they come and hand it to old Jacob and said, "Do you recognize it?" Jacob said, "I sure do." I said, "We found it up there. Looks like a wild beast or something must have got to him. Something happened to him." And old Jacob came to the conclusion that his boy's been killed. He's been deceived. Will you listen to this? He is deceived in the very way that he had deceived. Chickens come home to roost. The Word of God says, and says it very specifically, "Be not deceived. God is not mocked. Whatsoever a man sows, that shall he also reap." Not something else, not something similar, but the same thing. If you sow to the flesh, you will love the flesh, reap corruption. This man Jacob did some bad sowing. He used deception. And in the same way in which he deceived his father when he became a father, he's deceived in the identical way. You see, when you sow corn, you get corn. When you sow tares, you get tares. You get exactly what you sow. That's true in any realm you care to move it today. And it's certainly true in the moral and spiritual realm. And that's true today of any believer. If you think you can get by with sin and you're a child of God, you have another thought coming. In fact, you better take that other thought and not do the thing, because God is no respecter of persons. He said this is the way it's going to be. And just because you are you, you don't get by with it. I talked to a minister. Oh, this has been now at least 5 years ago, that he got involved with another man's wife. It was a sordid story. As I talked with him, he tried to justify himself on the basis that he was something special of the Lord's, that because he was who he was, he operated on a different plane and by a different rule book than anyone else. May I say, God's no respecter of persons. The very way in which this fella had sinned, it had come home to him. God says you don't get by with it at all. If you sin in this direction, the day will come. It took it a long time for the chickens to come home to roost, but they came home to roost for this man. Now, will you notice the grief of Jacob? And this is something else to note at this point. "And Jacob rent his clothes, put sackcloth upon his loins, and mourned for his son many days. And all his sons, all his daughters, rose up to comfort him. But he refused to be comforted, and he said, 'For I'll go down into the grave unto my son mourning.' Thus his father wept for him." And somebody is going to say, "My, isn't that a demonstration of how much he loved his son Joseph?" Well, I'll have to admit he certainly loved his son Joseph. But this man has not learned to walk by faith yet, friends. remember the experience he had at Peniel. It was the deflation of the old ego, perpendicular pronoun I. The flesh collapsed there. But now he's got to learn to walk by faith. And he hadn't learned it. And he hasn't learned it at this point. You'll notice when you get to the 11th chapter of Hebrews and the example of faith of Jacob, you find nothing in his life. It's not until you get to the time of his death that you find faith really exhibited in his life. And if you want to know whether this is an exhibit of faith or not, compare the grief of this man to David at the weeping for his son and also of his weeping over Absalom. Now, David loved his son Absalom and loved that little one that was born just as much as Jacob loved his son, Joseph. But he also was a man of faith. And after he had grieved, he went on. He knew someday, he said concerning that little one, he said, that little one can't come back to me. That's for sure. My grieving won't help there a bit. But I'm going to the little one someday. What faith? Poor Jacob, you see, not walking by faith, friends. This is abnormal grief. And Christian friend, and I'm talking, I'm sure, to some folk, you've lost a loved one. You can't get over it. I want to say to you, not brutally, but kindly, learn to walk by faith. You manifest the Christian life when you recognize that you can't bring that one back and your grieving is doing no good at all. But if the one you're grieving of is a child of God, you're a child of God, then walk by faith. You're going to see that one someday. And you're going to see that one and never be separated. Now, look, can't you walk by faith? Don't exhibit that lack of faith that is in the people of the world. And that's the way they grieve today. Now, we read verse 36, the last verse here. And the Midianites sold him into Egypt under Potiphar, an officer of Pharaoh's and captain of the guard. Now we're going to leave Joseph right there, and we'll pick up his story in chapter 39. But we come to chapter 38. Again, another chapter that seems to be about as necessary as a fifth leg on a cow. You just don't seem to need chapter 38 at all. And after you read the story, you rather wish it was left out of the Bible. I've had any number of people say, well, why is that chapter put in the Bible? May I say chapter 38 is the worst chapter in the Bible. We'll take that up next time and go into not too much detail, but some. But there's some names here. It's the sin of Judah, actually. It's the sin and the shame of Judah. And Judah is going to be the one, the tribe out of which the Messiah is coming. And there are some names that appear here that are quite interesting. And you find a name like Judah, and then you find a name like Tamar, and you say, my, I've seen these names before. Wonder where it was I saw them. Well, now, if you would turn to the first chapter of the New Testament, Gospel of Matthew, you read a genealogy there. And it's the genealogy of the Lord Jesus Christ. And you'll find out Judah begat Phares of Zerah of Tamar. And of all things, you say, well, you mean to tell me this is the line of the Lord Jesus? Yes, friends, it happens to be the line that leads to the Lord Jesus Christ. Amazing thing, isn't it, that this reveals the awful sin. And the Lord Jesus came in that line, friends. He really took our place down here, didn't he? He came into a sinful line. That's what the Word of God's trying to tell us. He was made in all points like as we are, yet he himself sent apart. But he came into that line, that human line, where all have sinned and come short of the glory of God. You'll see that chapter next time. Until then, may God richly bless you, my beloved.
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9: Sometimes people will say, I left my faith because this person that claimed to be a Christian was a hypocrite.
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9: 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And that's what we all should do.

0: A ship's captain approaching a foggy seaport will navigate based on the light from the lighthouse, not from the light of other boats. Boats drift, lighthouses stand secure. Do we navigate the life of faith based on the conduct of other believers or based on the one we believe in? What's the hymn say, "On Christ the solid rock I stand, all other ground is sinking sand"? Today on A New Beginning, Pastor Greg Laurie helps put that objective into practice.
1: Why don't you grab your Bible and turn to 2 John. If you don't know where it is, it's right after 1 John and right before 3 John. And the title of my message is, P.S. I Love You. Before we dive in, let me just quickly review some of the things we learned in 1 John. 1 John was written to give assurance to believers who were having doubts about their faith. Have you ever doubted if you're really a Christian? Have you ever doubted your salvation? Have you ever wondered, do I know for sure I'm going to go to heaven? Because you think, how could a person who says they're a Christian have just said the thing I just said? How could a person who claims to be a Christian have done the thing I just did? Am I really a Christian? Well, 1 John was written so you could know that you have assurance of salvation. He says,

0: First John 5:13, I've written this to you who believe in the name of the Son of God, so you may know that you have eternal life. He didn't say so you may feel like you have eternal life. Your salvation is not based on your feelings. It's based on what Christ did for you at the cross. It's not based on what you do. It's based on what he did. And the Bible promises that God, who began a good work in you, will complete it under the day of Jesus Christ. You see, salvation is God's work from beginning to end. He's the author and he's the finisher of your faith. I don't know about you, but sometimes I start projects I don't finish. Like my office will get really cluttered and I'll say, it's time to clean the office. And I'll start sorting things out and putting them in little piles. And I'm almost done putting everything in its proper place, but I'll just leave a few things out. And then those turn into the new messes again. So I don't always finish what I start. Isn't it great that God finishes what he begins? Can you imagine him saying, I'm going to save that person right there. I'm going to transform them. I'm going to do an amazing, I'm done with them. I'm moving on. Just, wait, what? You know. He completes what he starts. So your salvation is complete. Now, 2 John, starting in verse 1, he writes, the elder to the elect lady and her children, whom I love in truth. And not only I, but also all those who have known the truth because of the truth which abides in us and will be with us forever. Grace, mercy, and peace be with you all from God the Father and from the Lord Jesus Christ, the Son of the Father, in truth and love. God wants us to walk in truth and love. You really can't have one without the other. So if I see something in a fellow Christian's life that is harmful to them or dragging them down, the Bible tells me I should speak the truth in love. So it comes down to this. Truth anchors us, but love moves us. Truth gives us the message. Love gives us the method. We need to speak the truth in love. Now we shift gears to 3 John. Coming to Christ is life-changing. Continuing with Christ is life-sustaining. Look at 3 John 1. John says, I rejoice greatly, brothers, as you testified of your faith that's in you, as you walk in the truth. And I love this. I have no greater joy than to know my children walk in truth. That's so true. No greater joy. You know, people have asked me, have you ever thought about just being a full-time evangelist and not being a pastor? Look, I love to preach the gospel. And it's a privilege to go to a stadium and proclaim the gospel and to see a lot of people come forward. That's very exciting. But the greatest joy I find in my life is not doing that. The greatest joy I find in my life is standing behind this pulpit and preaching to you as your pastor. It's true. You say, Greg, you're just pandering to us. True. No, actually I'm not. I'm telling you the truth. This is where I find my greatest joy. It's great to see people come to Christ, yes. But it's even greater to see people grow in Christ and to see lives transformed. And then to see generations of people, where I think of families here that their grandparents served and maybe they've gone on to be with the Lord, and the parents and the children and then their children. And I see it just being passed on. That brings me the greatest joy. And seeing my own son, Jonathan, in ministry today, that brings me great joy. It really does. Whatever my legacy is, the greatest thing I hope to leave behind is just people who have come to Christ and have grown in Christ. C.H. Spurgeon put it this way, and he said this to me personally. He didn't. A lot of you don't even know who C.H. Spurgeon is, but he was a British preacher for many years ago. He said this, and I quote, a good character is the best tombstone. Those who love you and were helped by you will remember you. So carve your name on hearts, not on marble, end quote. Well said.
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0: You know, I've heard people describe a trip to Israel as seeing the Bible actually come to life. Hey, everybody, Greg Laurie. And I've been to Israel many times, and I've led a lot of tours, and I have to say that's absolutely true. Listen, when you're walking on the same stones that Jesus himself walked on, well, that's something that's enriching to your faith. It's not just a travel experience. It actually energizes and enhances your study of the Bible. Think of it this way. It's a vacation with a purpose. And we're going to be taking a tour of Israel April 6 to 15, 2027. 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
1: 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Well, we're studying the wisdom of 3 John today in Pastor Greg's message called P.S. I Love You. Let's continue.
0: Next point, there are real and fake believers in the church. There's real ones and there's fake ones. 3 John 1, 9. I wrote to the church about this, but Diotrephes, who loves to be the leader, refuses to have anything to do with us. Can you imagine? Who's this Diotrephes dude? He wants nothing to do with the Apostle John, who personally walked with Jesus? He loves to be the leader, says John. When I come, I'll report some of the things he's doing and the evil accusations he's making against us. This guy's making evil accusations against the apostles. And not only does he refuse to welcome the traveling teachers, he tells others not to help them. And when they do help, he puts them out of the church. Dear friend, don't let this bad example influence you. Follow only what is good. Remember those that do good. Prove that they are God's children. And those who do evil, prove they do not know God. One of the greatest criticisms of the church is hypocrisy, right? Too many hypocrites in the church. Now, I've often said, if you find a hypocrite-free church, don't join it because you'll ruin it. Every church has hypocrites. And let's be honest, every one of us has moments of hypocrisy. No exceptions. But we have to consider something else. Jesus told a parable about the wheat and the tares. And the tare is very similar to the wheat. And the story he told is a farmer went out to sow wheat. And then he had an enemy that sowed tares next to the wheat. Initially, both the wheat and the tare look the same. But as time passes, it's revealed that one is bearing fruit and the other is not. So the point he is making is in our churches, there will be true and false believers. There'll be people that genuinely know the Lord and people that don't. So sometimes people will say, I left my faith because of hypocrisy. That leader was a hypocrite, or this person that claimed to be a Christian was a hypocrite. Were they? Or were they actually never a believer to even begin with? What if they were a satanic plan? What if it was all a strategy from the devil to put these fake people in who sat next to us in our pews and sang the same songs with us and gave in the same offering and even amen at the right times in the sermons, but never were real believers to begin with? And then we actually walked away from our faith because of that tear among the wheat. Then I would say that was a very clever strategy on the devil's part. I think people sometimes walk away from the faith, not because they saw so-called hypocrisy, but because they didn't want the faith to start with, and that became their convenient excuse. I'm not justifying hypocrisy, but I'm saying there's fakes out there. So let's get them and throw them out. Like Diotrephes. But he was throwing out the wrong people. That's a problem with him. But Jesus said, no, that's not for you to sort out. That'll be sorted out in the judgment. So I don't need to worry about who the tare is. Are you a tare? Look to the person next to you. Are you a tare? Are you a fake? No, the question you should say is, am I a fake? I don't want to be the fake. Remember when Jesus said, one of you is going to betray me? What did the disciples say? Is it me, Lord? I love that. Is it me? You would have thought they all would have pointed in unison at Judas Iscariot. It's him, isn't it? We always knew it was him. We all wore white robes and he wore a black leather one with his wallet on a chain. No, they didn't know it was Judas. Is it me? So instead of pointing fingers and saying, is it him or is it her? Make sure it's not you. Remember the story when Jesus was talking to Peter and John and said that John was going to live longer than Peter, and Peter didn't really like that idea. And he said, well, what about this man? Jesus said, what is it to you? Follow me. The point of it is simply this. You just take care of yourself and just make sure that you are walking with me. Listen, Jesus Christ is who I signed up to follow over 50 years ago. Jesus Christ has never failed me. Jesus Christ has never been inconsistent or hypocritical or abandoned me. He's kept all of his promises to me. So regardless of what all y'all do, I'm staying with Jesus and following him to the end. And that's what we all should do. As the old song says, though none go with me, still I will follow. I want others to follow him, but my focus should be on my own relationship with God. My last point, one of the weirdest points I've ever made. Try to write this down, I dare you. Be a Demetrius, not a Diotrephes. Be a Demetrius, not a Diotrephes. Let me explain. Remember I mentioned Diotrephes in verse 9? He says, I wrote to the church about this, but Diotrephes, who loves to be the leader, refuses to have anything to do with us. So here's the thing. It'd be really cool to have your name written in an epistle to be read for all church history, unless your name was Diotrephes, and it's not such a good thing. But if your name is Demetrius, it's a great thing. So John writes about Diotrephes, then he talks about this other guy, Demetrius, 3 John 1:12. Everyone speaks highly of Demetrius. As does the truth itself, we ourselves say the same thing for him, and you know we speak the truth. What a great reputation Demetrius has. So who are you? Are you a Demetrius or a Diotrephes? Demetrius had a good testimony. Diotrephes had a poor one. Demetrius was respected by everyone. John says everyone speaks highly of him. Diotrephes was rebuked by John the Apostle for being divisive and proud. Demetrius was welcoming and faithful. Diotrephes kicked people out of the church and drove them away. Demetrius was a bridge builder. Diotrephes was a bridge burner. Are you a Demetrius or are you a Diotrephes? So let's wrap this up and conclude. What have we learned? Number one, walk in truth and love. Number two, support God's people and God's work. Number three, be a bridge builder, not a bridge burner. Number four, leave a godly legacy. Fifth and lastly, don't be a Diotrephes, be a Demetrius. The ultimate example of truth and love was Jesus. He was the very truth. He said, I am the way, the truth, and the life. And it all came together at the cross when he died there in our place. And I close with this question. Do you know that you will go to heaven when you die? If you don't, you need to know this. You say, well, how can I know? By accepting that Christ paid the price for you, shedding his blood, and it is completed, purchased, and finished. From the cross of Calvary, Jesus cried one word, and that word was, it is finished. That's how it's translated. But it's from the root word tetelestai. He said tetelestai, or it is finished, or it is accomplished, or it is completed. He did it all for you. And you need to say, Lord, thank you for that. And I believe in you. But there's somebody I'm talking to here that doesn't have this assurance, but you can have it. Listen, Jesus is coming back again. And I ask you, if he came back today, would you be ready to meet him? What if death knocked on your door today? Would you know you would go to heaven? If not, respond to this opportunity that I'm going to give to you as we pray. Let's all pray. Father, I pray for any person here or any person watching or listening, wherever they are, if they don't know that they're saved, if they don't know with certainty they'll go to heaven, if they don't know with confidence that they're ready for your return, help them to come to you now, we pray. Amen.

0: 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I Love You. 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Well, Pastor Greg, we're so happy to make available your revealing book called Jesus Revolution, and we can even include a copy of the film of the same name. Let me read you a comment we received. This listener wrote, "My husband and I took my 86-year-old father to see the movie. Before it started, I handed him some tissue. He asked, why? I told him he would probably get emotional during the movie because that was the era of his salvation. Well, Dad chuckled at me, you know, as 86-year-old fathers are likely to do. But when the movie was over, he had used up all the tissue. Thank you very much. I thought, what a great example of how that movie has touched many, many people. It touched me. I used up some tissue. It was a very moving film, and so is the book called Jesus Revolution.
1: Yes. Well, I'm thankful the movie got through to him. You know, it's interesting how people of all ages love it. Older folks remember it. But then younger people connect to it as though it's current. And when we were making the film, even though this is a period piece set in the 70s, I said to the director, John Irwin, we need to do this in a way where it feels current and contemporary. And as I've spoken to so many young people who've been moved by it, I can see that we hit the mark. So 86-year-old man, young people, across the generational lines, it touched people. And we're thankful for that. It's a story of the last great spiritual awakening in America called the Jesus Movement or the Jesus Revolution. And it's a book called Jesus Revolution, written with Ellen Vaughn, a prolific, outstanding writer that goes into the backdrop of the time, the culture, things that were happening historically, as well as the incredible move of God and how it actually came about. You know, it's been said the fame of revival spreads the flame of revival. So our hope was if we told a revival story through the book and then through the film, our prayer was that it would inspire another spiritual awakening. And we have seen revival-like things come as a result of people seeing this film. So we're praying that God will continue to use it. So if you haven't read the book, I want to send you a copy for your gift of any size. Whatever you send, we will respond and say thanks by rushing you your copy of the Jesus Revolution book. And for our friends that are extra generous, we're going to send you, in addition to the Jesus Revolution book, a box of Milk Duds. No, I'm joking. 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
0: 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Well, Pastor Greg, you've mentioned before how someone can become a Christian with just a simple prayer.
1: True.
0: Maybe somebody would like to do that right now. Could you help them with that?
1: Sure, I'd love to. A simple prayer is right. In fact, I would like to just pray a prayer, and I would ask you to pray it after me right now. Pray these words, Lord Jesus, I know that I am a sinner, but I also know that you are the Savior because you died on the cross for my sin and you rose again from the dead. Jesus, come into my life and forgive me of every sin I've ever committed. I choose to follow you from this moment forward. Thank you for hearing this prayer. Thank you for answering this prayer, Lord. And I pray all of this in Jesus' name. Amen. If you just prayed that prayer and meant it, I want you to know on the authority of Scripture, God Almighty has heard your prayer and he will answer this prayer. You are now a newly minted child of God. So congratulations, you've made the right decision and welcome to the family of God. I want to send you a special gift because of that prayer you've just prayed. It's called the New Believer's Growth Packet. And in it is a copy of the New Testament in a very understandable translation called the New Living Translation. It also is filled with hundreds of notes that I wrote that will encourage you in this commitment you've made to follow Christ. And there's some other outstanding materials in this little packet I'll send you as well. 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And welcome to the family of God.
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8: With SRN News, I'm Rich Thomason in Washington. Friday is expected to see the signing of a preliminary agreement between the U.S. and Iran, the Memorandum of Understanding announced on social media by President Trump. The BBC's Gary O'Donoghue says there are a number of important loose ends that have yet to be tied up.
9: The deal, while crucial, is just a beginning. It will kick off a period of 60 days during which the US and Iran will have to agree on how to destroy and remove Iran's nuclear material. That in itself could easily falter. The exact status of the Strait of Hormuz is also something over which divergent views are still apparent. And the timing of sanctions relief and the unfreezing of Iranian assets is still not consistent between both parties.
8: Word of the deal comes as the G7 summit gets underway in Europe.
10: Top of the list of priorities for G7 nations is reopening the Strait of Hormuz so that oil and gas from the Persian Gulf can flow out again to world markets. France and Britain have a proposal to help with that. They are offering warships that could help escort tankers through the strait and also get rid of any mines. That proposal is expected to be discussed as part of wider talks on the Middle East, both at a leaders' dinner that kicks off the G7 this evening and through the next 3 days of talks to Wednesday.
8: That's correspondent John Lester. Crude prices have tumbled down more than 5% since the deal was unveiled. Today's AAA national average for a gallon of gas, $4.06, down a penny from yesterday and 46 cents lower than a month ago. The latest Russian attack on Ukraine killed 11 people, wounded more than 50 others. The assault also damaging a renowned religious site in Kiev. On Wall Street, stock futures higher. The Dow futures are up almost 500 points. This is SRN News.
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14: 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We live in a very confusing world these days, filled with darkness, false ideas, and deception. So spiritual discernment is really more important than ever. You see, without discernment, we can easily be misled in the important decisions about life, faith, relationships, even our beliefs. It's why learning to think and choose in a way that aligns with God's will is how we can avoid the consequences of costly mistakes. So today, Pastor Jack teaches that when God's Word lives in our hearts, it's a powerful way to live. When we allow ourselves to be taught by the Lord and yield our lives to His will, we can live free of uncertainty and doubt. Now with his message called Discipline of Discernment, here's pastor and Bible teacher Jack Hibbs.
15: For me personally, I go through these mental, emotional, spiritual gymnastics in my soul, in my head, when it comes to that challenge that Jesus said right there. To do what He's called me to do and to finish the work. I know right now that I am in the middle of the will of God, and I pray that tomorrow I will be. I know yesterday I was. I want to live like that every day. I'm terrified with the thought of being outside of that. He said, Jack, are you making this up? I'm too weak. I'm too frail. I'm too in need of Him to be anywhere else. And I know that there's this dialogue between you and I. No, no, you're the pastor. You're up on the podium. And you don't go through the things that we go through. Yes, listen, we go through more things. How can we relate to you if we don't go through the things that you all go through? The attacks, the pressures, the things. Yeah, but you know what? You're up there on Sunday and Wednesday, and you're just having a great time. Teaching is the easiest part of my calling. This is the easiest part. And the whole thing is, Lord, I just want to finish. Listen, let me tell you something. I challenge you. Let's just use this terminology for a second. Go look at careers. I don't think being a pastor is a career, but we'll just throw it in that camp. Go look at careers and see how many people start out as an engineer and end as an engineer. How many people start out as firemen and end as firemen? How many people start out as doctors and end as doctors? You're going to find 98, 99, 100% of them. How many people start out as pastors and finish as pastors? You will find that it is the most dangerous job on the planet. Not dangerous as in getting shot in the head or run over by a rhinoceros, nothing like that. I'm not talking about that. Not in this country, not yet. What I'm saying is, because of spiritual dynamic, and in an age that you and I live in, somebody could think up some thing in their head and launch it out onto the internet about you or about me, and our lives are ruined that fast. Did I share with you guys what happened with Josh McDowell and I? Well, too bad you weren't here, so you missed it. I'll just say this. Some lunatic fabricated a story, floated it on the internet, used my name to attack Josh McDowell. Josh McDowell gets a hold of me all upset. I said, what are you talking about? It was internet fraud. Somebody can take a picture of you and not even know it, and Mickey Mouse it on their Photoshop and ship it to the world and ruin your life. We live in dangerous times. All I want to do is finish my calling. And that should be the biggest burden on your heart as a Christian, is to maintain, keep, strengthen, and build your faith all the way through to the end. And you need to be discerning to do that, because there's tricksters, but that's not a word, is it? Tricksters. There's tricksters out there. There's people who want to deceive and mess with your life and get you off some path. Jesus said there's a bunch of them. In John 6:38, Jesus said, for I have come down from heaven to do not my own will, but the will of him who sent me. That should be the cry. Lord, I'm here to do your will. Every day I want you to get up tomorrow morning and say, God, live your will through my life. I mean, don't raise your hand. Is your life boring? Are you a Christian? Yep. Is your Christianity boring? Yep. Your fault. Because all you need to do is say, Lord, use me to fulfill your will today in my life. And let me tell you, put your mouthpiece in and strap your helmet on. Because it is going to be an e-ticket for those of you who are old. E-ticket. Nothing like an e-ticket. Also this, what does God's will look like in my life? Is that I discover the plan for my life. He actually has a very specific plan for my life. Jesus said in John 18:37, when he was questioned by Pilate, Pilate said, are you the king? And Jesus says, you've rightly said that I was the king. For this cause I was born, and for this cause I've come into the world, that I should bear witness to the truth. And everyone, that's you and I, everyone who is of the truth, hears my voice. Ah. That's key. Lord, I need to discern about what to do, about my job. Or maybe I've lost my job, and should I go this way or should I go that way? By the way, I've told you before, I need to tell you again. If you're looking for a job and you're seeking the Lord, the great probability is that when you get a job offer, you will get two at almost the exact same time. Two job offers. You say, why didn't God just give me one? Because now I gotta pray. Which one? That's the way he works with his kids. You know, there's Johnny. He's praying for a job. So God gives you two to pick from. Why? Why does he do that to us? So that we'd slow down, fall down, pray, and he'll speak to us. And then your natural action reaction is, well, how's he going to speak to us? That's why daily Bible reading is paramount to life. I don't know. I tell you, you want to get pumped up, especially, again, young people, listen up. How do you know when God's speaking? Listen, you need a real good, cool problem. You need a nice problem that throws you on your face before God. You're crying out to him. And you pick up your word, and I don't know, I don't get how, he's God, he can do this stuff. How does he do this all around the world with billions of people? Every day, they'll pick up the Bible, God, I need to hear from you, Lord. Well, anyway, what's my daily Bible reading? My daily Bible reading is, and you start reading it. And there'll be that verse in your daily Bible reading that answers your life's problem that day. And then you just go, God, you're too much. Do you know what I'm talking about? Can somebody say amen? He is amazing that way. He's great that way. I love it. To discover the plan for my life, God's got it. He has, according to the book of Ephesians, a specific plan, chapter 2. He's got a plan for your life. So tailor-made for you personally that nobody else can do it. It is a work that he's established before the world was ever created, and it's been waiting like in a box. We're approaching Christmas, and you'll have a gift with your name on it. And if it's a good gift, it'd be something you can use. It'd be meaningful, purposeful. And so you're wondering. You shake it. Kind of tear, oh, honey, I tore the, paper's torn, right? That gift, if it's the right gift, is so specific for your life. And God has done that. He has got a plan for your life that there may be other Bobs in the world, but there's no Bob like you, and there's no gift for any other Bob but for you, Bob. And I tell you, if your name's Bob tonight, you better be getting this. Listen, when you pray for you, I mean this. So I don't pray for me. I pray for other people. I didn't say don't pray for other people. But you're supposed to pray for yourself too. Some people think, I'm too right on to pray for me. That's ridiculous. Our Father, which art in heaven, hallowed be thy name, thy kingdom come, thy will be done. Give us. Yeah, us. So listen, when you pray for all of the world and you pray for me first and then you pray for everybody else, when you pray for you, I want you to think about this. I want you to pray for yourself prophetically. What do I mean by that? When I mean prophetically, I mean like this. Romans 8:27. It says, now he who searches the hearts, that's God, knows what the mind of the Spirit is. That is a reference to the Holy Spirit dwelling in you. The Holy Spirit lives inside you, right? You got that? He knows what you need. So look at that verse up there. Now he who searches the hearts knows, notice it's your heart, knows what the mind of the capital S Spirit is, because he, who? The Spirit makes intercession for the, who? Saints. You, according to the will of God. When you pray, Lord, I need direction. I need discernment. I need an answer. Lord, help me. Lord, guide me. Lord, lead me. The Spirit of God is praying through you, speaking to the Father. How cool is that? When you pray, understand that. Think of it as praying prophetically. What do you mean by that? When you pray like that, you know. In fact, here's a bonus verse. It's not on the screen. It just came in my head. Just like that. John 15:7. Have my word. He's saying, my word, if my word abides in your heart, you may ask what you will, and it shall be done unto you. For herein is my Father glorified. Answer, pray the Bible. I don't know how to pray. Open up your Bible and pray Bible. I'm dead serious about that. I'm telling you, it's amazing.
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15: 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What does God's will look like in my life? It's His power. 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In 1 Peter 4:12, listen to this. Peter, so sweet. He says, "Dear friends, dear brothers, do not be surprised at the painful trial you are now suffering, as though something strange were happening to you. But rejoice that you participate in the sufferings of Christ, so that you may be overjoyed when His glory is revealed. If you are, listen, insulted because of the name of Christ, you are blessed, for the Spirit of glory and of God rests upon you." What a great thing, the power of God. What does God's will look like in my life? God's power, not mine, not yours, His power. It's a sweet thing. Third and final point, we got 5 minutes to wrap this one up. How can I have His will done in my life? Well, listen, three ways. Number one, allowing. Write it down. By yielding, allowing, letting Him, allowing myself to be taught by Him. This sounds so simple, and it's such a big deal. Did you know that people suffer unnecessarily because they're not teachable? You know, if you're not teachable, it's because you have an arrogant spirit. You're proud. There's nothing worse than to see somebody that's unteachable because they think they know everything and they can't be taught. So was that me? I don't know. Do you criticize everything that comes your way that will instruct you? Then you're proud. Make sure you have a teachable spirit. How can I have God's will done in my life? Number one, make sure, allow yourself to be taught by God. John 14:26, the Helper, the Holy Spirit, whom the Father will send in my name, Jesus said, He will what? Teach you all things and bring to your remembrance all things that I said to you. What a tremendous verse. John 16:12. Jesus said, I still have many things to say to you, but you cannot bear them now. However, when He, the Spirit of truth, has come, He will guide you into all truth, for He will not speak of His own authority, but whatever He hears, He will speak. Isn't that interesting? And He will tell you things to come. He will glorify me, for He will take of what is mine and declare it to you. That's the art of God teaching you and I. And listen, Jesus said this amazing, the spiritual family that you and I belong in. I think you'll understand this. You know, there's some people that say, man, you know, family, family. And I'm all for family. God's for family. He invented the family. But some people take it a little too far. They get a little goofy with it. Like, the family. Don't get in between the family. Well, listen to what Jesus said about family. And by the way, this freaked people out when He said this. In Mark 3:33, it says this, and He answered them and said, or saying, who is my mother or my brothers or brethren? This is when Jesus was ministering and Mary came with His brothers and sisters. You say, what? Read Matthew 13:55. Read it later. It gives you the names of Jesus' step brothers and mentions the fact that He has at least two sisters because it says sisters, plural. What does that mean? The Bible teaches that Joseph and Mary must have had kids after Jesus was born. I know that blows some of your theology, but it's Bible. So watch this. Jesus is teaching and Mary comes with the family. And they said, Jesus, your family's here, your mom's here, and your brothers. And He looked around about on them and said about Him, who said about Him, those that were listening in, those that were gathered in the teaching. And He said, look, behold, my mother and my brethren. For whosoever shall do the will of God, the same is my brother and my sister and my mother. And what did He say? What's He saying? If blood is thicker than water, spirit is thicker than blood. The family of God. We are kindred spirits the moment that we're born again. And we're brought into the family of God. Jesus is the one that's in my family. He's the one that does my will and the will of my Father. Also this, by determining to obey him no matter what. Excuse me. That we determine tonight to obey him. We're almost done. John 17, 8 and verse 14 as well. Jesus said, "For I have given them the words which you have given me." He's praying to his Father. This is what's known as the high priestly prayer of Jesus. "And they have received them." That is the words. He's talking about the disciples. "And have known surely that I've come from you. And they have believed that you sent me." Verse 14. "I have given them your word, and the world has hated them because they are not of the world, just as I am not of this world or of the world." Amazing. Jesus is saying that you and I are to be determined to obey God no matter what. I read this today. This is so encouraging. Listen to this. Martin Luther. There's a record in one of his journals. Check this out. Martin Luther said that Satan visited him on several occasions. Satan himself. That'd be pretty freaky. And during one of those demonic moments, Luther heard Satan recount all of Luther's sins that day. And Luther said to Satan, "Is that all?" And again, he heard Satan speak to him. And again, Luther responded louder, "Is that all?" And again, this happened until Luther said, "Enough." And with that, he shouted this next verse. Isn't that awesome? He shouted this next verse. It's 1 John 1:7. "The blood of Jesus Christ, his son, cleanses us from all sins." If you ever get a chance to see in Germany, there's a room where Martin Luther was there seeking God, and he was the father of the Reformation period. And Satan appeared to him, and Martin Luther picked up his inkwell and threw it at the wall, and the stain is still on the wall in Germany. "I love that," Satan says. "You know what, Luther? Is that it? Oh, you know what? And this, and this too. Is that all you got? Don't you love it?" And Satan, because the Bible says Satan is the accuser of the brethren day and night. Isn't that weird? God allows him to appear before God day and night. "Somebody, give me your name. Give me a name. Carolyn. Carolyn." Satan goes up there. "Carolyn, you know what? She had this thought today, and she's doing this, and she did that, and she went over 55, and she, all this." And he's a... And Carolyn, from now on, can say, "Is that all?" Because the blood of Jesus Christ. It cleanses. Absolutely. We're out of time, but very quickly, the next thing is this. Or the final thing is this: by keeping his will as the focus of my existence. You want to keep God's will as the focal point of your existence and life. To pursue God, there's no greater example of this than what Jesus has set for us. Jesus said in John 8:29, "I do all things that please him." Isn't that your heart's desire? Let's be honest. Down deep inside, is that not your heart's desire? I just want to do all things that please him. Man. On and on. I can encourage you to do a study on the will of God or the will of the Father or God's will. The Bible tells us this. I'll give you a couple more verses and we'll end right here. 1 Thessalonians 4:3. "For this is the will of God. Your sanctification." That is God. It's God's will that you be taken out of this world and set in a place of walking in this world, but not of the world. Okay? We'll keep going. "That you may abstain from sexual immorality. That each of you should know how to possess his own vessel in sanctification and honor, yielding your life to what God wants done, not what you want to do. Not in passion of lust, like the Gentiles who do not know God." And then finally here, we end where we began. Ephesians 5:17. But before we read Ephesians 5, 17. Let's look at the context of it. Look at verse 15, Ephesians 5, 15. Start there. So then that you walk circumspectly, not as fools, but wise, redeeming the time because the days are evil. Boy, that's a big one, huh? Verse 16. We should print that out and put it right over our TV sets and computers and stuff, right? Therefore, do not be unwise, but understand what the will of the Lord is. And do not be drunk with wine, in which is dissipation. Why get drunk? You'll get stupid for a minute, do dumb things, and then you'll wake up. That's what it means. Why do you waste your effort for? It's dumb. Why be sometimes possessed when you can be possessed with the Holy Spirit? Look at the result of it. Speaking to one another in psalms, hymns, spiritual songs, singing, and making melody in your heart to the Lord. Well, who does that? People who are bent on knowing the will of God because they have learned how to discern the path and the way that they should live. And it's available to every one of us right now. Has been and shall be.
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8: With SRN News, I'm Rich Thomason in Washington. Friday is expected to see the signing of a preliminary agreement between the U.S. and Iran, the Memorandum of Understanding announced on social media by President Trump. The BBC's Gary O'Donohue says there are a number of important loose ends that have yet to be tied up.
9: The deal, while crucial, is just a beginning. It will kick off a period of 60 days during which the U.S. and Iran will have to agree on how to destroy and remove

0: That proposal is expected to be discussed as part of wider talks on the Middle East, both at a leaders' dinner that kicks off the G7 this evening and through the next 3 days of talks to Wednesday.
1: That's correspondent John Lester. Crude prices have tumbled, down more than 5% since the deal was unveiled. Today's AAA national average for a gallon of gas, $4.06, down a penny from yesterday and 46 cents lower than a month ago. The latest Russian attack on Ukraine killed 11 people, wounded more than 50 others. The assault also damaging a renowned religious site in Kiev. On Wall Street, stock futures higher. The Dow futures are up almost 500 points. This is SRN News.
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5: Faith comes by hearing, and hearing by the Word of God. In fact, what makes someone not believe? Professing themselves to be wise. That's just pride. Just pridefulness.
4: In Acts chapter 4, the early church faced opposition after God heals a lame man. Yet having been brought before the grieving religious leaders, Peter and John stood boldly, refusing to stay silent about Jesus Christ. And despite the Sadducees' unwillingness to believe what they saw and heard was true, Pastor Brett Metter assures God was glorified in today's word.
5: Acts chapter 4, verse 1 is where we'll begin. And as they spake unto the people, the priests and the captain of the temple, the Sadducees, came upon them, being grieved that they taught the people and preached through Jesus the resurrection from the dead. And they laid hands on them and put them in hold unto the next day, for it was now eventide. Howbeit, many of them which heard the word believed, and the number of the men was about 5,000. And it came to pass on the morrow that their rulers and elders and scribes, and Annas the high priest, Caiaphas, and John, and Alexander, and as many as were of the kindred of the high priest were gathered together at Jerusalem. And when they had set them in the midst, they asked, by what power or by what name have you done this? And Peter, filled with the Holy Ghost, said to them, you rulers of the people and elders of Israel, if we this day be examined of a good deed done to the impotent man, by what means he is made whole, be it known unto you all and to all the people of Israel that by the name of Jesus Christ of Nazareth, whom you crucified, whom God raised from the dead, even by him doth this man stand here before you whole. This is the stone which was set at naught of you builders, which has become the head of the corner. Neither is there salvation in any other, for there is none other name under heaven given among men whereby we must be saved. Now when they saw the boldness of Peter and John and perceived that they were unlearned and ignorant men, they marveled, and they took knowledge of them that they had been with Jesus. And beholding the man, which was healed, standing with them, they could say nothing against it. What a story. And really this chapter, I think, kind of breaks into maybe four sections. So the first section is verses 1 through 14, and it's really the apostles defending the name of Jesus Christ. And defending the name of Jesus is something, you know,

you might say, well, do we really as Christians need to defend? But if it is true what Peter's saying, and it is, there's no other name under heaven whereby men can be saved, then that's a name that we should be proclaiming. We should be proclaiming the name, and there are those who would disparage the name of Jesus, and I think it's right for them to defend the name of Jesus. They're saying, by what name do you do this? By what authority? And we have quite a clash of emotions here. We've got a clash of the grieved religious leaders. They're grieved right here in verse 2, being grieved that they taught the people and preached through Jesus the resurrection from the dead. You know, when you see people grieving, in this case, they're grieving for something that they're unwilling to believe, unwilling to know when it comes to truth. They're grieved on one side. But the thing that's interesting about these guys, they know the truth, but they're not willing to acknowledge it. What about people and their ideologies and worldviews? Are they grieved? And is it because they're unwilling to just acknowledge the truth? I think we're going to see kind of a similarity in some ways. I think the truth causes us to rejoice. In fact, 1 Corinthians 13 says, love rejoices in the truth. But the opposite is true. You know, people that don't love the truth, they're not going to be rejoicing. And they tend to be kind of grouchy people. Mark my words, that's what's going on right here. These people are not willing to grab onto the truth. The key is to find the truth. And what does the Bible say? Jesus said, I am the way, the truth, and the life. No man comes to the Father but by me. So this is really what we're going to see is these disciples, they're going to be pointing back to Jesus. There's no other name under heaven by which men can be saved, defending the name of Jesus. And then the rest of the chapter, I'll break it down quickly here. The second section is the council, the Sanhedrin, opposing the name of Jesus. That's verses 15 through 22. Then we're going to see the church calling on the name of Jesus, verses 23 through 30. And then the fourth part of the chapter is just a report of what happens after those first three things happened. Then there's kind of a final report in verses 31 through 37. So number one point is just that apostles defending the name of Jesus Christ. And I love how we're already seeing in this the boldness of the apostles. And that's what's required of you and me, to be bold. Remember we saw in Proverbs 28, you know, it says that the wicked flee when no one's pursuing, but the righteous are as bold as a lion. And I challenge us as a church, and me personally, I feel challenged to be more bold in the things of Jesus. That's the key. I think of some people in history. One such guy was Hugh Latimer. He was lived in the 1500s during the Reformation era. Hugh Latimer once preached before King Henry the Eighth. Henry was greatly displeased by the boldness of Latimer's sermon that he gave, and he said he needed to preach the following Sunday and apologize for the offense of being too bold. And the next Sunday, after reading his text from the scripture, he began this sermon like this. He said, and I quote, Hugh Latimer, speaking of himself, dost thou know before whom thou today speak? To the high and mighty monarch, the king's most excellent majesty, who can take away thy life if you offend? Therefore, take heed that thou speakest not a word that may displease. But then consider well, Hugh, dost thou not know from whence thou comest, whose message thou art sent, even by the great and mighty God, who is all present and who beholdeth all thy ways? Latimer, speaking of himself, dost thou know before whom thou today speak? To the high and mighty monarch, the king's most excellent majesty, who can take away thy life if you offend? Therefore, take heed that thou speakest not a word that may displease. But then consider well, Hugh, dost thou not know from whence thou comest, whose message thou art sent, even by the great and mighty God, who is all present and who beholdeth all thy ways, from whence thou comest, whose message thou art sent, even by the great and mighty God, who is all present and who beholdeth all thy ways. News, folks, nobody's burning us at the stake anymore right now. That's good news. You see, remember the wicked flee when no one's chasing them. I feel like we as Christians, these guys were bold back in the 1500s, and they knew their lives were literally on the line. We're worried that somebody might think we're a little too fanatical or a little too religious or we're not politically correct or whatever we're worried about. And really, the Bible says, nope, we're supposed to be bold in our faith. And we see Peter, who's very much facing the same kind of martyrdom with the same Sanhedrin that would crucify Jesus. So, you know, even though you and I, we may feel ill-equipped to share Jesus and proclaim the name of Jesus, really all you need is what Peter had,
What did Peter have? Well, he was filled with the Spirit. Verse 8, then Peter filled with the Holy Ghost.

0: That's the main thing here, I think. Remember, before the Holy Ghost, Peter was shaking in his sandals up in the upper room, afraid. Now we see a very bold Peter. So you got to be filled with the Spirit. And then also, we notice that he spent time with Jesus, even as his enemies noted there, they were unlearned and ignorant men, verse 13, but marveled and took knowledge of them that they had been with Jesus. If you're spending time with Jesus and you're filled with the Spirit, then you can be bold and the Lord will go before you, even as he does right here. And so we see where, you know, there's two reasons they have nothing to say, the Sanhedrin, the religious leaders. Two reasons. One, because they saw that they were unlearned and ignorant men, and yet they'd somehow been with Jesus. That was something notable to them. But then the second component was the guy that was healed, standing there as a testimony, and they could say, it says, nothing against it. They could say nothing against it. So what did they try to say against it? Well, that's where we pick it up to the second section of this chapter, there in verses 15 through 22, and that's the council opposing the name of Jesus. Let's pick it up in verse 15. And there it says, but when they had commanded them to go aside out of the council, they conferred among themselves, saying, what shall we do with these men or to these men? For that indeed a notable miracle hath been done by them is manifest to all of them that dwell in Jerusalem, and we cannot deny it. Man, we can't deny this miracle that everybody knows, the crippled guy from the Gate Beautiful. You know, their hearts were so hard against Jesus that they wouldn't take or receive the obvious truth and believe. You know, there's a logic here that if you're careful, you'd say, well, man, there's a guy who's crippled from the mother's womb and now he's walking and leaping and praising God. Maybe we should believe in this. But that's not even part of their thinking at all. It's all just, they're so set in their ways. You know, who is this? Sadly, this is oftentimes the person that's hardened against Jesus. You know, the hard-hearted person. And even though the truth is staring them in the face, they will not give in. They will not give up their hard-heartedness. So, you know, this will be true for everyone at some point. One day, everyone will need to give account for what they did with the knowledge of Jesus Christ and the truth of Jesus Christ. You might say, yeah, Brett, but they had miracles back then to prove. But we've learned that miracles never really produce real faith. It's the word that produces faith. Faith comes by hearing, and hearing by the word of God. In fact, we see great things today too, by the way. Let me show you in Romans chapter 1, verse 17. It says, for therein is the righteousness of God revealed from faith to faith. As it is written, the just shall live by faith. For the wrath of God is revealed from heaven against all ungodliness and unrighteousness of men who hold the truth in unrighteousness, because that which may be known of God is manifest in them, for God has showed it unto them. Now, did you notice what Paul's saying there to the Romans? He's saying there's people that hold the truth, but in unrighteousness. That's exactly what we're seeing here. They know the truth. They know that Jesus is the one who is the name that Peter heals this guy. The guy's standing there. They can't deny it. They can't say anything against it. But so unwilling in unrighteousness are they, unwilling to believe what is true. And that is that hard-heartedness. Keep that phrase, who hold the truth in unrighteousness, kind of in the back of your mind. But if we keep reading here, because that's just verse 19, it goes on in verse 20, it says, for the invisible things of him from creation, from the creation of the world, are clearly seen, being understood by the things that are made, even his eternal power and Godhead, so that they are without excuse. Because that when they knew God, they glorified him not as God, neither were thankful, but became vain in their foolish imaginations, and their foolish heart was darkened. Professing themselves to be wise, they became as fools. Boy, you know, sadly, this is a heartbreaker, but this section of scripture so much personifies today. People of the world today that are hardened against God and they're unwilling to put their foolish imaginations and their own professing to be wise, they've really become fools in setting that aside. Here's the saddest part. It says, for, you know, there's no excuse for them. You won't have an excuse. Well, what if they didn't hear the gospel? What if a person never heard, you know, a sermon? Do you know they're even there without excuse? Because of what it says here, for the invisible things of him from the creation of the world are clearly seen, being understood by the things that are made, that's us, even his eternal power and Godhead, so that they are without excuse. What makes someone not believe? Professing themselves to be wise. That's just pride. just pridefulness, their want to sin. They were vain in their imaginations. That's just a desire to sin. And their stubbornness, their pride, their desire for sin, stubbornness, when their foolish heart was darkened. When they knew God, they glorified him not as God. You know, even creation speaks of his glory. That's why, by the way, the creation issue versus evolution, say, or any other theory about origins is such a big deal. Why do you Christians have to die on that battlefield of creationism? People ask me that. There's a lot of Christians that will come up and say, well, Brad, I'm a theistic evolutionist. That's someone who believes that God created the universe and the laws of nature and the living things, but he did it with billions and billions of years of evolution. And that's what it is. You're a Christian. He says God created heaven, but you just don't take the Bible literally when it says he created it in 6 days and on the seventh day he rested. You don't like that part, so you rip it out of the Bible. Even though the Bible says that, oh, Brett, I can't take those literal creation days. I believe science. Can I just say, be careful, if you use the scientific method and you're careful with that, you'll be shocked at how evolution is full of holes if you use the scientific method. Sadly, that's gone out the window for so many things, especially so-called science. The Bible even says, you know, that science will be falsely so-called in the last days. That's interesting. It's almost like the Bible condones science. Some of the greatest scientists, and even the scientific method, was invented by Christians who were scientists. But when it comes to Christians who were scientists, like Isaac Newton and others who believe the Bible and use the Bible to come to their conclusions, you know, the world will never give the believers in God the credit that's due there. But what's interesting is the ones that came up with the scientific method, the very same scientists that have used that for hundreds of years now are bailing off. And they're saying things as if they're a matter of fact, like global warming and stuff like that, climate change, so-called science. It's something we're seeing today. People are making stuff up. One of the things that they painfully tried to make up is this idea of evolution, billions of years, and an accidental set of circumstances. It went from just nothing to all this complexity that we see. Now, even that is sort of hard for some people even now to believe. If you're a logical person, a great explosion turning into this great complexity that we're seeing with our own eyes right now, I would say not in a billion years. That's too lucky. Yeah, it's a fortuitous set of circumstances. That's what they call it. So it's more than that. So some people are moving more toward the idea of intelligent design. Now, be careful, Christians, because there's Christians arguing for intelligent design. And that's, I get it. I understand. But sometimes if you leave out the designer part, then the world's minds still are running wild. There are those who are saying, yeah, we got to get off the evolution bandwagon. And so they say aliens. Aliens planted the seed of life. Because there's obviously evolutionary logic is out the window. So somebody had to design us. It must have been aliens. There's another one that's gaining steam right now. Have you heard about the self-creating universe hypothesis? Or cosmic self-simulation hypothesis? It's basically that humans created humans. So what it is, simple explanation, is we humans grow so advanced that we can create life. And through a time warp, loop quantum cosmology or causal loop theory, we're the ones who invented ourselves creating life. Once we got smart enough, we went through the cosmic quantum loop. Is that starting to make sense to you at all? No. First bag of Bolognians right there. In other words, you know, the belief that we are gods that created ourselves, I'm not sure you can get more vain in your imagination than that. Vain in their imaginations, becoming fools. When really the Bible says in the beginning, God created the heavens and the earth. He spoke the worlds into existence. That's starting to look better and better if you just logically look at it. The reason we spend so much time as Christians talking about that issue is because that's the issue that's going to be your indictment against you. If you are a person who says, I don't believe in God, or I don't believe in what the Bible says. The Bible says of itself that even creation speaks of God's clearly seen, you know, glory, the invisible things of him from creation, so that they are without an excuse. Notice it's this idea in our text here, they couldn't deny the miracle of healing of the crippled man, but they hold the truth in unrighteousness. That's that Romans 1:18 scripture. Now, by the way, there's a couple other freebies here that are kind of interesting. Did you notice that Peter talked about Jesus and how he rose, you know, not only did they crucify him, but he rose from the dead. Did you notice they never denied that Jesus rose from the grave? This is interesting to me. You think they say, well, you got to stop talking about this Jesus mumbo jumbo. And by the way, he never really rose from the grave. You'd think they'd say that, but they didn't. Nowhere do these guys admit or try to persuade that Jesus did not rise from the dead. You'd think they would have come up with something to deny that. That would be the end of Christianity if they could prove it, a body or some evidence of tampering or the Romans or something, but none of them produced that. So they never said, don't say Jesus rose from the grave because he didn't. And then here's proof. They didn't say that. They just say, don't say Jesus rose from the grave. We see that when it says in verse 16, saying, what shall we do with these men? For a notable miracle is done in them. This is what they couldn't deny. That's the bottom line. But verse 17, it says, now this is, you know, things getting heated up here. Verse 17, but that it spread no further among the people, let us straitly threaten them that they speak henceforth to no man in this name. And they called them and commanded them not to speak at all, nor teach in the name of Jesus. Now, question, is there ever a time to break the law? This is an interesting question, isn't it? You know, these guys are the rulers of the land. Now, you know, when you read Peter's epistles, Peter's going to talk about how we're to obey the laws of the land. It's funny how this idea of not doing, you know, Peter's not going to abide by these mandates. I use those terms sort of laughingly. There's a point where you will break the law. This is one of those, you know, times where Peter's going to say, I'm not doing what you're going to say. Wait till chapter 5. He's going to let them have it even harder than what we see here. But so the debate kind of turns hostile. They start threatening, and they threaten them that they speak not in this name, the name of Jesus. And they called them and commanded them not to speak or teach at all in the name of Jesus. But verse 19, this is where it gets interesting. Verse 19, it says, but Peter and John answered and said unto them, whether it be right in the sight of God to hearken unto you more than unto God, judge ye. Like, you can judge whether it's right for us to listen to God or listen to you. For we cannot but speak the things which we have seen and heard. Don't you love this? If you're afraid to speak the name of Jesus where you are, at your office or school, if you're one of those afraid, would you mark this verse in your Bible? Verse 20, mark it well, for we cannot but speak the things which we have seen and heard. What did they see and hear? They saw Jesus, who was resurrected from the grave, and they knew that he was the Messiah. And if you know that Jesus is the Messiah, we cannot but tell people what we've seen and heard. I love what Peter says here. It's very logical. But verse 21, so when they had further threatened them, so they continued to threaten them more, they let them go, finding nothing how they might punish them because of the people, for all men glorified God for that which was done. For the man was above 40 years old on whom this miracle of healing was showed. So this is interesting. You know, they could have done anything that they wanted to, but they said the evidence is too great. We're not going to not talk about Jesus. And don't you love it? It's kind of like they had nothing they could do. What are they going to say? The multitudes believe that the guy was crippled for 40 years. So this is where we learn that this guy had been crippled from the womb for 40 years. You say, Brett, that's a long time. That's a long time. But there was this timing and a plan that God had for this man, and 40 years was the mark. Have you ever wondered, you know, so often, you know, we wonder, Lord, why aren't you working in my life? I've been praying. I've been believing. Where are you, Lord? Have you ever felt that way where you're wishing the Lord would intervene or step in or help your problem? And maybe you've been waiting for 40 minutes. Oh man, 40 minutes, maybe 40 days. But what I would say is the Lord has a timing, and he makes all things beautiful in his time. This guy probably thought, it's strange. Why am I crippled for 40 years? And then all of a sudden, the Lord heals me. It was for a time just like this. This guy was going to be healed and used.
1: 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And there's much more to come in this verse-by-verse study that continues next time. And stay right there as Pastor Brett will join me to help with a question that many Christians struggle with. But first, our teacher, Brett Metter, is the senior pastor of Athey Creek Church in the Portland suburb of West Lynn, Oregon. 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All right, I have Pastor Brett with me. Reading God's Word, the Bible, is obviously very important for Christians to grow in their faith.
2: Yes.
1: But what about a person who struggles finding the time? Brett, what advice can you share with that person, where to start and how to remain consistent in reading God's Word?
2: I think I'd like to encourage people to start with low pressure. How do you eat an elephant? One bite at a time. I think the Bible is so huge and people feel like, well, I've got to read a lot. And I've noticed there's a lot of people, even with dyslexia or comprehension issues, and they just throw it out and say, I can't read the whole Bible. But I would encourage you, start small. Start with just say, I'm going to read 3 verses every day. Or, if you're a good reader, 1 chapter a day. And I wouldn't start in Leviticus. I would maybe start in the Gospel of John. What a beautiful expression of Christ and the Gospel of Jesus Christ. So start in John. Some people start in Genesis, but that's a heavy lift. But it is interesting, but take your time. And I think day by day, daily in the Word. Remember, the people of Israel would get up in the morning. They're in the wilderness wanderings and they'd see manna in the morning and they got manna daily. And what happened if they tried to store up the manna? It would grow worms and get stale and ugly and moldy. And what they needed to do is daily get fresh food. I think that's what we need from the Word of God. Just to daily take small bites and see how the Lord might just use that. But the Word will always reward you.
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10: 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I am the proud product of 8 years at St. Mary's Star of the Seas School in Southern Maryland, and I have to say that the things that were instilled in me, not just by my parents, but by the sisters and the priests and the lay teachers at Star of the Sea, have really stuck with me and been an important part of my life. Going into public high school and then entering the workforce and then 28 years as a policeman and now here at WAVA. I was taught first and foremost about Jesus and faith and the Word of God, plus love for my country, a respect for adults, critical thinking skills, and maybe most simply and most importantly, the Ten Commandments, which is the foundation of everything. And of course, to love my neighbor as Christ loves the church. So I know if you listen to this station, you want the same for your children. So WAVA has teamed up with four Christian schools in the D.C., Maryland, and Virginia area to bring parents a very special half-price tuition program. And to talk about the program and to talk about the participating schools, I'm joined this morning by David Howard. Good morning, David.
12: Good morning, Tom.
10: David Howard is the general manager here at WAVA. And David, let's talk a little bit about the program first, and then we'll zero in on the schools. Tell us a little bit about the history of the program, how long it's been here at WAVA, how parents can get involved, you know, some of the parameters of it, and then we'll jump into some of the schools.
12: Sure thing. Thank you so much, Tom, and thank you for your testimony around your experience with your Christian school upbringing and how it's impacted your life. And that's really what we have found with the hundreds of kids that have gone through the program here and been able to take advantage of it. The Christian School Tuition Program is a long-standing program here at WAVA and has been alongside many of our Christian teaching talk stations across the country with Salem Media. And so we look to partner up with some of the leading Christian institutions and academies across the metropolitan area and offer the chance for a new student to garner a half-price tuition as a point of entry in their first year there at the school. It's an offering that is a partnership with the school. We've been outreaching to the participating schools for, I think it's up to 14 years now. And we have been able to garner some real long-term relationships with these schools where they put forth a number of tuitions that would otherwise go unattended or unsold at the school and offer the chance for us to promote them to our audience for half price. So with that, you know, we have a reciprocal relationship to take care of the school with promotion and some of the marketing that they do. So that's our obligation to them. But we feel privileged to be able to be on the air today to talk about the participating schools in the program and how families could take advantage of it if they qualify.
10: You know, it's an interesting coincidence, quite frankly, that just the other day I interviewed Debbie Vini. She's with Agency Incorporated. And Agency Incorporated conducted a survey, a research survey, to find out the difference between how kids succeed between district-based public schools and charter-based public schools. Now, I know it's a little different than what we're talking about here, and they were focusing specifically on high school-aged kids, but I think it's worth pointing this out because it starts early, right? You want to get kids on the right track early. And what her report found was that the children that go to charter schools, and we can even say this about Christian schools, charter school alumni are more likely to complete post-secondary degrees. They get certificate degrees at a higher rate than just those going to district public schools. So I think the great thing is that we can get kids to go to these Christian schools early, to get the foundation in there, and then they can go on to the public schools or the district public schools or the charter public schools, and they have a head, they kind of really do have a head start, don't you think?
12: That's right, yeah. Now, it's a great point that the disciplines and the practices that are put in place for your child in these Christian schools and academies is such a great discipline for them to take into life, just as you said about what impact it's had on your career, how you've gone on to establish yourself in work. These tenets, I think, are things that are embedded in young children early.
10: Absolutely. And a respect for other human beings, a respect for life. Well, we have four fantastic schools that are participating so far, and we may get a few more that are participating in the WAVA half price tuition program. And folks, if you want to learn more about the program as we're talking, you can go to WAVA.com. There's a little yellow school bus on there. You click on that yellow school bus, it'll take you to the schools and give you some more information about the program. But one of our longest term partners in the WAVA half price tuition program is Christian Academy of Laurel. David, talk to us a little bit about the Christian Academy of Laurel.
12: Be happy to, Tom. Thank you very much. And you know, listeners, you can also, if you don't see the yellow school bus right away when you go to the website, just type in the keyword school, and that will take you to the page. Christian Academy of Laurel has been one of our longstanding partners, but Christian Academy of Laurel really sets themselves apart because they really look at preparing children to reach adulthood with a spiritual and intellectual competence needed to impact their life, needed to impact the community. It's biblically based. It's a strong and effective biblical-based curriculum. It's something that's designed to help teachers enable each student to know and accept Christ as their Savior, to love and to serve. You know, at this school, it's designed to help children accomplish the goal of growing in the knowledge of how they can be upstanding individuals within their community, within their family, within their church. And this is something that I've seen and had Michael Gall, the former head of school there, testify to in regard to all the different families that have taken advantage of the program. And that's one of the things I'm proudest of, that the different experiences that I've heard from the head of these schools about the families that have come through, the children that have come through, and how excited they are to see them and see the light come on in their eyes, and how they've been able to help these children grow and mature.
10: The Christian Academy of Laurel is located at 15002 First Baptist Lane in Laurel, Maryland. Simply go to WAVA.com. You can use the keyword school, or you can click on the yellow school bus, whichever one is easiest, whichever one comes up first.
12: There
10: right?
12: you go. And let me just add, Tom, that if you are a family that's in attendance of the Christian Academy of Laurel and you're having a great experience there, and you know a family that's moved into the area and your children making friends with somebody new in the area, this would be a great opportunity to turn them on to, hey, you know, there's this half-price Christian school tuition program. You can save that family thousands of dollars in their first year, and that could launch their children on to a much better place as they move forward.
10: And give them a really great head start. Well, that's, you know, right. You bring up a really great point, because a lot of times, and certainly in the case of my daughter, she was taken to school every day by my parents. So parents, grandparents, aunts, uncles, if you want to see your grandchild or your niece or nephew or godchild, you know, really get a head start and improve their chances of succeeding well in life with a faith-based foundation of living, you know, check out one of these schools, WAVA.com. Use the keyword school, WAVA.com. Click on the yellow school bus. David, our next participant in the WAVA half-price tuition program is the Frederick Christian Academy, located in Frederick, Maryland. Talk a little bit about the Frederick Christian Academy.
12: Sure thing, Tom. Another long-standing partner. They've been with us for a while. There's only a few tuitions that are available there. So please, if you're in that area, I know we have a strong base of listeners in Frederick. Take a look at the website quickly. And again, if you know a new family in the area, please let them know about it. Frederick Christian Academy is one that is a K-3 through 12th grade Christian environment. It's built a great reputation for excellence taking place within just a beautiful facility. They've got some unbelievable sports programs there. So, really well-rounded education and an outstanding facility within the Frederick community.
10: The Frederick Christian Academy is located at 6642 Carpenter Road in Frederick, Maryland. That's 6642 Carpenter Road in Frederick, Maryland. Our next participant in the WAVA half-price tuition program is a new one for us this year. It's the Faith Early Learning Center, and they're out in Beltsville, Maryland. And I had the pleasure of speaking with Millis Gregory. She's the founder and the administrator there. The Faith Early Learning Center in Beltsville is a Christian pre-K learning center. It's a children's daycare center, early childhood learning center. And again, this is for very young kids, like up to 3 years old. And of course, you know, all this is about getting a great head start in life and being in a great nurturing atmosphere that encourages respect for life, respect for other people, respect for our country, respect for our faith. And that's the big thing, because I think a lot of kids these days are getting pushed around and bullied about faith. There's a lot of negativity towards people of faith in the news and in the media and entertainment business. So when they go to a place like the Faith Early Learning Center in Beltsville, Maryland, Millis has been running this for over 30 years now, and it's just an established part of the Beltsville community. It's a very small group that can go to this school, so you want to check this out early. Jump online to WAVA.com and use the keyword school to find out about this, because there are very few spots available, and we're very happy that they decided to join us in the WAVA half-price tuition program. They're located at 4208 Briggs Cheney Road in Beltsville, Maryland. Up next, David, is the Fairfax Baptist Temple Academy, located out at Fairfax Station, Virginia. Talk a little bit about the Fairfax Baptist Temple Academy.
12: Sure. Another one of our long-standing partners, Tom. Jay Bradford, who's the head of school there, is always such a great, just welcome voice to talk to about what's going on with the school. They built an incredible environment focused on spiritual and academic training. It's really a safe, loving environment, stimulating environment. It's located out in Fairfax County. And if you look at the school online, you'll just see this incredible campus. It's one of the accredited American Association of Christian Schools. That's the AACS. It utilizes all areas of education. Like I said, spiritual, academic, music, fine arts, athletics, fabulous athletics program. And I just think that if you have a chance to send your child and you're in that area, in that Northern Virginia area, and you've got a chance to put them in this academic environment, you're in good hands.
10: You won't be disappointed. It sounds great. I'm ready to go there myself right now. it sounds like a great place. Yeah. So once again, it's the Fairfax Baptist Temple Academy. They're located at 6401 Missionary Lane in Fairfax Station, Virginia. Once again, folks, we've been talking today with General Manager of WAVA, Mr. David Howard. We're talking about the WAVA half-price tuition program. 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David, thanks again for being here.
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17: It's Monday, June 15th, 2026, and from Dallas, Texas, this is World Missionary Evangelism on the air. In just a few moments, Daniel Moore begins an examination of Hebrews 11. But before we hear from WME's president, will you please listen to this important message? Prayer is the foundation of faith. Prayer is what connects us to the Lord. Prayer is what renews our belief that someone is caring for us, someone is watching us, and someone is listening to us. If you're having a tough time praying right now, then why don't you call the WME prayer line and have someone at our office pray for you? To reach the WME prayer line during our normal business hours, Monday through Thursday, call 1-214-942-1678. That's 1-214-942-1678. The prayer line is there for you. Please take advantage of it, use it, and renew that pipeline you need to the Lord.

0: God bless you, WME family, and welcome back as we begin this week with Bible study. And this week we're looking at a very special chapter in the Bible, Hebrews chapter 11. Now, Hebrews chapter 11 is a hall of faith. These are great men and women of God who did some amazing things for the Lord. And they have a foundation in faith. When we think of these men and women and we think of these acts, we think of faith. Now, the author of Hebrews is unknown. Many believe it's the Apostle Paul, but we don't have a clear author. But we know that the book of Hebrews, of course, is a inspiration. Now, the book of Hebrews uses a lot of Old Testament references, and it brings them together. It's a chapter in the Bible that defines faith and provides numerous examples of Old Testament figures who lived and demonstrated active confidence and trust in God and in God's promises. And many of them had these great challenges. Now, it begins Hebrews chapter 11 by setting a foundation of what faith is. Now, faith is the substance of things hoped for, the evidence of things not seen. By faith, the elders obtained a good report. Through faith, we understand that the worlds were framed by the word of God, so that things seen were not made of things which do appear. And when we look at it from these personal stories, these Old Testament figures, it brings it to life more. It's not just something far away. It's not something that was just for the creation of the universe, but it is something practical for today. And so faith here is not a force or something. It's not a magic trick, or it's not hoping and just believing that things are going to happen. Faith is personal and has to do with our walk with Christ, our walk with the Lord. And our first example is found in verse 4, and it's of Abel. Abel offered unto God a more excellent sacrifice than Cain. It's interesting that the first example that the author of Hebrews is Abel. What does an offering have to do with faith? What does me giving something to God have to do with faith? I would think there's not much faith in the fact that I'm giving a gift to God. It comes from my free will. It's something I present to God. But the author of Hebrews lays this out as an act of faith. It says, by faith, Abel offered unto God a more excellent sacrifice than Cain, by which he obtained witness that he was righteous, God testifying of his gifts, and by it he being dead yet speaketh. And so when we look at what Abel did, it breaks it down. It lets us know faith is not a formula. Faith is not a series of chance and claiming and believing it to be and that's it. Faith isn't a magic trick. Faith is a relationship with God. He knew the heart of God. He had a relationship with God. And so if you're just defining faith as something you use to get things, notice that Abel didn't get anything. He was using his faith to give to God, to present something pleasant before the Lord. Because he knew the heart of God, because this was a righteous man, because this was a godly man, because this was a man who knew the heart of God, he knew what faith was. Faith isn't just a formula to get things. Faith is a relationship that we share with Christ. My walk with God is based upon faith. Me living for God and representing Christ on earth is my faith. That is something that we cherish here as Christians, as believers in Christ, our faith in God. Abel offered unto God a more excellent sacrifice. What does this have to do with faith? In context, it has a lot to do with faith. Because it takes faith to serve God, to know God's heart. It takes faith to please God. When you live a life that honors the Lord, you know his heart. Here at World Missionary Evangelism, we strive for God's heart. We're all about evangelism, about reaching people. And it takes faith to do what we do. It takes faith to continue the work of God. Everything we do in this ministry is by faith. We don't receive government funds. We don't work with any government agency. Everything we do comes directly from God's people giving to the work of God. This ministry has been based upon faith. For over 6 decades now, we've been doing the work of God, and that's feeding the hungry, clothing the naked, reaching people for Christ around the world. We couldn't do it without God's help. We couldn't do it without God's people stepping up and helping us continue this work. When we look at faith, it's knowing God's heart. And so Abel, when he gave to the Lord, he did it because he knew God's heart. He gave his best. He gave out of his heart. He didn't give to get. He didn't give because he was promised land and riches and glory. No, he gave because he knew God's heart. It says here, and I love what the author uses to describe his gift, as more excellent. He gave his best for God. We see faith not as a gimmick. We see faith not as a means to an end. We see faith as God's heart, a way to approach God. We see faith as a way to come before the Lord and give the Lord our best. And that's not just financially. That's not just financial means. That's speaking of your heart. That's speaking of everything that's in you, giving to the Lord your life, your testimony, bringing him glory and honor. Abel's gift, the Bible says, God testifying of his gifts, and by it, he being dead, yet spake. Even when he was killed, that act of faith he performed, that act of faith he gave to the Lord, it still testified of his heart. It still gave a testimony of who he was. And so, our first example of faith would be Abel. And we're going to continue to look at this great chapter of the Bible that speaks of these great men of faith. Let's go to God in prayer. Father, we thank you today for our wonderful WME family, Lord. We ask God today that you would bless them and be with them throughout this day and throughout this week. We pray this in Jesus' name. Amen.
1: What does having access to a Bible mean to you? I can tell you this, for new Christians in developing nations, having a Bible of their own, translated and printed in their own language, means everything. 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
6: With SRN News, I'm Rich Thomason in Washington. Wall Street is soaring and oil prices are falling following announcement of the peace deal between the U.S. and Iran. President Trump says it will result in a full reopening of the Strait of Hormuz, as well as a lifting of the U.S. blockade of Iranian ports. There are some key differences in the way the U.S. and Iran describe the deal. It may be signed on Friday. Talks on Ukraine and Moldova joining the European Union have gotten underway today. Meanwhile, Russia unleashed a massive overnight attack on the Ukrainian capital, Kiev. A centuries-old religious site has been heavily damaged. Five rescue workers were killed in the northeast of Ukraine. And watching Wall Street, the Dow is up 583 points for a gain of more than 1%. The Nasdaq ahead 638 points, and the S&P is up 115. More details at srnnews.com.
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5: Apart from sexual sin, no divorce. If you've done it already, then you have to stay single the rest of your life because that union, that one union, was never broken. 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
6: Welcome to Grace to You with John MacArthur here on WAVA. One man described his marriage as a workshop. He works and his wife shops. A woman described her wedding as the moment her husband gave up his bachelor's degree and she got her master's. And then there's the child who described marriage as two adults coming together to yell at the same kids. Obviously, some humorous definitions there, but the truth is, many in today's culture don't know what marriage is supposed to be. And there's nothing funny about that. Thankfully, the Bible shows you exactly how God designed marriage and how you can experience the rich blessings of that institution. We're continuing John MacArthur's study here on Grace to You, titled Restoring Marriage. And here's John with today's lesson.
5: Divine guidelines for marriage. Divine guidelines for marriage. 1 Corinthians 7, 8 to 16. And you know, it's difficult in our world, I think, to maintain a marriage. To maintain any kind of a lasting relationship. 15 million Americans have gone through a divorce. People find it extremely difficult to build lasting relationships with any kind of meaning at all. One divorce for every 2.56 marriages now in America, and it's rising. Interestingly enough, the highest divorce rate in the world is in Russia. Russian cities have a 3 out of 4 divorce rate. Also, I was interested to read somewhere that the number one song in Russia in 1974 was Love Story. We talk a lot about it even here in America, but find it very difficult to maintain any kind of love relationship. And unfortunately, what we experience is not a historical phenomenon that is new. It's something that has always been around. And if you go to 1 Corinthians chapter 7, you'll find that there was a terrible problem existing in Corinth, and it dealt with the whole area of marriage. And that is the problem to which Paul speaks in the 7th chapter. The Corinthians didn't really know what they should do in terms of marriage, or at least they weren't willing to admit what they should do and posed some questions to Paul about it. Now, last time we looked at verses 1 to 7, and we saw in verses 1 to 7 general principle regarding marriage. And what Paul said by way of a brief summary is this: marriage is normal, marriage is for the majority. God has made us to marry. Marriage is good, but marriage is not an absolute commandment for everybody. Because God has, according to verse 7, given some people the charisma or the gift of being single. The ability by the Holy Spirit to totally control sexual desire. And if that's what God's gifted you with, then your singleness is a unique gift of God and ought to be used for His glory. So marriage is the norm. It isn't commanded. It isn't an absolute. But it is the norm to avoid fornication, sexual involvement. You should get married. But for some who have the gift of being single, that's a special blessing of God, and it should be maintained because it puts you in a position to be used by Him in a very unique way. So there is the general principle. Marriage is normal.

0: Singleness is the exception. It's a gift of God. If you have it, then it's something you ought to hold to and cherish as a special gift from God. Now, he takes that principle in verses 8 to 16 and applies it to four groups. Four groups. First group is the single people. Second group is the people who are married, and both are Christians. Third group, those married to an unbeliever who wants to stay. Fourth group, those married to an unbeliever who wants out. Let's look at group one and see how he applies the principle. Those who are unmarried and widows, verse 8. I say therefore, that is therefore meaning on the basis of the principle laid down, I say therefore to the unmarried, and that is a general term including bachelors, maidens, divorcees, I say to the unmarried and especially to the widows, because of course they had a unique situation, having been married and knowing all of the joys of marriage and having been separated, not because they wished to be, but because of death and the trauma that that brings, I say then to the unmarried and especially to widows, it is good for them if they abide even as I. It's good to be single. If you're a bachelor, that's good. If you're a maiden who's never been married, that's good. If you're a widow or a widower, that's good. There's nothing wrong with that. And good means beneficial, excellent, and just good. It isn't wrong. Don't listen to those Orthodox Jews who are saying if you're not married, you're abnormal. And you know, we tend to fall into that category. We find some poor young person who's about 28 and we want to play Cupid all the time. You've got to get married. You can't just go through that. You've got to start looking. We want to push these people into getting married. Don't do that. God may have given them the gift of celibacy. And if so, then maybe being married is in violation of God's very best for their life. There are some things in this world that single people are needed to do. It's all right if you've got somebody who's saying, I've got to get married. You can help them. But if somebody just, and they need help, see, But if you have somebody who has no interest in that and they feel that God has given them the gift of being able to control sexual desire outside of marriage, then let it be that way and God will fulfill them in a very unique way. He simply says here, it is a good thing for them if they abide even as I. And of course, at this time, Paul was single. He may have been married since marriage appears to be a necessity for a member of the Sanhedrin, which he once was. It is, however, likely that his wife died before he was converted. And his time of ministry for Christ was always as a single individual, as best we can tell. And so once he had been widowed, if that is the case indeed, then he maintained that because God gave him that gift, that charisma of celibacy, that ability to be single and not to be preoccupied with sex and marriage. So it's a good thing. Look at verse 25. Now concerning virgins or unmarried people, I have no commandment of the Lord. The Lord never said anything about the unmarried, never told anybody to get married. He just spoke about the marriages that already existed. No commandment. Yet I'm going to give my judgment as one that obtained mercy of the Lord. Now I'm going to add some revelation to this. I suppose, therefore, that this is good for the present distress. I say it is good for a man so to be. Are you bound to a wife? Don't seek to be loosed. Are you loosed from a wife? Don't seek a wife. In other words, I guess he would, from just a practical standpoint, in the world you live in, the sexually messed up world of Corinth, it might just be to your advantage to stay the way you are. If you're single, then just stay that way. If you're married, stay that way, for sure. But verse 28 says, if you marry, you haven't sinned. If a virgin marries, she hasn't. It's no sin to get married, but it might be to your advantage to stay single. Nevertheless, such shall have trouble in the flesh, but I spare you. I'd like to spare you the trouble that marriage brings, and it does bring trouble. Don't make a big issue out of marriage if it isn't a necessity for you. It's all right. You won't sin. But if God has given you the ability to be single, cherish that ability because of its lack of encumbrance, you have a special way in which you can serve God. That's kind of an exciting thing. This is a very special gift that renders you capable of serving God in a very unique way. Now, I realize that there are pressures in being single, especially of all the current emphasis on marriage and the family, and you kind of feel like a fifth wheel. And I was reading in the Times where they say that at the holiday season, it's worse than ever. Single people, particularly single parents, feel really left out. There's no need to feel that way. If God has given you the gift of celibacy, or if God has allowed you to be single for the time, accept that as his plan. There's nothing wrong with being single. Paul advocates it. Now, being single opens up all kinds of potential for you to serve the Lord. We should never take somebody who is content with being single and force them into a situation where they think they're not fulfilled and they have to get married. It isn't true. If you're unmarried or widowed, it's a good thing, and you can stay that way. That's fine. You don't have to get married. But, verse 9, if they can't have self-control, let them marry, for it's better to marry than to burn. If you can't handle being single, get married. Now, we're talking about Christians. Some of you may say, well, I don't have that gift, but I can't seem to get married. And the truth of the matter may be that you have sinned in the past. You have violated the principles of God, so you're not in a position now where God is going to bless you with marriage. Or maybe you've disqualified yourself by former marriages and sin and so forth and so on. But just taking it from point blank zero, let's say you're just a new Christian or you're starting out, here is God's standard. It is good if God's given you the gift, but if not, then marry. And I believe that assumes that God will provide a partner. How could God command you to marry and not provide a partner? But listen to me, people, if you're not the right person, you'll never meet the right partner. That's the whole key. If you're not the right person, you'll never meet the right partner. So instead of looking for the right girl, start being the right man. And girls, instead of looking for the right man, start being the right woman. And then the right man will recognize the right woman. And so let them marry. Now that's an aorist imperative command. Get married. It's better to marry than to burn. If you're going around just flaming on the inside with desire, then get married. There's no point in saying, well, I'm remaining single for the cause of Christ. See, that is, you know, that's ridiculous. There's no value in that at all. If you're burning with sexual desire, present tense continues, you continue to burn, then please get married. Marriage, for one thing, will bring about the fulfillment of that physical desire. You know, it ceases to amaze me. Some couple will come to me and they'll say, John, we just got engaged. You know, and they're real excited and kind of funny looking face. You know how you get when you get engaged, sort of happy but apprehensive. And show you the ring and, well, when are you going to get married? Oh, we're going to get married in 2 years. 2 years? You know, I hear that. Or a year. We have to wait till we get some money. Or just listen, it is better to marry than to burn. And if you're going to go through 2 years like this, there is no point in it. Once you've made that commitment, you put yourself in a position to be tempted and to see your spiritual life just fade away. Once you've made that vow, get married. Marriage is to help you in that area. There is no advantage in long engagements. Listen, parents, when your kids come home and say they're engaged, you tell them, get married. Get married fast. Well, don't we want you to wait and finish your 4 years of college and You know, you do for the time they're engaged, you destroy their spiritual life because they can't control the desire because the commitment is already there, see? Paul is saying it's fine to be single, and if you have the gift of celibacy, don't let anybody push you into getting married. But if you decide to get married, let everybody push you into it. Get it going. Get married. Your singleness is excellent. You say, well, you know, I don't have the gift, but I'm just waiting for the right partner. What do I do? How do I control my desire in the meantime? Well, that's a fair question, and we're not really approaching that problem this morning. Well, let me give you just some hints that I thought of. How can I, as a single person who is waiting for the fulfillment of my physical desire, waiting for the right mate, how can I control myself? Well, here are some thoughts that you can expand on. Number one would be channel your energy through physical work and spiritual service. Redirect yourself to good physical work and spiritual service. This gives your energy an outlet. Secondly, don't seek to be married. Seek to love and let marriage come as a response. People who are always wanting to get married will marry the wrong person more often than not. But people who are seeking to find the fulfillment of love will marry the person they fall in love with. Don't seek to get married. You know, that's when you go out and you go home and immediately take out your note. Let's see, he's A on this one, B on this one, C on this. Check him off. See? Well, he's close enough. I'll take him if he asks. See? But what you're doing, you see, is you're letting marriage be the issue rather than the right person becoming the issue. Seek to be loved and to love, not to be married. Don't worry, marriage will take care of itself. Thirdly, let go of a sex-mad, adulterous world. And what I mean by that is watch what you absorb of the system. Fourthly, program your mind with divine realities. Program your mind. It's amazing, but your behavior is a direct result of the programming of your mind with divine truth. Fifth, recognize that for now, God has chosen for you to live without sex. And recognize this, there is no temptation that has taken you, but such as is common to man. God is faithful, will not allow you to be tempted, what? Above that you're able, but will with the temptation make what? A way of escape that you may be able to bear. Sixth, avoid potentially dangerous situations. That's like Joseph. He just ran. Seventh, thank and praise God for the state you're in and be content. You have to approach it from these standpoints. All right. Paul then says, if you're single, great. If you can't handle it, get married. So there is no command that everybody has to marry or that spirituality is being single. No. All right. Second group. And here comes practical advice to those who are married to a Christian. This includes most of us. We have Christian husbands, Christian wives. Now, what does he say to us? Verse 10 and 11. And unto the married, now you say, how do you know they're Christians? Because he speaks to the ones that are mixed marriages beginning in verse 12. So we know that here he's speaking to Christians. You'll see that in a minute. Unto the married I command, yet it isn't I, but the Lord, let not the wife depart from her husband. Now to the married. We said that in Rome there were at least four different ways to get married, right? In the Roman Empire. Slaves living in tent companionship, common law marriage, what we called usus marriage, where it was sort of a, you buy the wife, you pay a certain amount, and then there was the great big confariatio, noble type marriage. By whatever form, the Bible just says, well, whatever way it was, now the issue isn't how you got into it, but the issue is stay where you are. If you're married, look at it. I command, yet it isn't really me doing this. The Lord has given us the word on this. Let not the wife depart from her husband. And here he's simply saying Jesus already had something to say about it. Matthew 5:32, Matthew 19:9, and Mark 10:11-12. All three of those passages, our Lord Jesus Christ says, stay married. Do not divorce. Notice, it says at the end of verse 10, let not the wife depart. The word depart is a technical term for divorce. Don't divorce your partner. You say, well, why would two Christians want to divorce? Well, in Corinth, you see, they were saying, well, celibacy is the only way to go. Once you become a Christian, you got to drop all the physical part and you've got to devote yourself to Christ. We will now divorce and separate and give ourselves to Christ. He says, forget it. Don't do that. Don't divorce. There is no divorce tolerated among Christians. God hates divorce. Malachi 2, I hate putting away, God says. I hate divorce. He condemned the Israelites. He says, you have done treacherously against the wife of your youth. You're divorcing one another. Now, some of the Corinthians had already done it. Too late. Two Corinthian Christians, they had decided they ought to get a divorce. For spiritual reasons, quote unquote. Can you imagine how that would run? If the Bible says you may get a divorce if you want to devote yourself totally to the Lord. Can you imagine what would happen? Everybody would be using that excuse just to get rid of the partner they didn't want. Well, we're divorcing for spiritual reasons. The truth of the matter is he'd been trying to shed her for years and he just found a verse to prove it, you know. So God doesn't allow that. There must be a continuous union. No, let not the wife depart. But some had already done it. Some had already done it. Verse 11. But if she does depart, now that assumes that somebody in Corinth had already done it. Too late. It's already happened. What are the consequences? Let her remain what? Unmarried, single the rest of her life, or be reconciled to her husband. Only two choices if Christians divorce. They either stay single all the rest of their life, or they come together again to reconcile. Now let me add a footnote. Very important footnote. Paul here is not dealing with a case of adultery. That is foreign to his discussion. In cases of adultery, listen to me, divorce was allowed among Christians. Where one Christian commits an adulterous act, God allows for a breaking of that marriage bond. Matthew 5:32, I say unto you, whosoever shall put away his wife, except for the cause of fornication, and that can be sexual sin of all kinds, except for the cause of fornication causes her to commit adultery, and whosoever shall marry her that is divorced commits adultery. Except for fornication, no divorce. But in the case of fornication, God says there is divorce. Matthew 19:9, same thing. And I say, whosoever shall put away his wife except for fornication and marry another commits adultery. The only ground that Jesus ever gave for the dissolution of a marriage was sexual immorality. And when that occurs, there is the right to divorce. That is very clear, even in the case of Joseph. You remember that in In Matthew 1, Joseph was shocked when he found out that Mary was pregnant. Remember that? Because he knew Mary and he knew that it was totally out of character for her to be pregnant. He knew he hadn't done it. They had had no relationships. Matthew 1:19, Joseph, her husband, being a just man, not willing to make her a public example, was minded to divorce her privately. Listen, Joseph had every right to divorce Mary if she had become pregnant by another person. And the Bible says, Joseph, her husband, being a what kind of man? Just man, a righteous man. Listen, he acted righteously in a desire to divorce a wife who had committed adultery. Now, he found out that she hadn't. The wonderful story was the Holy Spirit had conceived within her the Christ child. But you see, it is a just thing to put away a wife for the cause of adultery, or for a wife to put away or divorce a husband for that cause. Only that cause. But in this text, 1 Corinthians, that is not the issue. For any other reason than that, there is no tolerance of divorce. No, says Paul. Apart from sexual sin, no divorce. If you've done it already, then you have to stay single the rest of your life because that union, that one union, was never broken. You're stuck single all your life, or you can be reconciled to your husband. And you can be sure in the case of real obedience that they would do that second thing, if it was still possible. And then he reverses it in verse 11 and says, let not the husband put away his wife, as well as the wife not putting away her husband. All right, what has he said? To be single is good. Stay single if you have the gift. If you're married to do a Christian, stay married and fulfill every aspect of marriage. The physical, we talked about it in verses 3-5. Don't deprive one another sexually. Fulfill every part of marriage. Fulfill it to its limits.
1: You're listening to Grace to You, the Bible teaching ministry of John MacArthur. John's current study is called Restoring Marriage. Well, friend, this study is highlighting the blessings of marriage, reasons Christians should honor that institution. But perhaps you're a single man or woman listening today and you want those blessings, but you're not sure how to get them. Or maybe you aren't sure you're ready for marriage and you're wondering how someone can know for certain that he or she is prepared for marriage. We asked John those questions in the studio some years ago. Here was his advice.
2: That is a big question. But what I've always taught to young people is this. The most important thing is not finding the right person. You hear people say, I just can't find the right person. I can't find the right person. The most important thing is to be the right person so that the right person can find you. I think this culture has postponed marriage because of protracted immaturity in adolescence. Mm. People not wanting to get serious, take on serious responsibility and face the rigors as well as the joys of a marriage union. And so what happens in that kind of setting is people are looking for some perfect person, and they're far more conscious of the person they're looking for very often than the person they are. So my instruction to people has always been the same. You just make sure you're the right person. You're walking in the Spirit. You're demonstrating love, joy, peace, gentleness, goodness, faith, meekness, self-control, that there's a mark of the Holy Spirit's work in your life that's visible and manifest, that you're humble, that you're serving, that your inner strength and inner masculinity or inner beauty is manifest. Be the right person. And first of all, you'll be content. And secondly, the right person that God has for you will recognize you. Hmm. So look at your own life and start there.
1: That's good advice. And friend, for more help in answering the questions relating to singleness and marriage, keep in mind that John's current study comes from 1 Corinthians, an epistle with a lot to say about marriage and many other important topics. So let me suggest you pick up John's commentary on 1 Corinthians. 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It's another 30 minutes of unleashing God's truth one verse at a time on Grace to You.
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4: I'm as lost as everybody else. I'm still looking. I'm still searching. Hi, this is Lon Solomon, and this is what Billy Joel said at the close of his documentary, And So It Goes. You know, Billy is right. Everyone is born lost, looking and searching for something to fill the hole inside of us that only God can fill. This is why Jesus said, come to me and I will give you rest. You will find peace for your soul. Hey, if you're still looking, look in the right place, the Lord Jesus. Not a sermon, just a thought.
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10: Welcome to Seculo. Midway through June, everybody. June 15th, 2026. I feel like yesterday was really, I'd say this weekend was the big kickoff to the 250 celebration. You had a weekend of sports, Will. And of course, a weekend also that allegedly, apparently, on paper, on President Trump's 80th birthday, the night of UFC Freedom 250, what happened? Allegedly, apparently, according to the deals that we have not yet seen, but we know the deal is coming, signing on Friday, the war in Iran, in theory, has come to an end. Now, again, we all hold our breath. We got 5 days until anything is signed. You know, it's like the worst version of a home closing, where you're just sitting there waiting. You're like, we got a deal. But, you know, we got to, like, wait to this day where we all sit in a room with a lawyer who tells us, well, you know, they want an extra few days. You know, I feel like that's coming. But as of right now, according to President Trump, let the oil flow. This was right before, again, that big UFC event that happened on the White House lawn, which, what a spectacle. If anyone watched that, I loved it.
12: I feel like most people were watching Stanley Cup Finals last night.
10: In Canada.
12: I'm kidding.
10: Yeah, I got a couple of people pumping their fist in there.
12: Canadians.
10: Bunch of Canadians in there. Okay, I mean, it's fine. I give you a pass if you're, like, in Las Vegas. Like, I give you a pass if you're one of the teams that are maybe involved. But other than that, hopefully you were watching the UFC, which was wonderful on the lawn of the White House. I know there's been a lot of controversy ever. I thought it was great. But again, phone lines are open for you because really, allegedly, the deal has happened and we've got the bullet points to go through. Look, after UFC, President Trump boarded Air Force One and headed to France again for a big summit. That's right. The G7 summit headed to France. Remember that? That's a callback. Yeah. Phone lines are open. 1-800-684-3110. Should we break down these points now or wait until we get back from the segment?
12: I think we can start with some of them, but then we'll go through it. I think the main thing is that both sides have declared an immediate and permanent end to all military operations.
10: Permanent. That's a big word. I honestly did not read that until just right before we came on air. I was looking through. I go, permanent end to military operations. They are declaring this over. And I think that is something we have to take for real consideration here, that we're not talking about another temporary ceasefire, a hold. We are talking about a permanent end to this war. We know President Trump has wanted to wrap this up. Look, Israel got a little bit heated again over the weekend. There was some stuff that happened that the Trump administration was not thrilled about. And look, I think you're going to read this deal and go, yeah, do I think there's some good stuff in it? Sure. Do I think gas prices are going to come down in the next few weeks? That's the hope. I think really kind of has to. Would be the plan, right? I think they said it could take up to a month or so to really settle in, but maybe it even comes quicker than that. But is it a good deal in terms of the American people, our safety, and really the effort that we put in Iran? Did we come out as what you would say, the quote-unquote victors? We're going to break that down. What do you think? 1-800-684-3110. I'll read this from President Trump. He said, this was, again, midday yesterday, the deal with the Islamic Republic, which I have to say before I read this, didn't feel like it got near enough news. Like, I was sitting around, everyone was like, what? Like, I didn't get a push notification. Like, nothing. I don't know why this wasn't, like, top of the line story. But again, President Trump said, the deal with the Islamic Republic of Iran is now complete. Congratulations to all. I hereby authorize the toll-free opening of the Strait of Hormuz. And simultaneously, herewithin, authorize the immediate removal of the United States naval blockade. Ships of the world, start your engines. Let the oil flow, President Donald J. Trump. A little bit later, ships are starting to move. Many loads up with oil out of the Strait of Hormuz. They are going along the Southern Highway, which is totally safe, secure, and pristine. There are other areas of travel also. President Donald J. Trump. Again, why it matters, we're going to break that down coming up. What it actually means, going to break that down coming up in the next segment. We're going to restate it all. Phone lines are open for you at 1-800-684-3110. I also want to encourage you, as we are heading halfway through this month, to consider becoming an ACLJ champion, someone that gives on a monthly basis. We'll be right back with more on Seculo.
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10: Simple. Look, I think for a lot of people, this news was a bit of breath of fresh air. President Trump, by the way, right now meeting with Emmanuel Macron, the president of France. So if there's anything that we need to break into that, we will. Talking about the Iran deal, but probably nothing that's really worth covering right now live on air. Because a lot of you are probably curious about, well, what does this mean beyond the end of the actual war? And I guess the main thing people are going to be looking at, the main point of friction probably with the American people, is gas prices. I think that's the number one. So the question is gas prices have skyrocketed. Let's not pretend they haven't. Let's not pretend it hasn't hurt a lot of people. I understand President Trump's wanting to end this this war because of that even alone. I think there's a lot of questions of whether this deal got us any further than where we were a few months ago, but that's neither here nor there. Let's start with the obvious. How does it affect you economically? So, Will, what does this look like in terms of specifically the prices of gas?
12: Well, one thing you have to look at is you look at the price of oil. And remember, those are futures. So that is people purchasing, when they say the price of oil, the dollar per barrel, that is what you lock in a contract for an amount of oil at some future date. So we are already seeing that drop tremendously because of this
10: almost
12: news.
10: Immediately it started plummeting.
12: It was overnight. That market is kind of always ongoing, even though there's open and closes to the markets, but there's after hours trading, et cetera. But even the futures that were at a high of 112, I think, is where the peak during this conflict back in April. It's down already to $74. Just today, it's down 4% total, so $3. It's dropping very rapidly, and I think that will continue as more ships are able to get out of the Strait of Hormuz and get oil to the world. So that is one thing that you look at when you factor that in. That doesn't necessarily immediately change the price of the dollar, the gallon of gas. It does have some effect on it. We already have seen a drop in the average gas price in the United States from a high of around $4.50, which is outrageous. It's extremely high, down to about $4. So you're seeing a 50-cent average drop around the country. That's a good sign that there is downward pressure on that pricing. Now, it does take a while for that dollar amount to get priced into what you pay at the pump. It could take very quick. It could also be weeks that actually gets baked into what you're paying at the pump. With the downward pressure, though, I think you will see prices continue to fall. But to get back to normal, it will probably be a few weeks. It will be. You also have to think of the consideration that sometimes gas prices naturally go up during the hot months, the summer months, as it is. Yeah. So you take all these factors in, but
10: like I think if people just
12: saw getting back to normal,
10: let's say in Tennessee, factor. I think if you saw a three starting it, you'd feel a little bit of a relief.
12: Well,
10: if you saw a two, you'd be thrilled. But if you saw a three, if it starts $3, I mean, the point that we are like in our lifetime as drivers, you know, we're not talking about other than times of crisis. Let's say, you know, after a hurricane or when there's been true gas shortages that have occurred or oil leaks, everything, where those temporarily have spiked, we've never seen it this high.
12: Well, and what you will also see is the demand that is still there, and during summer months, demand is higher. You will see the supply start to reach that globally, and that will naturally draw down the prices as well, because then people aren't trying to sell at a premium to other countries if they're an American producer, et cetera. But you also have to think the price per barrel on crude oil futures back the day before the conflict started was $67.02. You're at $74.35 right now. That's about a $7.30 difference. That is when you think about up, being up to 112, you're starting to be in the range of back to normal already. Yeah. And I think after the signing on Friday, you'll see the futures be back at where it was before the conflict even started.
10: Vice President Vance was asked about this morning on Good Morning America, and I think maybe it gives us a better idea of what we're talking about here. And again, I keep going back to it. It's like you're signing a mortgage here. It's like you're getting your everything set up for a home closing. Byte 16, here's J.D. Vance.
16: Well, we already signed the deal digitally yesterday, and there's been no money released, and that won't change, George. Again, this is a performance-based thing. If we see the Iranians making, for example, taking action to eliminate their stockpile of enriched material, then yes, sanctions relief will follow. If we see the Iranians taking action to allow the kind of verification regime that we need to see to know that they're not going to build a nuclear weapon, yes, sanctions relief will follow.
10: Yeah, just waiting for the inspection. Just wait. That's what's happening here. I like that they digitally signed it. They went on DocuSign. They all had to, you know, pick. I want to know what their digital signatures look like.
12: Right.
10: The Iranian regime.
12: Yeah, hopefully.
10: Donald Trump's, we know.
12: They typed it out and it's in the font, the pre-chosen font, instead of them trying to meticulously sign it in Farsi. Yeah.
10: Well, if we know the head of Iran is currently maybe incapacitated.
12: Who's to say?
10: So it's a little easy to forge that, I feel like, with a DocuSign. Let's start those conspiracies. I think we need to break down what the deal points are.
12: That's right.
10: Because now we've gone through the good. You're going to see gas prices drop. End of a war, end of a conflict. That's a positive. Now, the determination, based on this deal, of what we got, what we lost, is this a win? Is this a loss?
12: Well,
10: that was very Susian.
12: I like that.
10: That was an unintentional freestyle.
12: Susian Iran war is it not the children's book you want to read.
10: I mean, some kids.
12: Well, there's, yeah.
10: All right. My kids. All right.
12: This is what we're looking at because it is going to be a structured thing. It is tiered. You see that both sides have agreed that they declare an immediate and permanent end to all military operations. They've signed this memorandum of understanding that the end of the war will be signed this Friday in Switzerland.
10: Is this going to be like a made-for-TV moment?
12: I think it will be.
10: Yeah.
12: Yeah. Now, we don't know who is going. We know the president, obviously, is in France for the G7. It's in the French Alps, very close to Switzerland, to Geneva, to be able to do that. The deputy foreign minister of Iran is saying that the memorandum will be published after it is signed. So this is, if you want to call back to Nancy Pelosi, you got to sign the deal to find out what's in it.
10: Oh, no.
12: I don't know if that's a good sign or a bad sign. You'd be the judge. Then you have Iran and the U.S. both saying the Strait of Hormuz would start to reopen. The U.S. blockade on Iranian ports will lift as soon as the memorandum is signed. This, I guess, isn't the e-sign. This is the actual signature. We don't know who from the Iranian side will be there to sign it. That will be interesting to see as we continue forward. There will be an agreement that more difficult areas of dispute, notably the nuclear issue and U.S. sanctions on Iran, will be conducted more negotiations over the next 60 days.
10: Right. So I think we need to back that one up. So, yes, the war is over as of today. You know, there's no firing happening. There's nothing going on. The straits are reopened, everything. However, there are still some deal points beyond reopening the Strait of Hormuz and the end of the war. By the way, those are two big ones that need to be negotiated, and one of those big ones is, of course, how this is going to work in terms of the nuclear materials and the removal of that. And President Trump kind of said in there, this is no rush.
12: Well, and once again, this is what we've got. So I want to hear from people. Do you think this is going to pan out well? Do you think it's going to end terribly? You're seeing a lot of both sides arguing. You're seeing people on the left tear it down. You're seeing people on the right say, keep going and destroy the entire regime. And you're seeing people that are on President Trump's side saying, oh, you're just a panican over here on the far right, that you're a neocon. All these words are being thrown around. Meanwhile, we haven't even really seen the full text. We're just getting reporting on what both sides are kind of both telling the press, that if the Iranians say it and the U.S. says it, then the press is kind of taking that as, okay, that's a confirmation. They're agreeing that the war is over before finalizing details on the uranium. And you hear from J.D. Vance that that's kind of the benchmark to this, is that they believe this already puts in motion them to never have a nuclear weapon, because both sides say that Iran agrees it will neither produce nor acquire nuclear weapons. Here's where the difficult part of this continues, of what they're going to do with the nuclear issue and U.S. sanctions. Because it's easy to end the war. But Iran has been saying for decades, we're not trying to get a nuclear weapon, when they indeed were. I don't care what you look at. Yeah. You look at what they were doing. The entire goal was to get a nuclear weapon.
10: It was ending the war and winning the war. And those can be very different things, as we've seen in American history. I want to hear from you. We're going to take some calls coming up in the next segment. Why not? 1-800-684-3110. If you're on hold, stay on hold. But we do have, we got three lines open. Go ahead and do it. Give us a call. And with that also, by the way, the ACLJ itself, we are currently, and this has just happened overnight, tonight, we will be delivering an oral intervention at the UN Human Rights Council. Understand the work of the ACLJ. This is during the G7. All this is happening right now, and we are there. And that, of course, is in response to the UN's blindness towards Hamas during the October 7th attacks. We keep going here at the ACLJ, but none of it happens. Not this show, not our legal work, not our international work without you. Go to ACLJ.org right now. Become a champion if you can. We'll be right back.
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18: Shalom, my dear and holy brothers and sisters. This is Rabbi Schneider. We've read about the Antichrist. The Antichrist is the one that appears to bring goodness, but is actually the image of the devil in disguise. And yet this one that is the Antichrist, who's rooted in Satan himself, is going to deceive the world. What type of world would have to exist for the masses to put their faith in an Antichrist? Well, the world would need to be, beloved, in a place of deception. In fact, Jesus' first warning about the sign of the end times leading up to his return is that there'll be mass deception. I want to challenge you, do not follow the masses. Follow God or you're going to be deceived.
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10: Welcome back to Seculo. Phone lines are open for you. Look, we're talking about the deal in Iran. Deal is signed. Strait is partially open. President Trump just said that, actually, by the way. That is what he just said in France right now, where he is. Phone lines are open for you.
12: I like the way you say France.
10: You know, I am of the world. I'm what they call a global citizen.
12: Ooh. I don't know if you want to be saying that.
10: I'm a citizen of the world, you know? One world, really, is what I like a government that is...
12: Is that what you're looking for? Just like one government?
10: One big government.
12: That's over all the world?
10: That's kind of what I'm hoping
12: for. Kind of a new world order.
10: Yeah.
12: Is what you're looking for.
10: Yeah, for life. But also, run by America. You know, there are a lot of states out there, potentially. That's what we were watching the fights last night. You know, there was a Canadian, George St. Pierre was there in the guy's corner, one of his trainers, forget the guy's name exactly, he was fighting an American, and my son said, you know, this fight is for Canada, for control of Canada, will we win it and finally get to take Canada?
12: I mean, do you feel bad for Canadians that now, like, out of the mouth of children, it's like, anytime a Canadian's on TV in the United States, the joke is... Winner takes Canada.
10: Yeah, I mean, we went and visited Canada last year, which I loved, by the way, as a global citizen. And there's a lot of merchandise that's like, keep Canada ours, free Canada, not free Canada, like I forget what they call it.
12: Keep Canada free?
10: Yeah.
12: They are
10: hands
12: not free,
10: off Canada,
12: my friends.
10: Or something. Yeah. I don't know. There's a lot of that kind of talk. And honestly, I kind of wanted to pick up some of the merch. It looked cool. But, you know, unfortunately, that was during the time President Trump was pitching for us to take over Canada during the Trudeau days. Phone lines again are open. Let's take some of them. Let's go to Robert, who's calling in Maryland. Line one, ACLJ champion, which you can become one too. Go ahead, Robert.
20: Yes, hi. I wanted to ask the both of you, with the details beginning to come out about the Memorandum of Understanding, which I understand is a framework for peace, do you believe that the Iranians are going to abide by any of the conditions that they've released already? I personally don't believe that they are, because you one of the guests was right. For 47 years, they've been telling the entire world they're not working toward a working nuclear weapon, which, of course, we all know they have been, and they've been funding proxies. And I believe that if we don't destroy the regime and go for regime change, we're just pushing down the road them cheating on just about everything they're saying they're going to do.
10: Yeah, Robert,
20: because of the ideology that they believe.
10: I think regime change in the way you and I both believe it is off the table. I think that we're finishing up here this conflict with Iran because of a few different reasons. One, the American people are hurting, and I think President Trump knows that and realizes that's probably more important than what's going on in the Middle East right now. Not necessarily more important, but it may be more important also as you head terms towards the midterm elections. I don't want to be that person who says that's the case. And I do think we have a deal, and the deal is a mixed on in terms of the was it worth it? Was it worth what we started with this attack, taking out their leadership, everything that went down, the pain that did come from it? Did we come out of this in a better place? Now, if no money to take, you know, changes hands, there are some things that could be very positive that come to this. So I don't want to pretend that it is some sort of loss. I don't think so. But to not think that the American people response to this had no impact on it, I think would be naive as well.
12: Well, and I think here's my kind of take on this, Robert. One, since this is just a framework, and then it's the Memorandum of Understanding.
10: An invitation to understand.
12: Right. As the great poet laureate of America, MXPX, had said. But when you look at this, in knowing that there's 60 days of negotiations, I think that we will find out more then. It is a big step for the Trump administration to get to this point where there's a sign on both sides. Senator Graham said that Congress will review any final deal. That is unlike the JCPOA, where Congress had no part in it. So that's a positive step forward. Here's really the meat of it, though, right? Is that they've ended this conflict. I think no matter what, there are successes out of that. The Ayatollah being dead, the four layers of Iranian leadership being dead is a good thing for the world. Now, here's my concerns, right? That the Memorandum of Understanding is we will no longer try to produce or obtain a nuclear weapon. Same rhetoric they've said forever. We know that they were trying to do it. Good news is a lot of their capacity is completely flattened for now. That doesn't mean that they don't then put all their effort back into trying to get there. Now, the sanctions and financial impact part. This is where a lot of people will get nervous because it enriches a regime that last time they were enriched, what did they do? They planned October 7th. They got very quickly to weapons grade material. And this says that the U.S. will agree not to impose any new sanctions on Iran until a final deal was reached. So we're not going to put any new sanctions. That's probably fine. We've got good ones in place right now. They added the U.S. would waive oil sanctions on Iran for a specified period. And after that, the final agreement, all U.S. and U.N. sanctions will be lifted to an agreed timetable. Okay, I understand this negotiating point. Lifting just oil sanctions gets them some revenue to start to rebuild their country that's been bombed incredibly for months. Do I like it? Before a final deal, that they're starting to get their own revenue. It's not us paying them money, but starting to have access to that starts to get a little dicey. Then it says the U.S. has agreed to release $25 billion of Iran's frozen assets, including direct cash transfers, cooperation among regional countries, and financial credit lines. Okay, starting to give them a little bit more access to cash. If they use it to rebuild their country and take care of their people, then that's an appropriate thing to do. The problem is, every time we've done that in the past, they do it to sow more terror around the world. There's other issues here about Washington preparing a reconstruction and redevelopment plan to be negotiated with Iran in the next 60 days. I hope that's not our taxpayer dollars going to that plan. Trump said Iran will not be provided with cash, but with sanctions that could potentially be lifted. So right here, coupling that with what J.D. Vance said on CBS yesterday, saying that if they're willing to honor their obligations, if they are going to allow real inspections of their nuclear program, then we will welcome you back into the world economy. My concern here is with that statement, because yes, the nuclear program is stopped, but that's not the only thing that Iranians have done to, I don't care, I'm not even talking about the Israel situation, I'm talking about American general, situation. Yeah. They have sown terror around the world. Welcome they have killed back. American troops. They have killed Americans around the world. And they, if that's not in the writing too, like, hey, also stop funding terror, we're going to watch your transactions, then I don't know that this is a good deal.
10: If we're not allowing Russia to be part of the global economy right now, or the American economy, and because of their current conflict with Ukraine, which again, I think is valid that they would not be, you know, a part of the American economy, but we're holding different standards to similar, if not even more extreme,
12: right?
10: I would say more extreme countries and regimes. Then what are we doing here? Again, is this a political move? I want to hear from you. 1-800-684-3110. Some people asked, well, how do we have this information from this deal? Has this deal been released? I believe Pakistan was part of it and released some of it.
12: So what the press has been doing to try to get these details, and once again, everything could be fuzzy.
10: In flux.
12: But they're not taking one side's. They're doing real reporting, folks.
10: Hey.
12: They're not taking one side's, here's what's in it. They are talking to American officials, they're talking to Iranian officials, and they're talking to Pakistani officials. They're kind of triangulating.
10: This hasn't been released.
12: What all three sides are saying is right in it, and then they're saying, okay, this is probably a good idea here, a good idea here, that right, we know that's going to be.
10: Second half hour of the show coming up in less than a minute. Don't go anywhere. Go to ACLJ.org if you lose us.
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22: Keeping you informed and engaged, now more than ever. This is Seculo. And now your host, Logan Seculo.
10: Welcome back to Seculo. We got very few phone lines open, but we're going to take some of them. 1-800-684-3110. We'll continue to take calls during this half hour. It's just Will and I today in studio. If you're just joining us right now, we are talking about the deal that is ongoing, that has been electronically signed, according to J.D. Vance, with Iran. That really, the big sticking talking points are the Strait of Hormuz is open, the war is over. And I mean that. It says the permanent end to a military conflict. Now, will it stick to that? What does that mean? What is it going to break? We're going to keep breaking that down. We got a lot of questions or comments coming in about that specifically. And we will take some phone calls on it. Again, the midterm elections are just a few months away. Presidential election just 2 years away. So we know a lot of this is starting to play into what our future looks like. We got a call about that from an ACLJ champion. I want to go to Melissa real quick. Melissa, she's only been a hold a few minutes because she's an ACLJ champion in South Carolina. Go ahead.
23: Yes. Hey, guys. I just think that this is great. God bless President Trump and the team for all their hard work, but it will all go to pot 2 years from now, if we get some president like Gavin Newsom or other crazy Democrat who wants to think like Obama and Biden. So,
10: yeah, I mean, look, Melissa, our politics would lead us to believe that there is a 50-50 shot that the next president of the United States is not a Republican. Just look at the last 50 or so years. It swings both ways. Occasionally, you'll have a moment where you'll have back-to-back presidents of the same party. And sometimes that lasts one term. We've had that happen a few times. But it's to live in some world where we're not going to have a Democrat president, or we're not going to have, that's going to happen

0: apocalyptic theology to come to pass. They believe that they are tasked with that. So, yes, if the same theology is in place, now, if these new IRGC people are theocrats in name only, I don't know that term's ever been said, but if they are only were playing the game while the Ayatollah was still around, then perhaps there is something different. They are still horrible people and have done horrible things to the world and still want to dominate the region. But if they don't believe the theology, then maybe there is some room for them to be a little different. That being said, if they still believe that and hold dear the tenets of the Islamic Revolution, then nothing will change, no matter who is president. And so that's my concern with what the deal presented is. But the other side of that as well, if, let's say, there are real strong ways to monitor their programs and things of that nature that they want, at least for a while, to get back into the world's good graces and make money to put away for a rainy terroristic day that they might want to do, then I could see someone like a Democrat in office being like, yeah, we're fine with this now. There's all Wendy Sherman, not someone whose foreign policy we're big fans of, was saying that this deal in theory is very good. So take that as you will.
1: Yeah, well done, like Sherman. Phone lines are open, 1-800-684-3110. 1-800-684-3110. We're going to continue taking your phone calls when we get back. And I also want to just continue breaking this down. We got a lot of calls already lined up, but people want to become ACLJ supporters. They should today if they can. I'm going to ask you over the next few minutes while we're on break, spend some time on the ACLJ website, because guess what? You know what you're not going to see? A paywall. But that is because people support. And we want to make sure this content's available to everybody. Be right back.
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1: Simple. Seculo. We got a couple more segments left. We got a lot of calls coming in at 1-800-684-3110. We just played a video in the break, if you're watching online, that showed some of the highlights from UFC Freedom 250, which of course happened on the White House lawn. Same time, you have the World Cup. Same time, you had the NBA Finals. There's a lot going on in America that's bringing a lot of, I would say, positive attention to the country. You know, UFC 250, Freedom 250 was controversial, I would say. I got myself into some scuffles online with some people who are just so against the president they can't see through.

0: through the spectacle and the amazingness that was that event last night. If you are a fan, by the way, of combat sports, and you're a fan of the UFC, I think that is different. That is who it was for, and it was for the troops. Loved the event. I even talked to some of my very, very hardcore liberal friends who are also just big MMA fans, and they were talking about how amazing it was to see this, and a really great story, a great story of a company who 30 years ago would have been considered, uncouth, probably illegal in some states. And they got everything together, really got the rules set in place, and ended up becoming so big that they're now at the White House lawn. I thought it was amazing.
1: I thought, one, I think I didn't know what to expect with the production, right? I kind of thought maybe it would come across a little corny.
0: Yeah.
1: Just because you're not used to seeing something like that. Yeah. And, to be fair, a lot of White House events, no matter which administration, look a little cheesy.
0: Yeah.
1: They look very over-performative. Even the turkeys, the pardoning of the turkeys. Sometimes it's just like, okay, it's a tradition, but it's a little cheesy. Turning that on last night and seeing the flawless production value of it, the way that even the building of the White House was so honored through it, of having the fighters walk through on their way out to the octagon, and seamless camera work following them through specific rooms, yeah, with the title fight, the main event, both fighters starting in the Oval Office, was, one, you don't get to see the White House portrayed in that way. No. Even the interconnectivity of it. You normally see photos, static shots of press conferences. Yeah. Being able to get an inside look and see the way even the rooms connect,
0: yeah,
1: it felt, was so fascinating.
0: Yeah, there was sort of that almost Buckingham Palace-style production of, like, here's really what we're talking about. Now, you got to see some of President Trump's additions, whether you liked them or not.
1: Right.
0: The Wall of Fame or whatever it is, uh-huh, all of that. But look, it was a spectacle. I thought it was great for the troops that were there, the audience that was there. I mean, the amount of people that showed up to just watch on screens also shows the impact of that 80, sport.
1: 80,000 in the ellipse.
0: And they were saying those numbers, and I was like, okay, this is going to be one of those, like, we can hold that many. And then you're going to see, it was packed. It looked like an amazing time. Bummed I wasn't there. But you know what? I'll hit up the next one. Let's go ahead and take some phone calls, though. A lot of you have been calling in. Let's go ahead and take Bill in Wyoming. Get some of the old classics out of the way. Bill, go ahead.
2: Yeah, thanks for taking my call. Just real quick, I hope you get a chance to talk to the person who answered my call about my comment. But the thing of it is that the first two champion callers, maybe take a step back and take a look at it, because of the fact that I think what we need to do is take a look at two examples of how this could be handled. Because last night I watched Barack Obama give his opinion about how this deal is working, because I think it's really good, okay? But Barack Obama says, well, I just really have my doubts. I'm just not too sure how this goes. And so, yak, like you guys say. And maybe you guys can make this a little bit more clear and elaborate. I think we've got two examples of how this could be done. I'll let you guys take care of it from there.
1: Well, I think, once again, when you look at what this president has done, he does things differently, right? Sometimes for better, sometimes for worse, depending on who you are and if you're a fan of the administration. But, I think President Obama is going to be partisan no matter what. I think when you're seeing Wendy Sherman say that she thinks it's a good thing that they've come to this memorandum of understanding, I think that gives me pause, because I've seen the havoc on the world that people like Wendy Sherman have unleashed because of really bad foreign policy and really bad deals. So I am a skeptic of it myself. I will see how this plays out. But I think we should hear from the president, because this is brand new sound from the G7 meeting with Macron just moments ago. Take a listen to what the president had to say about this deal.
3: And the main thing is that Iran will not have a nuclear weapon. They fully agreed to that with strong policing powers, and they won't have a nuclear weapon, which is what it was all about, because they probably would have used it if they had it. So we had two big moments when they terminated the JCPOA, that was the Obama deal, the Barack Hussein Obama deal. And when I terminated that, it was very important, because it was a road to a nuclear weapon. It was a horrible deal for the United States. It was a deal where billions of dollars was given to Iran. It was a deal where $1.7 billion in cash was put on a Boeing 57, I guess, right? But it was put on a big, beautiful Boeing 757. They needed a Boeing 747, to be honest with you, because...
0: The technicality there at the end, a lot
1: of... We know he's a big airplane fan.
0: Yeah, clearly.
1: But to Bill's point as well...
0: The John Travolta president.
1: Yes, could have... President Obama done something differently than the JCPOA and prevented all this. Yes, because I think when you see what the president talks about, he's talking about peace through strength as opposed to what kind of the Obama doctrine was, which was peace through capitulation. And what does that give you? Not peace. And here we are now. They talk about President Trump ripping up the deal. No, they weren't living up to the deal. They violated the JCPOA by continuing this program, getting to the thresholds and not allowing inspectors to actually look at what they're doing. If the president is correct on this, that we are going to get in 60 days a real lock solid agreement where there's policing powers to make sure they don't get a nuclear weapon, then I think this deal is a success, even in the long term, knowing it won't be forever because a regime still maintaining power in Iran like that, that is apocalyptic in nature. But I think if there's real policing power, snap inspections, not, hey, give us 30 to 60 days notice and we'll let you come look at the facilities. Yeah. I think this could be a good deal.
0: I would love to know those details of what the actual inspection power, all of that is, and how the Americans can actually play into that. I always get concerned when those, you know, all right, everyone go hide, is what it kind of feels like in those moments of inspection. Let's go ahead and take Greg, who's calling, who's an ACLJ champion. I think he has got an interesting point. In New York.
4: Hello.
0: Go ahead, Greg.
4: Oh, okay. Yeah, I wanted to say that I don't think, I kind of attribute the people on the left like lunatics. I mean, it's like trusting the Iranians with a deal, which God bless the whole thing that's going on. I hope it is a done deal and forever. These people have been an aggravation forever. But it's kind of like trusting Schumer, Hakim, and the other clowns that are over there with something. They would lie, cheat, and steal. Trump could show, he could have showed up yesterday with Jesus Christ, a cure to cancer, and that, and they would still hate his guts, and the deal signed, and, you know, printed coins saying it's signed. Doesn't matter. They are just absolutely off the rails.
0: Greg, and I agree with you. Look, I have been no, you know, specific apologist for President Trump in this. I've always told you if I agree with him or disagree with him, and I have had plenty of times both. Now, I think I probably agree with him more than not, compared to whoever else would have been president right now. But I've told you when I've felt differently. And look, Iran is no different. I felt very conflicted on some of these agreement points. However, and I could say this, the UFC to me is that one thing. Because I got in some scuffles, as I said, with some people online.
1: This was your line in the sand.
0: It was my line in the sand, because it just, to me, rang of absurdity. When you start talking about, you know, putting yourself on a higher horse, going, this is only because of the vulgarity of President Trump that he would have such a heinous thing that, you know, I don't know, millions of people watch around the world, that brings the world together, that is sports and combat sports. By the way, combat sports, martial arts, those kind of things have been around for thousands of years.
1: Teddy Roosevelt, a very strong proponent of boxing.
0: Abraham Lincoln was a wrestler.
1: Precursors of these.
0: Abraham Lincoln was a wrestler. You have, again, we're talking the beginning of time here. This has been something that's happened. And you have an American celebration, but this high horse of pretending that this is President Trump putting on some disgusting spectacle. When we saw what's happened before at the White House and you never said anything, whether that was in private or out in the open. And that is where I feel like he's right. It doesn't matter what it is. It's always going to be seen as some sort of negative. You're going to find a way to spin it. That can't be and shouldn't be how we live. Because then I've said, okay, well, then do you, if you think that it's some vulgar display of violence, then you need to start. Where is the line? Is the line football? You going to ban football? Because look, there's physical violence that has to happen in that sport. That's totally within the rules. Hockey. You know, there's a lot of things. You start going down this line, you start putting yourself on a higher horse, then it's going to quickly crumble. And you realize it's just politically motivated. I'm sick of that for everybody. Sick of that from both sides here. No conversations will ever occur if we live that way. Three lines are open. I want to hear from you. I'm going to take your calls coming up in the next segment. 1-800-684-3110. We'll be right back.
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7: We see the sovereign purpose of God in choosing and ordaining the 12 apostles. 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Remember, he said, "Ye have not chosen me, but I've chosen you and ordained you that ye should go and bring forth fruit, and that your fruit should remain, that whatsoever ye shall ask of the Father in my name, he may give it you." It's not irreverent to say that since he chose them and they did not choose him, he's responsible for them. That's a real comfort to know that. God has saved you, begun a good work in you. He's going to stick right with you, friends, and he's going to see you through.
6: Get more solid Bible teaching at Through the Bible, ttb.org.
0: Can't believe we're already here, everybody. Last segment of the day. Starting our week strong. Got three lines open. That's kind of last chance to get on the air if you want to. 1-800-684-3110. 1-800-684-3110. Some of you have been on hold for quite a while. Let's try to get through some of those. Let's go to Scott in Nevada. Go ahead, Scott.
8: Hi, thanks for taking my call. As a Trump supporter and a conservative my whole life, I think that any deal that does not include changing of the regime has been a waste of time and a waste of money. I mean, to me, on kind of a smaller scale, it's a little like winning World War II and leaving Hitler still be in power.
0: Yeah, there's a lot of Hitler talk coming on here. I see one from another call as well.
1: Hitler was killed in this situation.
0: Yeah,
1: is what I'm saying is that the Ayatollah, the leader of that, is no longer in power.
0: I understand Scott's concern because, look, you could probably go back to see many of my things where I said, look, what I want is full regime change. I want a free Iran. I want to visit Iran. I want to be a part of that community. I want to see a thriving Persia. I'm talking about personally, I would love to be there. I would love to see it. I'd love to work with people there. This current plan doesn't necessarily lead me to believe that will be the case anytime soon. So I understand the disappointment from him coming from Scott. Now, Scott, where I think that we disagree a little bit is just saying that is a total waste of time and money? I'm not so sure.
1: Well, and I think what we will give you on this broadcast, no matter what, is nuance.
0: and honesty.
1: A lot of times you're not going to get that with issues like this. I'm not so certain I'm sold on this deal. But I don't think that what has happened is a waste of time and money. I think that, one, the fact of how many iterations of leadership are no longer alive is a good thing for the world and our future generations. The fact that the Ayatollah and many, many leadership levels deep of the ones that were perpetrating the terror on the world have been wiped out. They haven't been captured. They haven't been put in exile. They no longer exist. That is a good thing for the world. I also think when you're talking about a conflict that started on February 28th and they're now saying is over, with the big gains, even you think about the infrastructure to their military infrastructure, how much that has been decimated, their Navy, etc. Yes, they still operate. They still have some ability to fire things. But the setbacks there will take a very long time, decades, to rebuild. When you
0: Not even a leap year.
1: You think about all of this, right, that it started February 28th and to now is over. You think about what happened in, say, Afghanistan, 20 years of war, trillions of dollars spent to be just abandoned in the way it was abandoned. You can point to some wastes of time and money in the Afghanistan war. And unfortunately, how much American blood and treasure was lost on that war and the way it was wrapped up. I don't think you can point to such a short conflict and relatively low cost comparatively. The left and the media wants to say they're wasting so much money. It's like, this has been a couple months. This is how the military should operate.
0: Yeah, thanks, Scott, for calling. I do want to try to get to a few more today. Let's go to Don in Illinois. Don, go ahead.
9: Hello. You called me and I just knocked over a glass of water.
0: Oh, no. Well, Don, here's what I'll do. I'll put you on hold. I'll come right back to you. Just go chill for a second. You know, clean up your mess. Anna in Georgia. Let's go to her next then. Anna in Georgia, go ahead.
10: I just don't know about this at all. I know and I'm 75 years old. So I was living with a lot of you work. And I remember some of the things that happened. I was born in 51, but a lot of the stuff that had gone on back in the 40s, the 30s and 40s, I was still listening to, you know, all the adults. I was watching what was going on half-heartedly, but now, I love this president. I got to tell you, I not personally, I'm talking about professionally, I have a lot of faith in him, but the art of the deal doesn't apply here. Just doesn't. I read the book, and I can tell you, this is a whole different level of evil.
0: Yeah, Anna, and I'm only cutting you off for time here because I want to make sure we get to other people. I think a lot of people feel that way. It's okay. You know what? Blind loyalty shouldn't be something that we have here in this country. We should be able to talk about our leaders and say, President Trump, I agree with you on this. I disagree with you on this. Nothing wrong with that. Nothing wrong with asking those questions and having those hard conversations, because we are dealing, like you said, with a level of evil that it's hard for our brains to comprehend in a Western society.
1: Right. And I think we'll say it again that we'll see how this plays out. There's a lot that concerns me about it.
0: Yeah.
1: Even if it's great now, it isn't a forever deal.
0: Yeah,
1: I don't care who is selling it to you. It's not a forever deal.
0: It also depends on our administrations as well. Who's going to be next? And I think that's why some of this deal's happening. You got midterms coming up, 2 years away from a new president. Let's go to Don. Back to Don in Illinois. Don, hopefully you cleaned up. Go ahead.
9: Yeah, I got it. Yeah, I was sitting here and I had so many things. I was thinking about the list of the pros and cons. And it's so, you know, it is a win, win, win. And I wish everybody would get a hold of this, because number one, it teaches the future presidents that what happens is you can hit Iran. You don't have to be afraid.
0: Right.
9: It's a win for the vets who lost their legs and arms. It makes the liberals look stupid. It shows Iran that they can be hit. It makes them think every time they do something stupid. It's just a wake-up call mentally, politically.
0: Yeah, I don't disagree.
9: Yeah, it's not an end-all, whatever. But what happens is I'm 73. I was around when Jimmy Carter was in. And what happens is all of this stuff, we've been afraid of Iran all these years. And what happens is finally President Trump, for good or for bad, he stepped up and said, that's it. And he put no troops on the ground.
0: Don, by the way, I'm going to only cut you off for time. I think it's for good. I think it is for good. I think there was good that is had. Was it necessarily all we could have hoped for? Maybe not, but that's okay. These are conflicts. They are bigger than we can imagine. I do have to say, you brought up some of the troops that were injured. And last night, one of the really cool things that happened in the UFC, and this is where I have to say, it's a whole other conversation we can have coming up in the next few days, is how big tech and everything can really start to get in good with the American people. Sometimes there is good. You saw what happened with Elon Musk being thrown down as being the first trillionaire after SpaceX goes public. And you saw what happened also, though. Thousands of people became millionaires who invested in that company. And invested, by the way, I mean, wouldn't go work for the company. I mean, not invest necessarily in their own stock options or give them. There's amazing things that can happen when you have this kind of thing. One of them was Mark Zuckerberg and Meta decided to give every blinded veteran, blind in combat veteran, free Meta Ray-Ban glasses or Meta glasses that can do so much good for them in terms of, they even showed like the simple thing of being able to read a menu at a restaurant gives them freedom to get out of their own houses and have spend more time living a normal life. And he's giving them to them for absolutely no cost. You literally just have to register online and they send them to you. That's the kind of thing that if we have the American business side on our side here going, you know what, look, we're going to do this. I think that's going to make some huge strides for hopefully winning people over, as technology is a boogeyman for so many. And these people are boogeyman so many. So many have come over and are doing some really great things. I think we need to celebrate that as well. That's going to do it for today's show. Sorry I didn't get to you, Russ. We'll get to you tomorrow if you want to call in. You weren't all that long, so I don't feel as bad. But, you know, that's going to do it for the show. Become an ACLJ champion if you can. Got some big weeks coming up again. June 15th, so we're kicking off, really, this 250. Be a part of it today. Become an ACLJ champion right now at ACLJ.org. Again, ACLJ.org, or scan the QR code you see on the screen right now. We'll talk to you tomorrow.
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16: Hey, welcome to New Life Live. I'm your host, Brian Perez, and we're going to be in the studio for 2 hours today. We hope you had a great weekend. If you didn't, well, call in. Let's talk about it. I'm here with licensed marriage and family therapist Mark Cameron. He's also author of the book Understanding Your Attachment Style and the leader of How We Love. And Dr. Alice Benton is here, too. She's a clinical psychologist, and she is also an author. Her second book is called 100 Days of Biblical Family Engagement. Yes, she's holding it up there. And she's got her marker there. So to what day are you on, Alice?
17: Day 51.
16: Ah, okay. Well, I know what day 52 is because he told me about that yesterday. But so what can viewers and listeners learn from this book?
17: This book was written out of my concern for my own children's vulnerability to addiction. We come from a family of Irish alcoholics. But there is also infidelity in our family history, and certainly now the modern day addiction, screen addiction. Well, a couple of the most powerful factors to protect our children from that vulnerability to addiction is having spiritually engaged parents. For boys, having spiritually engaged fathers, and particularly conversing over mealtime, is a very strong protective factor against addiction. Well, I wanted to figure out a way to make spiritual discussion easy, quick, and very accessible for me and my family. And that's why I wrote this book. I wrote it initially for my children. It gets all of us into profound spiritual discussion and replaces the, he looked at me, she took the milk, they spilled on me, which is our normal breakfast conversation. Instead, on day 51, just recently, we were talking about the demonic activity in the New Testament and whether or not any of that applies to us today. And it brought out a story from my husband that at least our youngest had not heard before. In my husband's wilder North Hollywood days, he had used mushrooms. And he and a group of friends had used a combination of acid and mushrooms. And he said that was one of his first experiences of very likely demonic activity. Mm-hmm. People went crazy using these drugs, stripped their clothes off, went driving erratically, got lost in the Hollywood Hills. And of course, we know substances alter our brain activity, and that was a big part of it. But he saw that people who are normal, good, kind people turning into aggressive, erratic, frightening people on this substance. And he told our children, I do think there was demonic activity involved. And so I believe now it is good to align ourselves with God as much as possible, to avoid substance use because that makes us more vulnerable, and to pray against the demonic. And that's how day 51 closes. Lord Jesus, would you teach us what is true about demons and how it applies to us? We ask for and claim your protection over our family in Jesus' name. If it's hard for your family to have discussions about God's word, and if it's hard to get the father of the family involved, this makes it easy, accessible, and it just so happens if you order it now, it will still come before Father's Day. What a gift to fathers. What a gift to their children.
16: Again, it's called 100 Days of Biblical Family Engagement by Dr. Alice Benton, and you can find it on Amazon. I think Amazon Prime Days are coming up, which is, I don't think you'll get a discount on Alice's book, but hey, if you're there shopping anyway, you might as well pick up this book as well.
17: It's actually free on Kindle Unlimited, and if you buy the ebook version, 99 cents.
16: Nice.
18: Now that's a deal.
17: Yes, it is.
16: All right, so find that on Amazon. Again, it's called 100 Days of Biblical Family Engagement by Dr. Alice Benton. And give us a call if you want to talk to Alice or Mark Cameron. 1-800-229-3000 is the number to reach us this hour and all of next hour. If you're watching us on Facebook or YouTube, you can call in too. The number's right there on the bottom of your screen. We can't wait to speak with you. Annie, you'll be up first when we come back.
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16: 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And here is Annie in Washington, D.C., who just found out about New Life Live and is calling in. How'd you find out about us, Annie?
21: A friend of mine referred to the program, actually, because I was looking for a Christian person who can be a counselor for my daughter. So they suggested New Life, and that's how I find out about the program.
16: Well, praise God. Thank you so much for calling in. What is it that we can help you with?
21: Yes, I have a question. I have been having anxiety, all my life, maybe. And now that I'm getting older, I feel that it's getting worse. And it's especially when it comes to health issues, like if I go to the doctor, if my labs are not within the normal range, I will be worried that something might be wrong with me. So I'm trying to see what can you guys advise on how to be free from that, because now my kids are older and I don't want to transfer this type of behavior to them.
16: Mark?
2: Yeah, Annie, you said that you've been struggling with anxiety all your life. Where do you think that comes from? Because anxiety is learned. So typically what I find when somebody is an anxious person, they've learned that from childhood, and either they had a parent who is anxious themselves, because I hear you talking about you don't want your kids to learn that from you, so you recognize that you may have learned that yourself, or we have a parent whose emotions that we manage because they're depressed or they're angry. Where do you think your anxiety came from?
21: I grew up with my grandparents. I'm originally from Central America. And I remember growing with my grandparents, everything was like, if there was going to be a thunderstorm, I remember that we couldn't sit down, we couldn't walk around, you had to sit down, and then you had to cover your hair because, you know, lightning and all of that. And I think that took an effect on my life growing up. And I don't know if that's the reason why I am the way I am right now.
2: I think that's a great insight that you got there. So it sounds like whoever made you do that, your grandmother or your grandfather, they were highly anxious. They were overprotective. They were worried. And that's what naturally happens with kids, is kids look to their caregivers as the person being able to identify danger, even when they don't identify danger. So, you know, as a young kid, you probably weren't thinking about all of those things until your grandparents started to make you aware. And when we have a caregiver who is highly anxious like that, it makes us hypervigilant and we get on the lookout for danger. And that's what anxiety is. Anxiety is an anticipation of a negative future outcome. And so we end up also then feeling that in our body because our body starts alerting us to that. So I'm a big proponent of being able to understand your story, understand the origins of where that came from, and being able to talk through that. And then so that helps you understand what is happening when you have those feelings on the inside. And then also with anxiety, we've got to retrain our bodies, and we retrain our body through exposure. So learning to face whatever it is that we are anxious and worried about, and learning to try and have a different response to it. And when it works out and things don't go the terrible way that we think that it was going to go, that reforms the pathway in our brains, and we start to slowly be able to overcome it. But I think being able to look at the origins of where that anxiety came from will help you in those moments be able to recognize the place that you're reacting from.
16: Alice?
17: Annie, I just want to support what Mark said, that I also see that as people process trauma and heal from trauma, and there's small T trauma, and there's big T trauma, but all of it affects us, especially if your grandparents or your parents weren't able to teach you how to manage emotions. And it seems like they just didn't talk about it, which is common for most of us.
21: Right.
17: I have a similar concern that you do for your children. I've already given my daughter anxiety. She already has it, and she's only 10 years old. I know that I've both modeled and spiritually, I gave her an inheritance, and genetically, I gave her an inheritance. I also passed on the propensity for alcoholism. I didn't want to pass that on to my children, but we have little control over those inheritances that we give to our children. But what we can control is what we do with them now. And so I have had a conversation with each of my children to say, these are some of our family patterns that came from my family of origin. I participated in them as well. And now you're more likely to repeat my mistakes. But I want to ask for your forgiveness that you have such an imperfect, sinful mother. And I'm going to show you how I deal with my propensities. My propensity towards alcoholism and towards anxiety and towards lying. And so by modeling for you, my children, that I'm in recovery, I can't fix all this on my own.
3: I've tried my best and I still fall short. I need help. And this is how I get help: from therapy, from an antidepressant that treats my anxiety, from being in an ongoing recovery group where I admit to my spiritual sisters, I'm anxious again, is how I'm dealing with it. And then by asking my children, what are you struggling with? What emotions are difficult for you? I gave you some of that. Some of that's my fault. Those are healing conversations, Annie. And I've come to believe, because God is so redemptive, my children actually have a better mom as an imperfect mom, even though I wish I'd been perfect, because they're imperfect too. Okay. And so we're in it together. We're all broken and we're trying to figure it out together. And so you and I, we can turn our ugly anxiety into a superpower to minister to our children, as we're willing to be in recovery and share that process with them.
16: What do you think, Annie?
21: Yeah, no, I think it sounds wonderful. And taking the decision to actually look for help and getting a therapist that I am going to start hopefully soon from New Life, I think it will be very beneficial for me. And I appreciate everything that you guys have said. And I hope I can see myself in a different, going in a different path in the future.
3: Mm-hmm. Annie, do you already see anxiety in your children? And if not, what would you say is the main uncomfortable emotion your children struggle with?
21: I think I see anxiety on all of them. Well, the first one already married, so you know he's it's a different story now. But the ones that still live with us in the house, I think that they overthink about, about to graduate from college and overthink about little things like that. And sometimes, you know, it makes me feel guilty because I feel that it's something that they have learned from me, because my husband is not like that
3: and
21: at
3: if,
21: all.
3: If you told your children, I realize that we all overthink, and I probably started that in our family. And in some ways it benefits us, but it also hurts us. And I want to bring this out in the open. I want to apologize to you all that I'm an overthinker. I'm an anxious overthinker. How would your children respond to that?
21: Well, they already know that I am like that. And then they always keep on telling me, Mom, you don't have to think that way. Like, if I'm worried about something, you say, look at the positive side of it. Don't be overthinking that, oh, maybe it's this, maybe it's that, and you know, and feeling frustrated, not being able to I would say not be able to function, because I still will go to work, but you know, I will be searching online and you know, getting more anxiety out of the things that I read or I see.
3: Sure, you can kind of spiral and you over research, and that makes your anxiety worse, especially about medical problems. I'm going to point something out that I see your children doing, and it's loving. Mm-hmm. You've probably done it for them too, but it's not effective in the long term. When someone is anxious, and this, we are just told by the other people, oh, just stop, come on, stop being anxious, you're making a big deal, it's nothing to worry about. They're trying to comfort us, but it actually shuts us down from being honest about what we're really afraid of. And what you'll learn from your New Life therapist most likely is the comfort circle, which is a way to draw out a person's fear rather than correcting them too quickly, which shuts down emotional processing. So I want you to surprise your children by letting them know, you know what I've just learned? If we can all talk about overthinking without trying to fix each other or make it okay too quickly, we'll actually do better, and we'll be able to overthink less in the long run. But it has to do with saying, oh, you're overthinking. Well, tell me more. I want to understand that. What's that like? What are you overthinking about? Drawing out anxiety in a safe conversation is more effective than telling someone, stop doing that. It's okay. You're overthinking. I want you to take this surprising information to your children and see how they respond to that.
16: I'm glad you brought up the comfort circle, because that's part of how we love. And Mark is here today, and he leads How We Love. So what are some things that we can learn from the comfort circle? I love what Alice just said about you don't want to just jump on somebody and criticize them right away for something they're doing wrong, but you kind of ease into it.
2: Yeah, I love a lot of things about what Alice just said here. And the comfort circle is a structure to have a conversation where there is a clear listener and there's a clear speaker, and we take turns to hear one another out. Because Alice is 100% right. When you trying to change someone's emotion, you can't be connecting with it. You can't do both things at the same time. And so when we try and change someone's emotion, we are actually dismissing their internal experience and we're not connecting with them. So being able to take that, give someone space to be able to express what they're feeling. There's a well-known phrase, and you may know it, Annie, and you may not. It's called, if you can name it, you can tame it. And what that really means is the neuroscience shows us that when we can put language to emotions, our brains start to integrate. And we're able then to process what we're feeling a lot better. And so being able to have that, this is why I was guiding you before, to be able to tell your story, to understand where it came from. And I love what Alice is saying, to be able to open up that conversation with your kids and being able to ask that question, how does my worry affect you? You'll start talking about anxiety, but it will be in a different way. It will be in a way that invites them to be able to express and talk about that. And I want to help free you a little bit too, as I don't think you're 100% responsible for all of their anxiety. Sure, I think you do have, or you have, as their parent, had a big impact on them about the way that they process that emotion. But there's a lot of things in this world that are designed to cause us anxiety, including our phones, right? The way that they buzz and they go off, you know, the companies want us to get anxious about that and to be checking it. So you can't be a perfect parent, but you can be a growing parent. And that's what I love about Alice's book that she's talking about here, because that encourages a conversation to happen.
3: Annie, a lot of the verses in my 100 Days of Biblical Family Engagement have to do with anxiety, because I know I struggle with it. I know some of my children do, and I want to teach them what God has to say about it. And he has a lot to say about how to handle anxiety.
16: I think the verse that comes to mind for a lot of people is, be anxious for nothing. Mm-hmm. So right away, when we see that, we think, oh, it's a sin to be anxious. I'm doing something wrong. I'm what do I do? And I'm always anxious, so I'm always in sin. And then that leads to more anxiety. So what do you tell people who read that verse and just take it at face value and just say, there's something wrong with me?
2: Well, the Bible was written for us. It's not written to us. And we've got to understand that it was written in an ancient language to an ancient people. So we've got to learn to understand that. Jesus was anxious in the Garden of Gethsemane right before his death. He was anxious to the point that he sweat blood. But what did he need in that moment? He invited his followers, be with me, comfort me, stay awake with me. So we know that when we're stressed, the best thing that we can do for someone is be with them, connect with them. And we know that someone's calming experience can actually calm our own physical bodily experience.
3: And to realize our limitation, we cannot live up to the ideals of Scripture. Be perfect, do not sin. Oops, I messed that one up many, many times, thousands of times. So that's why we need a Savior, because we can't live up to the standards of the Bible.
16: Yep. Annie, thanks so much for calling in today, and give your friend a hug from us for referring you to New Life Live.
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16: So as we were discussing with our previous caller, a lot of anxiety is something that could stem from something you learned in your childhood. 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We go into marriage thinking, oh, this is going to be wonderful. I'm going to be with this person for the next 50, 60, 70 years. And then those things from the past kind of start, you know, coming up and from both of you. 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
3: And it's important for our listeners to know it's for all of the spectrum of quality of marriage, meaning it's for those who have a great marriage and want a boost. 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
16: 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We'll be here for 2 hours. And Jeremy is up next. He's in Bloomington, Indiana, watching us on YouTube. So we'll wave hi to Jeremy. Thanks so much for calling in today. Howdy. To New Life Live.
1: Howdy, guys. How are we doing today?
16: Doing well, thanks.
1: I was wondering, I have a lot of times, well, I have a few times right now when I'm, like, getting emotional about nobody really caring. And I was wondering if there is a way that I could possibly stop that, or if you guys have any ideas on what I could use, like coping skills and everything about that.
3: Jeremy, to hear that the recurring thought you have and feeling is nobody really cares, we can absolutely help you with this. I would guess that comes from feeling injured in that way by close people to you in your life. Who has treated you like they don't really care?
1: Yeah, but you know what? It seems like that I feel that way, and then all of a sudden I realize that it's not true. I don't know if it's something that the devil is like trying to put into my mind, or is that what it is?
3: That's a good it's a good question. You wonder where the thought comes from.
1: Yeah.
3: Who, will you tell me who in your life treated you in such a way that told you they didn't care about you?
1: My mom. My whole family, actually, in general.
3: And could you share, this might be painful to do, but could you share an example? How did she treat you?
1: It seems like whenever I have situations going on at my mom, especially that's not her, it seems like whenever she has an issue, she comes to me. But when I have an issue and go to her, she like, doesn't offer to help in any way. So, yeah.
3: And so
1: it's like she's taking advantage of me, basically, like trying to get me to help her. And then when it comes to her helping me, she won't do it.
3: It's been a real
1: a
3: one-sided relationship. She takes, but she doesn't reciprocate, and you give.
1: Yeah.
3: Now, you know that historically that's been true with your mom and still is today, and yet you also are able to counter that belief. Nobody really cares, because you know some people care. Who is one person who shows you care today?
1: Yeah, friends of mine care about me and everything. You know, my biological family does not, and I'm glad about that and everything. And I was adopted by my aunt, and she passed away in 2004, and it have really affected me since then, because I have lived on my own since then, and I have not had much of a relationship at all with my mom, actually.
3: And what happened that you moved from your mother's care to being adopted by your aunt? How'd that come about?
1: I was adopted when I was a baby by my aunt, actually. My aunt adopted me.
5: Okay. Mark, any thoughts?
2: Yeah, so your relationship with your mom has really been distant then. It sounds like she wasn't there for you all the time, and then it sounds like she would call you up maybe when she had problems and issues, but when you called her, she wasn't really available for you.
1: Yeah. Yeah, that's 100% correct.
2: Mm. Yeah. Uh-huh. Now, Jeremy, you said you get emotional. A lot of people use that word to describe either they get angry or they get teary. Which one do you get?
1: Crying. Like I had an issue last night where I started crying and everything and wondering why people didn't care about me and everything.
2: Mm.
1: My family and my friends and everything, but I realize now that they really do.
2: That makes 100%... That makes sense. So what's happening is when you realize that they do care about you, it's something called perceived abandonment or perceived rejection. So in the moment, it feels like they don't, even though logically you know that they do. And so what's happening with you is it's just a rekindling of an old neural network. You're subconsciously being reminded of how your mom neglected you or rejected you or abandoned you.
1: Yeah.
2: And that makes sense. Yeah. And so we get hurt in relationship when we're also healed in relationship. And so being able to recognize what's happening in that moment, I'm glad that you can counter it and say, they do care about me. But also then I would add in recognizing, oh, this is the feeling that I have with my mom that's coming up for me again. It doesn't mean I'm a bad person. But I can be healed. And being able to, if you have someone in your life who you can share that with and talk that through, that's how the healing will occur. So we're coming through a break here, but we're going to see if we can get you in touch with a counselor if you're not in touch with one. And I'm sure Alice has got a couple more things to say too.
5: Maybe at least one.
3: Well, I do want to address your concern that the enemy might be involved. I had a discussion with my children recently about the enemy, but we'll come back to that.
5: All right. So, Jeremy, stay on the phone, and we'll continue our conversation with you. And Jan, we'll talk to you next as well. And everyone else who calls in, 1-800-229-3000.
6: I'm as lost as everybody else. I'm still looking. I'm still searching. Hi, this is Lon Solomon. And this is what Billy Joel said at the close of his documentary, And So It Goes. You know, Billy is right. Everyone is born lost, looking and searching for something to fill the hole inside of us that only God can fill. This is why Jesus said, come to me, and I will give you rest. You will find peace for your soul. Hey, if you're still looking, look in the right place, the Lord Jesus. Not a sermon, just a thought.
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5: And let's go back to Jeremy in Bloomington, Indiana, who's watching us on YouTube and who called in with this feeling that nobody cares about what it is that he's going through. He's always the one that goes out of his way to help people, including his mom. But then mom doesn't check up on him. And so he's wondering if the enemy is throwing darts at him to make him think like this. What do you say, Alice?
3: Well, Jeremy, whenever we have strong and especially overwhelming emotion like anxiety, I think it's good to wonder these four things.

0: enemy can be active and can have a lot of impact on our life, whether it's turning up difficult emotions, stirring up discord amongst people, or causing other problems. Now, I think it's wise to not always 100% of the time give the enemy credit, so to speak, for problems, because we just live in a broken world with broken people. And I don't think there's a demon lurking behind every problem. But I do think it's wise to pray against the demonic. Jesus did that. He modeled that for us. If we pray against the demonic and nothing demonic was involved, it doesn't hurt anything. But if we don't imagine demons could be involved in our life and we never pray against them, we're missing out on some of the protection that Jesus modeled to his apostles. So I think it's good to ask, but not let that fear or concern take over our lives. And then the last one is, do you have a care deficit? Now, you have loving friends around you, but it's good to wonder, are you able to receive care? And I'm gently going to point something out to you. I hear a high energy within you, and anxious people often also have high energy. So some of the times that we three were trying to care for you, you kind of would speak over us because you have excitement to share what's going on in your life. That's a good excitement to have. But it made me wonder, are you able to receive love, care, and concern? Or in your energy, do you sometimes talk over the very way people are trying to care for you? Mm-hmm. And for those of us who have a care deficit from our childhood, we're actually not comfortable being cared for now, even though we desperately want it as adults. So we can unintentionally push care away at the very moment that it's happening. And one example might be if someone tells me, oh, you're a great friend, I really enjoy being around you, I might reply with, yeah, well, but I also don't answer the phone frequently, I don't respond to texts, because my negative shortcomings are more accessible to my mind than my positive attributes. So I'm unintentionally pushing away the very care God might be trying to send me. So please consider that.
1: Mark, would your book, Understanding Your Attachment Style, help Jeremy?
2: Yeah, I think it would be really helpful for him, especially with all the loss that, Jeremy, that you have had in your life. Your mom leaving you, you know, and oftentimes people get adopted for a variety of different reasons, but it still doesn't diminish the fact that the child who is left has that sense of abandonment, because we all want to know, you know, where we come from and who gave birth to us and why they separated from us. And so I think that my book can help you understand your story and how that has shaped your attachment style and shaped you to have a propensity for anxiety, because anxiety is one of the attachment styles. It's actually two anxious attachment styles, a pleaser attachment style and a vacillator attachment style. And the vacillator often does what you explained in there, Alice. They sabotage the very connection that they want. But when we can recognize these things when they're happening in the moments, you can do what you are already starting to do here, Jeremy, whereas you're challenging it. You're saying, like, I know that they're not abandoning me, but I feel that on the inside. But being able to explore the questions that Alice is asking, and they're very similar to some of the questions that I explain in the book about developing the observer self, where you do ask those very things. Is this historical? What is happening around me that reminds me of that history? And how am I reacting? And is that similar to what I learned when I was younger? That helps you be able to provide that containment for yourself in that moment, so that you can then practice the growth goals, which I have in the book, which are the reconditioning steps.
1: Jeremy, order your copy of Understanding Your Attachment Style from the newlife.com store. And you know what? We also want to send you a free tip sheet. It's called 8 Things to Do on a Bad Day. So stay on hold and we'll send you the tip sheet. And then if you want to order the book there, if you want to purchase it from the newlife.com store, that'd be great. And we'll also put this information in the show notes if you're watching us online. This is New Life Live. 1-800-229-3000 is our number. And now we're going to talk to Jan, who is in Richmond, Virginia, listening on WXTR. Hello, Jan. Welcome to New Life Live. Did I not click on Jan? I thought I did. Jan, hello.
3: Hi.
1: Hi. How can we help you today?
3: Well, first I'd like to say I listen to y'all every day and thoroughly enjoy it.
1: Thank you, Jan. Thank you.
3: My question is there anywhere in the Bible

0: that says that you can have a premonition of your death.
1: Hmm. And why do you ask this question, Jan?
0: Well, a few years ago, my son and I were sitting in the living room, and we were just talking normal conversation. And just out of the blue, he says, "Mom, I'm not afraid to die." I said, "Why are you talking about dying?" He said, "I just thought I'd let you know I'm not afraid to die." He says, "I know that when I die, I'm going to heaven." And he says, "I know that I will miss you." Hmm. 2 days later, he was killed in an accident.
1: Oh, my goodness, Jan. How old was he?
0: 18.
2: Hmm. Oh, wow. How heartbreaking.
1: We're so sorry for that, Jan.
0: Heartbreaking because I was a paramedic on the rescue squad.
2: Oh. On his rescue squad?
0: Well, the rescue squad I was on, I was paramedic on 2 rescue squads. And I was off work that day, and I took the call from him. The state trooper and I got there at the same time. And I looked to my right, and it was my son. Oof. I do not remember a funeral. All I can see in flashback is him lying in the field.
1: Hmm.
0: Now, how would he know that he was dying? Mm-hmm. Gonna die.
3: And Jen, what would it mean to you if the Bible does support the idea of premonitions?
0: Well, I know he was ready. He was saved. And one night, I was dreaming. And I guess people think I'm crazy or they don't believe it. But I had Jesus to come up into my dream. And if I could have touched him, I could. And then my son come up right beside him. If it was any way that I could have taken a picture, I would have. But I couldn't.
2: Well, you know, the fantastic thing about our minds, Jan, is that we can take pictures. We can take pictures in our minds. Do you remember that dream? Are you able to pull it up in your mind? Yeah.
0: Yes, I do, all the time.
2: Mm-hmm. And so that can be a blessing and a curse at the same time. Like you said, because you were on that call when you went to your son, you remember him being in the ditch. But then you have that secondary picture that came afterwards where you see Jesus and your son together, and I'm sure he is healed and whole in that picture. I think it's a blessing that you were able to get that second picture in such a vivid way like that, because not many people do. And I believe what you're saying. You said many people might not believe you. I believe that that happened, and I believe that that was Jesus giving you that picture to replace that traumatic image that you had. We want to talk to you a little bit more about the trauma that you might be experiencing, but you can hear the music. We're about to hit a break here.
1: Yes.
3: Can I just have, we'll give you a question to think about over the break, Jan. Was it helpful that your son had that premonition? Let me know after the break.
1: All right, Jan, we'll come back to you here on New Life Live. It is break time, and the phone lines are still open. They're going to be open for the rest of this hour and all of next. 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
4: 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Now his son, Bowser Jr., has his own universe-dominating plans. This film isn't quite as intense as the Super Mario Brothers movie was. 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
1: 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Just before the break, we were speaking with Jan. And Jan, you had a couple of minutes to think about the question that Alice asked. And what was the question for people just joining us?
3: Was it helpful, Jan, that your son shared his premonition?
0: No, it was a shock.
3: And did it lead to regret that you didn't act differently because of what he told you those 2 days before he passed away?
0: Yes.
3: What do you wish you had done?
0: Ask more questions. I mean, it was so hard.
2: Mm-hmm.
0: It was so hard, and I don't remember a funeral.
2: Mm.
0: I don't remember burying my son.
3: And does that scare you, that you have no recollection?
0: Yes. Because I still look for him to come home.
3: Oh.
2: Hmm.
3: And what do you wish you had asked him?
0: Why did he think he was dying, going to die? Mm-hmm. What was going on? Was somebody after him?
3: There are multiple things you feel like you could have done and should have done. And a part of you doesn't even accept that he is no longer alive. You're still looking for him. And it's understandable that you're scared by the lack of memory of these very important events. Jan, I think you have unresolved trauma about this. And of course, we never fully get over the grief of the loss of a son so young. But then on top of that, for you to have been the paramedic at the scene, that altered you. And I think your trauma has been under-treated since you lost your son.
0: What? Yes.
3: Yes, you agree? So
0: yes.
3: It's a good question to wonder, is this biblical? And I would say we see evidence of predictions of the future in the Bible. They're not common. They're few and far between, but there are predictions. And we know that dreams can be influenced by God. And not all dreams are, and I also think that's rare, but it can and does happen. And so I would look at whether or not it was a gift to have the dream about Jesus and your son, because all good gifts come from God. But it's difficult to look at your regret. And that's where I think further treatment will serve you. Because being able to work through the regret, the anger at yourself that you didn't do more, but then also working on receiving God's forgiveness and forgiving yourself, that will help you begin to accept the reality of the loss of your son and the reality of those blank spots in your memory. That's a common feature of trauma.
1: Mark.
2: Jan, how long ago did this happen?
0: Only 8 years ago.
2: I think you're still in the process of grief here. Bargaining is one of the stages of grief, and oftentimes it looks like this. It's the trying to make sense of what happened. Why did this happen? How could it have happened? And just even, you know, that physical response you have, just where your mind mentally expects him just to walk through the door again, that shows that you haven't gone through all of the stages of grief here. And like Alice said, it's not like it's something that you quote unquote get over. I don't think you're ever going to get over this, but you can move through the grief. And so I think you're stuck in bargaining is what I would say. So being able to recognize that, you know, when you're throwing these questions out there, it's not like that they're wrong to do. Just recognize that I'm in this stage. I'm still stuck. And how do I get to shift and move to the next stage? And I would encourage you, if you haven't already, to attend a grief group. Being able to be in a group with others who understand of course, your experience is going to be not all exactly the same, but grief is similar for everybody. Being in a group with others where you can share your pain and what's going on, and other people can empathize with you, and maybe they're in the same stage as you, or maybe they're in the stage beyond that. That group, that comfort, that corporate comfort can help get you to the next stage. And something else I would recognize for you, because, again, you were on scene there and it was so traumatic, I would recommend something called EMDR, which stands for eye movement desensitization reprocessing. It's a type of therapy to address trauma. And it helps us identify, go back to those moments to recognize where we're still holding them in our body, the negative thought that we have. And Alice put words to it here, which I think is probably, I didn't do more. And learning, how do I shift that and change that to a more positive thought that I can accept, that can shift me out of that negative thinking and out of the guilt and out of the grief here. So I recommend trying those two things, and we can put you in touch with a grief group and with a counselor who does EMDR.
1: Jan, who do you have in your life that you can talk to about this?
0: My family doctor told me that due to the trauma that I saw, my subconscious mind will not allow me to remember a funeral or anything.
2: And I think that could be true. Our minds can compartmentalize when things become so overwhelming for us. It can put things away because it's so traumatic for us to go there. But we subconsciously have reminders of it, even if we don't consciously remember the event. And that's the beauty of EMDR, is it helps us. Sometimes we've got to go back and we do have to relive in a moment and remember what happened. But what the type of therapy does is it helps us be able to integrate our brains and shift that memory to a longer term storage where it's not triggering you emotionally on a daily basis.
1: What do you say to someone who might say, well, I don't know if I want to relive that?
2: Well, what I would say to someone, and that's a common objection, is that you are reliving it. You're reliving it on a subconscious level. And so being able to go back there and process through it in a safe place, in a place of containment, in a place of structure, again, it's the neuroscience shows us, is it shifts that memory in the brain to that longer term storage where it desensitizes us to that. It's not that Jan is going to forget what happened, but she won't be triggered. And that's what I'm talking about when I talk about the process of moving through grief.
1: Yeah. And Alice, you've got a grief webinar coming up next month, don't you?
3: Oh, we do. And Jan, I hope you'll be able to attend it, because I just think not only about the incredible loss of your son, but working as a paramedic, the first responders I've worked with, the firefighters I've had the honor to work with, you all face horrific death and injury as you serve these people that you come to on probably a daily basis. And you have to get good at compartmentalizing so that you can survive and continue. And that's why so many of us get stuck in the grief process. We don't have the time and the energy to pull out the grief and face it and deal with it. We've got to continue on. But the long-term costs we pay if we don't resolve the grief are so high. And so in this, the webinar, we'll be teaching you how to proactively enter grief in a healing way rather than the repetitive suffering you go through on your own that is not helpful and not healing.
1: Jan, stay on hold. We'll send you a registration for that webinar. And everyone else, you can sign up for it by texting the word webinar to 28950. And we're going to keep the phone lines open, 1-800-229-3000.
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14: This is Tracy Weber. Welcome to Prayer Life. In the New Testament book of Ephesians, the Apostle Paul writes that we should be praying at all times in the Spirit, with all prayer and supplication. And to that end, he writes, keep alert with all perseverance, making supplication for all the saints. Men and women, you and I in our identity as believers in Jesus Christ are to be praying at all times, relying on the Spirit, filled with the Spirit, and listening to the Spirit. And we're to be lifting up requests and supplications on behalf of our brothers and sisters in Christ at all times. Let me invite you to just think of your church family for a moment and invite you to lift up a prayer inviting God to bless your church family.
15: Father God, we come before you right now representing many, many churches. And Lord, we're inviting you to move within these fellowships of believers. 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We pray this in Jesus' name. Amen. Well, this is Tracy Weaver of Risen Life Ministries inviting you to pray in the Spirit. 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
21: With SRN News, I'm Bob Agnew in Washington. President Trump is in France today talking about a new deal to end the war with Iran. It should be signed by the end of the week, according to Pakistani mediators. The UN, U.S. and Iran, I should say, have reached that initial agreement, and the president says it's going to get the oil flowing quickly. The tentative agreement to end the war and open up the Strait of Hormuz would be good news for the global economy, but the oil won't simply start flowing immediately. Analysts say it's going to take a little while for the system overall to get back up and running. World leaders are gathering in a French spa town for that Group of Seven summit that follows the president's announcement of an agreement to end the U.S. conflict with Iran. The president arrived today for talks with G7 leaders, including the French president. On Wall Street right now, the Dow Jones Industrial Average is up by 731 points. The NASDAQ up by 790. This is SRN News.
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23: We see the sovereign purpose of God in choosing and ordaining the 12 apostles. Whether we like it or not, he does the choosing. Remember, he said, ye have not chosen me, but I've chosen you and ordained you that ye should go and bring forth fruit, and that your fruit should remain, that whatsoever ye shall ask of the Father in my name, he may give it you. It's not irreverent to say that since he chose them and they did not choose him, he's responsible for them. That's a real comfort to know that. God has saved you, begun a good work in you. He's going to stick right with you, friends, and he's going to see you through.
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24: This is John MacArthur with more Portraits of Grace. Jesus said, "Blessed are the peacemakers, for they shall be called sons of God." Now, some people equate peacemaking with evading issues, but true peace is confrontive because it introduces righteousness into any conflict. A peacemaker seeks to eliminate the source of conflict and create right relationships. But being a biblical peacemaker has its price. Some will call you narrow-minded or divisive for dealing with controversial issues, but that's been the lot of every true peacemaker, including our Lord himself. So take heart and be faithful. Your efforts to bring a true peace in a biblical way show that you are truly a child of God. This is John MacArthur praying you'll continue to be Portraits of Grace.
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6: Yep. 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
5: And didn't you once read War and Peace in one sitting?
6: I did that twice. So, two sittings total.
5: And yet, you won't read Psalm 119?
6: Well, that's because Psalm 119 is like reading War and Peace. And more war, and more peace. I mean, it has structure, it has sections, it has expectations.
5: Yeah, like great expectations.
6: Okay, I see what you did there. Listen, Jane, when a psalm starts alphabetizing itself, you know it means business.
5: Well, I think you're gonna have to read it before Sunday. 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
6: Oh, I will. 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
7: Psalm 119 isn't quite as long as War and Peace, but it is the longest chapter in the Bible. And we'll dive into it today on Cornerstone Connection with Pastor Gary Hamrick. Hi, I'm Philip Keller. 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Just before Pastor Gary begins to unpack Psalm 119, let me remind you that it's not too late to get the free study guide that goes along with this series. 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
8: I'm going to give a bit of a lengthy introduction to Psalm 119. That's because it is a lengthy chapter itself. It happens to be the longest psalm and the longest chapter in all of the Bible. So for those of you who like to take notes, here are a few bullet points. And I would encourage you, even if you don't normally take notes, to take notes today, because this is going to be one of these teachings that is, I'll apologize in advance, it might end up being more like a college class than it is like a Sunday sermon, but this is some important information because of the chapter that we've come upon now in our journey straight through the Bible from cover to cover, Psalm 119. It is the longest psalm and the longest chapter in the Bible, 176 verses. You will notice, if you just take a quick glance through this chapter, it is divided into 22 sections corresponding with the 22 letters in the Hebrew alphabet. They only have 22 letters. We have 26. They have 22. And you'll notice 22 sections in your Bible. And each section begins with one of the Hebrew letters of the alphabet in order. So section 1, Aleph, section 2, Beit, section 3, Gimel, and on through all 22 sections. And each section has 8 verses. And each section is written in what is called an alphabetic acrostic. Now, we can't see it in English, but I need to point this out to you in Hebrew. Because what it means is every section, so let's start, for example, with the first section that is subtitled Aleph, after the first letter of the Hebrew alphabet. Every verse, then, in that section begins with the letter Aleph. So you can't see it in your English Bibles, but that's the way it is all through. So the next section is the letter Beit, and all 8 verses, each verse begins with the letter Beit. And so that's the way it is through the whole chapter in the original Hebrew language. The reason it was written this way, two reasons, to aid memorization, and to develop a deep appreciation for Scripture. It is no coincidence that the longest chapter in the entire Bible is about the Bible. Psalm 119 is about God's Word. It is about the Bible. It is about Scripture. And there are 8 different terms or synonyms used throughout Psalm 119 referencing Scripture. Here are these 8 terms. The terms law, or the plural of it, 45 times. Statutes is a word that is used 23 times. Ways, 3 times. Precepts, 21 times. Decrees, 22 times. Commands, 22 times. Words, word or the plural of it, 30 times. Promise or the plural of it, 13 times. Out of 176 verses in this chapter, only 4 verses do not use one of these 8 words. Only 4. So this is a chapter about the Bible, and it's the longest chapter of the Bible. And, you know, some things God is content to say in just a couple of verses. You know, if you glance back a couple of chapters, Psalm 117 is only 2 verses long. That's it. 2 verses, Psalm 117. We come here to Psalm 119, it's 176 verses. So some things God is content to say in 2 verses, and some things he wants to take 176 verses to say. And I don't know that it is fair to judge chapters of the Bible in terms of, you know, the length of the number of verses as to whether or not they're important or not. But I think that there is something to be said about the longest chapter in the Bible, 176 verses, about the Bible, and how it might be communicating to us from the Lord that this is something pretty important, and that we should pay particular attention here to this chapter as long as it is, because of its content and its emphasis on the Bible itself. So you say, well, how long will this series be? I'll let you know when I'm done. I don't know. I'll let you know when I'm done. I can at least give you the title. The title of this series is going to be The Blessings and the Benefits of the Bible. Because all throughout this chapter of Psalm 119, all throughout this chapter, God says over and over again, if you take some kind of action relative to my word, and the action verbs are, you know, different. If you meditate, if you apply it, if you live it, if you obey it, if you take it to heart. So all those kind of terms are used throughout this chapter. God says, if you take some kind of action relative to my word, then there are inherent blessings and benefits within for your life. This is what Psalm 19 is about. There are inherent benefits and blessings within the scriptures that if we read it, believe it, and apply it to our lives, will be things that we experience and enjoy. But the Bible is like an aspirin. I have one in my pocket here. The Bible is like an aspirin. Now, an aspirin has really been considered in like the last century to be kind of the wonder drug, okay? Because of all of its wonderful medicinal qualities. I don't work for any pharmaceutical company. I'm not trying to make a buck trying to give to this announcement. I'm just using this as an illustration, right? Aspirin, we know, is a pain reliever. We know it also now prevents heart attacks. And some research has shown that it can even prevent certain cancers and prevent some cancers you might already have from metastasizing. It's considered like this wonder drug, all right? But if you just go around all day long talking about aspirin and mentioning its wonderful medicinal qualities, you might even carry it around in your pocket all day long, unless you get it into your system, it has zero value. That's the Bible. You could go around all day long quoting scripture, talking about it, telling your friends the wonderful attributes of the Bible. You can carry it with you, put it in your pocket, put it on your nightstand when you go to bed at night. But unless you read it, unless you ingest it, unless you get it into your soul, it will have no benefit. So my hope for us over the next couple of weeks is that as we read through Psalm 119, we see all the wonderful benefits and blessings of God's word by reading it, applying it, doing what it says, that we will get a love for the Bible. And if you already had one, great, that it would just be even a deeper love for the Bible, and that you would enjoy its wonderful blessings and benefits because you read it, you believe it, and you apply it to your lives. God's word, it is wonderful. It is rich, but it has no benefit to us unless we get it into our souls. Now, as eager as I am to dissect this chapter with you on day one and to glean all the wonderful blessings and benefits here, The first thing that I want to do for the purpose of today's study, and again, this might sound more classroom-oriented than it is, you know, a typical Sunday sermon. The first thing that I want to do with you, though, is to establish with you the reliability and the relevance of the Bible itself. Because I don't really think that we can appreciate all the wonderful blessings and benefits until we first understand foundationally about the Bible itself. And over the years of ministry at Cornerstone, many of you have had legitimate questions. Questions like, how can we trust that this book is true? How was it compiled? Did men write it or did God write it? Does it contain errors? And on it goes, because people want to understand the Bible itself as a book. And so I wanted to spend some time today, even before we dive into Psalm 119, we're going to read the first 8 verses just to kind of whet our appetite. But otherwise, today is going to be more focused on just understanding the Bible itself, appreciating how it was compiled, the hand of God behind it, so that then we can, when we dive into Psalm 119 further, we can then understand the blessings and benefits that are inherent. So I'm going to read first 8 verses, and then we'll pray. All of what I just said was an introduction at no extra charge. But we're going to then read first 8 verses and pray, and then we're going to talk about the Bible itself and the foundation of God's Word.
7: 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That the longest chapter in the Bible is about the Bible. 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Now with the rest of today's Cornerstone Connection message, Blessings and Benefits of the Bible, here once again is Pastor Gary Hamrick.
8: So take a look with me here, Psalm 119. Notice no byline. We don't know who was inspired by the Lord to write this. Some say David, but it's not mentioned, so we don't know. Verse 1, blessed are they whose ways are blameless, who walk according to the law of the Lord. Blessed are they who keep his statutes and seek him with all their heart. They do nothing wrong. They walk in his ways. You have laid down precepts that are to be fully obeyed. Oh, that my ways were steadfast in obeying your decrees. Then I would not be put to shame when I consider all your commands. I will praise you with an upright heart, as I learn your righteous laws, King James says judgments. I will obey your decrees. Do not utterly forsake me. Let's pause there and pray. Father in heaven, we thank you for this time now as we understand the importance and the significance of your word, the Bible. We pray, God, that we would develop a deeper love and appreciation for your word, that we would take to heart these things, that we would be moved and motivated to spend time reading it in our quiet time with you, that we would not be so busy, so rushed, so distracted, that we would miss opening up your word and reading it, applying it to our lives. We thank you, Father, for your word. We pray now that you would bless this time as we study about it together. And it's in Jesus' name that we pray. And everybody said, amen. First thing I want to say before we even dive into some of this detail, and this is going to be kind of rapid fire. I do apologize. It's going to be kind of like drinking out of a fire hose rather than a garden hose today. But for the sake of time and to give you a lot of information, I'm just going to kind of go rapid fire with you. But first thing that I want to say is that I completely understand. I want to make it clear. God does not need me to defend the Bible. Okay? Okay? God does not need me or anyone else to defend his word. He's been doing just fine defending it and causing it to flourish throughout human society for millennia of time. In fact, the prophet Isaiah would write in chapter 40, and the apostle Peter will quote it and repeat it again in 1 Peter chapter 1, 24 and 25, which says, "The grass withers and the flowers fall, but the word of the Lord stands forever." Okay? God's truth is true, and it will always be true, and God will cause it to flourish, and God defends his word. So I don't want anybody to think I'm trying to, I have to defend the Bible. I don't need that. God doesn't need anybody to defend the Bible for him. Okay? It is his word, it is his truth. But I do, however, in a pastoral role, want to help equip God's people with a basic understanding of the Bible itself. You know, how did we get the Bible? Why should we trust the Bible? Are there errors in the Bible? So we're going to touch on some of these things through the course of our study. I also want to say this, that we should appreciate the Bible not just because it is the revelation of God, the revelation of himself to mankind, which it is, but it is also the handbook of life. I want us all to understand that God's word is the handbook of life, and it applies to all aspects of life. We all have questions about life, how to properly parent, how to be good stewards of and manage money, how to be a good husband or a good wife, how to be a good employer or a good employee, what to do when people stab you in the back, how do you deal with grief when someone dies. You know, all these kind of complex issues of life, they really are sincerely addressed in the Bible. And if we would recognize that the Bible is not just, although it would be sufficient if it were only, the revelation of God to mankind, but he's given us, what we hold in our hands here is really the handbook of life. It instructs us, it helps us, it encourages us, it admonishes us, it prepares us, it guides us. So there's this wonderful aspect of the Bible that it is beautiful and it is wonderful to us and for us. That said, we don't worship the Bible. I mean, it is to be regarded as a sacred text, but we don't worship the Bible. We worship the one that the Bible is written of and the Bible was written by. Okay? We worship the God of the Bible, the God of the universe, who has given to us basically a love letter. This is what the Bible is. It is the expression of the love of the creator of the universe for all of humanity. That he has a plan to rescue us, that he came to us, he pursued us, and he wants to rescue us from our own sin and our own messed up, crazy, confused world. And I don't think that's an exaggeration. We live in a messed up, crazy, confused world. And God says, I'm going to offer my son as a sacrifice for your personal sins and to rescue you from this world. So the invitation is there for all of us. And that's really what the Bible's all about. It's God's love letter to mankind, how he came to us, pursued us, died for us, rose again, offers us forgiveness of sins and the hope of heaven to be rescued from this world when we die. And so that's the good news of the gospel. And God has given it to us so that we would understand his intention for us, his purpose, his plan for us. That's what this book is about. But let me tell you why we need to particularly understand the importance and significance of the Bible. And that is because we are living in a time right now when, sad to say, we are living in a time when many, and I'm going to use that word, when I was preparing my notes, I thought I should say some, but it really has escalated to the point where now I think it's safe to say many denominations, Christian universities, colleges, and seminaries, and Christians in general, when many no longer hold to the authority of the Word of God. It is tragic, but it is true. According to a survey of denominations by the Barna Research Group, on average, listen to this statistic, on average, only 34% of those who identify themselves as mainline Protestants, only 34% of mainline Protestants believe the Bible is totally accurate. Only 34%. And only 26% of Catholics believe that the Bible is totally accurate. That is staggering and that is depressing. Another survey conducted by a different group called the Americas Research Group, which interviewed 312 administrators and professors from 200 different Christian colleges. They were wanting to find out what the leaders at these Christian colleges believe. Almost all the leaders at Christian colleges, meaning presidents, vice presidents, and heads of science and religion departments, say that they believe in Scripture's inspiration. We'll talk about that term in a moment. Almost all of them said, we believe in Scripture's inspiration, but it didn't translate into their belief in the inerrancy of the Bible. And for example, in this survey of 312 Christian college leaders, only 60% believed in a literal six-day creation, 24-hour days. Only 60%. Only 58% believed the flood was worldwide. And 31% of religion departments at Christian colleges are teaching evolution as truth. This is what we're facing right now. So there has been this tragic erosion over the years of belief in the Bible as the authoritative word of God. And should it surprise us? Because the Bible actually says about itself that there will come a time when people won't put up with the truth. It's 2 Timothy 4, verses 1 to 4. This is Paul's charge to a young pastor by the name of Timothy, after whom the letter is named, who pastored a church in Ephesus. Paul writes to Timothy in 2 Timothy 4, 1. He says, I give you this charge. Preach the word. He said, be prepared in season and out of season. Correct, rebuke, and encourage with great patience and careful instruction. He says, for the time will come when people will not put up with sound doctrine. Instead, to suit their own desires, they will gather around them a great number of teachers to tell them, Paul says, what their itching ears want to hear. In other words, there's going to come a day when people have this itch in their ears. They don't want to hear truth anymore. Paul warns in the rest of that passage that they will turn their ears away from truth and turn aside to myths. So this shouldn't surprise us, as tragic as it is, that even among denominations and Christian colleges and universities and Christians themselves, that many are turning away from the truth and no longer holding to the authoritative word of God. So, I want us to be different. We're going to be swimming upstream in our culture related to how we value the Bible around here at Cornerstone. But nevertheless, this is my commitment to you, and this is important that we all understand just exactly what does this church think about the Bible. There are three terms I would encourage you to write down. Again, apologize if this sounds a little bit more like a college class than it does a Sunday sermon, but I just want to lay the foundation with us. We got to get this clear first. We're not going to appreciate the blessings and benefits of the Bible. Three terms: inspired, inerrant, and infallible. Now, the first term is inspired. When we talk about the Bible as being inspired, we don't mean it like we would say that Shakespeare was inspired to write a good play or Michael Bublé was inspired to write a good song, okay? Inspiration, when we talk about it in terms of the Bible, is much more than that.
7: 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It's also its own best defense. We'll have more next time about the inspiration, inerrancy, and infallibility of the Word of God. 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
8: 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People were inspired by God so that the words that were selected and the thoughts and the ideas are the words, thoughts, and ideas of God, but it's not this mechanical motion. They were using their own cultural background, their own literary styles, their own personalities to communicate exactly, precisely what God wanted communicated.
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4: With SRN News, I'm Bob Agnew in Washington. President Trump is in France today talking about a new deal to end the war with Iran. It should be signed by the end of the week, according to Pakistani mediators. The UN, U.S. and Iran, I should say, have reached that initial agreement, and the president says it's going to get the oil flowing quickly. The tentative agreement to end the war and open up the Strait of Hormuz would be good news for the global economy, but the oil won't simply start flowing immediately. Analysts say it's going to take a little while for the system overall to get back up and running. World leaders are gathering in a French spa town for that Group of Seven summit that follows the president's announcement of an agreement to end the U.S. conflict with Iran. The president arrived today for talks with G7 leaders, including the French president. On Wall Street right now, the Dow Jones Industrial Average is up by 731 points, the NASDAQ up by 790. This is SRN News.
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It's not difficult to imagine that routinely throughout the course and the balance of his life, Peter, upon hearing that familiar sound on a daily basis, would be inevitably reminded of that evening that he spent in the courtyard. And then also reminded of the way in which that scene was painted over, if you like, covered over, renewed, transformed by another scene, the scene that took place when Jesus made breakfast for the disciples on the shore after his resurrection. And I don't think there is any doubt at all that if Peter was able to join us, to come back and be a part of our services today, he would sing heartily, "Our sins, they are many, his mercy is more." The departure of Judas has given rise to the 11 now being under the tutelage of Jesus in a very personal way. And once again, if you see your text in front of you there in 31 and into 32, Jesus reminds them of what he has already said in one of our previous studies about the wheat that falls, unless a grain of wheat falls into the ground and dies, it remains alone, but then out of that will come this growth. And we thought then about Jesus being glorified. And so once again, he gives voice to this. It seems fairly difficult, doesn't it? Now is the Son of Man glorified, and God the Father is glorified in him. If God the Father is glorified in him, God the Father will also glorify him in himself and glorify him at the very essence of it. Jesus is actually giving voice to what is virtually inexplicable to us. He's referring to the awesome nature of the way in which in the cross serves, if you like, as a splendid theater, a dramatic display of the incomparable goodness of God. If we want to know how God loves, if we want to know how good God is, if we want to know about God seeking to save people, then we look directly to the cross of the Lord Jesus Christ. Notice the tenderness of his tone in verse 33. "Little children," he says, "little children, yet a little while I'm with you, you will seek me. And just as I said to the Jews, so now also I say to you, where I am going, you cannot come. And a new commandment I give to you, that you love one another." Now, when we come to this phrase, "a new commandment," what are we to make of it? And I want to pause on this because I don't want us to go wrong. The new commandment to which he refers is not intrinsically different from what has already been for us in the Old Testament. Because in the Old Testament, in Leviticus 19, now the word of God is, "You shall love your neighbor as yourself." So what then is new about this commandment? Well, it is a new commandment in the sense that it is the commandment that goes along with the new covenant. "This cup is a new covenant in my blood, which is given for the remission of sins." And accompanying that new covenant is the reality of a new life. The new life that Jeremiah the prophet spoke of, where a heart of stone would be removed and a soft and a pliable heart would be there, and the Spirit of God would come now and invade that heart. It's new in that sense. It's new also insofar as the depth of it and the demand of it is inescapable. Listen, "a new commandment I give to you, that you love one another." How? "Just as I have loved you, you are to love one another." How has Jesus loved? Perfectly, ceaselessly, sacrificially. That's what he's going to display on the cross. That the cross of the Lord Jesus defines as well as displays the nature of the love of God. Are we to take this seriously?

0: A new commandment I give to you, the followers of Jesus, that you love one another. Just as I have loved you, you are also to love one another. How is this even possible? You see, the Christian life is not just difficult. The Christian life is impossible. The Christian life is impossible. Again, I want to pause on this for a moment, because there may be some here this morning and you have never really factored in the whole idea of what it means to become a Christian. Some people are trying to be a Christian without ever having become a Christian. And so what does it really mean? What's involved? Remember what we discovered way back in chapter 3 in the words of Jesus to Nicodemus. He's a religious man. He's convinced of the idea that knowing God, loving God, following God is all about things you do for God, or the things that you don't do because you want to please God. And how taken aback he must have been when Jesus says to him, I want to tell you something, Nicodemus, truly, truly, unless a man is born again, he cannot even see the kingdom of God. You must, he says, be born again. In other words, making it very, very clear that Christianity is not something that we take up. And people talk about, I've taken up golf, I've taken up business, or whatever you've taken up, as we understand it. We don't take up Christianity. By definition, Christianity takes us up. So let me ask you this morning, are you on the side of those who said, yeah, I've taken it up? Or do you find yourself saying, no, it has taken me up? Mysteriously. Again, Jesus to Nicodemus, the wind blows where it wills, and you can hear the sound, but you can't tell where it comes from or where it's going. So it is with everyone who is born of the Spirit. And the new life that is born in our hearts is the resurrection life of Jesus. So that becoming a Christian is a result of God's amazing grace towards us, mysteriously, wonderfully pursuing us, showing us our need, showing us our Savior, closing for us the reality of these things. And then the living out of the Christian life is the living out then of the life of Christ that has been granted to us. So that our identification with Christ is not by way of affiliation, it is by way of regeneration. That's what being born again means, being regenerated. That is not something that we could do for ourselves. That is only something that God does. And that is the source. That's the difference, you see, between people who just go to church, or they just attend things, or I'm an affiliate, or whatever it might be. Well, that doesn't sound like a member of a family, does it? I'm affiliated with a Begg family? No, I'm a member. I'm a member. Membership in the family of God is the issue. Predates membership in any local family. I want to stay with this, and I want to ask you this morning, are you in Christ? Are you a Christian? If you are a Christian, then you know at least this. Number one, that Jesus has done something for me. He has done something for me. He has done something for me that I desperately required. He has done something for me that I couldn't do for myself. He has done that which is the most important issue in the entire world, and he's done it for me. I've been made aware of the fact that I was created by God. I've been made aware of the fact that I am accountable to God. And I've been made aware of the fact that I am going to face God. You see, people don't believe that. They don't believe that. That is not my reality. That is not my truth. That is not my idea. I can just dispense with it all. And then in the watches of the night, when their conscience confronts them, when they're aware of their condition, then the story is vastly different. To whom are you going to go? To whom will you turn? The only person to whom you can go is Jesus. That's the first thing. Secondly, that if you are a Christian, if you're in Christ, then you know that Jesus has done something in me. In me. That's the story of the new birth. It wasn't that Nicodemus decided to change his religion. It wasn't that he changes his ideas about God. It was that Nicodemus became a child of God. The Christian, you see. If anyone is in Christ, they're a new creature. So I know that God in Jesus has done something for me. And I know that he has done something in me. And as a result of that, I know that he plans to do something through me. Through me. Now, this is what he's addressing here before we even get to the reaction of Peter. I want you, he says, in recognition of how I have loved you, to love one another. In other words, one of the features, a distinguishing feature, maybe even the distinguishing feature of a Christian community is love for one another. That when the Spirit of God takes hold of a life and of lives, then what becomes unmistakable is the fact that we are now enabled to love people for whom we have no natural sense of affection. Do you get that? What is Jesus saying here? By this, verse 35, will all the people know that you are my disciples. What is that? By what? By all the things we're saying? By all the things we don't do? By all the things we do? No. By this will all the people know that you're my disciples. That is a very small hinge on which hangs a very large door. If you have love one for another. In other words, Jesus says that our love for one another within the body of Christ is the visible manifestation of the gospel. It is, if you like, the authentication of the gospel. Here's the great opportunity for the church in every generation, and not least of in our own. In a broken world with broken families and broken bits and pieces of everything, the Church of Jesus Christ has the great opportunity. Schaeffer referred to the love within the body of Christ as the final apologetic. The great answer, the great illustration of why someone would want to become a Christian. Because, as I say to you, the church is unlike other associations. Most associations here in Greater Cleveland are based on status, wealth, background, intellect, sporting achievements, whatever it might be. The church isn't marked by any of that stuff. The church is to be marked by an inclusiveness which demonstrates the universal appeal of Jesus. So that people come amongst those who love Jesus and they discover that the reason they actually love each other is because Jesus has first loved them. Bruce Milne says, it is designated, that is the church, as a community which welcomes all people irrespective of background, age, gender, color, moral history, social status, influence, intelligence, religious background, or the lack of it. To love like Jesus is to love inclusively, indiscriminately, and universally. That's why when John writes his first letter, picking up on what Jesus has taught him, he writes this: no one has ever seen God. If we love one another, God abides in us, and his love is perfected in us. In other words, what he's saying is this: that the invisible God is made visible when his children love, not in word and in talk, but in deed and in truth. That's the great challenge. That's a great challenge. It's a challenge, is it not? Because we're selfish. Our whole culture is in a militancy against it. It's about me, it's about my, it's about what, it's about me. You live your life like that and you come into a community like this and say, that's why in the early church, who was it? probably a Roman general or something. He says, you got to see how these Christians love each other. Now, let me ask you, do you think that America, when it thinks about love, when it thinks about friendships, when it thinks about the engagement of unlikely people with other unlikely people, do you think they're hurrying towards church buildings? They're certainly not. Why? Well, because we changed it into a political agenda. Or we changed it into, we're the people. And we feel sorry for you that you're not one of the people, as opposed to, we're a mess. Jesus is a wonderful Savior. This is a messy church, because it's full of messy people whose messed up lives are in the process of being continually cleaned up by Jesus. What a phenomenal opportunity is given to us. In light of all of that, and the reason I spent time on that is because I want us, first of all, to understand as best we can the challenge that is there, the examination of our hearts, of our church life, but then to see against that the response of Simon Peter. Because we ought immediately to be taken aback by Peter's reaction. Because it would appear from what follows that despite the dramatic nature of what Jesus has said, I have a new commandment for you and so on, that somehow or another, Peter's ears are not attuned to that himself. He doesn't seem to have any time for that. He seems to have little time for this call to selfless love. His focus is elsewhere. Simon Peter said to him, Lord, where are you going? It's fantastic, isn't it? I mean, I always say I'm encouraged by the people who used to do that in school, who would ask that kind of question, because it was usually the question that I wanted to ask, but I didn't have the guts to ask it. I want to believe that I'm going, oh no, this is wonderful, helpful about the love. Now, where are you going? Peter is more interested in satisfying his curiosity than in paying attention to what Jesus has said. He doesn't have any questions here about brotherly love. He doesn't say, can you explain exactly what you mean by that, Jesus, like how we could love the way you love? He's got no questions about that at all. No. Instead, he wants to know the answer to the one thing that Christ has purposely chosen not to disclose. Now, that ought to ring a bell again, because if we are honest, the tendency in our hearts is very similar to Peter's, because we're prone to seek answers. We're prone to, I know this, from 48 years in pastoral ministry, most of the questions that people come to their pastors about are questions about things that are contained in the secret counsel of God that he has chosen not to reveal. So they want to come and find out, could you please tell me why it is that God this, why he did that, where was this, and what's the next thing? They're not asking questions about how could I love the person next door to me who's a pain in the neck. They're not asking questions like that. No, they're asking these kind of questions. I don't say it in any spirit of judgment. I'm tempted to do the same. The one thing that he has chosen not to make known, Peter wants the answer to that question. The secret things belong to the Lord our God, Deuteronomy 29:29. But the things that are revealed belong to us and to our children forever, that we may do all the words of the law. In other words, God keeps nothing back from us that we need. He loves as a father. He's not withholding information from us that is necessary for the living of the Christian life or commending the gospel to the world. None of that is held back. And all that he has made known is not only for us, but it's for the children's ministry, it's for the youth ministry, it's for the whole world. This is it, he says. Which we might paraphrase as the main things are the plain things. The plain things are the main things. Your impact on the watching world is tied to your love for one another, says Jesus. And Peter says, where are you going? Jesus' answer, you will notice, is not explicit. He's going to a place where Peter cannot follow now, but he will follow afterward. That will take us actually to our final truly, truly in John's Gospel, in chapter 21, where Jesus will say of Peter, "Truly, truly, I say to you, when you were young, you used to dress yourself and walk wherever you wanted. But when you're old, you will stretch out your hands and another will dress you and carry you where you do not want to go." And John explains, this he said to show by what kind of death Peter was to glorify God. You will not follow me now, but you will follow me afterward. One of my friends says, upon that afterward hangs the weight of Christian hope. You will all fall away, but afterward, when I am raised up, I will go before you to Galilee. So Peter, instead of allowing all that Jesus has now said to sink in, his characteristic assertive personality prevails, and he moves on from where to why. Where are you going? Where I'm going, you can't come now. You'll come afterwards. Why? Can I come now? It's great, isn't it? I think it's great. This is Peter talking to God. This is Peter challenging the deity. I answered your first question, you're back with another one? Don't we see ourselves? Where are you going? Love each other. When are you coming back? Love each other. Why can't I love each other?
1: 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I'm Bob Lapine. 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
3: This is John MacArthur with more Portraits of Grace. Jesus said, "Blessed are the peacemakers, for they shall be called sons of God." Now, some people equate peacemaking with evading issues, but true peace is confrontive because it introduces righteousness into any conflict. A peacemaker seeks to eliminate the source of conflict and create right relationships. But being a biblical peacemaker has its price. Some will call you narrow-minded or divisive for dealing with controversial issues, but that's been the lot of every true peacemaker, including our Lord Himself. So take heart and be faithful. Your efforts to bring a true peace in a biblical way show that you are truly a child of God. This is John MacArthur praying you'll continue to be Portraits of Grace.
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7: News this hour at Town Hall. I'm Bob Agnew in Washington. President Trump arriving today at the G7 summit in the French Alps, talking about the new deal with Iran that he and his French counterpart have had some history before making similar deals.
8: Emmanuel has been a special friend of mine. We've had a fantastic relationship. We've worked on many deals together. I'm very happy to say, signed. The deal's all signed.
7: And the president, along with his French counterpart, Emmanuel Macron, both say that they look forward to holding talks later this week with the president of Ukraine to talk about the ongoing war with Russia. Big news in the UK, first-of-its-kind ban on young people using social media. Anybody under the age of 16, Prime Minister Keir Starmer said it may be hard to enforce, but it's worth the effort.
9: It won't be easy. I mean, some technology companies want us to think that social media is unchangeable, part of an almost natural order. But we have to resist that kind of learned helplessness. We have agency. We can change it, and we will.
7: And the ban aligns with the global efforts to enhance online safety for children. YouTube and Meta, the parent company of Facebook and Instagram, warning that a blanket social media restriction could push kids into unregulated online spaces. The Department of Justice identifying some 15,000 pedophiles allowed into the country under President Biden.
10: The Department of Homeland Security says many of these children report stunning sexual abuse along their journeys from foreign countries. In a stunning news conference, the head of the Department of Homeland Security, Mark Wayne Mullen, telling reporters that some of these kids report being raped 600 to 700 times. Mullen says this child trafficking nightmare, the direct result of the Biden-Harris administration, allowing the northern and southern border to be wide open for 4 years. The former Homeland Chief Alejandro Mayorkas repeatedly told reporters on camera, the border is closed.
7: That's Laura Winters. More at townhall.com.
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14: God established the old covenant through Moses. God established the new covenant through Jesus Christ. Jesus is the mediator of the new covenant. And it shall be that whoever will not hear my word spoken through that prophet, which he speaks in my name, I will require it of them. Those who reject Jesus Christ will be judged. Those who reject Jesus Christ will be cut off. Jesus said he is the only way to the Father. You cannot come to God any other way.
15: What does Deuteronomy have to do with Jesus? Sure, they're both in the Bible. That's an easy answer. But as with this entire collection of inspired books and letters, Jesus is central. When you look at the heart of the Old Testament, including Deuteronomy, you'll find foreshadowing, prophecy, and symbolism that clearly points to the coming Messiah and his work of redemption. As Pastor Dan examines today's passage, we'll find yet another example of this connection. Now here is Pastor Dan in the book of Deuteronomy, chapter 18 for today's edition of Ring of Truth.

0: The enemy wants to kill, steal, and destroy you. The enemy is the author of confusion. There's no clarity in that stuff. There's clarity in the Word of God. He says in verse 13, "You shall be blameless before the Lord your God. For these nations which you will dispossess, listen to soothsayers and diviners. But as for you, the Lord your God has not appointed such for you." These things aren't for us. You know, the world might look to that stuff. Your co-workers might, your neighbors might, you might have members of your family that do, but it's not for us as Jesus people, as followers of Christ. Those things aren't for us. All the Canaanite nations would be judged and removed from the land because they practiced these things. Israel was called to be a witness to the nations of the true and living God. And Israel cannot be a witness to the nations for God if they behave just like the nations that they're trying to witness to you. Neither can we. You can't be a witness for Jesus Christ if you act just like the world and you're trusting in the same things as the world and believing the same things as the world. God hasn't appointed us to such things. He hasn't appointed us to be like the world and to use the things that the world uses for our light. Now, in verse 15, we come to one of the most important prophecies about Jesus Christ in the Old Testament. You know, there are over 300 what are called messianic prophecies in the Old Testament that were fulfilled by Jesus Christ. And I'm talking about prophecies that were written hundreds, and in some cases, more than 1,000 years before Jesus Christ came. This one is an example of that. In Deuteronomy, this is written 1,500 years before Jesus Christ was born. And these prophecies that are in the Old Testament, again, hundreds of them that Jesus Christ fulfilled, they were fulfilled in his life, in his birth, in his life, in his ministry, in his death, and his resurrection. They're all described here in the Old Testament and all fulfilled by the life, death, burial, resurrection of Jesus Christ. And prophecy is one way that we know that the Bible is from God. That it's no ordinary book, that it's not a book written by men. It's not just a collection of men's ideas about God or about Jesus Christ, not just a collection of theological things written by men. It is written by God. And one of the ways that we know the Bible is from God is prophecy, this predictive prophecy, where things are written that describe, in many cases, in great detail, things in the future that were fulfilled exactly as they were written by Jesus Christ. You know, Jesus pointed back to the Old Testament prophecies as proof that he was the promised Messiah. That was the number one proof that he offered. He just kept pointing people back to what the Old Testament said the Messiah would do when the Messiah comes as proof that he's the Messiah. And I want to just show you a few of them with me. So turn with me, first of all, to John chapter 5, verse 39. John 5:39, Jesus said, "You search the Scriptures, for in them you think you have eternal life, and these are they which testify of me." And he's referring to the Old Testament Scriptures. There is no New Testament when he says this. He says, "You're searching the Scriptures, and all the Scriptures testify of me." Jesus is saying the whole Old Testament is describing me. Now look down at verse 46. "For if you believed Moses, you would believe me, for he wrote about me." Moses wrote about Jesus. Where? Well, Deuteronomy 18 is one place where Moses wrote about Jesus Christ. Turn with me over to Luke chapter 18. Luke chapter 18. And here in Luke chapter 18, verse 31, Jesus took the 12 aside, the 12 disciples aside, and said to them, "Behold, we are going up to Jerusalem, and all things that are written by the prophets concerning the Son of Man will be accomplished or fulfilled. For he will be delivered to the Gentiles. He will be mocked and insulted and spit upon, and they will scourge him and kill him, and the third day he will rise again." But they understood none of these things. This saying was hidden from them, and they did not know the things which were spoken. But back in verse 31, Jesus said, "We're going to go up to Jerusalem. Everything that is written by the prophets concerning me will be fulfilled." You know, everything that the Old Testament prophets wrote that was concerning Jesus Christ will be fulfilled. Look over in Luke chapter 24. Luke chapter 24. This is after the resurrection. Luke chapter 24. And this is when Jesus is walking on the road of Emmaus, road to Emmaus with the two disciples. And he begins to do a Bible study with them, give them a Bible study. Look at Luke chapter 24, verse 25. Then Jesus said to them, the two disciples on the road, O foolish ones and slow of heart to believe in all that the prophets have spoken, ought not the Christ to have suffered these things and to enter into his glory? Meaning that the prophets said that the Christ would suffer, be crucified, and resurrected. And then it says, beginning at Moses and all the prophets, he expounded to them in all the scriptures the things concerning himself. Right? Beginning at Moses, that would be the first part of the Old Testament, beginning with Genesis, he just goes through the whole Old Testament and he shows all of these passages that are speaking about himself, including Deuteronomy chapter 18. I haven't forgotten about Deuteronomy 18. Look down at verse 44. This is later on the night of the resurrection when Jesus appeared to all of the disciples who are gathered together in an upper room. And then it says in verse 44, then he said to them, these are the words which I spoke to you while I was still with you, that all things must be fulfilled which were written in the law of Moses and the prophets and the Psalms concerning me. That's the threefold division of the Old Testament. The law of Moses, the prophets, and the Psalms. And he opened their understanding that they might comprehend the scriptures. And then he said to them, thus it is written, and thus it was necessary for the Christ to suffer and to rise from the dead the third day, and that repentance and remission of sins should be preached in his name to all nations, beginning at Jerusalem. So he explains to them, this all fulfilled what was written in the Old Testament, in the law of Moses, in the prophets, and the Psalms, and this is fulfilling all these prophecies. Go to Matthew 11 for me. Matthew 11, at this point, John the Baptist has been put in prison by Herod. And so John sends some of his disciples to Jesus. In Matthew chapter 11, verse 2, and when John had heard in prison about the works of Christ, he sent two of his disciples and said to him, are you the coming one? Are you the Messiah? Or do we look for another? See, John's confused. He came to prepare the way for the Lord. He did that. The Lord came, and now he's in prison. This isn't what he thought would happen. And so now he's second-guessing here. Are you the coming one? Are you the Messiah like I thought? Or should I be looking for someone else? Now watch Jesus' answer. Jesus answered and said to them, go and tell John the things which you hear and see. The blind see, the lame walk, the lepers are cleansed, and the deaf hear, the dead are raised up, and the poor have the gospel preached to them, and blessed is he who is not offended because of me. Jesus offers proof that he's the Messiah, the coming one. The blind see, the lame walk, the lepers are cleansed, the deaf hear, the dead are raised, the poor have the gospel preached to them. These are all Old Testament prophecies, messianic prophecies. These prophecies that said, this is what the Messiah will do when he comes. This is how you'll know the Messiah when you see him, because he's going to heal the blind and the lame, and the lepers will be cleansed, the deaf will hear, the dead will be raised, the poor will have the gospel preached to them. The guy that's doing all of that, that's the Messiah. And so this is how he answers John's question. Well, I'm doing all the things that the Old Testament prophecy said the Messiah would do. So really, you know, all of these Old Testament prophecies were fulfilled by Jesus Christ. He kept pointing back to these Old Testament prophecies as proof that he's the Messiah. And Matthew's gospel, Matthew over 60 times quotes the Old Testament prophecies that were fulfilled by Jesus Christ. Matthew often introduces these Old Testament prophecies and Jesus' fulfillment by saying things like, that it might be fulfilled, which was spoken by the prophet, or this was to fulfill. Matthew's gospel, more than any other gospel, points to the Old Testament prophecies that were fulfilled by Jesus. Even Paul, as he was preaching in the book of Acts, he would go into a synagogue, and he would reason from the scriptures, and he would show from the scriptures that Jesus is the promised Messiah. Now, go back with me to Deuteronomy 18. I told you I wouldn't forget. So let's look at this prophecy here in Deuteronomy chapter 18, verse 15. The Lord your God will raise up for you a prophet like me from your midst, from your brethren. Him you shall hear. God will raise up a prophet, Moses says, like him, like Moses, from your midst, from your brethren. Now, God raised up many prophets in Israel after Moses.
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0: God will raise up many prophets in the coming years after Moses, but all those prophets were sent to prepare the way for the prophet that God would send, the ultimate prophet, the final prophet, Jesus Christ. Jesus Christ is the big prophet that all the other prophets were pointing to. Over in the New Testament, this is a really important passage here. This is over in Hebrews chapter 1, verse 1. It says, God, who at various times and in various ways spoke in time past to the fathers by the prophets, has in these last days spoken to us by his Son, whom he has appointed heir of all things, through whom also he made the worlds. It says there in Hebrews that God at various times in the past and in various ways, he spoke to Israel through the prophets, but in the last days of God speaking, he spoke through his Son, Jesus Christ. Jesus Christ is the prophet, the final prophet that God sends. Now, looking here at verse 15 in my Bible, the word prophet is actually capitalized in my Bible, and that's because the translators understood that this is speaking of Jesus Christ. This is the prophet that God will send. All the other prophets, they're leading up to, pointing to, preparing for the prophet. And notice it says he will be like Moses. He will be raised up from within Israel. He will be an Israelite like Moses. And Jesus is similar to Moses in many ways. He will deliver Israel like Moses. Moses delivered Israel from their bondage in Egypt. Jesus delivered Israel from their bondage to sin. He says, him you shall hear, meaning him you must obey. Israel rejected Moses the first time Moses came as their deliverer. They received him the second time Moses came to them. Israel rejected Jesus Christ the first time he came to them as their Savior. They will receive him the second time that Jesus comes. Now look at verse 16. According to all you desired of the Lord, according to all you desired of the Lord your God in Horeb in the day of the assembly, saying, let me not hear again the voice of the Lord my God, nor let me see this great fire any more, lest I die. And the Lord said to me, what they have spoken is good. I will raise up for them a prophet like you from among their brethren. I will put my words in his mouth, and he shall speak to them all that I command him. Jesus spoke the word of God. Jesus is the word of God, and Jesus spoke the word of God. God established the old covenant through Moses. God established the new covenant through Jesus Christ. Jesus is the mediator of the new covenant. And it shall be that whoever will not hear my word spoken through that prophet, which he speaks in my name, I will require it of him. Those who reject Jesus Christ will be judged. Those who reject Jesus Christ will be cut off. Jesus said he is the only way to the Father. You cannot come to God any other way, only through Jesus Christ. Jesus talked about how those who put their trust in him will be saved and those who reject him will be condemned. There's only two categories of people. Those who put their trust in him and are saved have their sins forgiven, and those who reject him and are condemned. And so he goes on here to say, and it shall be that whoever will not hear my words, which he speaks in my name, I will require it of him. And so there's this prophecy here about this coming prophet, the ultimate prophet, that will be a greater prophet even than Moses. And it's speaking of Jesus Christ. Now, I want to look at a few more verses together. Go back with me to the New Testament, to the Gospel of John, John chapter 1. And I want to show you just how this prophecy in Deuteronomy 18 about the coming Messiah, this prophet that we know is Jesus Christ, how it comes up in the New Testament several times. Here in John chapter 1, you have the testimony of John the Baptist in verse 19. John the Baptist in verse 19, it says, "Now this is the testimony of John the Baptist, when the Jews sent priests and Levites from Jerusalem to ask him, 'Who are you?'" So John's out there in the wilderness, in the desert, baptizing people in the Jordan River, calling people to repentance, and people are coming from all around and repenting and getting baptized by John. And so the religious leaders in Jerusalem, they send out like an official investigative team to go investigate the ministry of John the Baptist and find out who he is. So these priests and Levites from Jerusalem, they come out to John there in the desert, and they say, "Who are you?" And he confessed and did not deny, but confessed and said, "Well, I'm not the Christ." I love it. "Who are you?" I'm not the Messiah, I can tell you that. And they asked him, "What then? Are you Elijah the prophet?" Because Elijah is supposed to come before the Lord. He said, "I'm not." Look at the next question. "Are you the prophet?" You see that? And he answered, "No." "Are you the prophet that Moses spoke of in Deuteronomy chapter 18? "Nope, I'm not that either." Then they said to him, "Well, who are you, that we may give an answer to those who sent us? What do you say for yourself?" And he said, "I am the voice of one crying in the wilderness, 'Make straight the way of the Lord.'" I'm just a voice out here crying in the wilderness, calling people to repentance. But one of the questions they ask him is, "Are you the prophet that Moses promised?" Look down at verse 43. "So the following day, Jesus wanted to go to Galilee. He found Philip and said to him, 'Follow me.'" Now, Philip was from Bethsaida, the city of Andrew and Peter. "And Philip found Nathanael and said to him, 'We have found him of whom Moses and the law and also the prophets wrote, Jesus of Nazareth, the son of Joseph.' And Nathanael said to him, 'Can anything good come out of Nazareth?' And Philip said to him, 'Come and see.'" You know, that's a good example for us. As you talk to a friend of yours or family member, coworker, about the Lord, and they have questions, it's okay to say, "Beats me. Why don't you come to church with me and see for yourself? I don't know. But come and see." That's what he says here, what Philip says to Nathanael. But notice in verse 45 that he says, "We have found him of whom Moses and the law and also the prophets wrote." This prophet back in Deuteronomy 18. Turn over to John chapter 6. John chapter 6. So this is when Jesus feeds the 5,000 with just a few pieces of bread and a few pieces of fish. It says down in verse 13, "Therefore they gathered them up," you know, the leftovers, "and filled 12 baskets with the fragments of the 5 barley loaves which were left over by those who had eaten. Then those men, when they had seen the sign that Jesus did, said, 'This is truly the prophet who is to come into the world.'" Speaking of Deuteronomy chapter 18. Look over in chapter 7. Chapter 7, verse 40. So if you back up to verse 37, this is the feast where Jesus stands up and says, "If anyone thirsts, let him come to me and drink. And he who believes in me, as the scripture has said, out of his heart will flow rivers of living water." This he spoke concerning the Holy Spirit. Then in verse 40, "Therefore many from the crowd, when they heard this saying, said, 'Truly this is the prophet,'" not just a prophet, the prophet, Deuteronomy 18, that prophet that Moses spoke of. One more verse for you. Acts chapter 3. Turn over to Acts chapter 3. So this is when Peter and John are going up to the temple at the hour of prayer, and there's the lame man by the gate, remember that? By the beautiful gate. And Peter says to him, "Silver and gold I do not have, but what I do have I give to you. In the name of Jesus of Nazareth, stand up and walk." And he rose up and walked, and he goes into the temple, follows Peter and John into the temple, walking and leaping and praising God. And this crowd gathers around, and so Peter starts to preach the gospel to the crowd that's gathered around there in the temple. And then if you look down at verse 19, Peter, he gets to the point in his sermon in verse 19 where he says, "Repent, therefore, and be converted, that your sins may be blotted out, so that times of refreshing may come from the presence of the Lord, and that he may send Jesus Christ, who was preached to you before, whom heaven must receive until the times of restoration of all things, which God has spoken by the mouth of all his holy prophets since the world began. For Moses truly said to the fathers, 'The Lord your God will raise up for you a prophet like me from your brethren. Him you shall hear in all things, whatever he says to you.'" He quotes from Deuteronomy chapter 18 in his sermon. He's saying Jesus is the prophet that Moses spoke of. Now, go back to Deuteronomy chapter 18, and we'll wrap it up here. So now he's going to talk about, at the end of chapter 18, how to identify a false prophet from a true prophet. He just told them, this prophet's going to come. How are they going to know the true prophet from a false prophet so they don't get deceived? Look at verse 20. "But the prophet who presumes to speak a word in my name, which I have not commanded him to speak, or who speaks in the name of other gods, that prophet shall die." You should put him to death. "And if you say in your heart, 'How shall we know the word which the Lord has not spoken?' Well, when a prophet speaks in the name of the Lord, if the thing does not happen or come to pass, that is the thing which the Lord has not spoken. The prophet has spoken it presumptuously. You shall not be afraid of him."
3: He asked me how I know, and I say it rings truer than the finest crystal.
1: This has been Ring of Truth with Pastor Dan Sexton. Pastor Dan is the senior pastor at Calvary Chapel, Ellicott City in Columbia, Maryland. Today's study is part of a series on the book of Deuteronomy, which is the last book of the Pentateuch, and it ends with the Israelites getting ready to cross the Jordan River into the Promised Land. It may seem right now like God isn't doing much in your life, and you can start to question his plans. But what his word reminds you is that he has a plan for your life that you cannot possibly understand and predict. 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If you need a prayer after listening to today's lesson, you can give us a call at 410-491-4592. 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
9: And one of the goals we should have as a nation, especially for 250 more continuous years of God's amazing grace on this nation, is we must embrace the reality that there's only one truth. And it is embedded in the gospel of Jesus Christ.
6: That's a bold insight from Senator Tim Scott about the Judeo-Christian values that have guided America from the beginning as a nation. And the Founding Fathers set us on a path toward true north, and as we celebrate 250 years, our prayer is we don't lose our way. Well, welcome to Focus on the Family with Jim Daly. I'm John Fuller.
8: You know, John, we can't deny the powerful role that the Christian faith has had in our founding as a nation, in our development as a nation. For those that can't see that or don't bother to study it, it's self-evident. I mean, the Founding Fathers, they had a deep dependence on deity. Most were Christians and found their faith in Christ. And it is part of why they structured the government the way they did, separations of power. It's because they knew that the heart of man was evil. And if we have power, it corrupts us. Mm-hmm. And Senator Scott has captured that great theme in his book called One Nation, Always Under God, where he's provided inspiring snapshots of men and women who lived with conviction, courage, sacrifice, helping to shape our country into what it is today. I so look forward to everybody hearing this conversation. It is good.
6: Yeah, and it includes his personal story, which is fascinating. It's very helpful. And you had this conversation with Senator Scott for your podcast, Refocus with Jim Daly. Senator Scott represents the state of South Carolina. And let's go ahead and listen on today's episode of Focus on the Family with Jim Daly.
8: Senator Scott, it is so good to have you back at Focus on the Family, even though it's virtual, but here at Refocus as well. Thanks for being with me.
9: Well, thank you, Joe. It's good to be with you. I certainly love sitting next to you in wonderful Colorado Springs and enjoying time together. But as iron sharpens iron, we'll have to do it over a distance.
8: You know what's what people need to know? I remember the first time we met. I'm not sure you'll recall this, but it was at Reagan Airport, and we sat, I think, and had a bite to eat together, along with my colleague, Tim Gegline, who worked in the Bush administration.

0: Now, church is not being a Christian, but it is a good foundation to start from. And so around the age of 11, I first walked down the aisle of the Baptist Church, Morris Street Baptist Church in Charleston, and gave my life to Christ. But it wasn't until I was 18, 7 years later, that I understood Lord and Savior. And I got to tell you, as a guy who has done it fairly inconsistently for a long time, the older I get, the more I appreciate the sovereign hand of God on my life. And I was writing about that this morning, Jim, in my prayer journal, that without my permission, God has done the most remarkable things that I thought impossible. God has made possible, to include getting married, becoming a senator, and living my mama's America dream. It's amazing what God will do if you give him permission to really take over your life. And I keep taking it back, Jim. I gotta tell you the truth.
1: Yeah, that's
0: I keep
1: the problem with us.
0: Aye, aye.
1: We keep taking it back. Hey, let me ask you a question. Just a few weeks ago, I was in Charleston. I haven't spent a lot of time there, but we have a great donor base in that community. And we had dinner at a donor's home. It was beautiful. And we had probably about, I don't know, 20, 25 couples there. But here's the thing I wanted to mention, and it kind of moves into the direction I wanted to take the conversation. As we were headed back out toward the airport, I saw we went in front of, I believe, the historic building where the slave trade began.
0: Yes, Market Street.
1: Yeah, I snapped a couple of pictures of it, and I thought, what a monumental location. This is where the first slaves were sold as slaves, as I understand it. And they've preserved the building, and you can take a tour of that in Charleston. But that aims right at the core point that any institution of man is imperfect. But when you look at where America has come over these last 250 years, you are evidence, my friend, of a country that is improving. And you're part of that great improvement, that the fact that minority folks can rise and be senators and be governors and be president with President Obama. I may not agree with all of the policies, but that was a proud day. I was proud of my country when we elected the first black president. But speak to it from your unique vantage point. My goodness.
0: Well, I'll say without any question that I am, when I say I love, I'm living my mother's American dream, in so many ways, my grandfather's as well. My story is a story of cotton to Congress. I mean, it starts back in my youngest memories of the Deep South being a segregated place where we had the KKK walking through the streets of Charleston, where my brother, when he was in high school, I was in the eighth grade, there was a race riot at my high school. And then 4 years later, I'm elected to student government president. One of the things that I find to be remarkable about the story of America is that MLK, Martin Luther King Jr., got it right, that the arc of the moral universe bends towards justice. And we are probably the poster child of justice as a nation. All across the world, people stop and wonder what makes America so unique. And how is my story, a kid born in the Deep South in the 1960s, how do I become the Congress member for the city where the Civil War started? And how do I become a United States Senator for the state that really helped during the Civil War times? The answer is simple. It's the grace of God and the evolution of the Southern heart. It is on display everywhere you are willing to look, that God's infinite wisdom is deposited in the hearts and minds of men and women. And when we respond to his call, the most remarkable things happen. We actually look back at our founding fathers, and we say that when they wrote these words, we hold these truths to be self-evident, that all men are created equal and, frankly, endowed by a creator with unalienable rights. That proposition is rare on the earth. And when we live up to our highest ideal as Christians and as Americans, we find that our compass points towards true north, and we don't become colorblind because God did not intend that to be so. But we understand that every single human has inherent value because they come from God. And when we treat each other that way, Jim, the most remarkable thing happens. Even a guy like me, Tim Scott, gets elected to the United States Senate because people in my community decide

0: decided to judge me not on the color of my skin, but on the content of my character that was framed through a Southern experience where people, very disjointed people from different communities, different walks of life, different complexions, different amount of melanin in your skin, so to speak, came together to help me, A, understand the value of prayer, B, understand that faith without works is dead, and C, to apply God's way instead of my way.
1: Yeah.
0: And it humbled me after it broke me, and then God rebuilt me. And that story is available all across the country, but I, without doubt,
1: that's the redemption.
0: Having it happen in Charleston, South Carolina is one of the most powerful things.
1: Yeah.
0: And to be a part of it.
1: Yeah, it's so true. And I think the sooner we can get on that highway, the highway of true north, as you said, the better off we're going to be. Listen, I want to cover, I know we got some time limitations, some of the great stories that you captured here in your book, One Nation, Always Under God, which I love that twist, by the way. But one of those stories was Samuel Davies. And let's go to him. It's colonial period. Who was he and what did he do?
0: Well, Samuel Davies was a fantastic preacher who understood the profound impact that the gospel of Jesus Christ had had in his life, was having in America, and wanted to continue to see it expand. One of the reasons why I included his story in the book, One Nation, Always Under God, is I want to make sure that our reference point begins and ends with the gospel. It doesn't begin, like we just talked about, it doesn't begin or end with my experience in South Carolina or your experience today living in Colorado. It only starts and finishes with the gospel. And so when we understand that, we should be able to compare notes against what we're experiencing and what the gospel says is true. When that happens as a nation, we stay on the right course. When we, this is where I think we get in trouble. We're all going to sin and fall short. That's just a fact. That's why we have Jesus as our Savior.
1: Right.
0: But when you start calling wrong right, I think you bring about something that is akin to the judgment that we do not want to see. Mm-hmm. I think we have to be very, very careful not to say, because I did it and it felt good, it must be right. That is wrong.
1: Wow.
0: We know the definition of right because our founding fathers, through the grace of God, wrote it well because it was written based on what is right. And that's going to be my consistent message as we go through the pages of the book and the chapters as well as the people. They all had to fight and struggle, sometimes with themselves, sometimes with the world they were living in, to get it right. And that's why I think it's helpful for America today, so that we can struggle with ourselves, struggle with what's around us, so that we get it right and we bring glory and honor to the Lord and preserve this nation.
1: Yeah, which is so true. Dorothea Dix is another character that you highlighted. Tell us about her and her story.
0: Dorothea Dix was someone committed to those who were suffering from mental health. She felt the burden and the responsibility to travel this country at the end of the day to look at and witness insane asylums, what they were called back in the day, mental health facilities.
1: Right.
0: And if you think back through recent history, the last 50 years, 40 years or so, we've shuttered so many hospitals for the mentally unstable that we have done a disservice. Yeah. We put those folks in jail as opposed to a more humane treatment through hospitals that were developed for them. Dorothea Dix in her time actually fought for the expansion and the humane treatment of those who were in facilities. She understood that because we have intrinsic value, how we treat the least of these, Matthew 25, is we will be responsible for that before our King of Kings and the Lord of Lords. And I love her story because it's a story of sacrifice, it's a story of being educated, and it's a story of taking action, something we as Americans need to always do. Take a look at the most vulnerable in our society and do the best we can for those who can't do it for themselves.
1: I love that. Part of that action story of hers, she was alive during Abraham Lincoln's presidency. The fascinating insight that she helped derail a potential assassination
0: attempt. Yes.
1: Of the tell that story. That's remarkable.
0: Yeah. No. Here's a woman, because you think about the time that we're talking about too. Right. By the way, here's a woman who is charged with a responsibility, given a gift from God, who's able to sniff out through associates a plot to kill the president, and she, through the help with a lot of other folks, were able to snuff it out and to help him avoid what would have been, I think, an assassination without any question.
1: And think about that. I mean, that could have changed, would have changed,
0: it would have changed
1: the course of history.
0: Absolutely,
1: his presidency would have been shorter, maybe not even been able to sign the Emancipation Proclamation. So, man, that's a big deal.
0: Powerful story. It once again reinforces an important point, very much like Jeremiah 1, verse 5 tells us that before Jeremiah was in his mother's womb, he was already called to be a prophet. Timing is so important in life, and sometimes I don't understand the good Lord's infinite wisdom, but what I do understand is that certain people rise at the right time, and it's happened time and time again in America, specifically, globally, without question. Certain men and women rise at the right time, and Abraham Lincoln rose at the right time, and his life was preserved by Dorothea Dix and others, probably more than once, by the way. I can't imagine the number of attempts at his life, but he was able to finish the course, much like MLK, finishing the 13th Amendment, and because of that, he finished his work, and unfortunately, he went to be with the Lord thereafter. But the truth of the matter is, without his steady hand, I'm not sure what the country would look like and how our integrity would have been protected, other than President Abraham Lincoln doing what, frankly, no one else could have accomplished at that time.
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1: You know, your book obviously is filled with these great stories. I was doing something we do here at Focus, a commentary, a 90-second commentary. It's both on secular radio stations and some Christian radio stations. But just yesterday, I was voicing them, and Kenny Chapman writes these scripts. He's brilliant. And he found a couple of incredible stories. One was Keisha Thomas, if I'm remembering correctly. I think she was at a political rally in the 80s. And a guy with either Nazi tattoos or a Nazi t-shirt showed up, and men began to beat him and kick him to the ground and were, you know, terribly beating this man. She, a black woman, jumped on top of this guy and said, "Stop it. No one is beaten into kindness."
0: Wow.
1: Okay, now here's the kicker. Here's the kicker. Years later, that Nazi guy's son contacted her to say, "Thank you, you broke the bonds of hatred in our family."
0: Wow.
1: That would fit in your book.
0: That would be, listen, that's a whole new book. Thank you very much.
1: But isn't that a great story of how to change attitudes, which is the bigger theme of what you're talking about? How
0: Absolutely.
1: Do we change, especially we Christians, how do we change attitudes? It's not by belligerence. It's not by, and you, oh my goodness, Senator Scott, you're in the toughest job in the world. I've been there many times. You and I have dined together.
0: Yes,
1: people are in your face all the time that don't agree with your point of view. And they are trying to make you angry. How do you deal with that?
0: Well, I got to tell you, one of the things, thank God for the Word of God, and thank God for really good friends. Number one, the Word of God. Ephesians 4:15 reminds me to speak the truth in love. Those two ingredients are very important. They're both active ingredients. And when we activate them, we are going to be infinitely better off. Number two, my good friend, the former Congress member Trey Gowdy, has told me 1,000 times, it is hard to insult someone into changing their minds. And so what I take from that is it's my responsibility. I've been asked some very tough questions, especially as a pro-life Christian who happens to be in public office, on how do you allow your faith to guide you? And not how do you allow your faith to guide you? How do you let your faith guide you is the question they're asking me. I've been asked that question from some folks from Colorado, frankly. And my answer was, you should thank God Almighty I let my faith guide me and not just my own natural instincts. Mm-hmm. And so here's the point. We are spiritual beings. You cannot force me into changing my mind, but you can woo me, or as Jesus did through the grace of God, love me into changing my mind. Not by giving me false flattery or false pretense, but by sharing the truth in a piercing, convicting, not condemning way. We see that play out over and over again in the gospel, whether it's a woman caught in adultery, the Samaritan. We see these stories, high profile stories in the gospel of Jesus Christ, where in fact, the love is present, but so is the truth. Mm. And I oftentimes look at I call it the Hall of Fame in Hebrews 11, and to see Rahab in the Hall of Fame just reminds me that the way he judges is not exactly how we judge here on the planet. And right. So leave room for him to do what he does best and then follow his lead.
1: You know, I've often asked myself, like, being in that moment when we die, and by the way, everybody's going to experience this. You're going to die and you're going to be present in front of the Father. And I'm thinking to myself, does he say to me, or do I say to him, I loved as best as I can, or I tried to hold people accountable as best as I can. And I can never rectify that. I think the Lord's going to be very pleased that I exhibited love for other people, especially people that hated me because of him. Mm. Right as we wrap up here, kind of the two last points I'd love for you to comment on. One is the awakenings that God uses. You know, sometimes we as Christians, we fret. We watch the news, Senator, and we see the conflict. Yes. Now, in that context, you've got to roil and fight and you got to persuade and all that. Is there hope that God will again show an awakening for this country so more people, not just in a political context, but in a spiritual context, have an awakening? How do we get there?
0: I think we are on the verge of seeing a great explosion and hopefully a revival that sweeps the country, not just in Washington, but listen, we're seeing it, frankly, on college campuses, which I think is very difficult to understand and appreciate. Young people are so often the folks that we point to and say, boy, we can't wait for them to grow up and they'll know better and they'll do better. Well, the truth of the matter is, on many college campuses, I'm thinking about Ohio State and their football team. They were literally having revival on the campus led by some of the most powerful forces on a college campus, which are football players. Yeah. And so when you see that happening, you know that there's a great awakening happening around the country. We've also seen the fact that God is working here in D.C. I attend a Bible study where we have Republicans and Democrats actually opening the Word of God and studying the Word. Now, there's only about eight of us that come to that Bible study, but I understand there are dozens of Bible studies across D.C. where not just legislators, but their staff are actually involved and engaged in knowing Jesus better and then putting him to work. The good news is I'm never going to bring Jesus down to the political level, but I'm always going to try to bring myself and my colleagues to his level. Yeah. And that is my responsibility as a Christian in public service, is to show people the light. Don't compromise by saying maybe they're right when they're inconsistent with the gospel of Jesus Christ, but I should be open to them telling me that there might be something that I'm doing that is inconsistent with the gospel of Jesus Christ. And then if we know it enough, we can open it and see what it really says. Yeah. That kind of opportunity is available and expanding here in Washington. And I pray that his kingdom would come and that his will would be done here in D.C., across this country, and around the world.
1: Senator Scott, I mean, I couldn't put it any better, and I'm so grateful for our time together. Thank you for what you represent. I mean, really, beyond our friendship, but and who you are, I just, it inspires me to know people are there in D.C. that are doing the Lord's work, and I mean that sincerely. So God bless you. God bless your family, and man, just keep on moving, and if we can ever be of help, let me know. Thank you.
0: Well, thank you very much, Jim. Let me just say in closing, if you haven't gotten your copy of One Nation Always Under God, get your copy. You'll love America even a little bit more. And number two, I've been watching Focus on the Family for, and listening to, I should say listening to Focus on Family on the radio for more than 30 years. I got to tell you, I am so thankful that when that transition happened several years ago, that you were chosen by the Lord and by James to take over the helm there. You've done a beautiful job.
1: Well,
0: and may the Lord our God continue to bless you in ways that go beyond your imagination, according to Ephesians 3:20.
1: Well, that means a lot to me. Thank you so much. God bless you. God bless the Senate as you endeavor to lead. Take care.
0: Thanks, sir.
2: Well, Senator Tim Scott has been our guest today on Focus on the Family with Jim Daly, and what an encouraging conversation. Jim, that was really good, and we're providing a link to the entire discussion online for your podcast, Refocus with Jim Daly.
1: John, I love Senator Scott's emphasis on the Christian faith, and I also appreciate him sharing about the importance of telling the truth in love. You know, it feels like the compass of life is spinning now. Where is true north? You know, when you talk to people that don't believe in God, don't have a faith in Christ, you know, they're just looking at cultural things to set that compass. Yeah. And Jesus himself said, I am the way, the truth, and the life. He declared it. And so the very least, I'd encourage you, no matter where you're at in your faith journey, if you don't have faith in Christ, study it. You know, Lee Strobel wrote a book called Case for Christ. Mm-hmm. And he's done the homework. He was trying to disprove Christ to his wife, who had become a Christian. And man, if you want the evidence, this is the journalist, the atheist journalist, that got it done. And mm-hmm. he went and did all that. You can read that book, Case for Christ, and better understand the evidence for Jesus's life. And God has worked through imperfect people and imperfect institutions for 250 years now in America, including the church. It is not perfect. There are errors made, and there is poor judgment and lapses and sin, because we're sinners saved by grace. But as we celebrate 250 years in America, man, the Lord can still bring and will bring renewal in our time if we can turn toward him.
2: Mm-hmm. Yeah, let me encourage you to get a copy of Senator Scott's compelling book, One Nation Always Under God. It's filled with inspiring stories of men and women whose Christian faith helped shape our nation. And these stories are going to inspire your family to have confidence in Christ and offer opportunities for conversations with your children and your grandchildren.
1: You know, John, let me also emphasize here, one of the things I think that weakens us, obviously, as believers, is not being in the Word, not reading the Word, to where the Holy Spirit can bring those things to mind when we need them. John 8:31 and 32 says, if we abide in God's Word, there you go, we will know the truth, and the truth will set us free. And I see that in marriages through our Hope Restored efforts, trying to get these marriages back together, parenting crises that people call. We want you to call because we want to help you. But so often it's because we're not rooted in the Word and know how to live this life in a way that's full of God's wisdom.
2: Yeah, yeah. 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

0: It's easy to acknowledge and rely on the Lord when things are going well in our lives, but what about when life isn't going your way? 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I'm your host, Dustin Roberts, and today Rabbi Schneider, he begins a series called Hannah's Song, and we'll discover who Hannah is and why her cry to God reveals his character and authority over our lives. So let's get started. 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
1: Father, we just invite you to impregnate your word with the Ruach HaKodesh, that it would pierce our hearts like a two-edged sword, bringing transformation as you conform us, we ask, Father, into the image of your Son, Messiah Yeshua, Christ Jesus. Beloved, we're going today into the book of 1 Samuel. Some of you know the story of the life of Hannah. Hannah was a Jew. She was an Israelite. She was unable to conceive. She went to the temple one day. She was crying bitterly to the Lord. As she was crying bitterly to the Lord, she was praying from her heart. Her lips were moving, but no sound was actually coming out of her mouth because she was praying from her heart and her lips were just moving. Well, the priest at the time, Eli, saw her and he thought she was drunk, and he confronted her and he challenged her. What are you doing here at the temple? Drunk, intoxicated. And she said, I'm not drunk. She was so respectful. She said, I'm crying from my heart because the Lord, she said, has closed my womb and I've been unable to conceive. Well, Eli, the priest, was very touched and moved by her humility and her petition. And he blessed her. And lo and behold, beloved, it wasn't long after that, she had a baby. And as we pick up in the book of 1 Samuel chapter 2, Hannah now has brought her child that she supernaturally conceived and named Samuel, who became the great prophet Samuel. And she was praising the Lord in what we call the Song of Hannah back in the temple. So that sets the stage for today. What I'd like to do is to actually go right to her song, beginning in chapter 2, verse number 1, and we're going to dig in to plumb the depths of the revelation in her song. The grass withers and the flowers fade, Baruch Hashem, but the word of the Lord, bless his name, abides forever. Hear the word of God. Then Hannah prayed and said, my heart exalts in the Lord. My horn is exalted in Yahweh. That's the Hebrew word with the Hebrew letters Yud-Heh, Vav-Heh, which is translated in our English versions, capital L, capital O, capital R, capital D. As many of you know, I've taught it many times. Whenever you see in your English translation the name the Lord in all caps, it's actually the way God's Hebrew name, a personal revelation, covenant name that he revealed to Moses. Most scholars believe it's pronounced a reverent, breathy Yahweh, is translated in our Hebrew Bible simply as Lord, capital L, capital O, capital R, capital D. So she's actually praising the Father by his personal covenant name, which was first revealed to Moshe, to Moses, and then was actually used by the writers of the Hebrew Bible 7,000 times. So I know that today many people are very uncomfortable addressing God by his personal covenant name. And I totally understand that, because we can begin to take his name irreverently and begin to say it as if it's common. And by doing so, we profane his name. But we should also balance that with the understanding that the writers of the Hebrew Bible actually called upon the Lord by his covenant name, Yahweh, approximately 7,000 times. And that's recorded for us in the scriptures. So she calls upon the name of the Lord by his covenant name. And she says, my mouth speaks boldly against my enemies because I rejoice in your salvation. Now, one of the things, as we take a step back a little bit, beloved ones, to understand the heart of Hannah is to conceive of the revelation that when she was not able to conceive, she took that as part of God's plan for her life. So if we go back to the first chapter, we read there in verse number 6, because the Lord had closed her womb. You see, Hannah's husband actually had two wives, and her husband loved Hannah, but Hannah was unable to conceive. And the understanding of the scripture writer is that it was the Lord in verse number 6 that it closed her womb. And so we see this concept of the sovereignty of God very strongly illustrated in the Old Testament, in the Hebrew Bible. For example, in the book of Job, when Job struck tragedy, Job's response was, "The Lord gives and the Lord takes away. Blessed be the name of the Lord." We see, for example, in the life of Nebuchadnezzar, that Nebuchadnezzar understood after the Lord caused him to go mad, because Nebuchadnezzar wouldn't humble himself. And then later, after Nebuchadnezzar had learned his lesson, because the Lord caused him to be driven into a spirit of madness for a number of years, when the Lord restored him out of that, Nebuchadnezzar declared, "There is God and there's no other. He's Lord in heaven and he's Lord on earth, and he does what he will with the host of heaven and the inhabitants of the earth, and no one can stop him." My point, beloved one, is that the people of Israel, that we see their lives being illustrated in the Hebrew Bible, we see how they thought, they understood that both good and bad came from the Lord. Now, without an understanding of the sovereignty of God, we have this dichotomy of understanding God's lordship. We think that the good things come from God and the bad things come from the devil, and the two never meet. But when we look at the life of Job, we see that Satan had to come before the Lord to get permission to torment Job. And so Job correctly understood that everything that was going on in his life ultimately could be traced back to God. Now, I know this is hard to digest, and let me humbly say, I don't have all the answers for this. I know there are many, many hard questions that people could pose that I don't have answers for. But let's not let, beloved ones, what we don't understand to keep us from clinging to what we do understand. The simple and profound point that I'm making, beloved one, to you, is that God is sovereign. And the Hebrew people, as illustrated in the Old Testament, the Hebrew Bible or the Tanakh, they perceive the world in terms of there being only one God that was reigning over the universe. And when something bad happened, they didn't simply attribute it to the devil as if God's hand had no purpose in it. They always tried to interpret whatever was happening back to God. And so we see in the Hebrew Bible that many bad things did happen as a result of God's sovereignty. For example, what about the flood? When God drowned the entire world, saved Noah and his family because the earth was exceedingly wicked and his purpose was to cleanse it and start over. Who was responsible for the flood? Well, God was responsible for the flood. But yet in today's church theology, in many circles, there's no room in that theology for God to be responsible for anything bad. But if we're honest with ourselves and we look at the Hebrew Bible, who Paul said was written not just for Israel, but also for us, for the ecclesia, for the church upon whom the end of the ages has come, when we look in the Hebrew Bible, we see that many bad things are directly attributed to God's sovereignty. Now, when I say bad things, there is no evil in God, but I'm saying from a temporary perspective, from a temporal perspective, we see God's judgment falling upon the earth, which if we just perceive it only in the realm of the here and now, we'll say it's evil. Like if we were living during the time of the flood, we would say, well, that's evil. But ultimately, it wasn't evil because God had a higher perspective. There was a higher reality at work than just what was going on in the moment. We see the same thing with Sodom and Gomorrah. What happened? God destroyed the city. Who destroyed the city? God destroyed the city. And yet today, if there is a natural disaster that strikes a city in the United States or around the world, God forbid that any preacher should say that the Lord may have had something to do with it. God forbid a man of God or a woman of God says that was a judgment from the Lord. Now, I'm not saying that in any particular situation it was a judgment from God, but if we're honest with ourselves and we study the Hebrew Bible, we see that the Lord did bring judgment upon certain peoples and cities, and it was a direct result of God's judgment. Now, how does this apply to our text today from the book of 1 Samuel? It applies, and I'm trying to make sense of all this, because Hannah not only rejoiced in the Lord when she conceived, which is the main theme of her song, but when she was not able to conceive, she filtered that unto the Lord as well. And so we read in the first chapter, verse 6, that the Lord had closed her womb. Now, again, I realize this is very sensitive because there's a lot of hurt and a lot of pain, and people could be saying to me, Rabbi, are you saying that the Lord did this, that the Lord closed my womb? I'm not saying anything particular about any city or about any person or about anyone's specific circumstance. I'm just giving you the broad lens of a theological perspective that we see revealed in both the Old and New Testaments that we should try to take into account when we get our life view. Because there's one God, and from Him and through Him and to Him are all things.
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1: Before we move on, I want to just simply make a point that we often overlook. Again, we're tying it back into the life of Hannah, because Hannah, no matter what was going on in her life, she filtered it all from the Lord, as opposed to many, quote, Christians today. And I'm not saying that they're not Christians, but I'm just saying the theology is deficit, it's weak, it's shallow, it's lacking, because they don't filter their understanding of God or Scripture through the lens of the Hebrew Bible. They only look at the New Testament, so all they see is a part of God's revelation. They don't have the full part of God's revelation. Like Jesus taught, when Jesus said in Matthew 13, every scribe, that was somebody that knew the Hebrew Bible, every scribe, Yeshua said, that becomes a disciple of mine will be like the owner of a mansion that brings forth out of that mansion treasures old and new. In other words, Jesus said, when someone knows the Hebrew Bible and the New Testament, they're able to bring forth rich, deep revelation from both the old and the new, as opposed to so many people today that love Jesus but have no understanding or willingness to filter the Hebrew Bible into their perspective of who God is and how He operates. And so Hannah, once again, she took not only the good from God, but when something painful was going on in her life, she also humbly submitted to the Lord, and her understanding was that the Lord had shut her womb. And so, for example, in my life, I don't have any sons. I have two daughters, but I just feel like for me, God knew maybe that in my younger years, I couldn't have handled a son. Maybe he would have been too rambunctious for me. Maybe I wasn't mature enough yet to be able to handle all that energy from a little boy. So He protected me by giving me two beautiful daughters. We have to filter everything that happens in our life from the Lord, because even what we perceive sometimes as the hard things or the bad things, God has a higher purpose for. And when we give everything back to Him, He causes everything to be used for good. And the good that He is using everything for is to conform us to His image. Now, I want you to consider, as we're considering the fact that Hannah, she realized there was only one God, And even though we realize that Satan's at work in the world and he causes evil, we have the understanding that God is sovereign. And we see once again from the book of Job that when Satan brought torment into Job's life, he had to get permission from God to do it. There's one God. The Lord said in Deuteronomy chapter 4 that he's God in heaven above and on the earth below. And I want you to hear this now. It's hard to hear. But today, many believers have no room in their understanding for who God is and how he operates. They have no room to filter in the reality of God's judgment. You see, judgment is part of God's moral attributes. In other words, if God does not judge sin, if God does not judge evil, how can we respect him? There would be something lacking in his character. And so, because God is holy and a judgment against sin and evil is necessary in order for God to satisfy his predisposition towards holiness, we need to understand that sometimes judgment can be God's best gift to us. You see, I know many people that did not come to faith in God until they experienced God's judgment in their life. Until they were running in the world, they wouldn't repent. God had tried to knock on their heart. He couldn't get their attention. They wouldn't respond to his gentle voice. So what did God have to do? He had to bring judgment into their life, hard judgment against their lifestyle, against their sin, by putting them in a hospital, by putting them on a sick bed, by causing some catastrophe to happen in their life. And it was only when they were judged that they were able then to come out of their hard-hearted, stubborn mindset and lifestyle to be able to open themselves up to the Lord. You see, in the book of Deuteronomy, once again, chapter number 4, we read about Israel. And the scripture says there that in the last days, when Israel is under much distress, they will come to their senses and they will turn back unto the Lord. What was it that brought Israel back to the Lord? It was their distress. It was God's judgment. Listen, Deuteronomy 4:30, speaking of Israel. When you are in distress and all these things have come upon you, what things? Judgment. In the latter days, when you are in distress and all these things have come upon you in the latter days, you will return to the Lord and you will listen to his voice. God uses everything for his glory. He was preparing Hannah for the purpose he had for, even when he had her womb closed. When the time was perfect, he opened her womb and he brought forth from her womb one of the greatest prophets, Samuel, that has ever been born in the world. So I want to encourage you, beloved ones, to get on your knees with me today and to repent, to recognize there's only one God. It's not God fighting against the devil. God is sovereign. He's Lord in heaven and on earth. And regardless of what is happening in our life, we need to say to the Lord, God, what is your purpose in this? What should I do in response to what's happening? Help me to understand what I'm going through right now and why. Because Father God, there's only one Lord, and all things are from you, according to the book of Romans, through you, and to you. God is the ultimate reality. He's the ground of all being. He is uncreated life. And when we begin to lead our lives like this, as Jesus taught us, not to fear man that can kill the body, but only to fear the Lord that can destroy both soul and body in hell. When we begin to live with the mind of Christ, who stood before Pilate, when Pilate said to him, "Don't you know I have the power to crucify you?" And Yeshua's response to him was, "You'd have no power over me unless it had been given to you from above." When we begin to live like Hannah, when we get the mind of Jesus and recognize that there's only one sovereign, when we don't bow to fear, when we don't yield to Satan, but only give honor and glory to the one forming light and creating darkness, according to the book of Isaiah, we'll, beloved, enter into the way that leads to life. Who is the way? King Jesus, Yeshua, the Messiah. Let's be like him, beloved ones, that fear no one and nothing but God, and filled your everything through the understanding that God is the ground and source of everything. Beloved, in Jewish tradition, we teach that after the fall of Adam and Eve, the world was cut off from God's grace, but that God's grace entered back into the world where Abraham, the father of all believers, offered up his son Isaac. In fact, the New Testament says that through Abraham's seed, it was Yeshua, all the nations of the earth are blessed. What caused this grace to open up? It was Abraham's act of surrender. And you and I, if we're going to be children of Abraham, we also need to live surrendered lifestyles. And the rubber meets the road oftentimes with leading a surrendered lifestyle with our finances. I want to simply ask you, beloved, are you and I surrendered to the Lord in the area of our finances? If we're not, we're shutting our heart off from the grace of God. I simply want to say to you, if the Lord is bearing witness with your heart to make an offering to him, to surrender to him through discovering the Jewish Jesus financially, beloved, just do it. We open up a channel to be blessed in the process.
0: Amen. And if the Lord is leading you to financially support discovering the Jewish Jesus with the gift of any amount today, please call us. Our number is 888-697-2224. And if it's easier for you, go to our website and give there, discoveringthejewishjesus.com. 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Box 777, Blissfield, Michigan 49228. And I want to remind you today, we're really honored to be partnering with Free Will, who allows us to combine biblical stewardship with lasting kingdom impact. 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And I want you to know something. 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It'll be a blessing to you. I encourage you, visit discoveringthejewishjesus.com, click on the resources tab, and then need a will to get started. 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
1: The words from the Aaronic blessing in the book of Numbers chapter 6 verses 22 through 27 helps us to realize how good God is to you and I personally. So receive his blessing into your life, and then, beloved one, go bless somebody else in Jesus' name today. The Lord bless you and keep you. The Lord make his face shine on you and be gracious to you. The Lord lift you up with his countenance, and the Lord give you, beloved one, his peace. And now in Hebrew.

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6: With SRN News, I'm Bob Agnew in Washington. The U.S. and Iran have reached an initial agreement that will extend their shaky ceasefire and lead to the reopening of the Strait of Hormuz. Official signing of the deal, which should bring an end to the war, is set for Friday in Geneva, according to the mediators in this case, which is Pakistan. The tentative agreement to end the war there and reopen the strait could be good news for the global economy. Oil is not expected to simply start flowing through the key shipping artery the way it did before the war. At that time, it carried a fifth of the world's crude. It may take some time for hundreds of ships trapped in the Persian Gulf to exit through the comparatively narrow strait. And the president is in France now for the G7 economic summit. Throughout the week, they'll discuss a host of issues of common concern to the U.S. and European partners, including the ongoing war between Russia and Ukraine. Looking to Wall Street right now, the Dow is up 609 points. This is SRN News.
7: I'm Maloney with Your Money Now. President Trump wants France to scrap its digital services tax that it has on U.S. tech companies or potentially face a 100% tariff on its wine industry. This news comes ahead of the G7 summit in France later this week. The tax is a 3% levy on gross revenues of companies like Amazon, Meta, and more, and the profits they generate in France. Wall Street is showing some strong gains due to a peace deal between the U.S. and Iran. Dow Industrial Average is up more than 550 points. The NASDAQ is up around 750. An organic baby formula is being voluntarily recalled after three infants who were fed the product were hospitalized with infant botulism. The Food and Drug Administration said the CDC confirmed that all three babies had consumed Nara Organics powdered infant formula, which is sold at Target stores throughout the U.S. And that is Your Money Now.
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15: 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In today's episode, Pastor Brian continues his message from Psalm 19. In this lesson, Dr. Chappell directs our attention to the glory that God intends for our lives as we seek to walk in His ways. 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And while you're there, look for Pastor Brian's book, The Multi-Generational Church Crisis. This compelling book asks the question of the church, what could be accomplished in the name of Christ if we could better understand each other? Let's hear now from Dr. Brian Chappell as he shares the third part of the lesson from Psalm 19.

I and a friend were climbing a mountain in Colorado that was approaching about 14,000 feet. We started out on a clear day. And as we reached the summit, the clouds came in behind and below us on the mountain. So as we started to descend, we descended into clouds that became the densest fog I have ever been in. All the landmarks that I knew so well that I'd been through before, I could not see a one. I could hardly see my hand in front of my face. Well, you say, well, no big problem. I mean, the way you get down is you just go down. I mean, it's a mountain after you. Just go down. The trouble was when we just went down, we came to a cliff that seemed to be hundreds and hundreds of feet high. So we traversed the other way, and we

appreciate the character of the people who have laid a safe path. We so appreciate the care of people who long ago made a path for us. This is something that we deeply want to be on, this path to safety. When you recognize what God is saying in His Word is, I am providing for you a representation of my character and care that is the safe path for life. We are not saying, I'm going to stay on this path because I'm a goody two-shoes and I don't want God to hurt me. I'm on the path because the God who has loved me enough to, out of all creation, give me the law and the way that is glorious and good is the path that I want to be on. And the psalmist knows that. After all, having described this path that reflects the character and care of God, he says in verse 10, it is more to be desired than gold, even much fine gold. I will want it. It will even be sweet to me, sweeter than honey and drippings from the honeycomb. Some of you know more about what I'm about to say than I know. That when you go in the trial places of life, there are times that nothing is more treasured or sweeter than the Word of God. While I was in Australia, word came that my father had fallen a couple of times. No apparent reason. One time just actually falling out of a chair that he was in, sent him to the hospital. And the discovery just passed Friday that the lung cancer of 4 years ago has now spread to his brain. And we are told that depending on the treatment, he has 2 weeks to 6 months to live. And suddenly the Word of God means absolutely everything to my family. The Lord is my shepherd. I shall not want. He makes me to lie down in green pastures. He leads me beside still waters. He restores my soul. Though I walk through the valley of the shadow of death, I will fear no evil, for you are with me. Surely goodness and mercy shall follow me all the days of my life, and I will dwell in the house of the Lord forever. The Word of God. You are my refuge. You are my fortress. You are my high tower. You are my hiding place. All things work together for good. I have loved you with an everlasting love and called you with loving kindness. The sheep hear the voice of the shepherd. He is my God. I am his child. I am persuaded that neither death nor life, nor angels, nor principalities, nor powers, nor things present, nor things to come, nor height, nor depth, nor anything else in all creation can separate us from the love of God that is in Christ Jesus, our Lord. I love the Word of God. And I love it because it's a reflection of the character of my God and of His heart for me and His people. And in the times of trial, when this world only shows its darkness, I need this Word and its great light. It is sweeter than honey. It is more precious than gold. And in the dark places and the hard paths, you know that. And so we want it. We want the Word. And we walk in the Word. The psalmist goes on to say, verse 11, moreover, by them, that is, by these aspects of the Word of God, is your servant warned. We begin to recognize that the Bible is telling us there are paths not to be on, and we are warned about them. And not only that, we learn that there's great reward in keeping on the path that God designs. Now, I can't always tell you what the reward will be. And if you're only thinking in terms of money and fame or health, that, you know, that's not what the gospel is talking about. It's talking about a peace that passes understanding, about a joy that's not based on circumstances, about trust through trials, about
the world not making sense and still having confidence that God in his sovereign hand is still in control, and there is an eternity that's being preserved for his people, even we can't make

0: sense of things here. Before I left for Australia, I read a letter to the elders of this church that I think you will appreciate as well, about someone who is just trying to walk in the reality of the Word of God and believing that what it says is true despite what they may have to face. This letter comes from someone who's never visited this church. They listen by the internet from a long way away. He writes, "Dr. Chappell, I hope that this very lengthy letter conveys to you how appreciative we are for the ministry that you and Grace Presbyterian Church have provided us, and for the hope and the joy that my wife and I are now feeling. The joy I feel is hard to describe, yet it feels like it's filling my heart, and I wanted to share with you as I have listened to the podcast from Grace Presbyterian Church. I'm now becoming constantly drawn to God's Word. While I've been a Christian now for over 15 years, it feels as though God has been gradually shifting gears in my spiritual walk. This reawakening to the depth and the power of Christ has been life-changing. We now see the liberation that comes from knowing that our salvation is 100% the grace of God and not our works. We are truly being freed from the bondage of trying so hard to measure up, and we are being freed to partake in a true, constant, and unshakable joy. This is not just hope for eternity, but empowering in this life. I'm just beginning to understand this, and my wife and I have never felt such immense, deep, and consistent joy, even through trials and the deaths of loved ones in our family. A few years back, I was made director of an architectural firm. I clearly see now that God was opening and guiding my life, using experiences to mold my soul, such as 10 years of being together with my wife before we were able to have children. He was slowly teaching us about trusting in Him as the third, well, in fact, the first person in our marriage. He enabled us to buy a small, rundown cottage in a very constrained block of land in our city, and we renovated it and later decided to help our firm that was having a difficult economic time by entering our house in the World Architecture Festival in Singapore. To our complete shock, we won the World House of the Year. We know that an architectural award is of no significance in itself unless God wants it for some other purpose, and we ask that He would use this whole experience for His glory. In that winning moment, we both felt like God was telling us, "Trust me. I can give you this now. Trust me with what I want you to do next." He had no idea what the next was. I wrote him back. He had written from Australia. So I wrote and said, "I'm coming to Australia." He said, "I'm sorry I can't meet with you due to business meetings." I said, "Fine." But I came out of one of the seminars that I was doing, and there was a man who introduced himself to me. He was the man who had written this letter. "Why are you here?" He said, "I've just had yesterday the most difficult day of my career." "What happened?" "Because my firm won the World Home Architecture Award, we were asked to be the lead company to do the renovation of a major portion of our city. It was a billion, as in B as in boy, $1 billion contract. But as we began to examine the specifications, we recognized that the changing of the streets and the architecture and the parks and the apartment buildings were all designed to funnel people toward the casinos that are presumed to be the salvation of the city. And we know they're designed just to take money from helpless people. And we could not morally or ethically be involved. We walked away from $1 billion. And the glory of God shines. What am I calling you to do next? I don't know. And the world will call this foolish, but the Word of God makes wise the simple. The world will say, this is going to be the end of your career. And God says, no, I am reviving your soul because you will trust in me and I will do more in you and through you than you ever imagined. Why? Because I'm the creator of the universe. I make the sun to shine and the stars to glow, and I've given you my word, which has as much wisdom and power and glory in it. Walk this path. And we do so because it is revelatory of the glory of God in his character and his care. And it's not just externally, it's for the very reason that we recognize God is showing us his glory, that we're willing to trust him on the inside too. After all, it's what the psalmist says, verse 12. Who can discern his errors? Declare me innocent from hidden faults. Oh, Lord, there's things I know are not right in my life, and I don't even know them. They are hidden even from me. Do you recognize this word in the Hebrew is the reference to a type of sacrifice that the Jews had to make for sins they did not know they had committed? Did you know that? There was a sacrifice for unknown sins as well as known sins? And so the psalmist is saying, Lord, reveal to me the unknown sins, the things I don't even know about. Now, some of us know exactly how that works, right? You're just kind of cruising along in life, and suddenly the Holy Spirit puts this spotlight on one area of your life, and have you thought about this? Oh, Lord, do I really have to think about that? And then you work on that a while, and then what does the Holy Spirit do? Moves the spotlight. And you think, why would I bother with such things? Because the hidden things that we sometimes will not even face ourselves are denying us the greatness and the glory that God intends.
1: 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It may seem hard for younger Christians to believe, but people over 50 were raised during an era when 90% of Americans identified as Christian. These older believers were once part of a majority group that understood the mission of the church was to take control of our culture, to halt its evils. At the same time, Christians under 50 have lived their entire lives perceiving themselves as a minority that needs to make credible their faith to a secular, pluralistic culture. These distinct experiences and perceptions have a profound impact on the priorities different generations have for church ministry. It's no wonder that younger and older believers don't always see eye to eye. In his new book, The Multigenerational Church Crisis, Dr. Brian Chappell asks the question, what could be accomplished in the name of Christ if we could better understand each other? 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You can request your copy of The Multigenerational Church Crisis when you donate online at unlimitedgrace.com or by calling 844-41-GRACE. That's 844-414-7223. And now, more from Brian Chappell on today's Unlimited Grace.
0: Verse 13, keep back your servant also from presumptuous sins. Let them not have dominion over me. Oh, friends, this is the harder one. There are things that we do know are wrong, and we keep going into them. Think of that. Some of us, you know, there's a way we go home from work, and the very route we travel puts us in proximity of either a place or a person that we should not be near. And the psalmist is so bold as to say, God, save me from the rebellion of my own heart. Keep me from what controls me. It's like in the Lord's Prayer, lead me not into temptation. Keep me away from the things that control me. The book of Proverbs said, don't put your foot on the path of the wicked. Don't even go near the path of the wicked, but turn and go the other direction. We know this. We know the person, the place, the website, the business deal, whatever, that we have no business being near. And so the psalmist says, Lord, keep me from that too. If you've got the safe and the good path, if I would trust you enough to put what is carrying before you, then Lord, keep me from the path that would put me in the wrong place. Help me there too. And then says, then I shall be blameless and innocent of great transgression. But do you recognize that this is a prayer? And so what the psalmist is doing here is saying, if I'm innocent, it's going to be a work of God. That God's got to do the work to keep me innocent. And when you recognize that, you recognize that here's the gospel starting to glimmer in the Old Testament. As the psalmist is saying, if I'm going to be innocent, it has to be a work of God. He's got to be the active one revealing sin and keeping me from sin. And that's why I think the psalm ends as it does in verse 14. Let the words of my mouth and the meditation of my heart be acceptable in your sight. Lord, make me your poem. The stars reflect your character and care. The word of God reflects your character. Now let the words of my mouth, the meditations of my heart, also reflect your character and care. Make me acceptable to you. Make me your testimony. Make me your witness. Because then you recognize we would have to have somebody to help us. And that is stated. The very end. Lord, let the words of my mouth, the meditation of my heart, be acceptable in your sight. Oh, Lord, my rock and my redeemer. Rock I get. It's the solid ground. He's the firm ground. He's the one that's dependable. He's given us the path to go on. You can bank on that. That's the rock. But why does the psalm end with the word redeemer? Did you ever think about that? Oh, Lord, my rock and my redeemer. It's almost as though the psalmist has said this. We are surrounded every day by this general revelation of nature, which is showing us the glory of God. And in the church, we have the instruction from the word of God that is also revealing his glory. But what is going to make that glorious revealing of his character and care actually make us get on the path that is good for us? It's going to be the love of God for us that will make us trust and want to be on the path. Some of you are farmers or in agribusiness, and you recognize that to make the herbicide or the fertilizer work well, you use a surfactant, something that will break down the tension so that the good stuff goes where it needs to go. And what's happening is we have this great expression of the goodness and the glory of God, but we won't do it unless we have the love of God break down our resistance so that we'll actually trust him enough to walk on the path. I heard it expressed well, though in very human terms, from a friend that I met in Australia. And he talked about the word coming into his life. And he just said, only love makes the word of God penetrate your heart. He said, before I was a Christian, I thought the Bible was just a bunch of rules for scaredy, goody two-shoes. That's where I got the line to begin the sermon. He said, then the life that I was leading led to the destruction of my marriage and home. I have never known such pain. I used to be sad every day at the same time driving home, knowing I was going to be alone in just a few minutes from work. I would dread that moment of remembering, and it would crush me every day. Then a business friend told me that what I had confessed with my mouth years before was so true, I had to really allow it to affect my heart. That when we put our faith in Christ, we have to actually believe that He's paid the penalty for our sin on the cross, that our sins, by God's grace, aren't even on the scoreboard. It was God's love for me on the cross that made me think that what He described for me to do in the Bible might actually be good for me too. He said, I started living and trusting that God knew what was right. It took the questions and the doubts and the manipulations out of my life. I said to myself, after a year of living by the Bible, how could I have been so stupid not to have lived this lovely life? He said, I just had to know how much Christ loved me before I would accept it and throw in the towel on my ways and start to live His way. What would make you throw in the towel and actually live His way, believing that His way is out of a heart of love for you that is as great as the universe and as near as your Bible?
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8: In Washington, stock markets have been rallying worldwide and oil prices easing after the U.S. and Iran reached a tentative deal to get the global flow of crude oil going again. That's because of the peace deal that will be finalized on Friday with a signature in Geneva. Israel's defense ministry, however, could throw a bit of a wrench into the works. They say that Israel will not pull out from land that was seized in Lebanon, Syria, and Gaza. The Jewish state facing the ongoing challenge and threat of Hezbollah terrorist groups lobbing rockets at Israeli civilians from those parts of Lebanon. The stock markets again rallying today. Here are the numbers at the closing bell on Wall Street. In the first place, oil prices went down about $3.50 $1,000 a barrel, and that's always good for stock values of late. And the Dow was up 468 points at the closing bell, the NASDAQ up 795, and the S&P 500 up by 122. This is SRN News.
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10: This is Albert Moeller for townhall.com. Just recently, Ken Paxton secured the nomination for the GOP, looking to represent Texas in the U.S. Senate. Paxton will be facing a state senator and Presbyterian seminarian James Tallarico. The question is, as the New York Times put it, are Texans ready for Tallarico's kind of Christianity? Ruth Graham and David Goodman begin by talking about Tallarico's pastor, Jim Rigby, at St. Andrew's Presbyterian Church in Austin. The article begins, quote, Jim Rigby, a pastor who rarely uses the word God, is a key to understanding the Senate candidate trying to pull off something unusual in Texas, end quote. Later, the reporters refer to a sermon where Pastor Rigby refers to, quote, the creative impulse of the universe, which, quote, can be called God, but doesn't have to be called God, end quote. I do not think that the majority of people in Texas understand the Bible in those terms. What we're talking about here is light years outside of biblical orthodoxy. So let's ask the question, is Texas ready for that?
11: Serving part-time in the Army National Guard has led to a lot of firsts for me. It paid for me to be the first person in my family to go to school. That education got me to the first day at my dream job, which I can still hold while I serve part-time. That job and the home loan benefits I got from the Army National Guard helped me buy my first house. I also know that I will be one of the first to respond if my community ever needs me.
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14: Through the shedding of the blood of Jesus Christ on the cross and your response to accept Him as your Savior, the Holy Spirit came into your life. Now, He says we have open, unhindered access to God the Father. He leads us into the very presence of Almighty God the Father. In the presence of Almighty God the Father, who has blessed us with every spiritual blessing. The presence of Almighty God the Father, who has written our names on the great title deed to eternity.
15: Many Christians who deeply love the Lord are still enslaved to damaging emotions or guilt from the past. Does that describe you? 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
16: We have been in a series on how the truth can set you free. And if you'll turn in your Bible to Ephesians chapter 1, and if you'll look in that chapter, several things here, but beginning, if you will, in chapter 1 and verse 7. In Him, present tense, we have redemption. That is, He paid the price at the cross to redeem us, to buy us out of a life of sin and set us on a new road, giving us a new life. Redemption through His blood, the forgiveness of our sins, that is, now watch this, that is, all of our sins have been atoned for, sacrificed for, paid for 2,000 years ago, so all of our forgiveness is past tense. He settled the issue 2,000 years ago about your forgiveness. All of your confession may be present tense. All of your forgiveness was already provided 2,000 years ago at the cross. When you take one step away from the cross, you're in trouble. Everything is centered around the cross. Everything is attached to it. All of our hope and all of our help comes at the cross. So He says we are the living possessors of redemption and forgiveness. So I want you to move to verse 3 of chapter 1 of Ephesians, and let's begin with our possessions in Christ. And you have to relate this to what we're talking about. the feelings, the battle we have with insecurity, inferiority, and inadequacy to meet life situations. Listen to what he says in Ephesians chapter 1, verse 3. Blessed be the God and Father of our Lord Jesus Christ, who has blessed us with every spiritual blessing in the heavenly places in Christ. Now look at that. Look at that word blessed. That word in the Greek is made up of two words, which means to speak good about something. But here's an interesting note I want you to notice about that. Every time we are doing the blessing in our relationship to God, it is the blessing of our lips. We bless the Lord. It is the expression of our heart. In the Bible, every time God is the blesser, He is committing an action. That is, He is doing something specific in our life. That is, God isn't just talking about it. God does something when He blesses us. And in this one verse, there is the blesser, the blessed, and the blessing. Look at this. Blessed be the God and Father of our Lord Jesus Christ. That is our praise to Him. Who, listen now, watch this, has blessed, that is the same word, but in the aorist tense, which means in the past, God did something for you and me. Listen, blessed be the God and Father of our Lord Jesus Christ, who has blessed us with every spiritual blessing in the heavenlies in Christ Jesus. Now, what does he mean by that? Now, watch this. We are talking about our possessions based on our relationship to Jesus Christ, which He enacted at the cross, which became a living reality in your life the moment you accepted Jesus Christ as your Savior. What does He mean when He says He has blessed us in the past tense one time, blessed us in the Lord Jesus Christ? It means simply this, that before you were ever born, God Almighty deposited to your account in heaven, listen to this now, every single blessing that love will allow and that God's omnipotence can provide. Did you get that? Here's what God is saying to you and to me about us. That God Almighty in His love, because of the price Jesus Christ paid on the cross, which was His life, on the basis of that, not on the basis of how good you are, not on the basis of how good you've promised to be, not on the basis of what you've done, not on any basis of anything within you, within me, there is no good thing. On the basis of the shed blood of Jesus Christ, God Almighty could do this and still be God, still be just, still be righteous, deposit to the account of those who came into this world as sinners bent away from God, deposit to your account and my account every single thing we would ever need as long as we live on the face of this earth, every single thing that love will allow and His omnipotence will provide. And if that be true, and it is true, tell me, my dear friend, can you name one single legitimate reason for ever feeling inadequate, for ever feeling incapable of facing any situation in life with that promise dedicated and committed to you as a child of God? Because you see, my friend, there is not one single thing that you could possibly think of. Our feelings of inadequacy are straight from the devil. We are inadequate within ourselves, but we are not inadequate in Him. How could you ever feel worthless when God Almighty loved you enough before you were ever born to deposit to your account every single thing you will ever need as long as you live on the face of this earth? There are no legitimate reasons, and every time that feeling comes to your mind and your heart, that is Satan's lie straight out of hell. When he says every spiritual blessing in heavenly places in Christ, somebody says, oh, wait a minute, why am I having such a hard time? Listen, the Bible says that he provides all of our need. Sometime you and I need to get in the valley. Sometimes God needs to do what? Prune us and sand us and sift us and cut us back to do what? Because every good orchard grower, every grove man knows that if he wants the best fruit for next year, he's got to prune the dead limbs, those little sprouts that began to soak up the sap, and so he must prune the branches. When God begins to prune your life, you say, well, where's God's blessing now?
14: What's God doing in my life? Now, I thought I had every spiritual blessing in the heavenlies in Christ Jesus. You do. But remember this, that he who is your keeper, he who is your God, he whose love has allowed, and he whose power has provided, knows exactly what you and I need, exactly when we need it. It is all spiritual blessings in heavenlies in Christ Jesus. And God is the one who gives the blessing. He says, you and I, listen, we're not going to possess it. He says, we already have every single need we will ever experience in life already met in the heavenlies in Christ. And I've been saying some things over and over and over and over and over again. And I'm saying to you again, the biggest battle of your life is the battle to believe what God says versus what the devil says. So he says, here's what we have. Now think about this. Think about you creeping and crawling up to God and saying, oh, Lord, oh, dear Lord, and you moan and you groan and you gripe and you complain. Listen, why go to a loving Heavenly Father who says in his word that all his love will provide, he's provided. All his supernatural, unlimited omnipotence will create for you. He has already done that, willing to give to you what you need when you need it. And you come creeping up and crawling up and crying to God as a beggar when he says, come as a child of God, believing and expecting and anticipating and receiving the blessings of God. There's no room for the feelings, the scathing, binding feelings of inadequacy and inferiority and insecurity when we have a God who has so committed himself as he has in chapter 1, verse 3. That's only part of it. If you look in the same chapter and go down, if you will, to verse 11. He says in verse 11, in Christ Jesus, we have obtained, listen, past tense, we have obtained an inheritance, having been predestinated according to the purpose, his purpose who works all things after the counsel of whose will? His will. We are talking about what God has willed, not what we deserve. And you see, here's what we'll do. We will say it with our lips. We will think it with our mind. But underlying that, Satan throws in his little static. But that's not meant for you. That's not what that means. That's not what that says, and that is Satan. He says that what God has done, he has done according to the counsel of his own will. Now, he says that you and I have, past tense, obtained an inheritance. Look, if you will, in Romans chapter 8 for just a moment. And look in verse 16 and 17. You know verse 16. He says the Spirit himself bears witness with our spirit that we are the children of God. Now, listen. And if, condition, that is, if we're children, having been saved by the grace of God through faith, and if children, heirs, also heirs of God and fellow heirs with Christ, if indeed we suffer with him in order that we may also be glorified with him. Now listen, he says that you and I have become inheritors. Now, if you look that up in the Greek, what that means, what he say, the word means one who has been given, has been deeded a land grant. That's what that means. What he's saying in this passage is that God has deeded you and me something. But he says likewise that you and I have become joint heirs with the person of Jesus Christ. That is all that God the Father has given his Son. He says he's put your name and my name on the title deed to the inheritance of all of that God owns, all that Jesus Christ has. He says we've become joint heirs. You said, now, wait a minute. There's no way for me ever to deserve it. And I want to tell you, my friend, that's the whole issue. It is the cross and not your deserving. You see, that's after the counsel of his will. That has nothing to do with how good or how bad you are. It is on the basis of what Jesus Christ did at the cross. He made it possible. Now, watch this. A will is not executed until after the death. And when Jesus Christ went to the cross, you recall the night before in the upper room with his apostles. He says, this is a new covenant, a new will. This is a new contract between the Father and you. And when Jesus Christ went to the cross, he died. The Holy Spirit came into your life and my life to do what? Making it possible for us to enjoy here and now the inheritance which we have. Now, on the one hand, we are part of Jesus Christ's inheritance. God the Father has given us to him. On the other hand, he says that you and I have become joint heirs with Jesus Christ of all that God the Father has provided and all that Jesus Christ is providing even now. We are joint heirs. That is, we are participators. He says, blessed be the God and Father of our Lord Jesus Christ, who has deposited our account. That's our inheritance. He says, it's already there. Our inheritance has already been deemed, and it is already being deeded out to us. We are already being able to share and to participate in that inheritance if, of course, we meet his condition. He says, we have obtained, past tense, an inheritance. We've already obtained it. And we are now in the process of being able to enjoy and share it. We are the present day recipients. And you see, he says, my God shall supply all of your needs. Is God going to chinch with us on this earth for 30, 40, 50, 60, 75, 100 years? Is he going to be chinchy down here and then one of these days dump it all on us when we get to heaven? That's not God the Father. He is a loving Father who has already provided, and he says, you are a joint heir with Jesus. Now look back, if you will, in Ephesians for a moment. Look, if you will, in verse 14. He says the Holy Spirit has been given to us as a pledge of that inheritance. Now you see, God doesn't miss anything. It isn't just that he said, well, one of these days you're going to inherit something. The Bible says at Pentecost, the Holy Spirit came, he says in the same chapter, to seal us. It was God's pledge that the inheritance that he has provided for us, that every single person who, listen, every single person who has that pledge, the indwelling presence of the Holy Spirit, sealed by the Spirit of God, that person has the right in this present day, here and now, to participate in and get involved in and become the recipient, a part of that inheritance that God has provided for us. Because the inheritance will never be exhausted for all eternity. But now watch this next verse. Let's move down to chapter 2 of Ephesians, verse 18. Let's start with verse 17. He says, and he came and preached peace to you who were far away, and peace to those who were near. For through him, that is through Christ, we both have our access in one spirit to the Father. Now turn, if you will, back over to Romans chapter 5, and let me show you something interesting here about this word access. In chapter 5... Romans, beginning in verse 1. He says, therefore, having been justified, declared righteous, we have peace with God through our Lord Jesus Christ. Now watch this. Listen, through our Lord Jesus Christ, we have peace with God, through whom also, perfect tense, now watch this, we have obtained in the past and in the present tense, what we obtained in the past is going on in full action and full speed ahead. Because he says, listen, through whom also we have obtained our, what? Our access or introduction by faith into this grace in which we stand. Now listen, all of us know that we're living in grace. The cross has made it possible for us to live in grace. That's all we have, is the grace of God. He says there's not anything within your old self that's of any value. It is Christ within us, indwelt by the Holy Spirit, living in grace, standing upon grace, walking in grace, living in grace, dying in grace. Now he says, not only has there been that deposit, he says, but our name's on the title deed, which says we have a right to it. Thirdly, he says, not only that, he says we have access to it. Now listen. It is one thing for God Almighty in all of his omnipotence and love and generosity to make this provision for us of every spiritual blessing in the heavenlies in Christ Jesus. That's one thing. But how do I get what God has down here in my life to meet my needs on a daily basis? Listen to what he says. He says, through whom also we have obtained once and for all, and we have that in our possession, our access by faith into this grace. Because you see, his resources is a result of his grace. That is the grace of God in living color. Every single thing we need, God has provided. Now back to verse 18 in chapter 2 of Ephesians. For through him we both have our access in one spirit of the Father. Let me show you how that word access is used in the Greek. Now watch this. It is used to refer to a channel. Here is a ship out at sea, and the ship comes through the channel into the safety of the harbor. The channel is the way of access into the safety of the harbor. The word was also used to describe one who had the privilege of coming and having a conversation with the sovereign, with the king. That is, the king made himself accessible. That is, the way was opened. What he's saying in this passage is this. Now watch this. That through the shedding of the blood of Jesus Christ on the cross and your response to accept him as your Savior, the Holy Spirit came into your life. Now, he says we have open, unhindered access to God the Father. We don't have to pray to any man on the face of this earth. We go straight to God the Father through the shed blood of the Lord Jesus Christ. The Holy Spirit leads us. He says he makes intercession for us with groanings which cannot be uttered. He leads us into the very presence of Almighty God the Father. Into the presence of Almighty God the Father, who has blessed us with every spiritual blessing. The presence of Almighty God the Father, who has written our names on the great title deed to eternity. On the great title deed to eternity, God the Father has written our names in the title deed. That's why in the book of Hebrews, he says, we can come boldly, listen, reverently, but boldly, we can come to the throne room of our loving Heavenly Father, who is there sitting already, waiting to bless his children, waiting to give them their needs, waiting to glorify himself within every single one of them. God is looking for people who are willing to risk their faith in Almighty God. Listen to me, my friend. Listen to me carefully. Almighty God wants to bless you, but he will not force his blessing upon you. You're listening to the wrong voices. You're listening to your feelings. You're taking account of that which you should not take an account of. Get your faith centered in God. God wants to bless you. God wants to build you. God wants to strengthen you and not have you fumbling through life with a settle for life. There is no glory to God in a settle for life. None whatsoever. I just want to ask you one simple question. According to this book, he says, through Jesus Christ, we have access by one Spirit into this grace wherein we stand, access to God the Father. Let me ask you this. Is it not true that the loving Heavenly Father, whom you and I profess to believe, is it not true that every single second of your life, God, your Father, is available to you at that moment? Then, my friend, let's stop doubting him, crawling around in a settle for life, and let's stand up like godly men and women and claim by faith what is ours, and be freed, liberated from these feelings of insecurity, inferiority, and inadequacy, and claim our rightful possession in Jesus Christ by faith.
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14: Now let me ask you a question. 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Why duck your head, my dear brother? Why bend your neck? Why bow your back before wealth and before prominence and prestige? Well, listen, there isn't anybody in the world who can stand up any taller than a child of God who understands what their possessions are in Christ Jesus. And I meet so many people who are down in the dumps, and they say, well, you know, I just don't have enough. I don't know why God doesn't do this. I'm telling you why He doesn't. Because your attitude toward God is off balance. And because you do not understand what God sees when He looks at you and what He has provided for you, because He loves you with a love that is absolutely boundless in every single direction. He says He has provided that for you and me.
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8: With our current news, I'm Bob Agnew. you in Washington. Stock markets have been rallying worldwide and oil prices easing after the U.S. and Iran reached a tentative deal to get the global flow of crude oil going again. That's because of the peace deal that will be finalized on Friday with a signature in Geneva. Israel's defense ministry, however, could throw a bit of a wrench into the works. They say that Israel will not pull out from land that was seized in Lebanon, Syria, and Gaza. The Jewish state facing the ongoing challenge and threat of Hezbollah terrorist groups lobbing rockets at Israeli civilians from those parts of Lebanon. The stock market's again rallying today. Here are the numbers at the closing bell on Wall Street. In first place, oil prices went down about $3.50 a barrel, and that's always good for stock values of late. And the Dow was up 468 points at the closing bell, the Nasdaq up 795, and the S&P 500 up by 122. This is SRN News.

0: Hello, I'm Jerry Stewart, and this is One Moment in America. What does it take in life to be a successful person? I've been thinking a lot about that lately, and I've hit on something worth repeating. I'll tell you that story after this important message.
1: Hello, Jerry Stewart here for Liberty Village. Today, I'm excited. Why? Because a grand anniversary celebration party is coming. For who? For all of us. We the people, members of our greatest nation in the world, America. It's our 250th year anniversary, and you should go now to www.libertyvillage.org. 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Places like the Green Dragon Tavern, where the Sons of Liberty met to plan the boldest and most successful protest against tyranny the world has ever seen. There are kids' clubs now to sign up for, monthly free educational emails teaching us how to build a stronger character and principles of freedom. 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
0: There's a lot of talk today about success. Some believe that to be successful today, you must have a good education. Others talk about knowing the right people. Still others talk about social status, wealth, and influence. But after studying hundreds of successful people's lives, I've concluded the single most important factor for success. Are you ready? Here it is. Successful people are the people who have the habit of doing the things which failures don't want to do. Want to be a success in life? Find the things others don't want to do. And while they are failing, you will be succeeding. Think about it. I'm Jerry Stewart, and that was One Moment in America.
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3: Today on Leading the Way, Dr. Michael Youssef offers a biblical perspective of the places where faith meets life and how seasons of trial, big or small, can become evidence to the reality of Jesus to those around you.
4: The first evidence that a person who claims to be a Christian, to be a believer in the Lord Jesus Christ, the first evidence that that person can show is what they do, not what they say. When we face hurt, disappointment, setbacks, and sorrow, how you respond to that situation is the first evidence that your faith is for real.
3: Thank you for joining Dr. Michael Youssef for Leading the Way as he begins a perspective and life-changing series called The 12 Evidences of Faith. With practical and, of course, biblical truth from the New Testament book of James, Dr. Youssef is ready to guide you toward a deeper walk with Christ. So listen with me as Dr. Youssef begins this introductory episode.
4: Words like faith or love are used to mean all sorts of things other than what they intended to mean. Some use the word faith as having confidence in yourself. Have faith in yourself. Others use faith to mean just having a blind faith. Yet others think faith means just being gullible and trusting and believing everything. And yet, the scripture makes it very clear. The definition of faith is very clear. And it is simply this: having a complete trust and absolute confidence in God and His promises. That's what faith means. The Bible speaks about three kinds of faith, not in a systematic way, but you see them in different contexts. The Bible speaks about saving faith. Saving faith comes when an individual comes to the realization that he or she is a sinner and heading straight for a Christless eternity, without Jesus Christ being the only Savior and Lord of your life. That's the saving faith. It's trusting and absolutely believing in the promise of the Lord Jesus Christ when He said, "Whoever comes to me and believe in me shall never die." That moment, a person is transformed from death to life, from darkness to light, from hell to heaven. Then the Bible speaks about daily faith, living faith. Every

His purpose is that. He'll never leave you nor forsake you. And the list goes on and on. The third faith the Bible talks about is that faith in eternity. That is, the moment I close my eyes in death, I know, as I know I'm standing here before you, that I will be in the presence of Jesus. Not possibly, or maybe, when I'm not sure. Absolutely. That is the faith, the third kind of faith. Now, the problem arises when somebody comes and claims that they have faith, and yet, all of their life, they exhibit no evidence of this faith. I mean, everybody claims everything these days. I mean, it's amazing what people claim. Just having faith in faith. But anyone who claims to have faith, saving faith, must prove it day by day in living faith. Now, there are people who have no time for God. No time for Him. But they think because they do some good things, God, under obligation, is going to let them into heaven. No. That's what you call living in a fool's paradise. And millions of people are living in fool's paradise. And that is why today I'm commencing a series of messages on the 12 evidence of faith. 12 evidence of faith from the book of James. Now, I want you to just imagine growing up in a home where your older brother is Jesus. Just think about this. Because you really will not understand neither Jude nor James, those two epistles particularly, more than any of the others, until you understand this. I mean, everything was James' fault. I mean, Jesus could do no wrong. I mean, He's perfect, right? It's all James' fault. It's also uplifting to know that James, later on, not only considered it a privilege to call himself the servant, actually the slave of Jesus, but he died a martyr's death for Jesus. And so he begins his letter, chapter 1, verse 1, calling himself bond slave, a doulos of God and the Lord Jesus Christ. Now listen, if I was half brother of Jesus, and I'm introducing myself to people who don't know who I am, man, I would have milked that relationship with Jesus for all it's worth. Truly, on my letterhead, James, half-brother of Jesus. On the seal, a corporate seal, James, half-brother of Jesus. On the door of my, I'll put a sign, James, half-brother of Jesus. But that's not how James begins the epistle. Verse 1, James, bond slave of God and the Lord Jesus Christ. What's that mean? What is he saying? He is saying, just as a slave obeys the will of his master, I'm honored to obey the will of the Lord Jesus in my life. Just as a slave lives in total submission to his master, I am honored to live all my life in submission to the lordship of Jesus Christ. Just as a slave does not have a divided allegiance and look out for his own interest, I am totally sold out to Jesus. Then he goes on to give us the first evidence of faith. What is it? He said, faith in Jesus is that unshakable faith in the face of trials. Faith in Jesus is that immovable faith in the tough times of life. Now, there are some people who can be called fair weather Christians. There are some people who become real Christians when they need something from God. They go to church, they think they do God little favors. Still others think of themselves to be Christians because they're confused. The first evidence that a person who claims to be a Christian, to be a believer in the Lord Jesus Christ, the first evidence that that person can show is what they do, not what they say. Anybody can claim anything. And what do they do when tough times hit, when trials come, when testing takes place, when the inexplicable

0: circumstances appears on the horizon and we've done nothing for that. When we face hurt, disappointment, setbacks, and sorrow, how you respond to that situation is the first evidence that your faith is for real. Look at verses 2 and 3. Consider it pure joy, my brothers, whenever you face trials of many kinds, because you know that the testing of your faith develops perseverance. The great British philosopher C.S. Lewis, many of you have read his books and you know the Narnia series, and he was going through a tough time in his life, a trial in his life, a really trying time. And somebody came to him and looked at him and was sorrow, said, "Why does God let righteous people suffer?" His response was very simple. "Why not? They're the only ones who can take it." It's like somebody said, genuine faith is like a bag of tea. A bag of tea has its greatest impact when it finds itself in hot water. That's genuine faith. Now, today's Western Christians would not be recognized in the first century Christianity. You see, when James wrote about this evidence of joy in the midst of trials, Christians were being persecuted. They were tortured for Christ. They were killed. They were put in boiling oil. They were lit on fire for simply believing that Jesus is the Lord. Actually, it was more than that. They didn't only consider it joy, they actually considered it a great honor to be chosen to suffer for Jesus. I mean, imagine this in our day today. Oh, thank you, Lord, that you've given me the privilege to suffer for you. Listen to me. I know this is a foreign language to Western Christians in the 21st century. I know that. And I know some of you probably asking, you know, what does that mean to be joyful in the middle of trial? Does it mean, or James suggesting that we should fake it? Is he saying that we go around and pretend everything is wonderful when that's not? Somebody go around and said, "Oh, praise the Lord, I've got cancer." That's not what he's saying. "Goody, I've got a heart attack." Or, "Isn't that wonderful, I lost my job." No. God does not want us to display hypocrisy or false emotions. God is not suggesting or wants us to hide behind our Christian masks. God does not want us to pretend that we're not hurting. Not at all. But God wants us to reach the point in our life when we face trials and difficult circumstances and tragedies not of our own making, and in the middle of it we would have unfluttered hearts and stable faith. I know there are people at the first sign of trouble and the first time of trial and testing times, they may say, "Oh God, get me out of this. God, do this. What's wrong with me, God? Why, you know, God, are you mad with me?" Now really, I heard people say, "Oh, God must be mad with me. He must be punishing me for some sins that I committed 20 years ago." No, that's not our God. Can I get a witness? Amen. No. God wants those who have genuine faith to look to heaven in the middle of the tough times, in the middle of the difficult circumstances, and say, "Lord, certainly this is painful, but I'm completely confident that you are working your purposes out in me. Lord, it might not be making sense to me right now, but I know you will give me joy in the midst of my pain. You're going to give me joy in the midst of it all." Often God uses these trials to change us. Did you hear that? We always want to change the circumstances. I mean, oh, change her, change him, change them, change my boss, change it. Have it occurred to you that God is using this to change you, to grow you up? Often God uses these trials to display our trust in him in the midst of those tough times. And that is why verse 4 says, "Perseverance must finish its work so that you may be mature and complete, not lacking in anything." What does that mean? It means don't fight God's perfect working in you. Allow the testing process to run its full course. Why? So that you may receive maximum benefit. Listen, if you give up, if I gave up every time there was a test, I would never have graduated. Well, how do you do this? How do you do this? Again, the scripture gives us the answer, verse 5. By asking God for wisdom in these times of testing. Hear me right, please, this is important. If I give you a secret code and I said, this is a secret code to a safe that is full of resources that's going to help you in every way, wouldn't you grab it from me? I mean, come on now. It's natural, right? Yeah, give it to me. In tough times of life, in the testing times of life, in the trials of life, you can display the evidence of faith. How? By asking for God's wisdom. You see, God's wisdom will give you the strength that you need. God's wisdom will give you the power that you need. God's wisdom will give you the resources, all the resources that will help you pass through the test with flying colors. God's wisdom is like that wide-angle lens that will help you see in the tough times things you could never see otherwise. God's wisdom is that defogger that defogs your lens when you're going through rough, tough times. But listen, God's wisdom does not fall from the sky like rain. No, no. James said you have to ask for it. As a matter of fact, there is a qualifier for the way you ask for it. He said, you got to ask for it. You got to believe that he's going to give it to you. Not may or possibly that he will. That you have faith that when you trust him to give it to you, he will do it. How do you ask for wisdom in the middle of your crushing circumstances? Verses 6, 7, and 8. But when you ask, or when he asks, he must believe and not doubt. Amen. When I ask for God to give me wisdom, and I'm fluctuating between wanting to go it alone and doubting whether he's going to give it to me, and I go from one extreme to the other, I'm constantly fluctuating from one thing to the other, I'm not going to get it. I'm not going to experience it. You get God's wisdom when you have complete confidence that he keeps his word, that he never go back on his promises. And that is why half-hearted commitment, part-time allegiance will not take you anywhere. And then James goes on to say, in fact, that's why in verses 9, 10, and 11, he explains to us that trials in life is a great leveler of human race. It's a great level. The rich go through it and the poor go through it. Illness and disease show no partiality. It hit the rich and it hit the poor. But when a godly Christian suffers, whether he's rich or poor, and cling to the promises of God, and trust that God will give them wisdom in the middle of it, they'll pass through the test. They both pass through the test. Now, beloved, I don't think it comes as a surprise to many of you, if not all of you, that earthly possessions sometimes clouds our vision. Wealth often claims our affection. But that is why when trials hit, those with earthly possessions must remember that those earthly possessions can be a snare. That's what James is saying. What happens is this. We worry about losing the things we have, the accumulations, and we forget our spiritual priorities. And that is why James said, in times of trial, the rich should glory in what? His riches? No. The rich should glory in the fact that he's got enough money, doesn't have to worry about? No. Or that the rich should glory in the fact that they don't need anybody, they're self-satisfied, they're self-contained? No. He said, when the trials hit, the rich should glory on his or her dependence on God, that he's the only one who gets them through tough times. Material possessions are temporary, but our relationship with the Lord is for eternity. Question: why should we consider it all joy when we go through these trying times. Verse 12. Blessed is the man or the woman who perseveres under trial. Why? Because when they stood the test, they received the crown of life. God not only strengthens you through it, not only gives you wisdom to get through it and pass, but He's also going to give you a crown for going through it. I said earlier that the early church would look upon our Christianity and they just wondered if we really are talking about the same thing. I want to give you an example from history. In the first 300 years of Christian faith, the church went through tough times. They fought heretics and heresies about the nature of Christ, the divinity of Christ, the fact that Jesus is the only way. What we're going through today is not new. And the church leaders were so concerned that people are being misguided and misled and not believing the truth of the authority of the Scripture. So they gathered all the leaders of the churches from all over Egypt, North Africa, Lebanon, Syria, Palestine, all. They see the church was spread everywhere. All of the leaders of all these churches to gather together in a small town called Nicaea. It's in modern-day Turkey. From where we got the Nicene Creed. They wrote this to help the church not to fall into the heresies and the false teachings that was going on. But here's what I really want to tell you about that council. There were 300 delegates that have attended the Council of Nicaea. 300. Only a dozen of them. 12 of the 300 came with whole bodies. All of the rest of them, all of these Christian leaders came in tortured, burnt, mutilated for their faith in Jesus Christ. Some came with one eye missing. Some came with one hand missing. Some came with one leg missing. Some came with burnt marks on their bodies. All in an attempt to force them not to preach the gospel of Jesus Christ. Trials can be your teacher, not your undertaker. Wherever you are, whatever trials you're going through, whatever stage you're in, whether you're about to give up or about to give in or you're standing firm and you said, for how long can I stand, O Lord? Remember this, count it joy. When you trust His wisdom, He will give you joy in the midst of it all. He will give you victory, ultimate victory. And so put your heart to the Lord and say, here I am. I need you. Strengthen me.
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0: When tempted, no one should say, God tempting me. 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But each one is tempted when he is dragged away by his own evil desire and enticed. 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And sin, when it's fully grown, gives birth to death. Beloved, temptation does not come from God. It comes from the enemy of your soul.
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10: With SRN News, I'm Keith Peters in Washington. An initial agreement between the United States and Iran to extend their shaky ceasefire is inching toward a formal signing. That's despite questions Monday over the fate of Tehran's nuclear program and an offensive by Israel in Lebanon that could prolong the fighting and scuttle the deal. A B-52 bomber crashed shortly after takeoff at a U.S. Air Force base in Southern California's Mojave Desert. The military posted on the social platform X that emergency crews were responding after the aircraft went down about 11:20 a.m. at Edwards Air Force Base. There was no immediate information on whether anyone was hurt. On Wall Street, a good day as the Dow was up by 468 points. The S&P advanced 122. More details at srnnews.com.
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14: 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When last we left Mario, Luigi, and Princess Peach, their nefarious nemesis, Bowser, had been shrunken down to just a few inches tall. Now his son, Bowser Jr., has his own universe-dominating plans. This film isn't quite as intense as the Super Mario Brothers movie was, but make no mistake, Bowser Jr. still takes his maniacal villain role very seriously. 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I'm Adam Holtz for Plugged In by Focus on the Family.
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18: The reason why Satan's demonic regime is so successful and it's so powerful is because it is so unified.
19: Dr. Tony Evans says that's why Satan's plan is to divide and conquer us.
18: He divides husbands and wives so the family can't stand. He divides believers so the church can't stand. He dominates, whereas God's people are in chaos.
19: This is the Alternative Broadcast, featuring the timeless biblical teachings from the archives of Dr. Tony Evans. We enjoy hearing about the powerful, positive influence angels can have in our lives. But not all angels are cheering us on. Let's join Dr. Evans as he uncovers the dark side of the heavenly host.
18: First of all, the origin of demons. How did they originate? When God created the angelic host, he created them all perfect. Even Satan, the head of demons, was created in beauty, and he was a wonder to behold. However, when Satan rebelled against God, as you recall, he was removed from heaven and cast down to earth. Through his influence, one-third of all the angelic powers came under his control by rejecting God and choosing him. Turn with me to Matthew chapter 12. And all the multitudes were amazed and began to say, "This man cannot be the son of David, can he? Is this the Messiah we've been looking for?" But when the Pharisees heard it, they said, "This man cast out demons only by Beelzebub, the ruler of the demons." So Satan is the ruler of the demons, and they are blaming Christ for using Satan as his means of getting rid of demons in this man. And knowing their thoughts, because Jesus is God, so he can do that, knowing their thoughts, he said to them, "Any kingdom divided against itself is laid waste. Any city or house divided against itself cannot stand." That's a good lesson for your home. If your home's divided, you can't be unified. You can't be on the same page. And if Satan cast out Satan, he is divided against himself. How then shall his kingdom stand? In other words, he says to the Pharisees, Satan is not going to cast out Satan, because if Satan cast out Satan, Satan is working against his own plan. So he says in verse 27, "If I by Beelzebub cast out demons, by whom your sons cast them out, consequently they shall be your judges. But if I cast out demons by the Spirit of God, then the kingdom of God has come upon you." One of the reasons that they didn't want to buy that Jesus Christ was casting out demons by the power of God was because if they bought that Jesus was casting out demons by the power of God, that meant that God was with him. And if that meant that God was with him, that meant he was who he declared himself to be, the Son of God. So in order to reject him as being the Son of God, they rejected the power that he was demonstrating. But his point here is that Beelzebub runs the kingdom. And there is no division in his kingdom. Now, this is going to be a very important point as we go along. The reason why Satan's demonic regime is so successful and is so powerful is because it is so unified. There are no demons who say in the morning, I don't feel like being a demon today. Demons are loyal to their commitment and loyal to their leader. Just as the power of hell is seen in the unity of the unrighteous empire of hell, the power of God cannot be seen unless there is the unified impact of the powers of heaven. And that is precisely why one of Satan's main goals is to disunify people, because he knows a divided kingdom can't stand. So he can divide husbands and wives so the family can't stand. He divides believers so the church can't stand. He divides the world so society can't stand. But he keeps his kingdom intact. Okay? So when his kingdom is unified and God's kingdom is divided, then he dominates, at least in the immediate sense, not ultimately, whereas God's people are in chaos. The nature of demons. Turn to Luke 8. We can find pretty much what we need to in this one passage. What's the nature of these beings? Luke chapter 8. We have a story of the demoniac, this demon-possessed man. And in verse 27, he came out into the land. He met a certain man from the city who was possessed with demons and who had not put on any clothes for a long time and was not living in a house but in tombs. And seeing Jesus, he cried out and fell before him and said with a loud voice, "What do I have to do with you, Jesus, Son of the Most High God? I beg you, do not torment me." This man is demon-possessed. Jesus shows up and he goes in torment. Now, why does he go in torment if Jesus is showing up? Because demons and Jesus can't be at the same place at the same time and get along. Somebody got to move when Jesus shows up. So that's why Satan doesn't want you to have a full-time relationship with Christ, because he can't handle it. The demons are tormented simply because Jesus is in the neighborhood. Principle, keep Jesus in the neighborhood and you won't have so much demonic problems in your life. So the first thing you need to know is that these demons have intellect. Why? Because they recognize Jesus. They recognize Jesus, Son of the Most High God. And we'll find out in a moment that it is the demon speaking through the man. Do not torment me. So they have intellect. Secondly, they say, do not torment me. That means they have emotions. They can feel. They know what torment is. In verse 32, now there was a herd of many swine feeding on the mountain, and the demons entreated him to permit them to enter the swine, and he gave them permission. So they have will. They have intellect. They recognize Jesus. They have emotions. They could feel torment. They had will because they asked and made a request that if they had to leave the man, please allow them to go into the pigs. So they have a will. They wanted a choice to be made. Whenever you have those three components, intellect, emotions, and wills, you have persons. So demons are persons. They're not this ambiguous force out there that's blowing in the wind. They are persons. So they understand talk. They understand our thought. They understand communication. They understand feelings. They understand choices. They are persons to be related to, because what? All angels are personal beings. Secondly, they are spirit beings. We wrestle not against flesh and blood. Ephesians 6:12, you don't have to turn there, but it says we wrestle against wicked spirits. So they are spiritual beings, and that means that they do not have form of their own. They enter the form of others and use them as the vehicles to express themselves. Another thing you need to know is they are powerful beings. Turn back to Luke 8. Look at this guy. Verse 29 says, "For he had been commanding the unclean spirit to come out of the man. For it had seized him many times, and he was bound with chains and shackles and kept under guard, and yet he would burst his fetters and be driven by the demon into the desert." So they put chains on him, he'd break them. Now, perhaps you've seen some of this when people are on drugs. That's because when people are on drugs, they're not just on drugs. They're on a demonic vehicle. Because drugs in the Bible, sorcery in the Bible, wizardry in the Bible, witchcraft in the Bible, all of those are vehicles that transport demonic activity. They are vehicles that guide demons to their destination. See, all of this is attached. It's not isolated from the spiritual realm. So they are powerful beings. In fact, Revelation chapter 9, look at what it says. He says in verse 3, and out of the smoke came forth locusts upon the earth, a word used of demons, and power was given to them as the scorpions of the earth have power. So just like a scorpion can sting, so can these demons. And they were told that they should not hurt the grass of the earth, nor any green thing, nor any tree, but only the men who do not have the seal of God on their foreheads. And they were not permitted to kill anyone but to torment for 5 months, and their torments were like the torments of a scorpion when it stings a man. And in those days, men will seek death and not be able to find it, and they will long to die, and death will flee from them. They are powerful beings. There are three categories of demons. Let's look at the categories. Three categories. First of all, we won't take much time on the first one. I think you know this one. There are those who are free to move about at Satan's bidding to carry out his purposes. And that's back to Ephesians 6, verse 12, where, you know, we wrestle against spiritual wickedness in heavenly places, okay? These are the free demons, the ones who have access to Satan. Because remember now, Satan is not God. So Satan can't be everywhere at one place. At one time, he's not omnipresent. He's not omniscient. He doesn't know everything, you know. He's not omnipotent. He's not all powerful. He's very powerful, but he's not God. So since he's not God, he needs all these agents in order to carry out his will. God uses the agents by choice. Satan uses them by need because he's not God. He's a creature created by God. Okay. So basically what Satan did was he gambled and lost. Okay. He gambled and lost. He thought the creature could be greater than the creator. He blew it. Okay. And he'll have an eternity to think about it.
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18: Now, there is a second group of demons. Now, this is an interesting group. Let's start with the book of Jude, verse 6. And angels who did not keep their own domain, but abandoned their proper abode, he has kept in eternal bonds under judgment for the judgment of the great day, just as Sodom and Gomorrah, the cities around them, since they, in the same way as these, indulged in gross immorality and went after strange flesh, are exhibited as an example in undergoing the punishment of eternal fire. There are a group who have been placed in permanent bondage because they left their proper abode. Satan was told, you will be defeated by the seed of the woman. Right? In other words, God told Satan, I'm going to beat you with something less than you that is dependent upon me to show you that that which is less than you, when it's dependent upon me, can do more than you. So Satan dreams up this magnificent plan. What Satan did was he let his angels leave their abode, leave their realm, come down and contaminate the human race. For that, those angels were judged for that sin. And their judgment was they would no longer be able to participate in the conflict. There's a third group. And this group are those which are temporarily incarcerated. Go back to Luke 8, verse 31. And they were begging Jesus, entreating him not to command them to depart into the abyss. Now, what were they worried about? They were worried that Jesus Christ was going to exile them, the abyss. They said, don't send us out the game, send us into the swine. Now, this is how powerful demons are. Verse 33, and the demons came out from the man into the swine. The herd rushed down the steep bank into the lake and were drowned. These pigs were dead. What they did to the man, they did to the animal kingdom. So one of the reasons creation is chaotic is because creation is demon possessed. When God removes demons, guess what? The lion will lay down with the lamb. Look at Revelation chapter 9. We saw they opened up the bottomless pit and these beings come forth. This is the abyss. They open up the abyss and these beings are allowed to come forth. The angel, verse 1, was given the key to the pit. That is, it's a spiritual prison that an angel has to let them out of, which shows God is greater. And then they're released upon the earth to judge men. So you see, these are not permanent like the second group. So at least one other point. That is the spheres of demons. Let me just say this. Demons want to destroy four things. First of all, they want to destroy you. 1 Peter 5:8, you don't have to turn there, it says, Satan is a roaring lion, seeking whom he may devour. Satan wants you. And he will do it any old way he can. Satan is responsible for physical illness. Satan is responsible for insanity. He wants you. So first of all, you are his target. Of course, he wants to keep the unsaved blind. He wants to keep the saved ineffective. Secondly of all, he wants your family. That's what he did in Genesis 6. The sons of God came down and they destroyed the family. There's only one family left. 1 Corinthians 7:5 says that Satan in his army is trying to get into your family. He wants to destroy communication in the family. Thirdly, he wants to destroy the church. Ananias and Sapphira, Acts chapter 5, verses 1 through 4, they were hurting the church by lying and stealing from God. And he says, why? You allowed Satan to put this in your mind. Ephesians 6 says that the church wrestles against principalities in high places, in heavenly places. And then he seeks to destroy society. Daniel 10:13 says that nations are controlled by demons. That the political, geopolitical realm is demonized. And that's why the presence of God's people are so important. And of course, we're getting more and more like that. Look at Revelation chapter 18, verses 1 and 2. After these things, I saw another angel come down from heaven, having great authority, and the earth was illumined with his glory. And he cried out with a mighty voice, saying, fallen, fallen is Babylon the Great, and she has become a dwelling place of demons and a prison of every unclean spirit and a prison of every unclean and hateful bird. In other words, demons were now controlling Babylon. Why? Because where Jesus Christ does not exist, or only limitedly exist, there are no angels running up and down Jacob's ladder. That's why. There's no movement of the heavenlies where there is no presence of Christ. Closing passage, Matthew 12. The same story we read earlier in Luke, but let me apply it a little differently. Verse 43. Now, when the unclean spirit goes out of a man, it passes through waterless places, barren areas, seeking rest, or basically a good time, and does not find it. No satisfaction not being in this house or somebody's life. Thus it says, I will return to my house, or that person's body, from which I came, and when it comes, it finds it unoccupied, swept, and put in order. That means that this man or woman has made changes in their lives. They've reformed themselves. Verse 45. Then it goes and takes along seven other spirits, more wicked than itself. So in other words, all demons aren't equal. Some are more wicked than others. And they go in and live there, and the last state of the man becomes worse than the first. That is the way it will be with this evil generation. Now watch this. It's not enough to clean your house. You have to also make sure you have the right tenant living in the house you're trying to clean up. All right? That's why Jesus ends this in verse 46. While he was still speaking to the multitudes, behold, his mother and brother were standing outside seeking to speak to him. And someone said to him, behold, your mother and your brothers are standing outside seeking to speak to you. He answered the one who was telling him and said, who is my mother and who are my brothers? And stretching out his hand toward his disciples, he said, behold, my mother and my brothers. For whoever does the will of my Father who is in heaven, he is my brother and sister and mother. What's the point? The point is, if you are not doing the will of God, you do not have in any functional way the ministry of Christ operating in your life, because you're not his brother or mother, or you're not a close relative if you're not doing the will of the Father. But if you're doing the will of the Father, then you have the impactful presence of the Son dominating your life, which means when the demons seek to get in, they not only have a clean house, they have a clean house with somebody else living in it, somebody else running it, somebody else controlling it, but not just anybody else, somebody who's greater than the one trying to move in. Because Jesus said earlier, unless you can bind the strong man, then you can't take over the house. You can't bind this strong man because he's too strong. Not even Michael the archangel messes with Satan. So you need somebody stronger than the strong man. That means you need Jesus Christ. In order to get Jesus Christ, though, he says at the end of the last verse, you must be doing the will of the Father. It is your statement in the morning time when you get up that says, Lord, today, my greatest joy today will be doing your will. If you will simply lead me in your will, even if I don't want to do it, if you help me, I'll do it. It's not just saying I'm going to do better today. That's cleaning your own house. That's not good enough. All right? That's not good enough. You need Mr. Clean in the house. Not only because he can clean it, but because he's staying in the room, dominating the house and protecting all the doors and windows. He is the one who keeps the demonic forces from dominating your life. Now you say, what's that got to do with practical living? Everything, because remember, everything physical and visible is controlled by that which is invisible and spiritual. So if you're being dominated by things that are messing up your life, but now Jesus is in control, those things are no longer in control.
19: 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Victims who fall for a scam often say, "It seemed right." But Dr. Evans says it's more important to be right. Tomorrow, he explains how our trusting nature can be a target for demons who distort the truth. Be sure to tune in.

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6: With us are news. I'm Keith Peters in Washington. The United States and Iran have reached an initial agreement that would extend their shaky ceasefire and lead to the reopening of the Strait of Hormuz. President Trump says his administration was able to reach this deal with Iran's new leadership group.
7: We got along very well with Iran. It's a different set of leaders. As you know, the first set is gone, the second set is gone, and we found the third set to be very smart. Strong, very smart, but we ended up making a deal.
6: But significant challenges remain to ending the war, including whether Israel will continue its offensive in Lebanon. Israel's defense minister said Monday that the country wouldn't withdraw from land seized in Lebanon. Britain's leader says he will ban under-16s from using a range of social media apps like some other nations.
8: Prime Minister Keir Starmer has told a news conference he will fight back if technology companies resist the social media apps ban intended to protect children from harmful content and excessive screen time. He says he is not prepared to compromise on the safety and happiness of our children. The move makes the UK part of a growing global movement to tighten online safety for children. Australia, Canada, Brazil, and Indonesia have introduced legislation or requirements for children's access to social media, whereas France, Spain, Denmark, Thailand, and South Korea are among others studying or developing similar approaches. I'm Charles Villadesmond.
6: Fox Corporation is buying streaming platform Roku in a cash and stock deal valued at approximately $22 billion. The deal will give Fox access to the Roku channel, first-party data, and more than 100 million global streaming households. On Wall Street, the Dow by 468 points. This is SRN News.
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13: I don't want to just say to you, I'm born again and I've been baptized and I have the baptism in the Holy Spirit and I read my Bible and I'm not committing gross moral sins often. 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What are you doing in the earth that I can pray for? What's close to your heart? I want to be an inquirer of the Lord. I do. I want to learn. I want to grow. I'm willing to be different.
12: 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We're so glad you're here to listen. Today's program is part one of Pastor Alan's message called Seasons of Great Change. 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
13: The title for the lesson is Seasons of Great Change. I'm of the opinion, personal opinion, that we are walking through one of those seasons. I suspect a decade from now, our lives and our world will be dramatically different than it is today. Those periods come occasionally in the unfolding stories of lives and nations in our world. God said in the book of Genesis, as long as the earth exists, we would have seed time and harvest, that the seasons would change. So we're familiar with this concept. We're kind of transitioning from spring to summer in Tennessee, and it's a time of tremendous change, tremendous growth. We've had a historic drought, so there hadn't been a lot of growth lately, but we've had a few days of rain. You can almost hear things growing. I mean, it's like whole new life, things that were dormant and are all of a sudden just vibrant and vital, and the insects are back and the mosquitoes are circling, and here we go. And in a few months, we'll transition from summer to fall, and it'll look like the world is dying. If you've never seen fall again, it would cause you to panic. The leaves fall off the trees, the vegetation stops growing. You would think it was the end of the world. Seasons of change. Well, we're in a season of change far beyond just a seasonal transformation from summer to spring or fall. Amen. Our world is shifting. And what really prompted this for me was our Bible reading. I hope you do the Bible reading with us. As a congregation for several years now, we read through our Bible every year. It's a 10, 15-minute commitment a day. We read it from the table of contents to the maps. I don't know of any single thing that is more significant in helping you maintain a grounded space in your faith than that consistent reading of the Bible. I'm ashamed to tell you how many years I led in this place.

But I try from time to time to step into the narrative because some of the parts of the Bible are more exciting than others. And we just began the Old Testament. So we're reading through the books of Moses, and we're in Exodus, which still has a good bit of drama to it, but we're about to plunge into Leviticus. So I thought a little context might help. Those first five books of our Bible, typically the books of Moses, I don't think Moses sat down under a tree and penned them on a series of legal pads, but they relate the narrative to us from Moses' perspective. The book of Genesis is the book of beginnings. It tells us, it really orients the whole rest of the Bible. It opens with, in the beginning, God created the heavens and the earth. If you'll accept that premise, the rest of the Bible will begin to unfold before. If you reject it, the rest of it's nonsense. And then we get to the book of Exodus. The book of Genesis concludes with Joseph, sold by his brothers into slavery, becoming the prime minister of Egypt, and his whole family come because of Joseph's blessings in that nation. And the book closes with his extended family moving to Egypt. And the second book is the book of Exodus. And when it opens, it says a Pharaoh arose who didn't know who Joseph was. And we're hundreds of years later, and Joseph's descendants now, multiplied exponentially, have been enslaved for hundreds of years, 400 years of slavery. Our nation's celebrating a 250-year anniversary. Imagine almost double that period of time, nothing but slavery. No memory of freedom. They've never been an independent nation. There's never been autonomy. They were an extended family when they came to Egypt. And now they're a mixed multitude, the Bible says. And God says he's going to deliver them from slavery. That's the story of the book of Exodus. They're leaving Egypt, headed to their promised land, their inheritance. And there's a tremendous challenge that comes with that. How do you take a group of people that for 400 years have had no autonomy, no self-determination, no independence, no memory of that, no institutional knowledge, nothing to draw upon? How do you take that group of people, a million or so strong, and fashion them into a cohesive unit of people, the people of God, the covenant people of God? How do you do that? Not easy. Only God would undertake such a thing. Amen. Well, the book of Leviticus, there's 12 tribes from the former slaves of Egypt. One of them is the tribe of Levi, who were recruited to be the priestly tribe. So we get the book of Leviticus, which is the responsibilities that come with that priestly group of people. The tabernacle is built. They didn't know how to worship. They knew how to worship Egyptian gods. They knew Egyptian holidays. They knew Egyptian practices, Egyptian idolatry. But they didn't really have a format or a routinized way to worship the God of Abraham, Isaac, and Jacob. It has to be put in place. So through Moses, God gives them the pattern for a tabernacle, this portable place to worship, because they're not yet into their promised land, their inheritance. They have to be able to move their place of worship. So it's something that can be broken down and moved. It's the tabernacle. It predates the temple by hundreds of years. And the Levites are responsible for the care of the tabernacle, all the things that go with its construction, all of its presentation, its care. When it has to be moved, they're told how to move it. And then Numbers and Deuteronomy are the other things that the community needs to live together in order to understand how to have a relationship with the holy God. So it's in those books of Moses where we get the Ten Commandments. It's where we can start to get the community rules. What's it mean to be a holy people? Not Egyptian religions, the God of Abraham, Isaac, and Jacob. And we see this tremendous struggle in the midst of the covenant people of God to honor God, to worship God. They're incredibly inconsistent. In fact, the biblical language is they are stiff-necked. It's not a compliment. It's not that they woke up with a crick in their neck. They're uncooperative. They're stubborn. There's multiple lessons in here. This isn't something we stand apart from and go, oh, gee, they seem weird. It's a mirror for us. The covenant people of God, God supernaturally committed to their flourishing. If you'll allow me a loose parallel to the community of faith today. But the fact that we're identified as the covenant people of God doesn't mean we're through growing, changing, learning, becoming. And it doesn't mean we're always willing or cooperative or anxious or enthusiastic. I think it could be said of contemporary Christendom, we could be stiff-necked. So when you're reading through Exodus and Leviticus and Numbers, don't think of it as busy work. Say, God, help me to learn. Help me to understand. I want to unpack just a bit of this.

0: We'll do some more as we go through it. The books of Moses. Moses is this pivotal character. Until we get to Jesus, Moses is the picture of the epitome of a leader in all of Scripture. In the New Testament, when Jesus is on the Mount of Transfiguration with Peter, James, and John, and he's transformed, who comes to speak with him? Well, one of the people is old Mo. I mean, there is no greater leader in the Bible until we get to Jesus. In the book of Hebrews, it says that Moses was faithful in all of God's house. Can you imagine that being said of you? That you were faithful over all God's assignments to you. Wow. He's a remarkable man. In fact, I think we could say, if you'll allow me, Moses was the GOAT. You know the acronym, the greatest of all time? I think it's probably really a better acronym to say he was the greatest of his time. Because as soon as you move beyond the generation, when you declare somebody a GOAT, there's another generation that comes along and goes, no, we've got a generational talent that's better than your generational talent, and then we start to have the argument. But Moses is celebrated until this day as one of the greatest leaders of all time. What enabled Moses to be so valuable to God? You ever seen the movie The Ten Commandments? Cecil B. DeMille, Charlton Heston. Charlton Heston. I think Moses was more like me. A little bit of an accent. Somebody has to remind him to stand up straight. More of a keg than a six-pack. What made Moses so remarkable? It's a fair question. It's an important question. You should think about it. Was it his charisma? Was it his crazy intellect? Was he a remarkably gifted person? What made Moses so valuable in God's unfolding purpose? Did he have tremendous wealth? I'm not opposed to any of those things. I'd be happy to have all of those things. But in Numbers chapter 12, I think we're given the key. It says Moses was a very humble man, more humble than anyone else on the face of the earth. In God's economy, what did God say Moses was made him the GOAT? He was the most humble man. Well, that's not such a big deal. It was in God's economy. He trusted Moses with an assignment that nobody else would accept. I want to take just a moment with it because it's more subtle in the way it's presented, but I think it's such a powerful principle, the tremendous power of humility in our lives. As we do this lesson, I want you, I'm not trying to unpack some historical, biblical study. I have very little interest in that. I read my Bible to understand how I can change, how I can live it out in the 21st century. I don't want to be a biblical scholar. I want to be a faithful disciple of Jesus in the 21st century. I want to see the transforming power of God brought to bear in my life and through my life and in the lives of the people that I'm doing life with. Do you understand the difference? So when I'm reading this, I'm fascinated. If Moses was the most humble man on the face of the earth, and that qualified him to be the greatest leader until we get to Jesus, I need to understand something else about humility, because humility is not highly valued in our culture. It's not highly valued in the world we live in. It's almost seen as a weakness. It's like you don't have enough confidence to be assertive. And that's not the way I understand it at all. Look in Philippians chapter 2. It's speaking of Jesus. He said, being found in appearance as a man, he humbled himself. And he became obedient to death, even death on a cross. See, as I understand Scripture, we have two choices. We can humble ourselves before Almighty God. It's a choice we make to humble ourselves. If we refuse that, then we can be humiliated. Because in comparison with Almighty God, the creator of heaven and earth, we should humble ourselves. Jesus chose to humble himself, we're told in Philippians 2. And the expression of that, the visible expression of that, was he became obedient. Humility is expressed in obedience. You and I submit to God's authority and accept his direction. That is the demonstration of humility.
1: We'll be right back. But first, Pastor Alan wants to share a limited edition commemorative set to help you celebrate God's faithfulness to our nation.
0: Hey, we're celebrating this year the 250th anniversary of the signing of the Declaration of Independence. What a wonderful privilege we have. You know, God has blessed our nation so many good things. People say to me, well, our whole history's not good. Well, folks, you know, my history's not great. Your family history's not perfect. But you love your family. You love your children. In spite of our weaknesses, well, our nation hadn't been perfect. But through that whole story, the goodness of God is evident. It still is. Let's ask God to bless America again.
1: As we celebrate our nation's 250th anniversary, it's time to reflect on the goodness and faithfulness of God. 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Now, let's get back to Pastor Alan with his message called Seasons of Great Change. Tune in tomorrow to hear part two.
0: Humility is acquired indirectly. You can't order it from Amazon. It's one of the few things you cannot have delivered, even if you're a Prime member. Humility comes to us as we learn to yield to God, as we serve God's people, as we're obedient to His principles. All of those things are incubators for humility. It comes to us indirectly. You know, you can be quiet, shy, soft-spoken, yielding, and still be filled with pride. Those things don't make you humble. I think we've misunderstood. I've often thought about the tension when I think of the character of Moses. Imagine standing in front of a million people and say, "Follow me," and being the most humble man on the planet. I don't think we've imagined putting those, because it takes a certain amount of self-confidence to say, "Follow me." So it's not an absence of confidence. It's not a lack of awareness of purpose. I think the simplest definition for humility is a right understanding of who we are, of understanding our purpose and our position. Matthew 18 and verse 4 says, "Whoever humbles himself like a child," this is Jesus, "is the greatest in the kingdom of heaven." Well, I don't know about you, but I want to do really well on the scale of significance in heaven, don't you? Amen. You know, sometimes Christians, we're goofy. "Well, Pastor Alan, you know, I just, doesn't matter. I don't want to be great in heaven. I just want to get to heaven." Well, that sounds like the attitude I had in school. "I don't want to be good at school. I just want to get out of school." And then I hear the Bartons and I think, "Oh, I should have paid attention. There was something there that I wasn't listening to." And if you intend to be significant in the kingdom of heaven, you will have to humble yourself. There's no plan B. All of a sudden, this is something I'm interested in. It's something I want to cultivate. It's more important than low cholesterol numbers. It's more important than the returns on your investments, because there's no investment that's more significant than significance in the kingdom of heaven. Look at Matthew 23:12. "Whoever exalts himself will be humbled, but whoever humbles himself will be exalted." Well, I'd like to get in the line of people that God said He's going to promote. I mean, if I get to choose, that's the line I want to be in. So how do you qualify for that line? Humble yourself. Well, how do you humble yourself? Well, you become obedient. You yield to God. Amen. You serve God. You can't serve God without serving God's people. You have to welcome God into all those compartmentalized sections of your life. Your time, your talent, your treasure, God gets to come into all of those things. We serve at the pleasure of the King. But if you will humble yourself, God will promote you. It'll freak out the people who don't like you. Well, I just don't know how that happened. I know God did it. It wasn't because of me. Proverbs 22:4, humility and the fear of the Lord bring something to your life. This is fascinating. Humility and a reverence, a respect for God will bring to you wealth and honor and life. How many of you would like more wealth, more honor, and longer life? What do the rest of you want? Poverty and shorter days? Well, it's not mystical. We're told how you can achieve that. Humility and the fear of the Lord will bring, you don't have to chase those things. If you'll cultivate humility and the fear of the Lord, it will bring those things to you. Well, I'm not sure I believe that. I know, it's why I'm reading it to you. See, we read our Bibles, but we don't act like it's true. So we act like the secularist, the pagans, the ungodly people. And we compromise and we accommodate in disobedience and immorality and all the stuff. And then we say, oh, God, bless me. He's not going to. It's not a designer faith. I mean, you may be a beneficiary of his grace and his mercy, but if you truly want to stand in the line where God is going to exalt you, we've got to care enough about him to humble ourselves. Again, humility is not the absence of self-worth. It's an awareness of our limits. So Moses is the most humble, the meekest man on the face of the earth. Some translations say meekness is not weakness. Please don't misunderstand that. Jesus humbled himself and became obedient, so God exalted him and gave him a name that's above every name. Philippians 2, the rest of the chapter. Jesus was not weak. When they came to arrest him, he said, if I needed legions of angels, we would torch these people. But I'm going to be obedient. When he stood before the Roman governor, the governor says, don't you know who I am? I can have you crucified. You better talk to me. And Jesus said to him, do you remember? Well, actually, sir, you would have no authority unless my dad gave it to you. That doesn't sound weak to me. Spoke to the wind and the waves. Commanded demons to come out, raised the dead to life. That doesn't sound like weakness to me. When you read the book of Exodus, and if you're doing the Bible reading now, you're right in the middle of it. Moses doesn't seem weak to me. You let my people go, Pharaoh. You know, that's the ultimate sibling rivalry, right? Moses grew up in Pharaoh's palace. You let my people go. I will not. You might want to reconsider. Moses wasn't weak. See, I'm not asking you to adopt a position of empty of the strength of God. I'm asking you to consider in a way you've never considered before. I would love to shake you loose from your familiarity with Christianity and your tenure in the church and all the things you've done and all the things you know and all the confidence we have. And imagine we're at the beginning of a season of tremendous change. And God is leading us towards a new future. And rather than cling to maybe what we've been or where we've been and imagine that it should be reinvented for us again, we would say to the Lord, I want to be obedient to you in this season. I want to take the majority of our time that's left to us and look at some responses, Moses' responses to God. There's these series when God begins to present to Moses the invitation he has for his life. Moses is not a young man any longer. He has quite the story already. Already has a pretty significant curriculum vitae. But there's a series of interactions between God and Moses that are recorded and given to us. It's a very revealing portrait of a person struggling to cooperate with God and his invitation. You know, we often imagine that God's invitations are just joyful promises of blessing and promotion. And sometimes they are. But often, in my experience at least, they are intimidating windows into possibilities which truthfully exceed our abilities. Most of the times I've been aware of God putting an invitation in front of me, I was very conscious that if God was not engaged in the outcome of this equation, I'm going to look foolish. And those are not easy decisions. Oh, I mean, after the fact, when it's all said and done and the blessings of God are there, yeah, it's easy to tell the story. But in real time, those are not easy places. So I want to walk through some of these Moses' responses to God, but I want to do it in the context of your life and mine, not separate from it, not just as biblical observers, not just as analysts of the history of Scripture, but the challenges Moses faced juxtaposed to the challenges that you and I face. Moses has a life. Moses has a family. Things aren't bad. He's doing okay. He's got plans and dreams and kids and people depending on him and momentum, and he's got all the things in place. And then God.
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7: With SRN News, I'm Keith Peters in Washington. President Trump says he's looking forward to working with French President Emmanuel Macron as a tentative agreement with Iran reopens the Strait of Hormuz.
8: We've worked on many deals together. I'm very happy to signed. The deal's all signed. And the Strait is already partially opened. As you know, they're doing a little hunting for a couple of mines that they've already found, but it's essentially ships are starting to go out now. On Friday, it'll be completely opened.
7: Details of the deal were not immediately made public, but it appeared that it would not be implemented until it's formally signed. Mediator Pakistan said that would happen Friday in Geneva. Russian attacks have hit a centuries-old religious site in Kyiv, Ukraine, and killed rescuers elsewhere.
9: A large-scale Russian attack on Ukraine on Monday killed rescue workers and sparked a fire at one of the country's most significant religious landmarks, a monastic complex of golden domes in the heart of Kyiv. Flames and smoke rose from the Domitian Cathedral of Kyiv-Pochersk Lavra, also known as the Monastery of the Caves. Avram, a bishop, tells the AP the Russian church talks about how they care about holy sites. This attack today in Kyiv is an act of barbarism and cannot be ignored. Avram says he's appealing to the international community to respond firmly and condemn the actions of the Russian Federation. I'm Charles Tillodesma.
7: Prime Minister Keir Starmer says Britain will ban children under 16 from using social media apps like Snapchat, TikTok, and YouTube from early next year. Good day on Wall Street as the Dow was up by 468 points, the Nasdaq rose 795, the S&P advanced 122. This is SRN News.
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0: You are listening to the Live Big broadcast with Bishop Derek Greer, the radio ministry of Grace Church in Dumfries, Virginia. We're so glad you joined us, and we pray that you are strengthened and transformed by God's word today. Are you ready? Let's get into the word as we continue the teaching from our previous broadcast.
1: And here's the context, though. Timothy was Paul's star pupil in the city of Ephesus. So if they got Paul, guess who might be next? So every knock at the door, every time he heard footsteps coming in, his wife would flinch up. His children would get nervous. And here's the deal. It was a different world back then. They wouldn't just arrest him. They might arrest his wife. And then without a man in a house, women didn't get the type of money that men got typically, and they would basically leave his children as orphans, and his wife would have to probably depend on charity for the rest of her life. So this is not a light thing Timothy's dealing with. And Timothy's thinking, well, if I just back up from Paul a little bit, Paul, he'll forgive me, and I'll just back away, a little bit. And then people are leaving my church every Sunday. And that's what was happening. People weren't coming back, because who wants to be associated with an arsonist? Who wants to be associated with people that are at odds with the government? But here's the reality. I know some of the message in this book is at odds with our current government and our past government. But I'm going to keep preaching this word. You hear what I'm saying? No matter what people say, the government say, I'm going to stay in this book. I remind you, the answer to Timothy's crisis was a simple reminder. Not condemnation, but a reminder. How soon we can forget all God's done with us or for us, especially when it hurts. I mean, all he did for Timothy, all the miracles he saw. But it's just amazing. When it hurts, you can get so focused on your pain, you can forget what God has done, and you can even forget who you are. He said, I remind you, here's a reminder, stir up the gift of God. James 1:17 says, every good and perfect gift is from above and comes down from the Father of lights. Actually, when we stir up the spiritual gifts that are in us, we are stirring up our perfections. He was reminding Timothy that God had given him already everything he needed to get through this crisis. And I want to remind you today, you have everything you need. You already have it to get through the crisis. Now, here's where the black eye comes in. Are you still with me? The problem was not Timothy's inadequacy. The problem was Timothy's negligence. He stopped stirring up. He began to get so consumed with the worries that the fire got cold. You see, the imagery here in the Greek is not really stirring up a pot as much as stirring up a fire about to go out. The problem was not that something was missing in Timothy. The problem was Timothy had lost his intensity. How many of us were once on fire for God? But then life started kicking sand on your fire. Marital hurts. Church hurts. Medical hurts. Singleness hurts. Sometimes everything just hurts in life. But Paul was not just preaching a sermon. He was living a sermon. Because in that cesspool of a circumstance, he was still praying for others, thinking about others. There was still a joy about Paul that the world didn't give and the world could not take away. Therefore, Timothy, I remind you to stir up the gift of God. It was not that the problem was too hard for Timothy, but that Timothy's fire burned too low. The problem is not that life is too difficult, but that our fires are burning too cold. Passion produces energy. And I get the privilege of watching my sons with their young ladies, and particularly with my youngest son and his young lady. There's an energy when the two of them are in the same room. His eyes are all big and he's all sharp and on point. They're just an energy. You can feel it when you walk in the room. Because passion produces energy. Okay, so you don't want to go to church anymore. Check your fire. You don't want to serve anymore. Check your fire. Maybe you feel scared all the time. Check your fire. The solution to Timothy's problem was a reminder. I remind you, Timothy, to stir up the gift God has already given you. Timothy, God has already given you all the raw materials you need to be successful in this life. The only thing you got to do is stir it up. You see, the good stuff is at the bottom of the soup. You got to stir it up. Concrete is just sand until you add water and stir it up. Faith is dead until you stir it up with works. Say, Bishop, you don't know. I tried it before. You don't know how hard I've fallen. Well, here's the deal. The worm is the only animal that can't fall down. If you fell down before, at least you know you're not a worm. There's still hope for you. You are in the image and likeness of God. God has a chance and a purpose, a hope and a future for you. Stir up. We're going to end at 7, so I'm going to sew you up in the end. Stay with me. Stir up the gift of God, which is in you. As I was praying, I was feeling, Lord, I have some other responsibilities and the rest. And Father, Lord, saying, boy, don't back up. I didn't build you like that. He who puts his hand to the plow and looks back is not fit for the kingdom. He's saying, son, for the mountain I need you to climb, the issue is not high the mountain as much as how stirred are you. Because nothing is impossible for those who believe. Paul believed the world of Timothy. He said, Timothy, if you just stir up that gift of God, and God doesn't give imperfect gifts, which is in you through, watch this, the laying on of my hands. Paul was basically saying to Timothy, the same thing that's in me, God placed in you. So if I can make it in here, in this prison, you can make it out there. And folks, you know, I've been doing this here at Grace Church for 24 years. I eat the same message the same message that I feed you every week. So if by God's grace, I can make 29 years of marriage, be faithful to one woman for 29 years, raise healthy kids, get me through disease, keep my sanity when I feel like going crazy, navigate the impossible, started from the bottom, now I'm here. Now listen, I'm watching folk walk out and all the rest. Just because the food getting a little hot is good for you. For God has not given us a spirit of fear. So stop blaming God for your anxiety. Stop blaming God for all your worry. Stop blaming God for all your nervousness. It did not come from God. Now, we sanitize these things. We give them these psychological words and we, you know, woo, woo, woo. But God didn't give you that. That comes from the world, the flesh, and the devil. All that anxiety you were not built for, made for. God didn't put that on you. God has not. All that anxiety, it was just my personality. You don't know what happened. God has not given us, plural, me, you, a spirit of fear. But what did God give us in its place? Power. The term there in the Greek, we all know it, is dunamis. Hundreds of years later, the term was used. We got the word dynamite from the word dunamis, speaks of power and all the rest of stuff. But back then, there was no dynamite. They didn't invent it yet. They didn't have electricity, so it couldn't have been a boom. Back then, the word dunamis reflected the power of an advancing army. God wants us to walk like a person, speak like a person, act like a person that has a whole army behind them. A person that recognizes more for us than against us. God did not give you that timid, weak, fretting spirit, but he gave you a spirit of what? Power. The attitude that's afraid to ask somebody, do you need prayer? That attitude afraid to say, come on, go with me to my father's house. That attitude's not from God, it's from the devil. These men were dealing with real crises. Not just, you know what, maybe they might talk about me or a little bit of rejection. No, real crises. I may not go home to my family tonight. I might not live another day. But these men and women, they faced it with boldness and confidence. What are we if we can't do the minimal? Because we're afraid of what someone might think. 99% of the time, they're grateful someone asked. I'm here today because of someone else who one day had the courage to ask me a question. But of power, watch this, and of what? Love. Do you love anybody enough to get over your reputation? To get over your insecurities? To ask them, where are you? Can I help? And I'm going to end with this. End of a sound mind. Literally, that means a delivered mind. How many of you want to live with a delivered mind? Free of panic, free of fear, free of intimidation, a delivered, set free mind with the air blowing fluid through it is fresh. He might have been in a squalid, stinking environment, but in his mind, he was free. In his mind, God was fresh. And of a sound, a delivered mind. I want to be delivered from the cares of this world. I want to be delivered from thinking I got to do everything in my life like there's no God who cares. And a sound and delivered mind. What scripture is teaching is you can be calm when everybody else is going crazy. Please don't mishear me. Because sometimes people hear messages like this to their own hurt. And they think they always got to feel like, you know, they're shouting at the top of the mountain. No, if you read the Psalms, man, David sometimes lays it out to the Lord, man. I am disconcerted. He's basically half the time he seems depressed and he's dealing with struggles and man, my enemies and this is what's happening to me. And God, where are you? You know, from the ends of the earth, God, I cry to you. You're so far away, God, where are you? Why are you so far from my groaning? And that's his prayer. But in the end, he ends in praise. And we will go through moments, and I'm sure Paul did in that prison. But he ended it in praise. And you have painful moments, things that take you by surprise, things that knock you down, stuff you can't smile about immediately. But if you hang in there, you can end in praise. He said, God gives us power, love, and a sound, a deliverance. I want to be free in my mind. I don't want to be worried like everybody else. I don't want to be concerned like everyone else. I don't want to be beat down like everybody. I want to really believe all things are possible to him who believes. I want God to really be the helmet of my salvation, protecting me from crazy thoughts about my future and my family and the people I love in my life. I want to be delivered in my mind. Thank God I'm saved in my spirit. My spirit is like Christ. I'm a new creation deep down in my spirit where the Holy Ghost lives. But my mind is what I got to be renewed in the spirit and the attitude of my mind. I work on this mind and get me in this word to remind my mind who I am. I'm not that timid, fearful creature that I once was. And Timothy began to backslide in his image of himself. And maybe I can't do this. Maybe I've gone too deep. Maybe this is too far. And he, no. Maybe I need to lie a little bit here. Maybe I need to, a little bit here and buy me a little bit more of my time and negotiate this. And this was what Timothy was thinking. But Paul had to remind him, it's a real gift in you. God lives in you, boy. And you can do what God wants you to do, and you could do it the right way. Pay attention to what I'm saying today. God has not given you a spirit of fear. Yeah, it's going to try to come on you. It's scary out there. It's crazy out there. It's going to try to come on you. And just because you feel it don't mean that you are it. No, it's for real. You will feel fear, but you don't have to be afraid. You know, you might every now and then feel like popping somebody, but that ain't the same as popping somebody. That's feeling like popping somebody. But you don't go to jail for assault because you felt something. So what you feel, you don't have to do. He's not giving us a spirit of fear, but power, love somebody, and a delivered, a sound, healthy mind. One thing about Jesus, if you watch him in the scriptures, he's always clear. Always clear. Never confused. Always clear. Jesus lived with a delivered, a free mind. And this whole scripture was about Timothy tapping into what was really already his. It's available for each of us and to each of us. Imagine if I drank water a month ago and I had a great day a month ago, had 8 glasses. And because I was filled a month ago, I say I'm filled now. You can't go without drinking for a month. You can't rest on an experience that happened 20 years ago, today, as if it's adequate. Isaiah says in 55:1, if anyone thirsts, let him come and drink. Being filled is a daily thing. In order to be filled, though, you got to come to the well. You got to come to the well. You got to come to the well. When my kids were little, we gave them little sippy cups and we would help them drink and all the rest. But as they grow older, it'd be crazy for me to walk up to a grown man with a beard talking about, here's your sippy cup for today. Y'all look at me crazy. But sometimes that's what we expect from God. We want him to bring the sippy cup. But that's why we're reading through this New Testament ourselves, so we could drink and learn to drink ourselves. This is why we come to church, so we can drink ourselves. You hear me? But you got to come to the well. The water is available. The psalmist said there is a stream that makes glad the city of God. But you got to tap into that stream. It's there, but you got to tap in. And he was saying, Timothy, the power of God is with you. The power of God is in you. The issue is you've been neglecting it. You've been more worried than tapping. You've been more worrying than praying. You've been stressing more than worshiping. And if you would just tap back into that river that makes glad, you will find the strength you need. My encouragement and my challenge to you today is to tap in. Come to the well. Find out where that well is in your life and tap in and drink, drink, drink, drink, drink. Thank you, Lord. I'm going to close with this. Years ago when I got my dog, Max, and forgive me, it's kind of a cruddy example. We bought him in Colorado at my sister-in-law's. We were visiting her house, and we saw him in a little dog store. Oh, he's so cute, cute, cute. So we said, okay, we're going to bring him home, and we you know, got him on the plane. But one of our concerns was, and I don't remember if it was the shopkeeper that mentioned it to me or not, but he did say, well, we walk him regularly. You see, what happens with puppies is if they're not walked regularly and they're in a crate, they'll get used to the filth. And I would never be able to crate train him at home because it wouldn't bother him. And what has happened with us is from young ages, we've got acclimated to filth. And we're kind of comfortable in it because that's our environment. But Jesus wants to deliver us. He wants to free us from the cesspool. He wants to clean our minds so we can live free and there's fresh blowing thoughts in our minds about who we are, who God is, what life has for us. But we weren't trained right as children. And we got used to it, so we live in it. And what God wants to do is set us free and say, listen, I am not the one that gave you all that filthy fear. I'm not the one that is trying to make you live that type of life. I am the one that wants to retrain you to live in power, love, and a sound mind. So before we're done today, I want every head bowed, every eye closed. And God is saying to people in this room, come to the well. You don't need to buy with money. You don't. Just come, I'll give freely. If you're thirsty, I want to give you a drink. Every head bowed, every eye closed. Does anyone in this room, maybe you had some encounters with God, maybe as a child you were baptized. Maybe 10 years ago you had an experience, but you know that if you went to heaven or you died today, you don't know if you'd go be with the Lord. Your family would be wondering and you'd leave them questions instead of answers, instead of comfort. In these last moments, God is saying, come to the well. If there's anyone thirsty, and if you're thirsty, that's the only indication. If you're hungry, if you want this, if there's any thirsty, come and drink. In a moment, I'm going to ask people to lift your hands. If there's any in this room, it says, I want Jesus. Right now, I'm not talking about church. I'm not talking about anything else except tapping into that river that can make me glad, that can give me a joy the world can't give and the world can't take away. Lord, I gotta go deeper. I can't just be connected to my paycheck. I can't just be connected to how well my body feels. I can't just be connected to how many people like me and follow me. And all that. Lord, I need my joy to come from another place. Father, I wanna know my Creator and His love and mercy. If there's any here that would like to receive Jesus as Savior and Lord, I'd like you to lift your hand. If there's any in this room, just slip your hand up right now. In Jesus' name.
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5: With SRN News, I'm Keith Peters in Washington. The tentative agreement to end the war in Iran and reopen the Strait of Hormuz would be good news for the global economy. But oil won't simply start flowing through the key shipping artery the way it did before the war. Then it carried a fifth of the world's crude. Now it will take time for hundreds of ships trapped in the Persian Gulf to exit through the narrow strait. A B-52 bomber crashed shortly after takeoff at a U.S. Air Force base in Southern California's Mojave Desert. The military posted on the social media platform X that emergency crews were responding after the aircraft went down around 11:20 a.m. Monday at Edwards Air Force Base. There was no immediate information on whether anyone was hurt. On Wall Street, the Dow by 468 points, the NASDAQ rose 795. More details at srnnews.com.
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11: We begin with a quiz, and your quiz is this. How many cells are in the human body? How many cells are in the human body? Well, according to 1,500 scholarly papers, now I have not read them all, but I've read a summary of them. According to 1,500 scholarly papers, now get this, there are 36 trillion cells in the human body. Now, of that 36 trillion cells in the human body, something is happening in your body today, and it's this. Of that 36 trillion, 330 billion cells in your body today renewed themselves. 330 billion cells are replaced every day. That's about 1% of all the cells in your body. Now, you take the tiny little cells in the gut, they renew themselves within 1 week. Our skin, which is the largest organ in the body, renews itself every 2 to 3 weeks. Bone cells, though, take longer to renew themselves. They renew themselves about every 10 years. There are some parts of our brain that regenerate and grow new cells while other parts remain the same. Now, here is something fascinating. Recent evidence indicates that our brain cells are capable of regrowing and restoring lost functions. That means that your brain cells can rightly be transformed and renewed so that past thoughts of hate, past thoughts of anger, past thoughts of anxiety, past thoughts of depression, past thoughts of guilt that have developed neurological brain pathways can be so renewed that new brain cells grow and new pathways in the brain are actually developed. Now, this is in harmony with the biblical thought found in Romans chapter 12. So I'd like you to take your Bibles and turn to Romans, the 12th chapter. The scripture says in Romans 12, 2, "And do not be conformed to this world." Let's read it together. You ready to read? Either from your Bible or from the screen. Let's read. "And do not be conformed to this world, but be transformed by the renewing of your mind, that you may prove what is good and acceptable and the perfect will of God." Now, I'm interested in this expression, the renewing of your mind. What does it mean to have the mind renewed? And how can our minds be renewed? Now, J.B. Phillips' translation translates Romans 12, 2 this way, and I think he really hits the target. He says, "Don't let the world around you squeeze you into its mold, but let God remake you so that your whole attitude of mind is changed. Thus, you'll prove in practice that the will of God is good." So I'm interested in two expressions, the renewing of the mind and also this idea that the attitude of the mind, the whole attitude of the mind can be changed. And so that leads us to the question, how does God remake our minds? What's this transformation that Paul speaks about?

that are developed in the brain, and our mind is transformed and made new. Let me share with you some of this research done by Dr. Avi Kari and Dr. Leslie Unlehner from the National Institute of Mental Health. They did a fascinating study asking subjects to perform a simple motor task, like finger tapping exercise. So these subjects formed this finger tapping exercise, and they tapped, and the doctors conducted an MRI to identify what part of the brain was being activated. The subjects then practiced this finger tapping exercise daily for 4 weeks. So you get it? So they have this MRI in the brain, and the subjects are tapping, tapping, tapping with their fingers for a period of 4 weeks every day. Now, at the end of the four-week period, they did another brain scan of the MRI, and this is what they discovered. It revealed that the area of the brain involved in the task had expanded. The simple task of finger tapping exercise literally recruited new brain cells and rewired the neural connections. What does that indicate? It indicates that if you do a task over and over again, not only are old thoughts replaced, but there are new brain cells that are created within the brain, new neural pathways in the brain. So when we read scripture, something remarkable is happening in our brains. The Holy Spirit is remaking our minds. The Holy Spirit is renewing our thoughts. The Holy Spirit is redirecting our mental processes. We are recruiting new brain cells. When you read the Word of God, you're recruiting new brain cells in the brain. You're rewiring the neural connections in the brain. In a sense, we are downloading a new operating system that is actually reconfiguring the mind. When we read scripture, we're developing new neural pathways in the brain. Our brains are being rewired in alignment with the Word of God, and we develop the mind of Christ. Now, the Apostle Paul urges us not to be conformed to this world, but to be transformed. Now, the renewed or transformed mind has three distinct characteristics, and I want to study those distinct characteristics with you this evening. First, the question becomes, how do we have this transformed mind? How do we have this renewed mind? How can we accomplish this in our own lives in a very practical way? First, the mind is transformed as it contemplates the character of God. The Apostle Paul puts it this way: as we seek God in prayer, and as we contemplate his character and meditate upon his goodness, our brains are being rewired. There are new neural pathways in the brain. See, the brain functions by sending electrical impulses down the brain waves. And those electrical impulses, when they form a connection at the end of the ganglia of the brain, it's called a synapse. And when we study the Word of God in prayer, contemplating the character of God, there are new electrical impulses that form new brain pathways in those synapses. So take your Bible and turn to Philippians 4, verse 6. It says this: be anxious for nothing, but in everything, by prayer and supplication with thanksgiving, let your requests be known to God. And the peace of God, which passes all understanding, will guard your hearts and minds through Christ Jesus. Now notice it says, be anxious for nothing. The older translations, if you have the old King James, you'll say, be careful for nothing. In other words, as you contemplate God's goodness in his word, your life will not be filled with care. Don't have your life filled with care and anxiety. In everything by prayer, the scripture says this way: in everything by prayer and supplication with thanksgiving, let your requests be known to God. The peace of God, which passes all understanding.
There may be many things in our life that we cannot

0: not fully understand. There are events in our life that we cannot comprehend. But we do not have to have understanding to have peace. The Bible says, "But the peace of God that passes understanding will guard your hearts and minds through Christ Jesus." Now, as we contemplate the character of God, and as we seek Him through prayer, the Holy Spirit replaces anxiety with calm. He replaces our fear with courage. He replaces our worry with hope. The peace of God, now it's better translated, the peace that comes from God, the peace that has its origin in God, that floods into our minds. It surpasses our understanding. Now, this peace that flows from a sense of God's abiding presence is grounded in God's love. It's grounded in a faith in God and a personal knowledge of His love and His wisdom. Notice that what the text says. It says the peace of God. So as in prayer, we're contemplating the character of God. God's remaking our brains. God is reestablishing old brain patterns. God is redirecting the thoughts of our brain, and He is redoing the pathways of our brain.
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0: What does our text say? It says the peace of God will do what? The peace of God will guard your hearts and minds. Now, it's an interesting picture. The word for guard there in the original Greek language, it'll be a sentinel. And it's the picture of a sentinel guarding a fortress. So here, God's peace is like a sentinel. It's like a guard. Now, this is incredibly good news. As we contemplate the character of God, the peace that flows from God's heart stands watch over our minds. It's the sentinel that delivers our minds from crippling fear and devastating anxiety and constant worry. God's peace is like the sentinel that patrols our hearts and minds to guard the affections from thoughts of anxiety. Now, when we pray, it's important to remember three things. We contemplate the character of God, and it's important to remember three very specific things. First, the love of God. There may be confusing circumstances in our life. There may be troubling circumstances in our life. The mountain may be high, the journey may be long. At times we may feel engulfed with darkness in our life. But here are three things to remember that transforms our thinking, that builds new brain cells as we contemplate the character of God. First, the love of God. God only desires the best for us. He does not ever desire to harm us. In all the circumstances of our life, God is working through His Holy Spirit for our good. Do you believe that? In every circumstance of life, as I contemplate the character of God, this God whose very nature is love, as I contemplate His character, as these new pathways of the brain are being developed, as my brain is being transformed from anxiety and worry and fear to peace and calm and strength and courage. As that is taking place, the transformed mind is a mind that is consumed with God's love and has the supreme recognition that God is working in every circumstance of life, whether I understand it or not, for our good in His glory. So the first thing when I pray and contemplate His character, I think about His love. The second thing is this, that when I pray and focus on His character is I meditate upon His wisdom. God knows what is best for us. God not only is a God of love who desires what is best, But God is a God of wisdom who will accomplish what is best. We don't always know what's best for us. The transformed mind, contemplating the character of God, trusts God in every circumstance of life. We may not always understand, but we can always trust. In the little devotional book, Our God Cares, on page 76, we have this insightful statement. God never leads his children otherwise than they would choose to be led if they could see the end from the beginning and discern the glory of the purpose which they are fulfilling as co-workers with him. The statement goes on. All that has perplexed us in the providences of God will in the world to come be made plain. Before we continue, let's hesitate there. Have there been some things in your life that have perplexed you? Some confusing riddles that you don't have good answers for? Notice how Our God Cares puts it. All that has perplexed us in the providences of God will in the world to come be made plain. The things hard to understand will then find explanation. As we continue with that passage, notice how the passage continues this way. It says, the mysteries of grace will unfold before us. Where our finite minds discovered only confusion and broken promises, we'll see beautiful harmony. Now notice the next one. We shall know that infinite love ordered the experiences that seemed what? Most trying. God not only loves us and knows what is best good, but God is wise. He's orchestrating in our lives in a way that is for his good and for our good and for his glory. And as we contemplate this God and his love, as we contemplate his wisdom, there's one more thing to keep in mind, and that is this. One day in that land called heaven, where time knows no end and love reigns eternally, our Heavenly Father will explain everything that's perplexed us, all that's troubled us, and the unexplainable circumstances of our life. You see, a renewed mind is one that rests in his love, trusts in his wisdom, and relies on his power. The power of God can accomplish alone what his love desires and his wisdom knows best. See, we serve a God that loves us and only wants our best good. But we serve a God who's wise enough to orchestrate in our lives the things that we need to perfect our characters to accomplish his ultimate goal. But we also serve a God that's not only wise, not only loving, but a God that's all-powerful, who can transform these brains of ours so that we can think his thoughts after him. The transformed mind is a mind that contemplates God's character, rests in his love, trusts in his wisdom, and relies on his power. Now, there's a second thing about the transformed mind. It meditates on the Word of God. There's something about meditating upon the Word that transforms the mental thinking processes. I love the way the Apostle Peter puts it, 1 Peter chapter 1, verse 22 and 23. Notice how Peter talks about the brain. 1 Peter chapter 1, verse 22 and 23. Since you've purified your souls in obeying the truth through the spirit and sincere love of the brethren, love one another fervently with a pure heart, having been born again, not of corruptible seed, but of incorruptible, through the word of God, which lives and abides forever. What does it mean to be born again? To be born again is to have a transformed mind. To be born again is to think the thoughts of God. To be born again is not to be conformed and squeezed into the mold of this world, but it is rather to have changed your thinking. And how is it that our thinking is changed? How is it that our mind is transformed? How is it that we have these new brain cells in this new synapse so that the brain is functioning in a different way? The scripture tells us, It says, you purified your souls in obeying the truth through the Spirit, since in the love of God, brethren, love one another fervently with a pure heart, having been born again, not of corruptible seed, but how are we born again? Through what, everybody? Through what? Through the Word of God that lives and abides forever. Now, we are transformed as the Holy Spirit impresses the principles of God's Word on the deepest recesses of the mind. So we develop new neural pathways in the brain cells, so that not only is our mind filled with spiritual thoughts, but our brains are rewired to think those thoughts. Recently, I had a great example of this. I was leading a tour in Greece, and we had come to Corinth. And there at Corinth, we had a wonderful young guide in her early 30s. She was just so incredibly enthusiastic about showing us the sights of Corinth. So as we were walking from one site to the next, usually with the guides, they deal with the historical, some of the archaeological, and I deal with the biblical and the spiritual. So we work together with our guides, and as we were walking from one site to the next, I looked over at her, and I don't know why I asked her this. I have really never asked one of my guides this before, but the Holy Spirit just impressed me. She had a sparkle in her eyes. She had a smile on her face. She was enthusiastic, and so I looked at her, and I said, just let me ask you a quick question. She said, sure, Pastor, go ahead. I said, do you have a Christian background? Are you a Christian? I don't know why I asked. I didn't know why I asked then, but now I do. She looked at me and said, Pastor Mark, when I started guiding, I was an atheist. I had absolutely no faith at all. I was an atheist. But here I am, an atheist, guiding at the site of Corinth, where Paul wrote these letters, and I'm telling them all about the archaeology, I'm telling them all about history, but I didn't have anything to do with the Bible. And I thought, well, you know what? If I am guiding at Corinth, at this site, maybe I should read the book of Corinth, the letters to the Corinthians in the Bible. So I started reading Corinthians, and I started about reading about this Christ who changed the lives of the Corinthians. They were adulterers and fornicators. They were thieves and robbers. They were rebellious against God. And I began reading about Jesus, his grace, his love, his mercy. I read 1 Corinthians. I read 2 Corinthians. I read the passage that said, if any man or woman is in Christ, they are a new creation. And as I read Corinthians, my life was changed. I was transformed by the Word of God. And during our tour, she began to quote large passages from the book of Corinthians and from the letters. And she would quote and quote and quote by memory. Here, a living example of a woman who was an atheist, but her brain was rewired. Her brain was transformed by the living Word of God. You know, her experience is best described in 2 Corinthians chapter 5, verse 17, take your Bible and turn to it, please. 2 Corinthians chapter 5, verse 17. I've seen this text in a new way recently, and I want to share with you some deeper insights into this passage of Scripture. Often there are passages of Scripture that we read, and we read them again and again and again. We turn them over in our mind. We contemplate them. We meditate upon them. We think we understand them. But then God speaks to us through His Holy Spirit. There are new insights in the Word. 2 Corinthians chapter 5, verse 17. Therefore, if anyone is in Christ, he is a new creation. The old King James says a new creature. New creation is much better translation. Old things have passed away. Behold, all things have become new. Now, I want you to notice the expression, a new creation.
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0: As we contemplate God's character, meditate upon God's Word, as the Holy Spirit creates new pathways in our brain, our inclinations, our desires, and our longings change. the all-powerful God of creation transforms our mind. And this is exactly what the Bible means. We become the new creation, the God that spoke worlds into existence, the God that hung worlds in space, the God that spoke galaxies into being by the breath of his mouth, by his very word, transforms our minds. I want you to think about this. He's the all-powerful God. He spoke and worlds came into existence. He spoke and sun, moon, and stars appeared. He spoke and the earth was carpeted with living green. He spoke and flowers blossomed and trees gave forth their fruit in lush splendor. God spoke.
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7: With SRN News, I'm Keith Peters in Washington. President Trump arrived in the French Alps on Monday to meet with fellow world leaders at the Group of Seven summit after announcing an agreement that he says will bring an end to the U.S. war with Iran.
8: Top of the list of priorities for G7 nations is reopening the Strait of Hormuz so that oil and gas from the Persian Gulf can flow out again to world markets. France and Britain have a proposal to help with that. They are offering warships that could help escort tankers through the strait and also get rid of any mines. That proposal is expected to be discussed as part of wider talks on the Middle East, both at a leaders' dinner that kicks off the G7 this evening and through the next 3 days of talks to Wednesday.
7: Correspondent John Leister reporting. Senate Republicans are resisting an appeal from House Speaker Mike Johnson to act on Social Security reform if they keep control of Congress in 2027. More from correspondent Bernie Bennett.
9: A trustees report that the popular retirement program will become insolvent sooner than expected has lit a fire under lawmakers in both parties to call for reforms like raising the cap on payroll taxes or raising the retirement age. The Social Security trustees report warned that beneficiaries would see their monthly checks cut by 22% in 2032. The speaker warned in a radio interview that Congress needs to tackle the ballooning costs of Social Security, Medicare, and Medicaid, which account for three-quarters of federal spending. Bernie Bennett in Washington.
7: A B-52 bomber crashed shortly after takeoff Monday morning at Edwards Air Force Base in Southern California's Mojave Desert. There's no word on fatalities. The military hasn't said whether the bomber was armed. On Wall Street, a good day as the Dow was up by 468 points. The NASDAQ rose 795. The S&P advanced 122. This is SRN News.
10: Shalom, my dear and holy brothers and sisters. This is Rabbi Schneider. We've read about the Antichrist. The Antichrist is the one that appears to bring goodness, but is actually the image of the devil in disguise. And yet this one that is the Antichrist, who's rooted in Satan himself, is going to deceive the world. What type of world would have to exist for the masses to put their faith in an Antichrist? Well, the world would need to be, beloved, in a place of deception. In fact, Jesus' first warning about the sign of the end times leading up to his return is that there'll be mass deception. I want to challenge you, do not follow the masses. Follow God or you're going to be deceived.
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12: Sometimes people will say, I left my faith
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12: Pastor Greg Laurie recommends focusing on Jesus himself, not on people who may disappoint us.
5: 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He's kept all of